0: The warrior approached Modi, who watched intently and had his hands clasped at his front. The prime minister picked up the token of peace put down by the warrior, and Modi clasped it over his heart.
1: The NZDF greeting party performed a haka. Freight operators are demanding we beef up our transport network resilience to withstand the adverse weather that's become our new normal. It comes after this week's heavy downpours inundated parts of the South Island, causing flooding, debris and slips. State Highway 1 south of Kaikoura is expected to remain closed until at least Tuesday. A busy weekend's in store for Wellington as 34,000 people gear up for the All Blacks clash with Italy. The sold-out test match headlines an action-packed weekend in the capital, with Matariki celebrations also taking place. Metlink says trains and buses are running at increased capacity and are free for all of those with match tickets. Bar owner Jeremy Smith says there's so much to do and see.
2: You know, a lot of the attraction in Wellington is the great bars and restaurants and cafes. Why not enjoy them on a cold day where you're nice and warm inside?
1: People are becoming more confident using AI to find the best prices while online shopping. A report from the Interactive Advertising Bureau reveals that 55% of shoppers use AI to answer product questions and compare prices. Younger people use it more often, with 66% of 18 to 39-year-olds using the tool. Founder of AI consultancy Signal and Light, Tina Trenker-Mead, says its use builds trust. That's news.
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4: Now, Tamim Barakat from The Centrist is going to be joining us at 9.30 to tell us what's on The Centrist. They're a great read. Get on their site and join up with them. It's good stuff. They're free. So we've got half an hour this Thursday, really a Friday, to talk about anything you want to talk about. What are your plans for Matariki? Do you believe in Matariki? And I'm going to say it. I'm going to ask you all to take one for the team. Would you vote for a party that said we're getting rid of Matariki? We're going to take that holiday away because it's bullshit. Would you? Would you vote for them? I'm saying I think that would be a bold and sensible policy. Let's see how Dave the Bogan is going this morning. Dave, good morning.
5: Oi, how you going, short, young, mulleted bastard? How you going?
4: I'm good. Right, oh, mate? The mullet. Gosh, that was such an untasteful morning having to talk about the mullet. Oh, good Lord.
5: Nervous knob. There's ways you can relieve the tension. That's about all I'll say about that. Chloe and Merrimer, they must be really pissed off with Chipperizer. They must be really pissed off for them. You can imagine them talking to him, saying, you know, oh, Chippy, you bastard, you've taken votes off, you bastard, you stale, pale male, you've taken votes off us, you idiot, Chippy. What have you done? You can imagine them having a go at them, can't you? Right, isn't that kind of backfired for them, Sean?
4: If you read the polls, the Greens are doing okay. I actually think Top are taking votes off Labor itself.
5: Well, that really backfired, didn't it?
4: Yes, and I think it is going to horribly backfire. But we got a few polls that are all over the place, and it's really hard to see a pattern emerging. I don't think we will for the next month or two. But you can hear the fear in John Banks' voice about Top screwing things up.
5: Banks is brilliant. He's getting the message across there. He's getting the message across. Oh man, what a brilliant stand-in for Michael Banksy, mate. You got to come back.
4: Can I tell you what? Banksy is 80 years old. He's got better things to do with his life.
5: There's a bit left in him yet. There's a bit left in him. You know, we should get more of him on. Hey, can I piss you off a bit more?
4: Yes.
5: With a subject you probably not want to hear about. can I mention it? The Iran thingy.
4: Iran. I hear. Look, I just don't. I can't keep up now. Either they're friends or they're not friends. And you know, Trump's got out of the wrong side of the bed again this morning, and decided that he's going to bomb them. But Jesus, out of them. Well, let's see.
5: Yeah. According to Chloe and the Chipkins, that America should be leaving Iran alone because they've learnt their lesson now, and they were only now going to become perfect citizens of the world and move away from their evil ways and stop sponsoring terrorism. No, they were going to change their ways, and so we're all going to live happily ever after. And I can't understand why it's flared up again. Must be those evil Americans again, because, you know...
4: Dave, I'm going to stop you now. That's enough. Bye. He was just raving on then, so that's it. Wayne, good morning.
6: Good morning. Hey, there's something that I keep seeing that's increasing in New Zealand, and it's not a new thing. It's been around for centuries, and that's the sort of marginalising of someone, and then when you take action, they don't have any, there's no sympathy. I mean, quite often I'll say that, oh, you see how so-and-so got treated, and they say, oh, that clown. And I think, you know, if we wanted to...
4: Oh, yeah, no, character assassination, isolation, character assassination, persecution, that's the way it works.
6: Look, I'm no fan of either, and they won't be particularly sympathetic examples, but they illustrate the point. One is Brian Tamaki over his guns. I'm a gun license holder, and I've got mates who are. And I said, mate, look at that. And they said, oh, he's a clown. What do you expect? Well, you know, if someone overheard my conversation at times with people, that wouldn't pass a good character test. The other one is your old mate, Kim.com. And look, I'm not defending what he's done or anything like that. I'm just saying I live up the road from where he used to live in Auckland, and I've seen the guy. But the overreaction of the police to his arrest, you know, more helicopters and balaclavas than the Bin Laden kidnap. And again, when I said, I think that's an overreaction, people laughed and said, oh, yeah, what do you expect? And now we've got this chap down in Christchurch with the sign on his lawn. And you even hear a little bit there, oh, he's a provocateur and he's this and that. And it's almost like he's fair game for some reason.
4: Yeah, I think they're three quite different cases, Wayne, that raise all sorts of different issues. Matthew Horncastle, don't clear what his character is. And I've had people write and say, oh, he's not such a good guy. I don't care. He's a guy who's allowed to have an opinion.
6: Of reading his billboard.
4: And he can put up a billboard and do what he likes. That's freedom of speech. So I've got no problems with Matthew Horncastle. He doesn't have to be Mother Teresa to get my support on the issue for what he's done. And he's been on with Michael.
6: You've probably seen it yourself. You see it yourself too. I mean,
4: I get it myself, Wayne. I get vilified and cancelled. It's happened to me two or three times at least in my life, probably a few more, and I wasn't paying attention. You know,
6: to say the BSA thing got a head of steam before you shut it down. Very much. I know people that would say to me that, he's a clown anyway. What do you expect? And they lose sight of the reasoning behind it.
4: I'll tell you what, I don't feel like that about Kim.com. Pernicious and corrupt. He ripped off a whole lot of musical artists. He lied. He tried to interfere with our political system. He tried to buy and bribe people in prison. And he's a liar and he's a Nazi.
6: All of that, but...
4: He was also really mean to his staff. He bullshitted to all of his staff. He kept them under virtual slavery. So I'm just saying, I got no sympathy for Kim.com.
6: No, Brian Tamaki, that's why I didn't want to bring him up, because that's the response he evokes.
4: And Brian, I don't know, Brian is a bit of a big mouth.
6: Look, New Zealand, New Zealand would be better off without Brian Tamaki and Kim.com, if you ask me.
4: Well, Brian Tamaki, we don't get to choose with Brian. He's a Kiwi. And I've broken bread with Brian. I've been to social events with Brian. I like Brian and his wife. I think they do more good than harm in this country.
6: I'd probably
4: agree
6: with
4: you there.
6: But
4: he says dumb things. Well, here's my thing. A young Māori guy does a 2-year stint in prison, right? And he gets out. Well, who do you want to take care of him? The mongrel mob and Black Power or Brian Tamaki and Destiny Church? Because that's the real choice.
6: I run into a couple of bikies, and one's hardcore, that swear by what's going on there, and they're out of the life now. So yeah, there's that. But I mean, when he's at at peak, Brian, if you like.
4: Oh yeah. Guys cause earthquakes. It's crazy shit. Absolutely.
6: One thing I'd say on .com is that all stems from copyright, which is a civil thing, not a criminal matter.
4: It all stems, Wayne, from the law. And extradition.
6: I just see a country where we can't get the police to roll up to things when they should.
4: I think the whole issue, and it was, look, the helicopters and everything at Coatesville, the helicopters and the cops at Coatesville was overkill, but underneath it, the law said one thing.
6: You'd need two people to arrest them.
4: Yeah. Yeah, you need a Chinook helicopter. You need that Chinook helicopter to frickin' airlift him, wouldn't you? Wayne, I see what you're saying. Happy to see the arse end of Kim.com. Matthew Horncastle, I own for. And Brian, well, hot and cold, but he's part of the furniture. Yeah. 0800 33 This is a good discussion. 0800 33 2283 Let us take a commercial break before we get to Clint at Buffalo Beach.
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2: 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I'll be at the Majestic on Durham, 6:30 p.m. New Plymouth, July 23rd. 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
5: Great morning. Great jam-packed morning. Good guests. Good engagement from you guys despite our technical problems, which we're on the way to solving. Clint, good morning.
6: Good morning, Sean. Thank you for this morning. I've actually had a morning of what I would state as alignment. It actually started at 4:30 when I got up and I really wanted to watch a couple of the speeches from ARC. Did you see Sir Paul Marshall's presentation?
5: Yeah, that was amazing.
6: 100 years awoke in 15 minutes. And yeah. I'd ask every one of your listeners to go and look at that. I actually tripped over it because I actually wanted to watch Sal Grover.
5: She was great.
6: Also, amazing. So I would suggest to any of your listeners to just go and trawl YouTube and look up ARC and see what comes up, because obviously we didn't have the pleasure of going up there like you did. But, yeah, and one of the common themes, and it's come right through your show, so looking at those two presentations this morning, I think he dealt with very much around the breakdown of our society and when people start believing in the lies that are being told. And, you know, Sal Grover's very simple message was the lie that men can be women. And then you opened your show this morning with Matariki. And again, another lie, another construct. Yesterday, you know, you talking about them discovering the Antarctic. Last time I saw a Kiwi cloak, I didn't think it could withstand 0.40 degrees.
5: Oh, no, they just went there. And that is right. Yeah, and look, and it was a continuation of last year's conference. The reason the transgender debate is so important to the wacky left, to the wokesters, if you can convince people that they or other people can change their sex, you can convince them of any lie you want to. That is such an obvious and ridiculous lie. Once you've got people, a la George Orwell's 1984, saying that falsehood is true, you can sell them anything.
6: And totally, Sean, and that's also then further alignment of what else has gone on in your show this morning. So the lies that, I can't remember the gentleman who broke down top, but...
5: Damien Grant, he was brilliant.
6: So the lies around that, and then I think, and just leaping back to Chris Trotter earlier in the week and now Banksy this morning, I just don't think New Zealanders understand how important this next election is for the next 50 years.
5: The problem we have, Clint, is that you have a mainstream media that deliberately perpetuate the lies or unknowingly perpetuate the lies, because generationally we have a bunch of journalists and media people who have been conned, who are now part of the problem.
6: Sean, I wrote to my MP 2 years ago and said that that National were competing against four parties, you know, Maori, Greens, Labor and the MSN, and they've done nothing about it. They deserve the bias that they continually face, but our country does not deserve that bias. And I think that, you know, the warnings at Banksy and the warning that, I mean, to hear Chris Trotter again, I think I'll play that back several times, his deep concern. And so I just, and also I've used that word with you a lot of times, but we are just continually told outright lies. And I think, you know, the job that you, and it's fantastic what Michael's doing, he's putting his money where his mouth is that these lies have to be continually called out this year. It's so important. Unfortunately, I think your audience are not the people that need to be reminded of the lies that are going on.
5: Well, they have to tell other people, and they tell two people, and they tell two people, and hopefully,
6: absolutely,
5: the truth gets through.
6: It's critical, Sean. I just hate to imagine this country run by the left again. It'll just be horrendous.
5: Well, quite clearly, you know, a lot of people see that as a very real possibility, and it would be a very different future for this country if it was. That's all I can
6: say.
5: Absolutely. Good on you, mate. Absolutely. Lovely talking to you, okay. Clint. Have a good day.
6: Thanks.
5: Cheers. Clint from good old Buffalo Beach. Yeah, it has been a very interesting week, and I think what we've heard from guests over and over again this week is this election isn't over. Top of some strange wolf in sheep's clothing wild card on the left. And maybe Nationals still have to do more to delineate themselves from Labor. Or maybe the strategy is they leave the centre-right to Winston and they move left to take votes off Labor. But this is not a done deal, this election, by any stretch of the imagination. I know, look, bear with us on the technical stuff. We've got a long weekend coming up. We've got a strategy in place. Sorry about that. Terry, yep. Before we start thinking we are all racists, we should remember that racism bar has been continually lowered in recent years. Under the present definition of racist, we would probably all qualify. That's absurd, says Alec. National needs to rule out Top. Clint was right. The media should have been dealt with on day one. Winston tried, and I think Mr. Luxon's only just caught up with that. Yeah, I think maybe that's where I start asking some questions next week. Will National rule out Top? Sharon's a bit antsy at me. Sean, when you first got back from your trip, you were good at listening. Now you're back to normal. This guy, Wayne, is trying to say something, but you keep going back to you. Thanks, Sharon. Do you want to ring in and discuss that so I can ignore you too, Sharon? Always a pleasure, Sharon. Always a pleasure to hear from you. Sean,

0: Brett Fielding.
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6: And we are joined, as we are on a regular basis now, by Tamim Barakat. He's the managing editor at the Centrist. Boy, we're living in interesting times, Tamim. How are you, my friend?
7: Well, thank you. How are you?
6: Yeah, great. Look, I know one of the issues you're getting into, and I was up in London at the ARC conference, one of the big issues, social media restrictions for kids on the internet. And the consensus that emerged from the delegates from all around the world on that was, let's see how it goes in Australia, but it doesn't look like the social media ban is going that well. Now, I know you're running some stuff about the fact that we don't actually need the government to intervene on this. As parents, people can make their own moves.
7: The power is yours. You know, all of these, Google, Apple, Samsung, and even TikTok, they all provide parental controls. I'm a parent. I have young daughters that are in the midst of all this. I know it's not easy. But this is not something you necessarily need the government to come in and do. I was thinking about this. It's a bit akin to the school lunch thing. You know, there is a basic responsibility around here for parents to get in there and get involved and make sure the kids have the basics. And I think for parents to get in there and get involved and make sure the kids have the basics. And I think one of those basics is put some basic boundaries around social media. It is possible. It's not easy. Kids are smart. But at the same time, do we really need the state to come in and institute nothing less than a national ID online in order to protect? Well, Erica Stanford says she's interested in protecting the young girls from eating disorders. And that's a real issue. But it's got the ring of a moral panic in there. And I'm not sure I want the government. I shouldn't say I'm not sure. I don't think you need necessarily the government to fulfill this role for you when the tools are already there.
6: And to me, it's such an interesting and powerful point that you guys at the Centrist are making. It is so easy for us to, in our minds, fall into the idea, oh, the government must do something about it. It's up to the government to do something about it. We are almost programmed as a society not to think, what can I do about it? What is the personal sovereignty I have to make the change in my world or my family's world

0: to achieve the desired outcome. We are so programmed to look for some bloody politician to wave, I don't know, a magic wand and take all our responsibility and all our problems away.
1: Yeah. I think it's because, is it possible? And I'm not sure. Is it possible because if the politicians were to talk straight and say, like, for example, when Luxon said throw a Marmite sandwich in the lunch kit.
0: Yeah.
1: He was roasted for this. When Judith Collins and Jacinda Ardern were talking about the obesity epidemic, Ms. Collins at the time said, how hard is it to throw a bag of frozen peas in a pot and boil them up? She was roasted for that. So anytime a politician broaches the concept of personal responsibility, they're roasted. So for them, it's a lot easier to say, let's let government solve the issue. And I think government, with all the good intention that people have, is not the answer on some of these things. I personally, as a parent, I don't know how you feel. I personally, as a parent, do not want the government parenting my children more than necessary.
0: No way. No way do I want that happening. the other thing is, I guess, and I think that's, as you guys at the Centre for Promoting, that's such a compelling argument. But the other problem is if we do leave it to the government, it looks like the only way they can really do it, and if they have to do it, they want to be successful of it, otherwise they're political failures, is to require all the rest of us to identify ourselves, to have these digital IDs. That seems to be the only way, if you're going to make it a broad brush central government approach, the only way to bloody work. And that is a whole new ball of wax.
1: Exactly. So you cannot verify someone's age as being under 16 unless you verify them as being over 16. So in a sense, this is a hammer and every problem looks like a nail. And it's not, and that's what I think is not discussed enough for the proponents of this issue. Now, they sort of give lip service to privacy and whatnot, and they tell you it'll be optional, you know, the things like the government ID. But how optional can it be if I want to get online and do X, Y, Z, and I have to divulge who I am? I have to carry a digital. And you know what? The architecture for this, Centris has covered this, the architecture is coming together. You've got the government.nz app, you've got the Verify, you've got digital ID coming. So, you know, what starts out as an option, what starts out as something you can use in lieu of your driver's license to rent a car, you can use a digital ID. These things quickly become de facto. And really, your options are lip service only. You have no option. If you don't go with this, you've got nothing. So it can be a really slippery slope. And I think it's slightly disingenuous in this case, I would say Erica Stanford, of not doing enough to assuage our concerns here. She seems
0: But they're backing off now. Oh, we're not going to come after VPNs. I think they're seeing the global trend, and it was certainly the trend I saw up at ARC. Many people now saying, whoa, let's just back off on this. I know we had a kind of designer group of rich mothers who were mates of Chris Luxon's who were running for the ban. They seem to have eased off a little bit. Maybe common sense is prevailing?
1: Maybe. You know what? I think the government should approach this like you did a lot with smoking back in the day. How about education? How about put out an education program, let people know the dangers of too much social media? How about, I've even heard, it's not something I endorse, but, you know, why don't they consider restricting devices for young people as an option? You know, I can't
0: drive a car. Don't buy your kid a smartphone. Give them a pager. I'm sorry, I've had some pretty heated arguments with parents. Oh, you don't know how hard it is. Yes, I do, because I've been a parent. My guy's 26 now, and he had an addiction to gaming that I had to deal with and was an expensive program, so I know how it works. Just be a hard parent and don't care if the little snots don't love you. Look, the other thing... the other thing that I know you're doing, you've been raising, and it's a hell of a good cause. Ian Wishart is one of the people who has stood up against the lies of climate change and climate hysteria in this country for years and years, and he's got a number of battles on to prove his point in courts of law, and that is not a cheap bloody thing. You guys have raised a fair bit of dough to help him out, though, which is great.
1: That is... we're very surprised. We're very honored. We're very flattered. Thank you. I know you guys helped promote by letting us discuss it on your show. We put it on the Centris site. But you know what? In a week, because Ian's got three actions that he's trying to fund independently here, and we raised, I'd say a week, over $33,000.
0: Nice.
1: From people supporting Ian Wishart's Bust the Bias in Climate Reporting campaign. He's taking on, you know, the state broadcasters over what we say, what he says are erroneous claims that are fear-mongering and pushing climate change alarmism, pushing climate alarmism rather than pushing the facts, because they have a narrative. It appears they want to protect it. They're not going to back down, even when they're shown the facts that, look, this is not necessarily, you know, the situation where climate change is triggering record levels of rainfall or record heat waves. You can argue that elsewhere, but not with the stories that they're pushing out, that Ian's pushing back against. And we put it out to the audience, over $33,000 raised in a week. And that really tells you something about how done people are with all the fear-mongering over the climate.
0: Yeah, mind you, I got to tell you, I'm less cynical about climate than I was. I was in Europe for the heat wave. 40 degrees in Paris, you couldn't catch a tube in London. It was too hot down there. Is that man-made? Would New Zealand stopping its cows farting make any bloody difference? No, of course not.
1: We're absolutely not arguing anything about the science of climate change. We're simply arguing about the reporting.
0: Yep.
1: What do the facts say?
0: Yeah.
1: And in this instance, they're reporting things that are factually not true. That was not Dunedin's wettest day. That was not Hamilton's hottest day. So stop saying that, because this is a serious issue. National policies are being forged here based on this kind of reporting. It's affecting people's in real ways, their insurance premiums, where they can build, consents, the whole thing. We have to get this right. It's not just, you know, oh, well, you know, it's hot, so it's climate change. We're not saying that anything about it, but we're saying get the facts right. This is about broadcasting and reporting.
0: Yeah.
1: I would like to say one thing on that. Michael Laws asked me about this, and he asked me why we're going after the broadcasters and not NIWA itself. And I don't think I gave a very good answer, because I thought about it later. And really, the simple answer I should have given at the time, forgive me, Mr. Laws, for not doing so, was Ian's a broadcaster. This was a Broadcast Standards Authority complaint that's been elevated.
0: That's right. That's right. That's so what it was. That was the genesis of it. Hey, to me,
1: that's right.
0: I'm just going to be a little bit cheeky. Are you a permanent resident or a New Zealand citizen?
1: Oh, okay. I got a cop. I'm a permanent resident. But you know what? I'm going to become a citizen. God bless. New Zealand, greatest country in the world. I just, you know what? I was lazy. I'm qualified to become a citizen. There's nothing stopping me. But I was thinking about this, and I don't think there's anything wrong. This is my personal opinion. It's not a Centrist editorial opinion or anything. My personal opinion, I reading the news on it. And as a person who is a permanent resident, I have zero issue with the idea that only citizens should vote.
0: That
1: to me does not bother me at all. It's absolutely A-okay in my book. In fact, I think it has to be understood that it's not a politically neutral thing. You know, I'd be interested to, I haven't dove down, maybe you know, but I wonder what's the history of this? Because it's not politically neutral.
0: 1975, we kind of allowed it to happen. My understanding,
1: under which government?
0: 50,000, it was a Labor government. 50,000 non-permanent residents have registered to vote in New Zealand in the last 10 years.
1: Yeah.
0: Sorry, 500,000. That's 50,000 years. It might disenfranchise 500,000 people. Pretty big hunk of the New Zealand electorate. But the other thing to me is there are two significant countries that do not allow dual citizenship. India and China. So if you wish to become, if you're an Indian or Chinese immigrant and you wish to become a New Zealand citizen, you have to renounce your Indian and Chinese citizenship. So those groups in particular might be disenfranchised. And the Indian electorate, particularly in Auckland, is a powerful one, currently aligned with the National Party.
1: There's
0: the politics of it.
1: But you know what? I would say to people, this is a serious issue, and if you're going to vote in an election, it is not unreasonable for the people to put a boundary around that particular privilege and say, look, you gotta be a passport holder. It's not a big, in my view, it's just not a big ask. And you know what? You might be surprised. A lot of Indian people, a lot of Chinese people would say, Sure, why not? Because there is a common sense to it. Yeah, but that's my opinion.
0: Well, you're welcome. No. Welcome on board. How long is that going to take you?
1: I don't think it takes long. I found the whole... I'm immigrating from Canada.
0: Yeah.
1: So I think the Canada-New Zealand system, there's a lot of simpatico. So I found the process very easy. If I had one complaint about it, not a complaint, if I had one criticism, but I think this is common around the Western world, as a more of a conservative-minded person, I'd say throw in a face-to-face interview. I know these are expensive, but I think a face-to-face interview with an immigration officer is not a bad idea. I know they don't do it in Canada. It wasn't part of my experience in New Zealand, but you know, as a nationally-minded person,
0: yeah,
1: I would argue that it's not a bad idea.
0: Appearances can be deceiving, though, to me. Hey,
1: other checks.
0: Yeah, yeah. Now, I want to come on to another story you're covering. We were talking about Ian Wishart talking about how do we interpret records and information. And this is in relation to the COVID issue. Bloody hard to interpret or make judgments about records or information when they appear to be missing, right?
1: Well, and this is not, I think Australia had the same issue that New Zealand had, because Ian Wishart was exploring this topic a lot, that NIWA, the historical records are missing in many instances. And the appearance is that the historical records showing extreme weather are missing, and they're more accurate as we're going forward. So the impression is climate change is worsening. But when you add those historic records back in, and I'm not a climate scientist to tell you, but we have the reporting on Centrist, and Ian did a deep dive on this, you find that in some instances, in many instances, the weather was more extreme pre-industrialization.
0: Yeah, but this is in regard to this meeting. Let's go, it's the COVID thing. A senior, 13th of August 2021, a meeting, senior... public meeting or public officials met and ministers met shortly before cabinet approved the Pfizer vaccine for 12 to 15 year olds. 4 days later, we found that the word myocarditis related wording had been removed from the communications. I can remember doing an interview with Helen Potassi, who says we warned them, they went ahead anyway. And I was always interested to think someone's got to find out, and I didn't do it, why they went ahead and who made those decisions. It would appear there's a cover-up to try and stop us finding out who made that decision.
1: Oof, cover-up's a big word. I'm nervous about using. I can tell you there is no record of what happened at the meeting, at the vaccine minister's meeting on Friday the 13th, August 2021.
0: 9 minutes.
1: We know the meeting happened. No minutes. There is a briefing that was produced for then Prime Minister Jacinda, and the DPMC holds that, but they refuse to release it because they say it's not in the public interest.
0: Oh, hang on. So you have found there is, and I'd come back to this. I thought if I was to isolate a thing where Cabinet made a bad call, not giving people informed consent about a very minor health risk of myocarditis to this cohort of young people. Terribly bad decision. You're saying we do have a minute or a briefing of the decision, the discussion where that was made, but someone, the Department, Prime Minister and Cabinet, have decided that is not in the public interest to release. Well, that's...
1: Correct.
0: That's a cover-up. That'll do a cover-up. That'll do it for me. To me, when they can sue my ass off.
1: Well, they argue that it'll interfere with the free and frank conversations of ministers and the privacy, the confidentiality of advice given to ministers. And that was an OIA, and that was discovered through an OIA brought about by Ali Cook and Sue Gray.
0: Yeah.
1: And they made all that information available to all the media networks. Nobody ran with it.
0: Okay.
1: And we just note that, you know, they're running.
0: That's because Ali and Sue can be a bit cookerish, probably. But I'm interested now.
1: You know what? Their reputations aside, whatever that may be, we're talking about just the facts of the story.
0: Yeah, and I see it. Hey, let's talk further on that. I think, is that challengeable legally, that decision by DPMC? Can we go to the ombudsman on that?
1: I believe they did go to the ombudsman. Now, my memory may fail me. I do have an email train on this, but I think they were turned down. So the ombudsman refused to take it up. You can fact check me on that. But
0: it always seems strange to me that Helen Potassi was quite relaxed telling me in an interview that they had recommended it and the government hadn't done what they recommended. So I don't think the health officials are trying to cover anything up. I think the politicians are just trying to duck responsibility.
1: You know what? That's a very interesting point you raise, because that is the question. We don't know. Was it a ministerial decision? Was it an expert decision? Where did the decision come from?
0: The recommendation from the health professionals, as in an interview described to me by Helen Potassi, was that there was this risk and people should be informed.
1: Very interesting.
0: And the government decided not to. So, look, I'll find that interview for you. Tamim, just remind people. Look, I've had so many people this week, and lovely to be back, even though we've got some technical transmission problems. People saying, my God, I wouldn't know what was really happening in my country if I just listened to the mainstream media. I think the centrist is also part of the alternative media that tells stories that are vital for our democracy and vital for people to know. How do people access your content if they are not subscribing already?
1: Well, you can just go to centrist.nz. You can sign up for free. Sign up for our newsletter. We put out several newsletters a week. And we are basically summarizing and filtering at a very high grade the news that we think you need as a voter to inform yourself. And we just try, and we also try and do, you know, if there really is a, like, for example, this story around what happened at this vaccine ministers meeting, if there's a hole in the covers, we do try and fill it. We're a small outfit, but this is important. I'm a permanent resident, but you know what? I live in New Zealand. I'm married to a Kiwi woman. My children are here. So it's important. And so we're trying to do the best we can to make sure this is the best country possible. That is the aim. Strengthen democracy. And in the meantime, up the game of the mainstream media, which is failing New Zealanders. It's failing taxpayers.
0: Yeah.
1: It's failing voters.
0: And failing voters. Failing voters. You'll be a bloke. You'll be a Kiwi bloke before you know it, Tamim. Always a pleasure, mate. We will talk again soon. Tamim Barakat from The Centrist.
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0: All right, you are on the platform, and that was great. That was a great chat. Yeah, look, Helen Potassi in that interview, and I can remember her clearly saying, yes, we knew about the... But look, my other thing about that story, the increased risk of myocarditis was minuscule. But the government did know, and even if it was a minuscule increase in risk for that age cohort, fully informed, the government should have said, I don't think it was the health officials that held it back, it was the politicians. And clearly the politicians are deciding they don't, even though they've got the records, they don't want to tell us. I think they need to, no matter how minuscule the risk was. The truth was, thousands of people were not seriously affected by taking the vaccine. How effective was the vaccine? Bugger all, probably. But that is interesting. I was not aware that there was... I thought they'd just misplaced the notes from that meeting. No, they've got them, but they won't release them. That's not transparent. That's a major problem for Chris Hipkins. That's a major credibility problem. And the problem with people like Sue Gray and Ali Cook is, no one covered it, because you make so many other whack job outrageous comments about thousands of people dying in the massive conspiracy. You've actually found, not the conspiracy, you have found a cover-up. And no matter how nutty you can be in other things, I think that's worthy of further investigation, damn it. Would love the centrist to do live news so I don't have to go to the New Zealand Herald stuff or RNZ to find out what the news is each day or hour. Let's just say I'm wanting to have some more conversations with Tamim. I think we are. There's a lot of synergy between between the centrist and the platform. When are you going to open your eyes to this, Sean, says Lee. I have opened my eyes, Lee. I just haven't poked them with a stick. In hindsight, it was safe, but they knew it might not be. Glenn, they knew there was an increased list of myocarditis in an age cohort. They told the government that. Helen Patasi-Harris told me they told the government. They, and I'm damn sure in that interview, she said, we recommended they tell people. They chose not to. The politicians chose not to. Question, for that age group, was the risk from serious implications from COVID greater or lesser from the risk from the jab? Sam, I think it always worked out that the jab, when you crunch the numbers, was a better option than not. Just signed up to the centrist, says Brenda. Good on you, Brenda. Mr. Banks makes a very good point about Māori and charter schools. Gosh, the lines are just going off. So I'll get to some of your calls. I'm running out of time. What a morning. Chris, good morning.
3: Good morning. Stop saying the government when you're talking about the old Labor government. When you, because it makes it sound like the national.
0: Oh, I see what you're meaning, Chris. The then government. I think we call them the then government.
3: Yeah, but you need to say Labor.
0: Okay. Well, you knew what I was talking about, though, didn't you, Chris?
3: Well, I do, but a lot of other people don't, mate.
0: You're not particularly brighter than anyone else, I wouldn't imagine, Chris. I think most people would get it.
3: Well, come on, just say who they are so people
0: okay.
3: know.
0: Okay, I get you. Thank you, mate.
3: Thank you.
0: Cheers. Steve, good morning.
4: Yeah, hey, Sean. Hey, my boy actually did get myocarditis after the vaccine, and he was in hospital for a week.
0: Yeah. How is he now?
4: So yeah, he's got his goal, but
0: great.
4: It was touch and go, as in like his health, and because it's a bacteria or virus that attacks the heart.
0: Yeah.
4: And
0: he's on the register of people with adverse responses to it. That was all covered in the health records.
4: Yeah, we put his name down and everything like that.
0: Good on you.
4: But he's got his gold now, mate. But it's just one of those things that I was pissed off knowing what I know now.
0: And here's the thing, you should have known.
4: Exactly.
0: You should have known to make an informed decision, Steve. And
4: exactly, mate.
0: The health officials told the government. The government didn't tell the people in the minute. And the meeting, lo and behold, the meeting where all that went on, oh, they're withholding the records of that meeting. The Labor government.
4: Absolutely, sure.
0: Yeah.
4: Absolutely, and I am spewing. But anyway, let's hope they get what they deserve.
0: I get you. I thank you for your call, mate. Sean, good morning.
5: Good morning, Sean. Really great interview, and I'm quite disgusted at the cover-up. My father, who was 96 when he passed, was in managed care. It was a private facility. He had cancer, and he died about a year after COVID. It wasn't that. He was in his 90s, but he had water around the heart. He had some enlarged heart issues. The nursing staff there who were experienced in virology, that did some for 20 years, including the Filipinos, did not want to give their patients that. But bear in mind, the health department, and this, and by all means, track this down, they issued the license for rest homes, they issued the license for nursing homes. They were playing the big brother mafia standover. You didn't play ball. You didn't get your renewal, you didn't get this, you didn't get that. My sister's a physician at Waikato, and they were freaking out because drugs are supposed to be tested for 10 years. I'm not a physician, but that's what she told me, and that was rushed right through. And they didn't know what it was going to do for people who had certain types of diabetes, they didn't know.
0: Yeah.
5: And they played. Now, after my father passed, we got all his records back. This is in 2023, and that's how I found out. Now, he didn't die of that. I'm not a conspiracy theorist, but this Royal Commission didn't ask the right questions. And thanks to the centrist for actually talking about it, which no one else wants to talk to.
0: Yep, I get you. And it's a very interesting case. Very interesting case. And I'd love to see. And they should just release that document, that briefing. I'm not buying the bullshit. I would stop the full and frank advice. The people who are giving the full and frank advice have already talked about it in an interview on the platform. So what's your problem? You're covering a Labor politician's ass.
5: That question.
0: you're covering a Labor politician's ass. That's what's happening. Good on you, Sean.
5: Thank you very much anyway.
0: I thank you for your call. Hey, good work this morning, Joshy. I know it's always a bit of a step up and you have your thing going with Michael. Kelly, is Kelly in? Where's Kel's in?
6: I haven't seen her yet.
0: I haven't seen her yet. Okay, well, I hope she is. Good morning and a really full morning. I want to thank all of our guests. Damien Grant, lovely to chat again, mate. Muriel Newman and Leo Maloya, as always, Leo Feisty. And a really interesting discussion on free speech Fridays. Tamim Barakat was great. And, of course, the inimitable John Banks. Now, I'll tell you one thing about being a Platform Plus member. Our replay and everything is working. That is, as far as we know, working well. You want to go back, you want to listen to some of the great content from this show this morning, you be a Platform Plus member. You've got a weekend ahead of downloading stuff and listening to it. It'll be fantastic. As we continue to hunt down our transmission issue with the live audio feed, don't forget in the meantime, take the live video feed if you want to listen. Use the website. We've still got some issues there, but it's we're working it out. Michael along at 10. Leah taking the day today. Michael back 7 o'clock Monday morning. Leah at 10. Normal service resumes on Tuesday. We've got some staffing stuff that we're messing around with. Could I ask you please also over the long weekend to drive carefully and watch out for the weather and take care of the ones you love. Fantastic day. Oh, no, I've still got a minute. I've got time for one more call if you want to ring in. Oh, no, have we still got an air break? No. Oh, okay, geez, I've broken my own rule. I thought we'd done three. I'm going to play the ad break and then go to the news, which is a terrible thing because I get mad at other people doing it. Mea culpa. See you, everyone.
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7: David Seymour here. 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
10: Afternoons with Leah Parnapa.
11: I argued with him and I said, no, hang on. My windows have been tinted for 15 years. How are they wrong? No, well, they are because some guy had a look at it with his meter.

and they're supposed to be 35% to make them legal, and yours are 27. Yeah, thug dark. They are thug dark windows. I'm just rolling inside my thug dark car with the sounds up.

0: as well as sanitation and hygiene services to families that are being sheltered at the camps.
1: King Charles and his wife, Queen Camilla, have hosted Charles' son, Prince Harry, his wife, Meghan, and their two children who are visiting the United Kingdom. Harry has barely visited the UK since a public falling out with both his father and elder brother, Prince William. The Sustainable Energy Association says New Zealand's in a good place for a solar boom, with an excess of solar panels flooding the global market. Labor's promised to roll out two types of long-term low-interest loans for households to buy solar panels. The party also wants to offer solar subsidies of up to $3,000 for low- to middle-income households. Chief Operating Officer Gareth Williams says overseas manufacturing is booming.
2: In terms of world supply, New Zealand's small, so we're only asking for a small percent of a large global market.
1: That's news.
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Good morning, New Zealand. It is Thursday. It is the 9th of July, in case you didn't know, but it's really a Friday today, isn't it? Because tomorrow's the day off. It's Matariki tomorrow. Navigation by the stars and all that sort of stuff. So we've got a long weekend in prospect, and Matariki tomorrow, Navigation by the Stars is the latest Radio New Zealand reason why we're having it, by the way. Not another Maori invention, that apparently only Maori could navigate by the stars, despite every other civilization on the planet doing it at the time, but there you go. Listen, the more inventions, skepticism, I have to say, over the Maori. I just think they should just stick with the whole Maori New Year, okay? It's the middle of winter, it's the Maori New Year. And that's of it. And you make the argument, it's the worst of winter. It's sort of over. Hard to argue that just at the moment, quite frankly, of the Kaikoura and the Wellington, the Wairarapa and Taranaki for that matter, but there you go. I'm a big fan of fireworks, can I just say. I think they should modernise it, introduce fireworks for the same reason yesterday. It doesn't make sense at Guy Fawkes Day. Put it into Matariki. Give the rest of us something to actually celebrate as well. Listen, I'll even go with this. Given that the Maori have invented everything in this country, including running and swimming, first Antarctica explorers, of course, had navigation by the stars when every other civilization was still living in a cave. Given that they have done all that, I'm happy to deal with the fact that if Maori had invented gunpowder, they would have invented fireworks and dynamite fishing, to be fair. So I'm going to go with the legend that Maori did invent gunpowder and fireworks and lit up the skies, and that knowledge was lost, largely as a result of colonialism. They were great firework factories, you know, they had magnificent, huge Mount Vesuviuses that rivaled the volcanoes that lived in their new land. I'm happy to go with it. And all that knowledge was lost when the very first British whaler sailors stepped onto the New Zealand shore. It was sort of like they brought ignorance with them, those people. Of course they did, part of the British Empire. Who the hell are they? So I'll go with it. As long as we can have fireworks for Matariki, I'm a happy man. Look, there's a compromise. There's a fair and valid compromise between a European Pākehā-based sceptic, well, the Moriori's, and he's not very happy either, just quietly, and those Maori activists out there who argue that Maori invented everything and that's the reason why the Matariki is a sacred time, all right? Yesterday, last night, got an email from a church group, Common Grace, they're called. Essentially a bunch of Marxists have decided to use the Christian church to advance their aim and objects, which is to overthrow capitalism. But anyhow, I got an email from them last night, this group of clergy people, mostly Anglican to be fair, one lone Catholic, a couple of Baptists have all got together, who argued essentially that Matariki at the end of the day was a sacred holiday. Yeah. So it's right up there with, well, you know, the big ones, Easter, Christmas, I don't know,

sort of put them in our backyard. And as I said, 6 o'clock at night, perfect time, it's dark. Off we go. And we'll even go with the legend that Maori invented fireworks and the Chinese stole the invention

something along those lines. And while we're at it, can I just say Matthew Hooton, the new editor of the Post, can go on as a regular on the Bradbury Group, which is a left-wing Marxist outfit attracting hundreds rather than thousands of viewers, but he refuses to appear on the platform. Can I say, when they talk about Matthew Hooton being a member of the National Party at one stage, I think it was the Chris Finlayson branch, can I just say, of the National Party, rather than the one that exists now. Anyhow, because he hates them. Anyhow, here's the theory. The mainstream media say they're failing because they're failing as a business model because the social media giants are stealing their advertising money, all right, and their content. So hard-working, left-leaning journos are turning out lots of media copy and Google and Facebook are coming in, stealing it, putting it on their own websites and selling the advertising around it, all right? So that's the fundamental thesis. Can I just say, and I don't mean to be nasty to mainstream media in this country, but A, you've been publishing your content for free ever since the internet was invented and you decided to go digital. So, especially, can I say, Radio New Zealand and Television New Zealand, but most mainstream media in New Zealand. So you're giving it away for free. Second, social media is now the preferred go-to for millions of Kiwis. Why is that? Because it's entertaining and people like to go to a website where they're not going to be hectored for having a different or slightly different view and they're not going to be lectured to, all right? So it's just reflection. You can go where you want to on the social media. Three, we lost trust in the mainstream media a long time ago in this country. And when I say we, I don't mean platform listeners. I mean New Zealand, all right? I'm not talking about just the anti-vaxxers lost trust in mainstream media New Zealand, or the misanthropes, or the misogynistic lost. I'm not talking about that. I'm not talking about Brian Tamaki and the Freedom and Outdoor Party and all those apparently rogue and fringe groups that lost confidence in the mainstream media. No. No, I'm talking about New Zealand. And how do we know that? Because the very, your fellow travellers, the academics who actually test trust in this country, put you right at the bottom of all of the institutions in New Zealand for trust, and B, for reliability for the content of your structure. And C, when you've done other research, you've discovered that most of your newsroom leans left or hard left anyhow, okay? So those are the reasons why we've lost trust. It's not all those so-called fringe nutters and conspiracy theorists out there, all right? It's mainstream New Zealand that's lost trust in the mainstream media. All right. And listen, all I use is empirical evidence on that. This isn't subjective. Good God, no. I'm using empirical evidence accumulated and researched actually by your own academics, your own journalists, your own agencies that you contract to for information, well, just such as this. So we lost trust. D, the mainstream media advertising is extraordinarily expensive for what it is, and it's highly fractionated. So we've got no idea if you're advertising on the media, particularly with mainstream media, who you're communicating to. And it's dominated by fake listenership and readership figures. Newspapers have been into fake readership and magazines for fake readership figures. Listenership on radio is exactly the same. It's a con. They're both cons. They manufacture the people who they say read newspapers or magazines in this country. And two, they manufacture using tiny, tiny bases their annual listenership for radio as well. They are both cons. Why are they actually both cons? Well, it's because they've been essentially set up by their advertising and commercial components to pretend that this number of people read or listen to them on a daily basis. They are set up and established for the advertising functions of the mainstream media for that point and purpose. You actually know who listens to the platform just simply by going and looking at their social media content. You can see how many YouTube viewers are. You can see how many, Facebook viewers there are of Michael Laws or Segment or whatever. You can add them all together and you get a pretty good proximate view,

0: Those sort of figures are not available to you. They are manufactured by the mainstream media. We all know it. And the mainstream media are really looking for a tax. They're looking for a tax on these social media corporates to essentially subsidise them and ensure that they pump out more left-wing viewpoints and employ more left-wing university graduates of a hard left or left disposition and make their owners and managers more money. Because at the end of the day, it's all about the money. And given that, they have been, absolutely reliant for the last 3 or 4 or 5 years on the Public Interest Journalism Fund, which was never $50 or $60 million, and was all about the public advertising from government agencies as well, and from COVID at the time, that was pumped into the mainstream media, what, another $20, $30, $40 million? That's what kept the media alive during that whole time of four, five, 6 years ago. Now it's all gone away. They're screaming because they didn't have a business model before COVID. They was aided and supplemented by the New Zealand taxpayer. And now it's all gone. They want now to go and tax people who people really do want to watch and listen to, just quietly, by comparison. Listen, the real problem with the mainstream media, can I say, is it's always had the wrong business model. Now, forget about the politics just for a moment. Its business model was crap from day one. You gave away your content for free. Sorry, at that point, we could all access your stories for nothing. Why would we take out a subscription or worry about it? But you did, and the fact that other people would hoover it up and commercialise it, more fool you. What moron does that in any commercial or business environment? Oh, you morons. B, you took a liberal left groupthink and you decided that that was your shtick and you weren't going to move from it. Which meant C, you started shutting out centre conservative views that disagreed with you or had a different view to the liberal left groupthink. Even on, and especially you might answer, on state broadcasters. D, you couldn't handle the new technology because you didn't really understand it. You thought some things were important when they weren't. You gave the same degree of importance to some nutter on with an anonymous account putting in a Facebook page to you as you gave to some informed individual, and you gave them both equal status in your media when, if you remember, social media first arrived. And E, who are the real dinosaurs? Just quietly. I would suggest to you mainstream management and the mentality that's there. You lobbied collectively against Melissa Lee to get rid of her as the Minister of Broadcasting because she wouldn't do what you wanted her to do. And then you got Paul Goldsmith, who's sort of almost got to the point and then he's moved back going, nah, wait on, the scales are falling from my eyes. You guys just want to subsidise and tax other businesses for your own point and purposes when you're failing to do what businesses do, reach your market. It's marketing 101, really. It's management 101. But oh no, we'll let the mainstream media defy both. Listen, if you can't compete, stop moaning. 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There you are, some really good advice to you. You won't take any of that advice, of course. You will continue to approach and various political parties and personalities for the point and purpose of subsidising you. But can I say to the mainstream media, when you've created your own problems, don't expect the rest of us to come and bail you out. Those are my thoughts this morning. What are yours? 0800 33 2283. Text 5050. It's 24 minutes past 10.
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0: Listen, coming up on the show today, lots of people on lots of different issues. We've got Nicole McKee this hour on the new three-strike burglary policy. I'll tell you what, that's really pissed the Liberals off and the judiciary, but we'll come to that in a second. This is Dr. Brian Betty's last day, I think. Now, I don't know, we've had Brian on the show a number of times, but he is the chair of General Practice New Zealand, and he's bowing out, I think, his last day is today. But he's got an awful lot to say, and he is not happy. We'll be joined by Dr. Brian Betty after 11 o'clock. And then yesterday, as you know, the OCR was established, but I have to say it's not great news. One of the issues that still is a sort of affordability issue. Oh, we're poor, what are we going to do about it? The need to change New Zealand superannuation, the economists keep going at it.

0: who have been so badly led that really its previous directors should have gone to jail. Its entire infrastructure just started falling over. And when I mean falling over, I mean literally falling over. The power poles fell over. Somebody was killed. You know, that's how good these people were at maintaining their network. One might argue because essentially they were being raped and pillaged by their owner. And their owner happened to be the Dunedin City Council, who instead of utilising their monies to make sure that the network was maintained, continually stripped out their money. It's in pure corporate fashion. So a lefty liberal, Greenies, who run Dunedin, in actual fact employed the most venal of corporate New Zealand, well, corporate world, take over a company, strip it bare, and leave it with the husk that it was. And now, because somebody died, power poles literally fell over, and the Electricity Commission finally started to get involved, I think along with the Commerce Commission. Now they've got to upgrade their infrastructure. I'm trying to say is it contributes to the cost of electricity and where I am. But both National and Labor have come out in the last wee while with these, it's all right, help is on its way. The cost of electricity prices, which are exorbitant in this country and only going to get more so, we are being literally farmed by the gentailers of New Zealand. Coming up with this idea of solar power. And yesterday, the Labour Party joined. The Labour Party joined the great bribery as to how we're going to solve household power bills. The reason why they are so stupid, both National and Labor's, never better exposed. We'll talk about that today. And whether or not you, as a result, the best way is, test you. Are you convinced, as a consequence of the policies of both National and Labor and the solar subsidy policies, that you're going to start to put the panels on your roof? Love to get your thoughts on that this morning as well. All right, and also this week, I think over the weekend, in actual fact, we had the case of, it's just election time at the end of the day. Political parties put out they dress up their shop fronts. They get their policies ready for public inspection and hopefully for purchase sometime in one weekend in November. And it was the time of the chance of the ACT Party over the weekend, particularly on law and order, which they've identified as still being an issue in this country, and they're right for lots of different reasons. And they announced their three strikes policy. Now, everybody thought, I thought we already had three strikes policy. No. For burglary. To talk about that, Nicole McKee, the new deputy leader of the ACT Party, joins us now. Nicole, great to have you on the show again. Thank you so much for joining us this morning.
1: Good morning, Michael, and congratulations to you on your recent announcement too.
0: Well, and on yours for being get elected to the deputy leadership of the ACT Party. That's a real feather in your cap. Does it make any difference? I suppose it means you've got to take a higher profile, does it, Nicole?
1: Higher profile and a lot more work. So at the moment, I'm just trying to balance the work stream that I have at the moment with more that I'm taking on. But it's an exciting time heading into election, trying to get our policies out there, as you will be doing as well, and how we can better everything for New Zealanders, right down to how we make sure their home, which is their castle, is kept safe, and how we can give people opportunities to be able to progress in this damn fine country of ours.
0: It's extraordinary though, isn't it? This is the first... Under MMP, this is the very first election in which there's a clear centre-left and a clear centre-right, and you just sort of choose which of the centre-right or centre-left parties you'll go to. And yet you're competing against each other in the same space. It's a weird... have you been through anything quite like this before?
1: No, I haven't, especially when there's three parties within government and we are all sort of centre-right and we're all vying for the same or similar
0: yeah,
1: votes.
0: Yeah, yeah.
1: It's the credibility, and I think whether or not we can sell our ideas to the public. And I think, you know, really what people are looking for is how can we, regardless of the political party that you belong to, how can we

0: make life better for New Zealanders, especially when they're struggling so much now, and how can we do it in an affordable way? And I think what the plans are that you want, and how can we do it in an affordable way? And I think what the plans are that you're hearing that's coming out of the likes of ACT and New Zealand First are not hugely detrimental on the taxpayer pocket. But boy, I'm seeing some stuff coming out of Labor and the Greens that would just mean more tax, more debt for our future generations. And I don't think that that's sustainable at all. So we've got to keep our good ideas out in the throw and look at how we can protect our citizens.
1: Yeah, the cost of living is going to be, obviously, is the massive issue. I went and listened just before I get on to Three Strikes Policy, Nicole, to the Prime Minister, Christopher Luxon in Hawea, about 2 weeks ago. And he gave, I thought, a very good technocratic speech. There was nothing wrong with it. But he never once mentioned the cost of living. Do you think the Nats are aware that they could lose this election on their response to such?
0: I think we all are aware that we could, if we don't address what's the elephant in the room, and that's what's affecting every household in New Zealand. If we don't look to find ways to try and address that, then yes, it will be detrimental to all of us. But it's a matter of what are those good ideas that are out there that won't continue to break the bank of mum and dad. And effectively, that's really hard to be able to do that when we're also trying to make sure that we give some relief to that pain in the back pocket as well. It's, how do we make these really good changes? And if we don't address the fact that there is a cost of living crisis that is still affecting people, the OCR rate going up yesterday, will have some worried as well. But I think we need to, as a country, look longer term, look at what the country can do for ourselves and for each other. And I think we're on the right track. We're going to get there, Michael. And I'm looking forward to being at the helm of a government that's going to bring New Zealand out of the rut that we've been in for the last few years.
1: All right, I've got to win this election first, as you know.
0: Been in for the last few years.
1: All right, I've got to win this election first, as you know. And that's where you come in, as the deputy leader, or the new deputy leader of the ACT Party, and promoting law and order, which is still a big issue, particularly... No, I was going to say in inner city New Zealand, but no, that's not true, is it? Because burglary is an issue that has been around for all of my public life, Nicole, and never solved, resolved. In fact, it's the one area, if I was going to go into crime, I would concentrate on, because I know that I've got a very small chance of being detected for burglary or theft in this country, and an even better chance of getting away with it through the judiciary. Is that what you were thinking as well?
0: Well, we were having a look at some of the individuals who have racked up some convictions for burglary, just burglary alone. The average that I was looking at was somewhere between 9 and 18 convictions per person. And that's large. This is actually showing that there is no severe consequence, that people can make a career out of taking things from other people. Yep. And we just thought this isn't on. But I think the one that really got me, Michael, was a chap who had 459 convictions. 200 of them were for burglary alone. So, I mean, when you get to that point where you are just racking up conviction after conviction, it actually shows that you have no respect for people, for private property, or for working. You just want to go and take off everybody else, and this absolutely has to stop. So when you say this has been going on for years, you're quite right. Decades, I believe, it's been going on for. But not only that, it's not just our urban centres. Our rural communities are also hugely affected by burglary, more so because they don't have neighbours close by that can alert the police or even know that this is occurring, which makes it really hard for them as well, especially when you start having farm equipment being taken. This is tools of the trade that our farmers dearly need.
1: Yeah, okay. Listen, I don't disagree with anything that you've said, and I get the three strikes policy. So what you're suggesting is that by the time you get to your third burglary conviction, the maximum penalty of the Crimes Act is going to be applied to you. Is that correct?
0: It's not the maximum, it's the minimum. So at the moment, under Section 231 of the Crimes Act, if you are... Yes, under Section 231 of the...

0: Crimes Act, if you are charged with burglary, you could be sentenced anywhere from 3 years minimum to 10 years maximum incarceration. What we're saying, after looking at the average amount of incarceration that's been given to people, that's around 382 days, so a little bit over a year, we're effectively saying we don't believe that's enough. We don't think that's a tough enough sentence, especially when you get multiple convictions for burglary with the same person. So on the first strike and the second strike, the judge will give or deliver their sentence as per their discretion to do, and you will get, or the burglar will get, a warning at that first and a warning at that second one, that if they get to a third strike, and for every strike afterwards, they will have to serve 3 years minimum jail sentence with no parole. And we're asking the judiciary to also look at whether or not they need to extend those sentences, because they'll have the ability to do so, up to 10 years, perhaps for those repeat burglars, like the chap with 200 convictions.
1: Okay. All right, so you're going to have a minimum sentence there.
0: 200 convictions.
1: Okay. All right. So you're going to have a minimum sentence there as well to be imposed, as well as the opportunity of going to maximum. Fine.
0: Yes.
1: I can understand that. And I don't think from the people who are listening to the platform, you're going to get too much, if any, pushback on that issue as well. But it seems to me that the biggest issue in this area is not the sentence so much as the policing. In other words, the detection and prosecution of such. Clearance rates for burglary in this country are ridiculously low. And then, as you say, once they get to usually the district court, you're struck with usually some sympathetic judge who's very, very sorry for their lives and almost apologises for the fact that they are in the process at all. Let's deal with the detection and policing issue first. What are we going to do about that so as we can stop burglary in this country and arrest those who are committing?
0: Well, I think in the first instance, we need to ensure that people actually feel confident enough to be able to report that they've been burgled. We've had 58,000 reports of burglary to New Zealand Police, but the Ministry of Justice Victims Crime Survey has actually ascertained 184,000 victims of burglary. So there's a heck of a lot that aren't even reporting. And mostly that would be, I suspect, because they don't feel that anything is going to happen. So I think by having a clear message that there is a consequence to repeated burglars, and to be fair, it is a small cohort that are doing the same thing over and over again. One, we will reduce the number of burglaries because these people won't be out in the street committing them. They'll be locked up. And two, it actually sends a message street committing them. They'll be locked. It actually message to that you, because there will be a consequence. There may be an New Zealand Police report. So I expect there may be an uplift with New Zealand Police receiving these reports. And with everything to do with the Crimes Act, we fully expect them to be able to go out there, investigate and prosecute. We also know, Michael, that
1: we expect them to do that now. That's their job. If I'm burgled,
0: right,
1: I expect the police to turn up and to take some. But at the moment, their routine response is, well, it's all a bit too tough. Mm. We'll just file it. Have you talked to your insurance company yet? I mean, that's the standard response of the New Zealand police at the moment, isn't it?
0: I can't speak for police. They're not in my portfolio. But what I can speak to is another really good crime policy that we have recently announced, where we want to ensure that there's 100,000 hours, additional police hours, especially in our rural communities. So we're not talking about extra police numbers or man on the street, so to speak, but talking about the hours that they need to place into rural crime policing. We have talked about a dedicated rural crime unit being established, texting 111 in rural areas, making sure that that's available because it's not in every area. And of course, we want to crack down on poachers that are invading people's private property as well in order to take animals off their land.
1: Okay, but that's all a resource issue, isn't it, though? I mean, that is going to require additional police resources to be put into rural and provincial policing areas for the purpose of detecting and preventing, yeah?
0: Yeah, it's going to require prioritising these certain areas and, of course, these certain crimes.
1: So you mean less attendance at gay pride parades in Auckland and a bit more going back out into the Waitakis or the Whanganui's of this place?
0: Well, I think that we definitely need to have more.

0: more policing hours in those rural areas, definitely. Where it comes off, I don't know. That's going to be an operational issue for New Zealand Police to figure out what is their priority and where they need to go. It's not for me to say that they should be at one place and not at another. What it is for us as politicians is to say our expectation is that the law has been changed in order for police to be able to enforce it. We expect them to look after our people whose homes are their castles, who should not have their homes invaded.
1: I'm just going to push back a bit on that issue that you're not accountable for the police. You are. You're the elected member. You are the deputy leader of the ACT Party. You're a member of parliament. You are our representative. If the police aren't doing their job, your job is...
0: I'm just talking about those operational sides, Michael.
1: Well, that's what I'm saying to you.
0: They're going to take people out of the bike parade and put them into rural communities. That's what I'm suggesting. I can't give you an answer on. Regardless if I was the Prime Minister, I wouldn't be able to give you an answer on that one. But what I will say, Michael, is in order to put these sorts of policies through, we will make sure that it is funded. We will find a way to fund it to ensure that people are safe in their homes. And I think that's the message that people need to get through, is that we do believe that your home is your castle, that you have the property rights that you should expect to receive as a homeowner or a person just living in a legal and lawful way. You should not be intimidated by people who want to come into your home and take your things. And we, if we have to find a way to fund that, we most certainly will. Because
1: I think it's just a question of making sure that the police are efficient in their operation. Listen, burglary, there are a number of very other closely related crimes to burglary, which include receiving stolen property, theft, unlawful entry onto property. Is that included as part of this, or are you separating burglary out, or are you including those other closely related crimes as well?
0: This will be burglary that is where a person has been charged and then convicted under Section 231 of the Crimes Act, which actually details exactly what burglary is. I mean, theft is going in taking a person's property, but burglary is going in with intent to commit a crime or take something where you know it's an imprisonable offence. It's about being on a person's property. So there is already that legal definition between theft and burglary. So we are looking at what the charges are under Section 231.
1: Okay. Just for those who are listening at home, Section 231 of the Crimes Act says that everyone is guilty of burglary who enters any building or ship, it's rather strange, or even part of a building or ship without authority and with the intent to commit an imprisonable offence in the building or ship, or having entered into any building or ship, remains in it without authority with that intent to commit an imprisonable offence. That's the reason I was asking you is because burglary, it seems to me, also includes theft, but that's not part of that section. But I guess you'll look at that legislation when you come through. Listen, the other thing is that the judges get very upset and iffy about this. Well, when I say the judges, the entire legal system, because they love to employ discretion. There's an implicit criticism, isn't there, of the judicial system that you need to intervene and that they're not doing their job.
0: I think, you know, what I've learned in the few years that I've been a Minister of the Crown is that the judiciary will apply the law as they read it and as they see it. And I think that where there is that discretion evolves might actually be because we have not, as politicians or lawmakers, defined the law well enough. When you start putting in mandatory sentences like we have here, I think it's important to continue to allow the judiciary to have discretion, hence they do at the first strike and the second strike. But that third strike removal of discretion, that really is for the perpetrator of the crime, not for the judiciary. That's to send a message to that perpetrator, not to that judiciary. So we've just got to make sure that as lawmakers, we make it very clear in our laws what our expectations or intent of Parliament is for the judiciary to then instigate on behalf of the executive. So if we don't have the laws right in the first place, we give them a bit of leg room to be able to manoeuvre around. This is why we are introducing what will be a mandatory minimum sentence, allowing still that discretion if a judge feels that they should go higher or harder, if the case may be, for somebody like the man with 200 convictions.
1: Okay, so based on these figures, or the figures that you provided as part of your press release, you think that you're going to have to spend about an extra $200 million a year. Is that right?
0: We have looked at what would occur if we had to incarcerate 925 people for burglary, and that number we got was based off last year's number of people who were incarcerated. The difference here is with the 925 people, we don't know how many of them would have been on a third strike, so to speak, because the data doesn't separate that way. So what we've done is we've based it on 925 people that could go on for a third strike. We think that's really, really high, and that would cost around $200 million per annum. And like I said, though, we don't think we would get to 925 people. And I think the reality is, with it being a small cohort of people that commit these sort of crimes, once they're locked up, they won't be out committing more crimes. So I expect the number would actually fall because of that as well.
1: Okay. Now, a minimum sentence of 3 years means no parole, no home detention, no chance of early release. That's what you're going to do if you've got your third strike. Can I ask the quick question? It's the obvious one. If you've got that theory, I mean, that's the theory, why wouldn't you apply it to all criminal cases under the Crimes Act? Why have you signalled out burglary in specific when, as I said, there are other crimes that you might have convicted or been would meet the test as well?
0: Well, that's pretty proud to have reinstigated the three strikes regime for serious sexual and violent crimes. So I think we've hit a nail on the head right there. For this one, for burglary, I mean, you spoke about it yourself at the very beginning of this interview, saying it's been a bane on your list for a couple of decades now and for everybody else. What stood out for me for this particular one is that one in four people who've been burgled are likely to be burgled again. And it's that intrusion on your personal space, people coming into your home. So instead of looking at why don't we do this across the entire Crimes Act, well, you know, we still are a democracy. We do still live in a place where people should have their say. But when we've got these really serious violent sexual offending, where we've got continuous burglaries of homes, of people's safe spaces, and it's by the same cohort in every sort of town, you know, it's always the same group of people, surely there's something we can do to deter that and protect people's personal property, especially those that have heirlooms that are taken, those that are attacked in their homes as well. And I keep coming back to your home is your castle, and there's one thing that we can do as government, and that's look to protect your castle.
1: All right. Good on you, Nicole. Best of luck on the campaign trail over the next 4 months, and thank you for explaining the policy. Much appreciated. Thank you for your time this morning.
0: Thank you, Michael.
1: Okay. Nicole McKee, Deputy Leader of the ACT Party, on their new three strikes policy. $200 million of extra income required, so they'll build another 925 people in prison. Listen, I don't have any problem with sending bad people to prison, don't get me wrong. But I suspect that one of the reasons why the authorities have been going low is because of the money involved, just quietly. But the biggest issue will still be, for me, it's one thing once you get these people, but you've got to get these people first. And up until now, burglary has been a very low-level priority for the New Zealand Police, as has theft or anything that isn't violent or sexual-related. Oh, and now, don't start me on that. It is 8 minutes to 11.
2: David Seymour here. I'm coming to a town hall near you. It's your chance to show up, ask anything, and get a straight answer. We'll talk about ex-work to unlock New Zealand's potential. Christchurch, July 16. I'll be at the Majestic on Durham, 6:30 p.m. New Plymouth, July 23rd. 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Karen Chua and Simon Court will be at the Community Centre from 6:30 p.m. Check out ACT's website for more meetings near you.
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1: All right, your turn to speak, obviously, as well today. Don't forget, 0800, we'll do Free Speech Friday today because there's no Friday. So anything on that's happened over the week, 0800 33 22 83, text 5050. All right, so it's 5 minutes to 11. Love to hear from you. Did you know... Hi, Michael. I'm being told by John. Do you know if when these burglars get out of jail after their three-year sentence... Does the strikes reset to zero or do they stay on their third strike? Oh, that's a good question. If it doesn't reset to zero, it would have a massive reduction in burglaries, says John. I don't know. That's a really good question. I'm assuming it would, but I don't know, John. The practical basis of these policies, though, is the Act will take this to the party, to the election. They'll get X amount of votes. I don't think they need to worry about the 5%. They're polling well above it. They'll sit down and go, now, presuming that the centre-right parties get elected, they would sit down with the parties and say, hey. And so you enter into that sort of card playing as well. I can't imagine New Zealand First being opposed to the concept of three strikes. There would be the Liberal wing of the National Party, although how much of the Liberal wing of the National Party be left after the election, just quietly, who would not like it. The Chris Finlaysons of this world, you know. The sort of inner city Liberals who've been to university and been to law school and perhaps even been admitted to the bar, they'll hate it because they love the idea that the legal profession and that the judiciary in general should run the country much better than ignorant politicians and the ignorant public, of course, the even more ignorant public. So that's a good question, though. Can I just say, and in that interview, I push back, as you would know, the idea that the police should be independent operationally of politicians and the political process is wrong. Listen, if the police were an effective, efficient and above suspicion beast, you might convince me, although it would still be a long, logical route. But at the moment, I'm not convinced that the police are an efficient, effective, beyond reproach organisation. Far from it. And I think we all got now plenty of empirical evidence to suggest the opposite, haven't we? So... when you institute a policy like this and say, oh, well, we'll leave it to the police to determine priorities, I'm going, nah. No, they haven't proved to me that they know what they're doing. In fact, I'd go so far as to say the police have failed New Zealand when it comes to crimes against property and minor crimes against the person. And they've failed New Zealand not just in the last couple of years, well, not just in the last five, but for decades. There's a really interesting stat that Nicole McKee just gave in that interview when she said only a third, well, she implied that only a third of burglaries are being reported because, well, we all know why, don't we? It's because we know that the police won't do a bloody thing about it because of the way that they have acted. So they'll come and they'll say, I've been burgled. This has happened to me. I've been burgled. Oh, okay. Would you come into the police station, please? Well, aren't you going to come here so that I can show you the burglary? No. Okay. You go down to the police station. I fill out a form. You fill out this form, please. I wanted to... No, just fill out the form. Yeah, okay. We'll be in contact. They are in contact. They sent me, I think, an email weeks, months later. This is 20 years ago. No, we haven't got the resources and there's no available leads. We haven't even looked at it and it's been filed. Now, that was 20 years ago, all right? Can you imagine what it'll be like now, just quietly? So the idea that we shouldn't, or that politicians elected by the public shouldn't be able to hold the police together to account for their operational decisions is wrong. And it's always been wrong. And it will always be wrong. What are your thoughts? After the 11 o'clock news.
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3: Don, is it a victory for your organisation or common sense?
4: 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I first became aware of Section 127 of this education bill listening to Michael Laws interview Elizabeth Rata some months ago, and was utterly appalled by what the bill then said. But yes, it's very pleasing, and I'm delighted to see that Chris Hipkins decided that we were the deciding factor in this. I'm not sure.
3: Yes, he is the person. He said, "Oh, it's a victory for you, you evil racist."
0: Plunkett Unchained on the platform.

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1: In this update, New Zealand's forging closer ties with India, with trade the backbone of our new strategic partnership. Prime Minister Chris Luxon and Indian counterpart Narendra Modi have agreed to elevate the bilateral relationship after talks in Auckland today. The two leaders seek to double two-way trade by 2030, work more closely on maritime defence, and deepen our collaboration in areas like sport, tourism and farming. Luxon says this is a major step that signals a shared ambition to do more together. He says our free trade agreement is central to the relationship as it delivers long-term growth to both countries. Israel says it has shared intelligence with the US of a new Iranian plot to assassinate President Donald Trump. CNN suggests the report of the murder plot could be an effort to sway Trump's decision-making regarding Iran. But it says the US hasn't vetted the intelligence, though the US is aware of Iran historically wanting to kill the president. CNN's Jeremy Diamond says Donald Trump's comments suggest he believes some of the plots are real.
2: So much so that he told the New York Post today that he has left instructions to severely bomb Iran in the event that he were to be killed.
1: A view social housing shouldn't be concentrated to one space. Community Housing Aotearoa CEO Paul Gilbert wants more stock spread across the country instead of more high-density complexes. He says they rely on the private sector, but some are building without consulting a community housing provider first. Gilbert says some homes are being built with little to no considerations for the tenants' needs.
3: Unless you have a very sophisticated set of supports that you are wrapping around them, you are asking for trouble, and that trouble won't take long to surface because people bounce off each other and things tend to escalate.
1: Farmers are being commended for a sharp drop in farm injury claims. ACC says claims have fallen from over 25,000 a year in 2020 to just over 17,000 last year. That's news.
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0: 6 minutes past 11. Coming up, we'll be talking very shortly to Dr. Brian Betty on what I understand to be his last day gainfully employed as the chair of General Practice New Zealand, although whether or not he's going to continue to be a GP, I guess we'll find out. And then after 12 o'clock, we'll be talking to Cameron Bagri, the economist, very good economist in actual fact, former Reserve Bank from memory, economist there as well, on superannuation, which is entering up as the sort of, oh dear Lord, it's a sort of spectral policy which will haunt this election, you would think, over the next 3 to 4 months. All right, and I also want this hour to introduce you to a man from Hawke's Bay. We often remember New Zealand's got a pretty good idea of the perpetrators of the crime in this country, and they attain a notoriety and if you like, an identity that many of the victims of crime in this country do not. I've got it around the entirely wrong way when it comes to the reporting of crime in this country. I want to introduce you, though, this hour to Anaru, or Andy Winatana, and from Hawke's Bay. And I want you to then ruminate when I introduce you to Andy Winatana on whether or not we value life in this country. But that chat to come. All right, is Brian with us? Is he... no, not just yet. So we're going to go and talk to Brian Betty very shortly, the chair of General Practice New Zealand. What does General Practice New Zealand do? That's a very good question. My understanding is that they are the representatives of, as you might expect, general practitioners in New Zealand. They provide, a strong national voice on behalf of organised primary care, advocating for the well-being of New Zealanders by supporting high-quality general practice and community-based services. In other words, they're our first-stop shop, if you like, when we get sick. They have a organisation national organisation. They're a lobby group, just like lots of different lobby groups, from Federated Farmers, I guess you might argue, to... the Association of Salaried Specialists in the Health Area to the Nurses Union. They are a lobby group. God, there must be so many lobby groups at the moment with their own administration. It must be extraordinarily an industry all of its own. That's how poor democracy's become, but there you go. But General Practice New Zealand obviously feel the need to do so, and they have been electing a committee that represents them. An executive, and Dr. Brian Betty is one of those. In actual fact, I'm pretty sure Brian comes from Porirua or Cannons Creek, one of the poorest areas in New Zealand. Cannons Creek was almost a poster child for socioeconomic deprivation 20 years ago. I imagine it hasn't changed too much. He's held significant sector roles. He was the deputy medical director for Pharmac, as well as being a GP himself. He was appointed a New Zealand Order of Merit for services to health. Oh, there you go. And he became chair of General Practice New Zealand in March 2023. He's bowing out, though. I think legally on the 23rd of July, but I'm pretty sure I thought this was his last week, but he'll be about to tell us now. He's going to join the Health New Zealand Board. God knows what that is, but we'll find out. There's so many boards starting up, all seem to have very little effect at making health any better in this country, but God, let's hope somebody can. Brian Betty joins us now. Brian, welcome to the show. Is it your last day, or have you got a couple of weeks to go? No, we can't. Okay, all right. Oh, gosh, how useful. I hope you don't get elected or lose such good radio. Well, actually, it's funny you should say that. I've been thinking, and so was Sean, just before we go and track down Brian, when it all started, I can tell you a true story. When one night Sean rang me, must have been a couple of months ago, he'll know, And he was having a nice boozy lunch on a Friday, which turned into, I have to say, a relatively, obviously a very sociable occasion. And he rang me one night and he said, I'll tell you the story. No, he's here. I must tell you that story. Because Brian, are you there now? Have I got you?
1: Yeah. Look, I think you can hear me now, Michael.
0: You can indeed. I was just asking you before, I gave you the introduction and all that sort of stuff. Listen, can I just ask you two things? Is it your last day today or are you officially retiring from your role as chair on the 23rd of July?
1: Oh, it's the end of July, 23rd of July.
0: So, another couple of weeks
1: to go. So I'm still Chair of General Practice New Zealand at this point, yes.
0: Okay. And you're joining something called the Health New Zealand Board. What's the Health New Zealand Board?
1: So that's been the board. There were commissioners put in to run Health New Zealand. Mm. It's now transitioned to a board, a governance board, which has overseen the operation or the work of Health New Zealand, which covers obviously hospitals across New Zealand and primary care services as well. So it's the governance board that's been put in place.
0: Okay. Run me past this one again. Was the last health board of Health New Zealand dysfunctional or something, was it?
1: Look, since the reforms, there was a board put in place. The government decided to put in place commissioners at that point. The board was reformed about a year ago, 18 months ago from memory. Mm. And that is now in operation. So it's been back in operation 18 to 24 months, I think it is, at this point. Yeah.
0: So it's really interesting you've been appointed because, yeah, and you're talking about hospitals because your specialty really is general practice. Is there they've brought you onto the board for what? Expressly because of your specialisation as a GP?
1: Look, I think the perspective of primary care, community care, general practice is really, really important when we think of the health system. I mean, the thing about the health system is it is all connected. So what happens in primary care or the community directly affects what happens in emergency departments and hospitals. Again, what happens in hospitals when they're overwhelmed flows back into general practice. So, I think having a perspective that comes from the community or primary care and understands the way general practice and primary care does work is, I think, very important in terms of thinking about the New Zealand health system.
0: Free to talk now, but you won't be so free at the end of this month when you're on the board of Health New Zealand?
1: No, so at the moment I'm Chair of General Practice New Zealand, so I can give my views and opinions.
0: You can give your view, but you'll have your views considerably restrained at the end of this month when you're sitting on the board.
1: When you sit on any board, that's certainly what happens. I'll certainly be able to comment on medical matters, but you go on a board and there's a collective responsibility on the board that actually occurs. Yeah.
0: All right. Okay. All right, well, congratulations, and let's hope it all works out because we all want the health system to work in this country, and we always hear stories that it's not. So, listen, general practice in this country, we've covered a lot of stories over the last 4 years since the platform's been going to do with general practice in general, and there's two key things that come out. It's the workforce is insufficient for the work that's required. And the people who are going to come to you have some material disadvantages in doing so. In other words, it costs money to come to you, and a lot of people don't come and see their GP for either reasons of access or finance and end up in the ED as a consequence. Let's deal with the issue, first of all, of why aren't people becoming general practitioners? Is there a lack of status in general in the medical profession for GPs?
1: Look, I think over the last 10, 15 years, I think the perceptions of general practice probably have, sort of sunk a bit in terms of the way it's perceived. I think, you know, there's a lot of focus on hospitals, emergency departments, what actually happens. You see this all the time. And I certainly think general practice per se hasn't been given the credence or the importance it should have in terms of a functioning health system. I think that is one of the problems that has occurred. I think there have been issues around sustainability of general practice with funding, which we've talked about previously. There's obviously pressures with workforce and an increasing age and a feeling, certainly amongst my colleagues over the last 10, 15 years that general practice and primary care hasn't been supported as well as it should be. And I think that does start to colour perceptions and what happens. And I mean, what's interesting is if you go back to the mid-80s, if you talk to medical graduates coming through the medical schools, 50% were indicating they'd go into general practice. Mm. If you look at the surveys now, that sits around 15%. So it's dropped considerably. And we need to have about 50% of our graduates going into the community and not into hospital specialties. So, yeah, look, there is an issue. There is an issue.
0: Okay. And I'm assuming, I mean, there's no early solution to that, that the new medical school that's being set up in Waikato University, that's aimed at addressing that issue, is it?
1: Yeah, look, I think there's three things that have actually occurred in this space. One is the new medical school, which is going to have a focus on rural practice and general practice, and I think that's a positive. At the same time, Otago and Auckland have actually increased their enrolments, so they've increased the number of students are actually accepting, so the flow through those two universities has increased. And the third thing that's happened, we're very, very dependent on overseas-trained doctors in New Zealand. So the government, is after a pilot in the Waikato, has put in place what's called an NZ Rex program. So that's for doctors who are trained overseas, may not be fully accredited in New Zealand, now have a pathway to sit entrance exams, essentially, then go into the hospital system for a couple of years, then be supported into specialist training, in particular general practice. And so that's actually just kicking off last year. That kicked off, and that's starting to gain traction now. So there are a number of things that are coming, but I suppose the point I'd make is the effects of these are probably, you know, 3 to 6, 7, 8 years off at
0: this
1: point.
0: That's right, yeah.
1: So there is, you know, you don't fix these problems overnight. It takes time for this to sort of filter through the system. Yeah.
0: No, you're absolutely right. Listen, the other thing that strikes me also is that when I was growing up as a child, and even well into the 21st century, I had a personal relationship as a consumer of general practice, as a patient with my GP, and I saw them all the time, and they knew me, and they knew me well enough to know when things were right and things were wrong. Now, when I go to my general practice, I'll meet a revolving door of folk who may or may not have access to my medical records, but certainly don't know me. That lack of one-on-one, does that also create problems, you think?
1: I think it does. Actually, all the international evidence backs up that if you have continuity, it's called continuity, you've seen the same practitioner, the same GP over time, and there's been some huge studies done in Europe around this, that you have less ED presentations, less hospital presentations, and actually you live longer. That's a really interesting thing.
0: Well, there you go.
1: So I think we do have this issue in New Zealand with this occurring. And again, if you look at all the surveys of patients across New Zealand, and this is done quite regularly, about their satisfaction or otherwise with general practice. General practice does rate quite highly, but one of the things that has been, and you've just tapped into it, has been said by a lot of the patients out there, is that they want continuity and they want a relationship with a practitioner over time, because they identify and sort of realise that does give you better care over time. So I think some of these issues have developed over time due to workforce pressures, due to increasing complexity, a whole lot of things in the system. And I think we do need to think about this and what exactly do we want this to be going forward.
0: Okay, so why did it go away from that one-on-one relationship, which had to be beneficial, as you say, for everybody, including for the public health system, to this very, very commercial model at the moment where I don't know who I'm seeing and who don't really know what my problem is?
1: Look, I think it's a reaction to the pressures that have built up in the system over the last 10 to 15 years. So the workforce pressures we've talked about has caused a whole lot of mobility in the workforce. There's patient numbers is what we call unmet need. I think these pressures have taken us away from that one-on-one relationship. Now, in terms of what you've said, I do need to be clear on that. There's still a substantial part of the population that do have relationships with their own GP. That still does happen. But you're quite right in what you're saying, that is diminishing. We've seen the emergence of telehealth as an option. And again, if you go on to telehealth, you'll speak to a different practitioner generally every time. We've seen the emergence of corporatization in the sector, which is something that has happened over the last 10, 15 years. And yeah, those models have moved us away from the traditional view that we have of having a relationship with your doctor in the community. As I said, these factors all contributed to this. It is the reality of what we're living in at the moment. But I do think, you know, as I've said, we do need to think about this and think about what is the system we want going forward.
0: I'm glad you mentioned about also the changes in terms of medical students and approaches as well, because I flattered, as you would expect, at Otago University with med students at some stage during my undergraduate, vast number of undergraduate years. There was always the issue that money wasn't going to be a problem, that you were at least moving into a secure job, at which so you had status, if you like, and financial security, and indeed a bit more than financial security as well. Is the money, how much, I'm not being rude here, but how much money would the average GP earn in New Zealand in a year? And because that would seem to have a lot to do with going into that profession too, wouldn't it?
1: Yeah, it's really hard to get an absolute figure on that. And there's a couple of reasons for that. One, a lot of practices are owned by GPs and they have an ownership stake in the practices. But what we are seeing is a lot of part-time GPs across the sector, and that's happening for a couple of reasons. One,
0: what do you mean, locums?
1: No, GPs actually cutting back on the amount of time they're actually working in the clinics. So what we've seen, and this is due to workforce pressures, so a lot of my colleagues don't do 5 days a week anymore. So what's actually happening is they'll be doing maybe 3 days in the clinic and then 1 or 2 days somewhere else, maybe in a hospital or an emergency department or after hours or the telehealth service or something else. And that's because of some of the demands of practice that are actually occurring. We have a high female workforce, which, you know, with children, things tend to want flexibility, which is one of the attractions of general practice and working part-time. And that's certainly a big, big attraction. So we have a very mixed picture in terms of what incomes actually are at this point, and it's very, very hard to land on that. However, the one thing I would say, and where there does seem to be agreement across the sector and with all the professional bodies, is that there is not equality in terms of pay with specialist colleagues in the hospital sector at this point.
0: Well, there you go. There's another disincentive to go into GP in comparison. Listen, the other thing is you've been very strong as an advocate that if you deal with primary healthcare sector and you get it working for you, then you're going to reduce demand further on down the line. You're not going to end up with code blacks at Waikato University and things like that. What stops that occurring? I've suggested two things, one, access, and second, income, to stop me getting access to primary care. What have you identified as, you know, the chair of General Practice New Zealand as the prime reasons why I'm ending up with flooded EDDs and they're not being treated in the primary sector area?
1: Yeah, well, you're absolutely right. If you don't access community care or care in the community, then problems build up and they do become urgent and people end up in emergency departments. I think there's a couple of things you've said there that are actually very, very true with the situation at the moment. One is access. And I think blockages to access happen for two reasons. And we do see in areas where there aren't enough GPs or general practices that puts disproportionate pressure on emergency departments and hospitals. It is very, very connected across the system. So where you don't have enough workforce, don't have enough capacity, that's exactly what starts to happen. And there are certain areas in the country where that is very, very apparent. The second thing is, financial barriers. So we know that about 55% of the population in New Zealand have subsidised access to general practice. But even for some of those people, it's very difficult to pay the fee because it's not a fully subsidised service. But, you know, when your average cost for a consultation is rising $65, $80, there's a couple of places now up to $100, that does become a barrier. There is no doubt about it. And when you've got an ED that provides free care, there is an issue there that starts to arise as well. It was interesting, I was in Belgium a couple of years ago and visited a general practice there, and the cost of visiting the GP in Belgium was €3. You know, so substantially less, the barriers were substantially less. So I think those financial issues or those financial barriers for patients have started to become significant in some places.
0: Well, it's got to be during a cost of living crisis as well, I would have thought. I mean, I'm looking at myself, just to share your experience of being a single dad looking after three small children. And really, you know, you need to get ahead of your health because you are suddenly, you know,

0: to spend on health. And yeah, look, that is a problem. I mean, it has been partially addressed with some of the moves that have happened. So under 14s are generally free now for access.
1: That's good. Yes, well, that is
0: absolutely
1: good.
0: Right.
1: Yeah.
0: You know, because we need to look after our children in Tamariki. Yeah. It's absolutely critical.
1: Well, here's the next question. Why is it under? Why is it 13 and under? Why isn't it under 18?
0: Well, I mean, I think, you know, finances, resources...
1: No, but I mean, it's actually quite cheap. No, you are looking at the person who's responsible for under-six care in this country. You're talking to him now.
0: Mm.
1: I wrote that into the policy of New Zealand First. I served Neil Curtin, had a huge argument with the bloody GPs about it. I don't know why, but we did, and particularly the Medical Council. He's about it. I don't know why, but we did, and particularly the Medical Council. I looked at the costs of council. I looked at the costs of under sixes, under 13s, under 18s. It's actually bugger all. What's the problem?
0: Well, look, I actually can't answer that, Michael. I can't give you the absolute answer to that. That's policy decisions that actually happen.
1: But would you, I mean, would that, because it seems to me that the quicker you can get somebody into a GP, because I often wondered is it simply, I had to deal with very selfish GPs, just quietly too, Brian, who wanted to still be able to part charge on top of their free. So they didn't want it to be free, they still wanted the ability to charge. I mean, isn't there a degree of commercial ruthlessness within your community as well that sometimes militates against public health needs?
0: I actually think it's more complex than that, because the funding, when you fund free for, say, under 14s, you take away what's called the capitation weighting underneath it. One of the criticisms that has arisen in part of the sector is that funding, or the increases in that funding for the under 14, is not keeping pace with the costs of delivering service. What we have seen in general practice, costs have risen substantially, and there's a number of reasons for that. Just workforce costs in terms of nursing staff, health improvement practitioners, pharmacists, whoever's working in general practice now. There's issues around off-patient work. So what we're actually seeing now, and the College of GPs did a survey on this each year, every couple of years they do this, about 30 to 40% of the GP work now, and this wasn't the case 15 years ago, 10 years ago, is now off-patient work. That's
1: what's
0: reviewing
1: off-patient
0: results.
1: Work mean?
0: Okay.
1: Sorry.
0: Yeah, what? So looking at results that are coming in, speaking to specialists, writing referral letters, coordinating care.
1: Did you never do that before? Who did that before? Was it the nurse?
0: Yeah, so this is a reflection of the increasing complexity and the expectations on general practice. So this is a critical point to this discussion, that what we've seen is his hospitals generally don't keep patients in hospital as long as they did. Outpatients tend to keep patients as long as they did. So they're those workloads are flowing back into general practice, and it's certainly been one of the key criticisms of what's going on at this point. The expectations on general practitioners have gone up. What we're expected to manage has gone up, and as a result, that what we call off-patient administrative work has gone up. Now, that isn't funded. So that's part of the issue that started to develop in the system, that the funding has not kept pace with increasing complexity and increasing expectations on the sector. So when you talk about this issue that you've just talked about, it's a reflection of the stresses that are actually occurring. And we've seen some practices around the country that have become marginally viable over the last few years financially because of the cost increases that are occurring, and these subsidies are not keeping pace with that. There is a complexity around this that I think's quite...
1: So, well,
0: quite
1: essentially what you're
0: deep.
1: Saying to me is your business model doesn't work if you, in actual fact, keep on providing free care to people you want to be able to part charge them. But I go back to this then. So is that one of the reasons, not just workforce but also cost, that you're going with the concept of nurse practitioners, because they'd be cheaper, I imagine, for some routine GP work or relatively routine work than they would be to employ a GP?
0: Well, the response to this, we've seen a diversification of the roles within general practice. We've seen this all around the country. So yeah, nurse practitioners, one of that, prescribing nurses, pharmacists working in general practice, health improvement practitioners, a whole range of roles that have actually occurred. There is still a baseline cost that occurs when you increase the workforce, or the diversity of the workforce, and this is in a practice down

0: south, a large practice down south, where this has happened. And, you know, just talking to them, they're saying, well, look, we actually don't make any money in this practice anymore because we're doing this. We want to change the model of care. We want to bring in these different roles into the practice because patients get a better deal when we do that. But there's nothing financially in that with the way the system is geared at the moment.
1: So what you're saying to me is we don't have enough money, Brian, for all the needs of our health and communities. We've got everybody in the health sector screaming out for more money. Billions go in every year. Is it spent wrong? So in other words,
0: I'd say three things. Yeah, we've got an aging population, so there's increasing complexity within the general practice sector or the patients. You talk to any general practitioner around the country, they will talk about this at length and what they're seeing happen. There's increasing expectations on the sector, and what we've seen continually as services are moved out of hospitals into general practice, and I'll give a couple of examples, iron infusions, what we call marina insertions, papels, which are gynecological procedures, skin excisions, we haven't seen the funding follow. So the expectation is it's not done in the hospital anymore, you'll do it in general practice, but we haven't seen the funding followed. So in answer to your question, yeah, I think this is a very difficult question. It's where the money within the health sector is spent becomes important to get the best outcomes for patients. Now, ideally, you want service delivery closer to home in your general practice. We can have an iron infusion in your practice with your GP rather than a hospital outpatient. You're far better off because it's closer to home, more convenient, a whole lot of things. But again, what we've seen is that flow of funding out of the hospital sector into the primary sector hasn't happened. And so does there need to be more money? Look, I'm of the opinion you could double the funding into the health system tomorrow and you probably wouldn't increase the efficiency much or what did.
1: Yeah.
0: But where
1: yeah.
0: you spend the money is what we need to think about and how you spend it to incentivize the system to do what it needs to do, which is what we're talking about, is the critical issue.
1: Yes, well, you're now going to go into a position where you personally can have some input into that, yes?
0: Well, certainly going into the governance position, yes, I can certainly have an input into those discussions, yes.
1: And do you think, because I guess it's always the question, do you think you can make a difference by being on the Board of Health New Zealand personally?
0: Look, I to be honest, I want to make sure that there is space to think about the community sector and the primary care sector and general practice and actually how we work as one system. So these issues we're discussing, that they are discussed at an appropriate level and that we are thinking about what we want to have happen here. Because the other point I'd make, the health system in New Zealand is incredibly complex. It's like a super tanker moving ahead. It's hard to change, right? It's a big, big, slow hamster wheel that rolls around. So the decisions we make in the next year or two are actually where we'll be in 5 or 7 years' time. That's actually where we need to be thinking, and we need to be thinking strategically where we want to go here. So I think,
1: yeah, but you've also got incredible inefficiencies in the public health sector. I served on a public district health board for 3-4 terms and came across something called MECA, which I'm sure you know about as well, where trade union tactics and comparisons of one job with another drive funding. So if you give an extra bit of extra money over there, you've suddenly got to give a bit of extra money to everybody else who works in the sector. That doesn't help either, does it?
0: I think there's huge complexity around the system. I think there's huge complexity around what actually happens, where the funding goes, how it goes. And yeah, look, there is an efficiency in the system. We know that. That needs to be addressed. But this has built up over time. We've had a number of reforms over the last few years. And we need stability in a way forward.
1: And we're still having these discussions, unfortunately, despite numerous reforms over, 30 years now?
0: Yeah, so in the time I've been back in New Zealand with this, yeah, we're having the same discussions. So,
1: yeah,
0: but having said that, and one point I would make is we have all these problems that we're discussing. We know we've got these problems. We actually still have fundamentally a very good system in New Zealand. And in the vast majority of cases, you know, in general practice, there's 23 million consultations or contacts with general practice a year. In the hospital, there's over 1 million. These are large volume.

0: And the majority of people, if you look at the surveys, actually get good quality care. I think the issue here, for all the problems we're discussing, and we can get very focused on that, we need to be in a position where over time we don't lose what's happening and we actually improve what's going on. And for me, that's the challenge here. Because, you know, if you go into hospital, I was involved in a quite a serious event with a colleague a couple of years ago, went into the hospital, and the treatment was superb. The ED was fantastic. The hospital was fantastic. The timeliness of what actually occurred in a very, very urgent situation, I couldn't fault. So, look, I think we do have to hold on to, we've fundamentally got a lot of positives happening in the system, but we need to make sure that stays in play and does improve over time.
1: No, it's a good way to end the conversation. This suggests that, yeah, most New Zealanders who enter the public health system come out okay, indeed improved. Brian, thank you very much for taking the time with us this morning. I wish you well in your new governance function. And thank you for the time you spent on the platform over the last 4 years as well. I appreciate it.
0: Hey, thank you very much, Michael. It's a pleasure.
1: All right. Dr. Brian Beddy, outgoing Chair of General Practice New Zealand, on and heading into a role where, well, you hope there is some integration. But isn't it frustrating for us all? There wouldn't be a time for those of us of a certain age. We seem to remember a golden age in public health in this country. And I think there is a great desire for those of us who remember that golden age to go back to that time. I guess they didn't do as much then. Maybe it wasn't as complex. But dear Lord, you won't remember, but us old people remember being visited at home by the doctor to see a sick child. Don't get that level of service anymore. It is 20 to 12.
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1: All right, 0800 33 22 83. What was the other thing? Home visits. Oh, maternity. We used to have a maternity service. Ah, this will interest you, Kelly. Kelly's, by the way, doing text today because Josh has done Sean this morning. But we used to have a maternity service, Kelly, at which you could have a child, have a baby, okay, and they would take the baby away and put it somewhere for you if you wanted to go to sleep, and you didn't have to leave your maternity hospital for a week.
8: I was born in a maternity home, same place as my parents and many generations before. What happened to those?
1: Good question. I was just thinking that the other week. I was driving past the Queen Mary Maternity Hospital, where my oldest daughter Rachel was born, and it's been turned into a university hall of residence. And I went, I wonder. And you know the answer to that question. There's a maternity ward somewhere where, as soon as the baby comes out, they've got you and an Uber waiting for you outside. Oh, and here, take some free nappies. It's dreadful, absolutely dreadful. The level of maternity care in this country. Well, lack of it. Anyhow, so they can't tell me it's got any better. Yesterday, can I take everybody back to solar power, please? We've talked about solar power on this program quite a bit, and I have a vested interest. Solar power on this program quite a bit, and I have a vested interest, believe me, in reducing my electricity bill as well for the reasons I've explained. But now National and Labor have put out competing but in many ways complementary policies to subsidise the uptake of solar power in homes in this country. This week, Labor has proposed its Solar Saver policy package, which is so close to National's that you may as well say all they did was change the iron, add a couple of Maori words, and that was the only real addition. But both of them are based on this same concept, that they're going to offer long-term, low-interest loans replayed through your rates, okay, or alternatively through your electricity bills. Now, in Labor's case, they're going to give you a $3,000 kickstart subsidy for low and middle... So they're already going to start subsidy, but if you're middle, good luck, you're not. And the $3,000 I'm going to suggest to you is really not going to be worth an awful lot, because believe me, in central Otago, long winters, lots of sun for most of the year. Solar energy makes some degree of sense here. But to install

0: part of your television. And it costs, well, it costs you just next to nothing, shall we say, by comparison. So there's a lot of people going, oh, God, technology, it's really moving very quickly in this area. Do I want to commit now? And I could end up with something that's archaic and out of date and outmoded, which I've spent a load of money on, that's sitting on the top of my roof when, you know, there's massive advancements in solar technology as we talk. So, you know, there's that question mark as well. But now I'm into paying off, you know. So I'm just going to ask everybody, most New Zealanders do not have solar power, which is ridiculous, really, when you think about it. The other reason is because if I generate solar power in this country and I want to put it back into the national grid, I've got a massive there's almost no incentive to do so either, because I'm screwed by the gentailers who don't want me to do that because they want me to buy their power at a massively inflated price rather than make it and become self-sufficient for myself, yeah? So they've got no vested interest in assisting me at all. And they're not going to. But I'm just interested. Apparently, Labor's energy spokesperson Megan Woods said that 4 out of 5 households can't access the bank finance they need to install solar in their homes because of the amount of money. I believe that. So that they're going to do it this way. She's put the costings at $160 million over 4 years, which is just bollocks. It would be massively more expensive than that. But I'm interested in your thoughts. And for those of you who have thought about, should I get solar, should I not? For those of you who have made the investment, I'd be fascinated by your input into both these policies and will they work. The suggestion is that Labor's $3,000 will go nowhere near it. So of itself, that won't make a slightest bit of difference to the uptake of solar power because it's such a small amount of money, a little over 10% of, in some cases, of the cost of installing an average home. And the second, obviously, is in terms of National and Labor, you're going to put it on my rates, which means I'm struggling to pay my rates at the moment, and now I've got to pay additional sums. So really, is there an incentive there either? Love to get your thoughts. 0800 33 22 83, text 5050. And I'd really like to hear from people who have installed them already, the cost of, and whether or not, and listen, I'm not going to ask you whether or not you made the right decisions, because nobody who spends that kind of money is going to say, oh, it was complete dog boy, that was a stupid thing to do, because you never, that no one's that honest. But I would be interested in your perceptions on whether or not the policies of either National or Labor will see the uptake of solar power and energy in this country. I'd be fascinated. It is 9 minutes to 12.
1: The Right Honourable Winston Peters, leader of New Zealand First, warmly invites you and your family to the campaign launch public meeting at 2 p.m. on Sunday, the 19th of July, at the Dewdrop Event Centre in Monaco. 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
1: David Seymour here. I'm coming to a town hall near you. It's your chance to show up, ask anything, and get a straight answer. We'll talk about X Work to unlock New Zealand's potential. Christchurch, July 16. I'll be at the Majestic on Durham, 6:30 p.m. New Plymouth, July 23rd. 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
4: Coming up after 12, I'm going to talk to you about Anaru or Andy Winatana. And he's dead, by the way. But it's the manner of his death that should give us all cause for pause, just quietly. Andy Winatana. So, after 12 o'clock. But in the meantime, Chippy was showing off portable solar panels. They're about half a square metre in area, says Alec from Wellington. That size would produce less than 1 kilowatt hour per day, about 30 cents worth of electricity, says Alec. Yep. So what Chippy was doing, it was suggesting that renters could take these panels around. Alec's completely right. I think you might be able to provide enough electricity for a small fridge, but it's not going to heat your home. It's almost absurd. I don't know why he did it. I don't get it at all. And on that, the rate at which efficiencies have been gained in the solar field has slowed markedly, says Victor. It was expected to be 10% better and 20% better in the next 5 years, and you can only expect that much because there are no new breakthroughs being made. So the dream remains elusive technically, let alone fiscally. Dave, welcome to the show. Good morning to you.
5: Morning, Michael. I had solar panels on an industrial unit I had in Australia in Byron Bay.
4: Yep.
5: And I put them on because it made very good sense because I, you know, the rebate's hopeless, same as here. But I ran the air conditioning, you know, I had a couple of little offices in there and I ran the air conditioning for the place off the solar. So my monthly bill there, and I don't know what kilowatt system I had or anything, but my monthly power bill was $75 a month with these things and aircon units running on them. I moved to New Zealand. My monthly gas and electricity bill, the projected by Genesis this month, was just a little in excess of $1,000.
4: Yeah, yeah.
5: When I came here, I thought, it's $10 a day, you know, well, that sounds expensive, $10 a day. That was in 2020. Now I'm looking close to 30 for the gas heating, you know, so close to $40 a day. So yeah, unless you're getting a battery, you know, and you've got the extra expense of that, then I can't see the point in having solar panels. You've got to have the battery as well.
4: Yeah, it seems I agree with you. Do you think any of these policies will advance? I mean, the outlay is still significant, so you're going to have to spend a large amount of money.
5: Yeah.
4: But do you think people will take it up as a consequence of having that given to them as a low, well, I haven't come up with the interest rate yet, but a low interest loan that's added to their rates?
5: They don't make sense because, as you say, the rebate in Australia is you're getting about a third of what you were, you know, paying for your electricity back.
4: Yeah.
5: Fed it back into the system. So, I mean, unless it's half, anything above half would seem fair, but it just doesn't make sense.
4: The difference you're saying to me also is that when you put the money back into the grid, your electricity that you're generating from your solar panels back into the grid, in Australia you get paid more for that. Is that what you're saying to me?
5: No, I can't remember the exact figures, but I think the offer was about a third of what I was paying per kilowatt hour. You know?
4: Yeah, well, I think it's...
5: The same here. Same structure, both sides. I mean,
4: can you explain to me why there is such an uptake in Australia for solar panels, I think. It's some phenomenal number, 40% on all new builds or something, in comparison with New Zealand, which is about 7 or 8%.
5: A lot more sun makes more sense than that, from that sense. But also, I think the rebates, you know, I got a very good deal when I put this on. You know, I think, you know, I, as I say, I don't remember the power. You know, the kilowattage of this was a big unit, and it cost me about $8,000. And I thought, well, you know, if I use it to run the air conditioning, which
4: well, and that's and I guess that's the other difference, isn't it? New Zealanders don't do air conditioning, so in Australia you need to, and you've got plenty of sun in summer, which ironically is when you need it in summer, not so much in winter.
5: That's right, and I mean, if you what we want here is heat, you know, and you're going to run your
4: heat pump,
5: so you have to have a battery.
4: And I don't know when the sun isn't shining.
5: Heat pumps are fairly, you know, they're still fairly in. They use a fair bit of power, don't they?
4: They do, indeed.
5: I'm not familiar with them.
4: Okay,
5: I've just run on gas.
4: Thank you very much, Dave. Well, you won't be doing that for very much longer, as we both know, sadly. All right. As of 2026, more than 40% of Australian households have rooftop solar systems installed, which accounts, I'm being told, for roughly 4 million homes across the country. The government incentives over there, they have federal and state governments who offer upfront discounts on installation costs. Power companies pay the households for exporting the excess energy back into the grid. And remember, they've got a generation problem over there, so they really want that electricity. And they've also, and this is the bit that New Zealand is adopting, they can access government-backed low-interest finance to fund their systems. But, and here's the but, they've got lots of sunlight. They've got a very competitive electricity market over there, which we don't have here. We've got a series of gentailers who are essentially monopoly cartel. They have got high daytime solar generation. So some states are actually even implementing programs offering free midday electricity to help manage the grid. Although my daughter was telling me about that, Kelly. She's a student at Auckland, and she says they turn on all the heaters at about between 12 and 3 or something in Auckland on their particular energy company to heat their house. It was fascinating.
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6: We've got three principles that we want to define. 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The second one is that New Zealanders' rights will be protected, including their property rights, including those of iwi, including the treaty settlements that have already gone. And the third one is that we all have equal rights. So what's not to like about this? And yet we then have the haka that comes out that says that we're wrong and that we're racist, trying to unify the country, and we're racist. This is about the left not getting their way and then becoming violent and extremist because of it. And that's sad in itself.
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1: In this update, India's Prime Minister has landed on our shores for a whirlwind day of political and business engagements. Narendra Modi touched down in Auckland last night, marking the first official visit by an Indian leader in 40 years. Claudia O'Neill has more.
2: A thorough security setup is in place, with additional police officers and resources being deployed from around the country. It follows 3 days of Modi mania across Melbourne, with crowds of nearly 30,000 people showing up for the Australian leg of his tour. The two countries signed a uranium deal cementing closer energy ties and agreed to deepen defence and trade cooperation.
1: East Asian countries are bracing for one of the strongest storms in decades, with Typhoon Barvi triggering landslides in the Philippines, killing at least 15 people. The weather system brings up to 400 millimetres of rain and gusts of more than 200 kilometres an hour. It spans up to 1,000 kilometres, about the width of France, and is set to make landfall in Taiwan this weekend. BBC's meteorologist Chris Fawkes says neighbouring countries are also in its line of fire. He says it's expected to hit parts of Japan and eastern China. A busy weekend's in store for Wellington as 34,000 people gear up for the All Blacks clash with Italy. The sold-out test match headlined an action-packed weekend in the capital, with Matariki celebrations also taking place. Metlink says trains and buses are running at increased capacity and are free for all those with match tickets. Bar owner Jeremy Smith says there's so much to do and see, and one of Wellington's best attractions is its great bars and restaurants. Demand's strong for potatoes to cook up as hot chips. Potatoes New Zealand research has showed the most popular way to eat the comfort food is just adding salt, closely followed by fans favouring tomato sauce. Chip butties are popular for 16%, and 83% associate fish and chips with Kiwi culture. Chief Executive Kate Truffitt says they're popular worldwide.
3: Fries are eaten all the way around the world. China and India are becoming one of the largest producers, but used to be Europe.
1: That's news.
0: You're listening to the best of the Platform talk and music on the Platform.

0: Coming up today, I'll be talking to economist Cameron Bagri about superannuation, but also I think we'll include the OCR mortgage rates because I can see that going west. And boy, that's going to present a bit of a problem for Nicola Willis, I have to say, leading on. And also I'm going to introduce you to Anaru, is his first name, but he was more commonly known as Andy Winnetana. And what his life and death, unfortunately, tell us about the justice system in this country. Dave, welcome to the show. Good afternoon to you.
1: Oh, hello, Michael. Yes, lovely day we're having here in Christchurch.
0: Good on you.
1: Now, you'd like to talk about solar power. Well, you know, I started my journey nearly 10 years ago when I retired. Now, you know, we had a bit of money on deposit for our retirement fund. And when I looked at it, we were getting probably about 4% from the bank, which was taxed. So, you know, the cost of putting solar on the roof would have, if I left the money in the bank, would have returned maybe about $600 or $700 a year, and then, you know, pay tax on that. So I worked out, well, if we put solar on the roof, I could probably save $2,000 to $3,000 of my power bill, and that's all tax free. So it kind of seemed to be a bit of a no-brainer. So we started off with a system we put up, and then it wasn't quite covering all the usage. And a year later, we upgraded it, extra batteries and extra panels. And yeah, that was the end of the power bills since 2018. And this was down in your part of the country, down in down near Wanaka. I've just recently sold the house. So I've worked out that, you know, over the time, the system certainly paid for itself. But I think a lot of people do look at how long the system's going to take to pay off the amount of money you've put into it. So it's kind of important that if you're going to put solar on your roof, that you're going to be staying in that house for, you know, a considerable length of time. Because I don't believe it factors in hugely when you come to sell the house. Although I did sell the house quite easily, but I mean that's Wanaka for you.
0: So yes, we would too.
1: Yeah, I think it all makes a lot of sense.
0: Okay. Having said that, you had the money to be able to make that capital purchase. Obviously, what about for people?
1: Yeah. Well. And
0: how much money did it cost you?
1: Back at the time, I would have spent in all about $20,000 on the system.
0: Right, okay. So yeah. I can't imagine that bill's gone down. So $3,000, if I was a middle-income family, it's not
1: $3,000 wouldn't go anywhere at all.
0: No, it wouldn't go anywhere near it, would it really? Yeah.
1: And the talk about little plug-in panels is just nonsense, you know, it's ridiculous. Certainly for anybody.
0: Can I ask you, when you put your panels on to start with, did you create excess electricity?
1: Not a lot.
0: So you didn't feed it back into the grid then?
1: Oh, once I'd upgraded it a year later, we were feeding back into the grid.
0: All right.
1: And and another thing to bear in mind is line charges. So you put your solar on your roof.
0: Yeah.
1: Back then, you become a low user, and you pay the lower line charges for the low user rates. So you pay more for any power that you import, but you get a lower daily charge. And of course, what's happened since then is those low user rates have all been scrapped. And now we're paying a lot more for the daily charge.
0: So where are you based now, Dave? Even, you were in Wanaka, you are now where?
1: We've just moved up to Christchurch. I'm just in negotiation now to get solar put on the roof of the new house. So,
0: and you're doing why, despite everything? Because you still say it still works out for you okay. Are you a family of two?
1: Oh, yes. Yes, yeah.
0: Would it work if I was a family of five with three bedrooms and two bathrooms? And all the sort of
1: it's a question of sizing your system to cover. I would say absolutely it would, you know, because the bigger your family, the bigger your bills are going to be.
0: Well, also the bigger stake I'd need, yeah, and the more solar panels I'd need to generate more electricity.
1: And the more solar panels you'd need.
0: Yeah.
1: Although anything you generate is going to come off your bill, so.
0: I'd be fascinated to talk to you after you've done the installation to tell me what the difference in technology is between now and when you did it in Wanaka.
1: The battery prices have come down, that's for sure. They were
0: how much have they come down from
1: originally? A battery installation now, I think back then I was only able to afford quite a small battery installation, like 5 kilowatt hours, but it still seemed to cover most of my evening usage. Back then they were about $7,000, I think, for a 5 kilowatt hour battery. Now the new installation I'm looking at has got, I think, a 16 kilowatt hour battery, and we're talking about $10,000 to $12,000 for that.
0: So I put that on top of my solar panels.
1: Yeah. The installation here is going to be about $25,000.
0: And then I've got a. Does that include the battery or not?
1: That includes the battery. Yeah.
0: Okay. All right. Okay. Thank you for that. Thank you, Dave, and thank you for giving us inside information. I appreciate it. A number of other of you have as well. I'll share that with everybody because I think many people who do not have solar are going, should I? And what is the stories? There's a lot of good texts have just come in over the last half an hour, three quarters of an hour that I'll share with you as well. But in the meantime, it is, as I say, it's a little over 4 months until the election. God, it's going to be a long 4 months for some of us and a very short for everybody else. But I think a lot of people just go, oh, come on, get over and done with, go to the vote, for God's sake. Yes, I know, I'd like that too. But we'll be discussing a lot of issues over the next wee while. There is very little difference that the polls in New Zealand, and I think it's probably right, the price of bread has always determined elections. It's a very famous case in France. The late 19th century, but it's become accepted wisdom, voting wisdom throughout the Western world anyhow, that the cost of living essentials largely determines how you see a government and how you see oppositions and how you vote. And I can't imagine this government, this election will be any different. And obviously, one of those that's being introduced as part of that cost of living going forward is the superannuation debate as well. But yesterday it was brought into fairly dramatic relief, I have to say, that things aren't going to get better. And then overnight we now know that the Middle East, or particularly the Iranian-USA conflict, has blown up again. And that's not going to make things any better anytime soon either. To join us to put all these things into context and also to talk about the future of superannuation as well, which will be part of the hustings, we're joined by independent economist and a man steeped, I have to say, and institutional law, L-O-R-E, Cameron Bagri joins us this afternoon. Cameron, great to have you back on the show again. Thank you so much for joining us.
2: Well, glad to be here. And yeah, congratulations in getting into what we call the blood sport in the form of politics.
0: Everybody's congratulating me. They congratulate me in the same way that they say, oh, you're just going to the front line of the trench warfare. good luck, you know. So, everybody's holding back, just saying, well done, you know, but they don't, yeah. Thank you for that, Cameron. Hey, listen, mate, first question first. Yesterday's OCR rise of 25 points, 0.25%, it seems to most of us to be, is it going to have any difference at all, or is it what happens next that's going to have a difference?
2: Well, I guess you take a number of different ways of thinking about that. But the way I think about it is that, look, we've got a big problem in the form of inflation. And if you look at core inflation, which strips out fuel and energy, that's running about 2.5%. Now, the Reserve Bank's target is 2%. Yeah, so they're a little bit too high, which basically means the OCR is a little bit too low. Is a 25 basis point movement in the official cash rate going to knock the economy around too much? The answer is no. Yeah, the Reserve Bank probably needs to have the OCR closer to 3%. Yeah, I think we're moving into an era, which I call, you know, involving broccoli and spinach. And the thing about broccoli and spinach is that we don't necessarily like it, but it's good for us. And that involves the OCR not being as low, because we don't want a housing-led recovery. We want an export-led recovery, which is what we're seeing in the regions. And we want the government to go from deficit to surplus. And it's just all common sense. And that's where broccoli and spinach comes in. That, look, we might not like what we're going to see for the next sort of 12 to 24 months, but it might be good for us over the next sort of 3 to 5 years.
0: Okay. But in the meantime, we've got a cost of living crisis. Does this exacerbate it or not?
2: Well, it's trying to contain the cost of living crisis. The real problem in New Zealand at the moment is not inflation. We've actually got an income crisis. And an income crisis is a function of low productivity growth. And when you have low productivity growth, guess what? You've got low wages. When you've got low wages, well, if cost of living goes up, you don't have the capacity to absorb those cost increases. So what's going on at the moment with them? Public opinion, and public opinion is pretty clear. The cost of living inflation is the biggest issue out there. But that is masquerading what the real problem is across New Zealand at the moment. The real problem is that we've got an income crisis, and that's a function of productivity growth.
0: So wages are too low, salaries are too low as well, and you're saying that's because we're lazy buggers. Is that right? Or inefficient, or both?
2: Well, no, we're not lazy, because if you look at hours worked or what we do, like New Zealanders get out there, we're just not a productive, dynamic economy. So we've got to sit back and think about, well, hang on, how do we become more productive, more efficient at what we do? Look, I'll just give you some simple numbers. If you look at the United States in the last 12 months, their productivity growth, i.e., person per hour worked in regard to how efficient they are, that's up 2.8%. Now, New Zealand's average productivity, how efficient they are, that's up 2.8%. Now, New Zealand's average productivity growth for the past 10 years has been 0.3% per year. So the United States has got, effectively, in the last 12 months, 9 years of productivity growth in New Zealand. So it's a little wonder that they're steaming ahead, and the New Zealand dollar is around 57 cents against the greenback.
0: Can you explain that for me and for everybody else who's listening who doesn't quite get what the concept of productivity growth means, please? How do you measure that?
2: Well, it's the efficiency of input per output. So whether you're doing things smarter as opposed to just working longer hours. New Zealanders are really good at working longer hours, but we're not great at the efficiency of those hours. And the efficiency of those hours is your infrastructure, your quality of education system, whether you're getting, how you're using your plant, machinery, equipment, your vehicles, and the efficiency of the roading network across the country. You think about traffic jams for the country, you think about traffic jams, all that sort of stuff. New Zealand has got a track record. We build stuff, but then we mismanage it. So if you look at the Infrastructure Commission, for example, they point out that New Zealand is really good when it comes to spending money on stuff. So our investment is actually not too bad, but the return on investment is not great. So there's a whole lot of issues here that we need to sort of...
0: this is a good discussion. This is it'd be a fascinating discussion to have you talking about this, a whole program on it almost. So let me get this right. So I'll give you two examples. So we built a hospital, a new hospital in Dunedin 50 years ago, which is exactly what happened. Okay? No, less than 50 years ago. and it falls apart and you've got to build a new one. That's a good example of you invest in infrastructure but you mismanagement. Is that the sort of thing you're talking about? Or you put a road somewhere that goes a state highway and you're continually fixing it because it wasn't built properly the first time, like, oh, I don't know, transmission gully. Is that the sort of stuff you're talking about?
2: Yeah, so I'll just give you some figures once again. So we talk about overall productivity growth. So New Zealand's overall productivity growth

0: yeah, 10 years ago, it used to be about 1.4% per year. The average is now 0.3. Now, within productivity growth, you've got to break it down between labour productivity, i.e. how efficient the average worker is, but there's also what's called the capital stock, you know, whether we're managing things well. Now, the efficiency of the capital stock, if you look at the last 30 years, that is a negative number. So, and what's that telling us is we build stuff, we mismanage it. And we talk an awful lot about the efficiency of the workforce. What we did not talk an awful lot about is that the efficiency, how we use in capital, the efficiency of health, education, road, your companies listed on the stock exchange, you know, whether they're getting an adequate return on their investment on behalf of shareholders. There's a big conversation we need to have across this country in regard to not just the efficiency of the worker, but the efficiency of utilising the capital stock, i.e. stop building stuff and mismanaging it.
1: Okay, so when you say it's not the efficiency of the worker, you're right, because they're probably working more. Well, I know lots of people work very hard, those who are working. But can I ask the next question then? Who do you personally, Cameron, hold accountable for our lack of productivity over the last 10 years? Is there a particular group of decision makers that aren't doing their job properly?
0: I think it's a collective responsibility. And one of the things that really worries me in the past sort of few years is that there has been a collective sort of let's blame the economy, let's blame the government, particularly the private sector, in regard to what's going wrong. And there are certain aspects of this that, you know, the government, local authorities need to own up to. But at the end of the day, local authorities, central government, I've got this sort of concept, I call it the zero line. And the zero line is that the best that local government, central government can do is to take its, do their stuff to zero, i.e. don't screw things up, don't interfere too much. Ultimately, getting above zero comes from the private sector, because guess what? The private sector is dealing with their own money. And local government, central government is dealing with OPM, which is other people's money. And so they're never going to be good at dealing with other people's money. So hence, the best they can do is take us to zero. Whereas, yeah, to get ahead, you've got to take real risk to make real money. And it's the private sector that's, yeah, when you put your own money on the table, you're taking real risk to make real money. Because,
1: but one would presume the private sector's not coming to the party either in the last decade.
0: Well, and that's a big part of the issue, right? Let's have a look at Fletcher Building. Let's have a look at other firms listed on the New Zealand Stock Exchange. You look at the Warehouse Group, you look at Synlay, the Alliance, the Red Meat Company down in Southland. Yeah, there's a who's who of companies here that have underperformed. And then in my view, there's a lack of accountability out there across private enterprise. We need a bit of a shakeout in regard to across management, across boards. Yeah, too often we just blame the economy. Look at what's going on across central local government, and it's easy out. And New Zealanders, we need a little bit more Australianism in regard to demanding a little bit more accountability in regard to when these companies don't perform, you clean them out. You demand a little bit more success or performance. We're starting to see a little bit of that, which I think is really good. We just need to see a lot more of that sort of stuff, because as I said, central local government can take us to zero. It's their job not to give them away too much. Ultimately, to deliver the money, you've got the private sector stepping up because they're taking real risk to make real money because they've got skin in the game.
1: Yep. No. Well, you'd expect that to incentivise them well and truly. Although I do note that when New Zealand companies tend to go across the ditch, they tend to founder fairly badly, and you've just mentioned a couple of them there. All right. Moving to our next discussion point, and it's why I got you on the show, but gee, that's an interesting discussion. I look forward to talking further to you about that. In the one of the issues that's coming up, obviously, and parties are all aligning themselves on, is the issue of superannuation, Cameron. We've all seen the Treasury figures that say, listen, it's just going to explode. We spend 2025, 26, I think it's just under $25 billion gross, or 17.6% of total tax revenue. In the next 10 years, that's going to blow out to $43 billion, or 21% of all.

0: total tax revenue. Do you see any political parties currently on the spectrum who have anything approaching a solution to this, Cameron?
1: Well, we've started to see, I think, a little bit of maturity across the political spectrum, where people are starting to now realise that we've got an issue here, and we've got to find a solution. Right? So there's a lot of debate now about KiwiSaver. You know, we're seeing the National Party and Nicola Willis come out and be quite open in regard to what their policy sort of is. So bring on the debate. But this debate has been around for 20 odd years.

0: younger generation is not going to want to pay the bill of on superannuation. You know, a whole lot of baby boomers that have made an awful lot of money out of housing. So it'll end up being an election issue.
1: Well, it'd be interesting to see how that plays as well, because the baby boomers certainly won't be going down surrendering on this issue either, though, will they? Particularly when it affects their income.
0: No, and this is weird. Look, if you look at what's going on around the globe at the moment, there's a lot of tension here between the younger generation versus the older generation. And in the past sort of 30 years, the so-called baby boomers have made a lot of money out of housing, but the housing sort of boom has come to an end. And, yeah, there's a lot of conjecture out there in regard to where the property market is going. And the property market is not going to be the income earner of the past sort of 30 years. Yeah, so we're sort of hit peak home. Yeah, the trajectory for housing is leveled out. Yeah, so we're going to need other forms of wealth creation across New Zealand beyond housing, and that's a big structural shift, both economically but attitude-wise in regard to where the growth is going to come from. But there's big tension here, because that older generation has made a lot of money out of housing. And what it has meant is that the younger generation cannot afford the basics, i.e. just get on the housing ladder.
1: No, I accept that. But at the same time, I'm assuming that there has been a significant decline in housing values in Auckland and Wellington. Just take those two good examples. And those who do own homes, and they're not necessarily baby boomers, are screaming because they're watching what they perceive as the value of their property and their investment decline so dramatically. It's not just those over the age of 65, is it?
0: Yeah, but look, I own a little bit of property, and the fact that your property values went up, 40-odd% in a couple of years? Mm-hmm. Yeah, did I think I was 40% wealthier? The answer was no. So the fact that Wellington house prices are back down 20%, do I think I'm 20% poorer? The answer is no.
1: No, you mightn't, but don't you think the perception will be that people who are sitting there, who've watched their equity disappear, and certainly bought at high interest rates, not high interest rates, but had a large mortgage, you don't think that they are feeling some sort of pressure at the moment, emotionally, if not financially?
0: Well, there's a fair bit of pain out there in a number of areas, and housing is one in regard to where it sits. Yeah, so if you bought the peak of the market, you'll be looking back over your shoulder and thinking, was that the decision to do? But will it turn out okay in the next sort of 20 years? I think the answer is yes. But in the near term, there'll be some pain and that sort of stuff.
1: So you just have to grin and bear it. All right. The cost of... The big issue here is interesting. I had Ruth Richardson on the show last week, and you would expect Ruth to be very... And she was on just such an issue. And I asked her the obvious question, which was, so when are you going to start your changes in superannuation? She was putting out the case of why superannuation should be changed and its funding, obviously. And she backed away from the idea that the current generation receiving national superannuation should be part of the solution. Do you agree with her?
0: No, I'm not. What does she exactly mean by that?
1: Well, what she meant by that is that she had no means or income testing, no means testing for those currently in receipt of national superannuation.
0: Well, I'd means test it, and I'd do it pretty quickly.
1: So you're saying that Ruth Richardson's answer is no answer at all, basically?
0: I just sit there and I think about it. At the end of the day, someone's going to pay. And my preference would be not to see a big burden of who pays born on the next generation of taxpayers.
1: Right,
0: yeah,
1: okay.
0: So the sooner we move to raising the age of entitlement, i.e. to 67, the better. The sooner we move towards means testing, the better.
1: So when you talk about means testing, are you talking about income testing, asset testing, or both?
0: Well, this is where you get the complications in regard to what's workable versus what's desirable. Yeah, what we know now is, if you look at what goes on with the likes of the health sector, you're going to the retirement home, or if you're looking at

0: eligibility for government assistance in regard to health sort of stuff. There's means testing mechanisms that are already in place. If we've got means testing mechanisms for areas of healthcare, why should we not have those same mechanisms in place for New Zealand superannuation?
1: Well, they're slightly different, Cameron. I mean, in one aspect, I've stopped living in the family home and I'm now in full-time residential care as I prepare for the end of my life. And the other, I am still living a life, and now you're going to mean or your income or asset test me. The situations are slightly different, aren't they?
0: Yes, but I guess the basic principle here, if you step back in regard to who should pay. And I guess my fundamental principle here, or what I believe in, is that if those people, there's a basic principle here in regard to looking after yourself, first and foremost, as opposed to looking towards the taxpayer to look after you.
1: No, I understand that explicitly. But I guess the other argument that comes back, and listen, I'm just, forgive me if I play devil's advocate here for a second, but the argument that comes back on this is, many of those people who would normally be income and asset tested currently on national superannuation now would argue, I have been paying my taxes over the last 40 years. I am in this position because I have, to a degree, saved and made appropriate financial decisions. You're now going to deny me a benefit, but we've got 400,000 adult New Zealanders currently on welfare, almost 400,000, and they are contributing what to the country? So why shouldn't I receive national superannuation as a generic benefit, given it's my taxes that have got us to this point?
0: Well, I guess then the argument is that, you say you pay sufficient taxes. Well, I can debate that because I can say, well, look,
1: you didn't pay enough.
0: I had to pay for an education. We face this thing, these things called, you go through university now, and university is not free.
1: Agreed.
0: Well, for a certain generation, it was free.
1: Yep. But not all the people who earned over the money have been to university, can I say, Cameron? It's a very small percentage
0: No, but a whole lot of the people have had the benefit of booming asset prices. So house prices across New Zealand, what have they risen on average in the past 30-odd years? 6.5%. Which has been great for a certain segment of the population, it hasn't been great for the younger segment of the population, it now needs to actually buy a house. So it swings and roundabouts here, Michael, in regard to what's actually going on. And the whole argument that people say, well, I've paid taxes all my life, I think it's a weak one. Because I can point back that maybe you didn't pay enough tax, because you look at the infrastructure across New Zealand, you look at the fact that people got a free education. We can go down that route, and
1: In your own mind, though, because I think you're representative of mainstream economist sentiment in this country, and that's the reason why, another reason why we're talking to you. But in your view, where would you, what sort of income, what sort of asset level are you talking, or are you talking? I assume a sort of a gradual phase out to what? $160,000, $150,000, $100,000 of income before you start to appreciate into super, or even less than that?
0: I haven't done the numbers on that sort of stuff yet. The only thing is that where I sit is, in principle, is that New Zealand superannuation needs to be means testing. We can have the debate about that level, where that level sort of sits. But in my world, I've got an awful lot of other things to look at and associate.
1: No, that's fair enough. But I guess I've just been in politics long enough to know that the devil's in the detail, So, and so your argument is basically a principled argument at the moment, and then we can argue about where you're going to draw the line.
0: Exactly.
1: Yeah, no, and good on it. Cameron, I have really enjoyed this conversation. You are always have an insight that sets us up for the next conversation, basically. So thank you very much, and have a great Matariki weekend.
0: Oh, I'm looking forward to heading down south and jumping on some snow.
1: Oh, good on you. Which one?

0: are you thinking of?
1: Well, I'm looking at Mount Dobson at the moment.
0: Mount Dobson, remind me, is that around Fairlie and Tekapo, around that area, is it?
1: Yep, yeah, so what you find is that when you ex-Central Otago boy, right, so yeah, typically Queenstown, Wanaka, that sort of stuff, but it tends to be a bit of a jungle people around this sort of time of year.
0: Yeah, that's right, yeah. No, you're right.
1: You hear him in the Mackenzie country.
0: Don't break anything, Cameron, that's all I'll say. Have a great weekend, mate. Look after yourself. Cameron, that's all I'll say. Have a great weekend, mate. Look after yourself. All right, Cameron Bagri, he's done a very good job, hasn't he, putting some insight into that. I'm just going to turn the heater off. It's very warm in here suddenly, all of a sudden. It's 20 to 1.
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2: The Right Honourable Winston Peters, leader of New Zealand First, warmly invites you and your family to the campaign launch public meeting at 2 p.m. on Sunday the 19th of July at the Dewdrop Event Centre in Monaco. 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The New Zealand First campaign launch public meeting, 2 p.m. at the Dewdrop Event Centre in Monaco, Sunday 19th of July. For more information, see nzfirst.nz. 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
4: I've just read something. Can I just say to Audrey Young, who's written Inside Politics for the New Zealand Herald, thank you. Not thank you for indulging me or anything like that, but thank you for just being honest, as you always have been. I knew Audrey. She just entered the parliamentary press gallery at the New Zealand Herald. Oh, God. Just as I was leaving. She was the daughter, or is obviously the daughter still, of Venn Young, who was the National Party Member of Parliament for Waitotra. And although he was the Minister of Social Welfare at the time, which in those days, believe it or not, was not a particularly difficult portfolio, he was remembered for, and you've got to remember this is the mid-1970s, introducing the first bill that decriminalised homosexual activity between consenting adults. So the first, you know, not gay rights, but the first attempt to make homosexual people normal, at least in terms of how they were viewed by the law. That was an extraordinary act for a National Party member to make from a deepest, darkest, bluest rural electorate just north of Whanganui, Waitotra, in those days. Anyhow, his daughter went into journalism. God, and I've got two daughters who are thinking going down that line too, and I'm going, oh, what is that between dad going?

0: into politics, but the daughters go into journalism. So I'm desperately trying to head them off before the pass on that one. Anyhow, you will be aware that this time last week, I was involved in, the announcement was made on Sean's show on Friday morning. And I attracted, I have to say, from a couple of women. Heather Duplessis-Allen, sorry. And Andrea Vance, the most vitriolic of commentary. For the suggestion and for having the temerity to even think about entering public life, which sort of told me they didn't know me very well, A, because I was in public life. In fact, I am the top polling councillor in Otago and led a team to effectively capture the Otago Regional Council, 8 months ago, and a team that has just introduced a 0% rate increase. Zero. I think we're the only council in New Zealand that's done that. Oh, yes, we are. But anyhow, in a piece that she has just written on that particular issue, Audrey Young, the New Zealand Herald political reporter, she publishes a piece that New Zealand Herald send out across, it's probably the most influential email that they send in any given year week, sorry. And it's just come out, and it's headlined, and I'll just read it to you, Michael Laws v. Women. And I'm going, oh, God. And I'll read it to you, but that's the headline, Michael Laws v. Women. And I'm apparently 50% I'm opposed, or somewhere along the line, I've antagonised or I'm opposed by 50% of humanity. Well, 48% or 49.9%. There is that bit. You know what I mean. Here we go. I'll read it to you. The announcement that Michael Laws, broadcaster, Otago Regional Councillor and former National and New Zealand First MP will be standing again for New Zealand First this election unleashed a backlash amongst commentators with particular reference to his age and gender. The two strongest reactions were from Newstalk ZB's Heather Duplessis-Allen, who said in the Herald on Sunday it was desperate to be resurrecting a politician from last century, and Andrea Vance on a withering piece in the Sunday Star Times where she dubbed Winston Peters' candidates a toxic manosphere and an algorithmic collection of outrage merchants, culture war hobbyists, and men convinced Western society is on the brink of collapse and they're only one homemade podcast away from saving it. Other retreads include ex-Labor Minister Stuart Nash and ex-National Minister Alfred Naro. So this is true so far. Well, not the observations necessary, but the fact that those observations were made. Well, this week, and this is also true, Laws hit back at critics during a show on the platform where he is an internet broadcaster. He suggested they were in perpetual menopause for commentary he could only ascribe to an Atipodean equivalent of Trump derangement syndrome and being liberal lovies of inner city Auckland and Wellington who despise anyone who doesn't live like them, which is also true. That's what I did say. And then this is her observation, Audrey Young's. At the risk of annoying the sisterhood, I would say New Zealand First could do a lot worse than getting Laws back into Parliament. Having observed his work closely last century, he was a formidable political operator. Yes, he can be offensive in the way he expresses his views, but he is a thinker and he's more than willing to engage with people he disagrees with, usually in a civil manner. And by the way, he wrote one of the most amusing political memoirs ever produced in New Zealand, The Demon Profession. Thank you, Audrey. So that's Audrey's comment from the New Zealand Herald. And I just want to say I am not looking at going into Parliament to collect material for The Demon Profession 2, although I have a suspicion it will simply accumulate and aggregate. And yes, I will be looking to writing that memoir as well. But just saying, if elected. Mark, welcome to the show. Good afternoon to you.
1: Hey, Michael. Yeah, I've done quite a deep dive into solar and batteries and stuff, but I think you need like a holistic approach. I still think we need, as consumers, we need our own power company back 100% to give us the cheapest power we can get in this country. And really, that's the aim of everything, isn't it? To get the cost of living prices down. People don't really care how you get it, where it comes from. It just needs to be as cheap as it can be.
0: I agree with you, but I'm just worried that the upfront costs immediately take it away from the ordinary Kiwi from being able to afford, Mark.
1: Well, I think the prices are coming down and there's new technology coming on, specifically
0: by $25,000, mate. It's not coming down. An awful lot
1: of
0: money.
1: We're getting ripped off as far as that goes. I mean, the guy Mike Casey's pointed out that we're paying basically twice as much as they are in Australia, so the government needs to look at getting the cost of that down too, probably in buying in bulk and, you know, getting involved in that. But the power you generate also needs to be owned by you. If we're still going to have these power companies outside basically giving you nothing for the power you're generating off your roof, that's going to be a loss to the consumer, really. To me, we need our own power company, and you could join up with solar, and the power is yours and the companies to sell, which you profit from, rather than going to an external power company and then they generate profits off that. That's what I'm saying. It needs to be, it's not just one thing. There's so many variables involved in getting solar and battery, depending on where you live, depending on your household, depending on your climate, you know, all these factors are involved. But at the end of the day, we need to own a power company. That's what I'm saying is the key thing.
0: We do. We own what?
1: We
0: three?
1: Own half of them.
0: Yeah.
1: Half of them.
0: We own more than half. We are the primary shareholder of what? Three Gentailers in this country?
1: Yeah. And what's their motive, it's profit, isn't it? They
0: of
1: operate
0: course it
1: on
0: is.
1: A
0: they
1: profit,
0: are driven by the profit yeah. motive. That's the nature
1: and
0: of
1: what
0: these,
1: I'm saying
0: yeah.
1: is we need a power company that's owned by the consumers that its only purpose is to give us the cheapest power. There's not much point in like us paying these huge power bills and the profits go back to the government or go to overseas owners or go to shareholders and then we get sort of a subsidy back to put a couple of solar panels on the roof. That's what I'm saying. It needs to be a holistic overview of the whole electricity market as far as consumer goes to lower the cost of living and to actually give us cheaper power prices. And I think solar is a part of that, but it's not the whole deal.
0: No. Well made. Point well made, Mark. Thank you very much for it. Ta. Listen, just before I go, and I've got 8 minutes. Have I got 8 minutes? Or do I? We've done our ads for this hour, have we? Oh, I've got one more ad break, so we're going to have to make this quick then. Can I introduce you to Andy Winatana, who was 46 years of age, the managing director of two construction companies or businesses in Hawke's Bay, and a community voluntary worker who took his Māoriness quite seriously, really, and so wanted to help Māori men who were not in good circumstances. And so he was also a community and voluntary worker with incarcerated or Māori prisoners as well. And one night in February, not of last year, the year before, he was enjoying himself at a hospitality establishment in Ahiriri, or Port Ahiriri, which is in Napier, and coming out of one of the bars and restaurants and bistros that service that particular area. And so I think I used to know it when I was growing up there as the Iron Pot. But there he was, and he was now walking back after enjoying himself with his mates and going home to his wife, to his four kids, and to his two stepkids. There you go. 46 years of age. He has the unfortunate experience, and life-changing, obviously, of meeting Jay Aranui, a 21-year-old mongrel mob associate. And we've got to remember it's summer in Napier, and Jay Aranui is drunk and he's drugged. And he's been trying to get into some of those establishments in Port Ahiriri, that Andy Winatana and his friends have been drinking at or having a meal. And he's aggressive and he's been turned away from most of them because it's obvious that he's drunk and he's drugged and he's aggro and he's angry. And this is fairly typical behaviour, so we keep those people away. And he was. He also, therefore, having been declined, decides to make mongrel mob symbols and starts barking like a dog and all those sorts of things to indicate that he was a threatening individual, but that only made sure that the bouncers who had turned him away certainly weren't going to be changing their mind anytime soon. Winatana is going home. Is Andy? Andy's going home. And then he has the misfortune to intersect his path with the angry mongrel mob associate Jay Aranui, 21 years of age. They are captured on CCTV, so what I'm about to tell you has been captured on CCTV, that they talk briefly, and Winatana's got his hands in his pockets. There's no observation of any angry exchange between them, but there's a bit of a chat. It's likely that Andy Winatana was trying to defuse the situation because he was used to dealing with prisoners in an aggro situation. Oh, it is important, just for the point of view of the story, which is true, that he was wearing a blue T-shirt. A blue T-shirt. Aranui is not pacified, and he king hits Andy Winatana, who falls down, hits his head on the road, which just runs through that particular area, collapses, and he dies in Napier Hospital. 2 days, or Hawke's Bay Hospital, 2 days later. Aranui, having hit him and left him for unconscious, stalks off, still angry, and when arrested, tells police that he was angry because he was on drink and drugs, and he was in a happy-ass mode, but he just decided to king hit. He still wanted a fight. And so he hit a defenceless man and killed him. Now, apparently, because Winatana's blue shirt had offended him, because, of course, a mongrel mob wears red and Black Power wears blue, and he made a whole series of derogatory comments, we now know, because he admitted to them, before smacking Winatana, Andy Winatana, in the head and killing him. Now, all this had its postscript in the Napier High Court in front of Justice Paul Radich. He killed a man, he was drunk, he was angry, he was an associate of the mongrel mob, and he ended the life of a dad and a businessman and a person who did good in the wider Hawke's Bay community. What do you think would be the sentence for somebody who commits such a senseless, violent, and finally murderous, or in this particular case, he was convicted of manslaughterish act? Answer: 3 years and 7 months in prison. 3 years and 7 months. No non-parole period, so he'll be eligible for parole after 15 months. This, can I just say, is the New Zealand justice system, where it decides that killing somebody is really only worth 15 months incarceration, no matter how productive they might be, no matter how well connected to their community and to their family, no matter how decent and loving and loyal and contributory to society at large. Killed by a piece of scum that now will serve 15 months in prison, and presumably in his bizarre, violent and antisocial world will be accorded some status for having done so. And we wonder why we all have lost faith in the justice system of this country. To Andy Winatana and your whānau and family, can I offer my deepest condolences on behalf of just about everybody, can I say? But the fact that you were denied justice as well is surely the ultimate insult too. Those are my thoughts. You have a very good weekend. Look after yourselves. I'll be back again on Monday. Bye-bye.
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3: David Seymour here. 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
9: Christopher Luxon has lost the Christian vote. 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
9: 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I believe Mr. Luxon has wheeled a Trojan horse into the National Party stables. And while I'm saying that, I do have admiration for Shane Retty, Mark Mitchell, Judith Collins, Christopher Penn, Christopher Bishop, and a lot of the other National Party loyalists. But Mr. Luxon, Judas Iscariot, along with his little mate, John Key. Mr. Luxon, you're a disgrace.
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1: In this update, New Zealand and India are elevating their relationship into a strategic partnership. The two countries' leaders have met in Auckland as part of the Indian Prime Minister's 24-hour visit. The new partnership includes a goal of doubling two-way trade by 2030 and increasing maritime cooperation. Luxon says this commitment improves New Zealand's profile and offers prosperity.
2: It will deepen our links in trade, investment, education, technology, sport and tourism. And it will also enable closer cooperation on defence and law enforcement.
1: Freight operators are demanding we beef up our transport network resilience to withstand the adverse weather that's become our new normal. It comes after this week's heavy downpours inundated parts of the South Island, causing flooding, debris and slips. State Highway 1 south of Kaikoura is expected to remain closed until at least Tuesday. A busy weekend's in store for Wellington as 34,000 people gear up for the All Blacks' clash with Italy. The sold-out test match headlines an action-packed weekend in the capital, with Matariki celebrations also taking place. Metlink says trains and buses are running at increased capacity and are free for all of those with match tickets. Bar owner Jeremy Smith says there's so much to do and see.
3: You know, a lot of the attraction in Wellington is the great bars and restaurants and cafes. Why not enjoy them on a cold day where you're nice and warm inside?
1: People are becoming more confident using AI to find the best prices while online shopping. A report from the Interactive Advertising Bureau reveals 55% of shoppers use AI to answer product questions and compare prices. Younger people use it more often, with 66% of 18 to 39-year-olds using the tool. Founder of AI consultancy Signal and Light, Tina Trinker-Mead, says its use builds trust.
4: It's not just showing that the retailer can provide value to the customer, but that AI demonstrated the same message accurately, and that's a win for everyone.
1: That's news.
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1: Good afternoon, team. Welcome in. Welcome to the platform. Leah Parnapper with you. Producer Kelly here as well. I always say this every day, don't I? Broken record, but it's a busy show. It is. Well, we're hoping it is. We've got some great people to catch up with. John Duffy, who is the CEO of Consumer New Zealand. Now, they have launched a new online hub and complaints portal to help travellers understand their rights when flights are delayed or cancelled, or your luggage goes missing, or any other airline issue that pops up. Because I tell you what, we don't really know what we're entitled to. Their research found that 90% of us, 90% of Kiwis, are not fully aware of our flight rights. And only three quarters of us rely on the airlines to explain it to us. I'm falling into that 90%. I don't really know exactly what I'm entitled to if my flight's delayed or cancelled or I've lost my luggage. So anyway, we'll talk about this portal. What is that going to achieve? The Motor Trade Association's released its election manifesto. This is the great thing about election year. Everyone's got an idea. And it's called The Road to Prosperity. I see what they've done there. They're laying out about 20 proposals that wants the next government, whomever this shall be, to adopt to help grow New Zealand's automotive industry and wider economy. So Lee Marshall, he's the big boss of the Motor Trade Association. I got all the big bosses on today, let me tell you. CEOs, founders, they all come here. And my next guest is also the big boss of her business. We're going to talk tenancy now. A tenancy advisor says more training should be provided to ill-equipped landlords on how to properly vet prospective tenants to avoid any rental properties being infiltrated by organised crime groups. Now, earlier this week, police seized, or was it last week? It was in the last week or so, seized over 1,500 cannabis plants from 17 suburban rental homes across West Auckland. They were being operated as grow houses. Several similar operations linked to Vietnamese organised criminals have increasingly caught the attention of law enforcement in recent years, and police are specifically urging landlords and property managers to be more vigilant about checking their properties. Landlords have an obligation to carry out due diligence on prospective tenants, and they risk being financially liable in the event of a fire or significant damage due to a tenant turning their house into a growing operation. I did not know that. My dodgy tenants burned down my rental because they've been growing pot. Why am I liable for it? I'm going to find out. Tenancy advisor, director and founder is Serena Gibbon. She says she has noted an increase in the number of requests from property owners inquiring about issues involving possible illegal drug activity in their rental properties. And she joins me now. Serena, good afternoon.
2: Hey, Leah.
3: Good afternoon. Thanks for having me. Not sure about the big boss part.
1: You are the big kahuna. Come on.
3: Puppy.
1: This is the founder and director. It's yours. Hey, before we jump into this, Serena, I was quite surprised to know that if there's a fire or significant damage due to the tenant turning my rental into a growing op, it's my fault. Is that right?
3: I'm not quite sure where that came from.
1: Did I get that wrong?
3: Well, if I think about it step by step, right? If a tenant is to intentionally damage your property, then they are fully liable under the RTA. There's not that 4 weeks rental insurance access ceiling if it is intentional damage. And I would classify, you know, a lot of the illegal activities that's been carried on, most likely they're not, will fall into that sort of intentional bucket. Enforcement and collection will be an issue if you're dealing with tenants who, you know, civil enforcement is hard enough as it is, and if this additional layer of organized crime involved, it's near impossible. This is a reminder that owners should have really robust insurance in place, and for the most part, I would expect, you know, if you have a mortgage on the property, part of the mortgage term will be for you to maintain adequate insurance. But I'll be honest with you, like, unless there's damage to third-party properties, I would consider the damage itself to be directly relating to the owner's interests and the owner's obligations to their financiers. So, yeah, I'm not quite sure where that comment
1: came
3: from. That's
1: all right.
3: Probably.
1: All good. Well, let's look at this. How big is this problem? Are more landlords finding their rentals are being used for nefarious reasons?
3: Oh, look, listen, if you're a landlord out there listening to this, there's no, like, rampant criminal activities across all rental. Like, it's not that, right? It's simply that it is there is an uptick in the number of known or suspected criminal activities, and the police is sort of been very explicit about that for a while now. So there's been a trend in increase in sort of drug-related and coordinated drug-related activities at rental properties. Makes sense because that typically is aligned with the approach of organized crime, is that they need to be, like, organized crime needs to be nimble, needs to move very quickly. So rental property is a really good place, a really good setting for these drug activities. You can pack up and move away tomorrow without making any financial commitments or long-term financial commitments in the form of a mortgage to the place, right?
1: Yeah.
3: You have exclusive possession in exchange for, typically, when you look at it through the numbers, criminals are dealing with typically fairly affordable rent to give you that base to work from. And you can be very transitory as well. So it's all kind of aligned with the business model of drug activities, right?
1: Does there need to be training in the space, maybe, around how to support property managers and landlords to pick up on some red flags and clues that we could be unpacking?
3: Absolutely. Just even within my own practice, I'm seeing a wee uptick in issues around forged identity documents.
1: Yes.
3: And they don't always pass these days a lot of property managers to use a ID verifier, so they pop in the ID details, the reference numbers and the details, and check if it's verified or not. But human error still happens. We still see instances where well-meaning but very, very busy property managers get the ID put through a verification tool, and the tool comes back saying this is questionable, but they just simply did not pick up on it and nevertheless granted the tenancy to the person they couldn't verify. So that can happen. Some people don't even use an ID verifier. Some people are, and I think especially with the increased use in AI as well, it's becoming fairly easy for bad actors to forge identity documents.
1: Yeah, could imagine.
3: And they're just some simple telltale signs.
1: What about fake referees? You've mentioned that you've had clients ring a referee who didn't even seem to know who they were being asked about.
3: Yeah, that can happen. That can happen as well.
1: Gosh.
3: So, like, one of the things to really think about when you're doing reference checks as well is capturing the information at the tenant end, where you have good understanding of what is the tenant's relationship with that referee, right? How is this an employer? Is this an ex-landlord? How long has the tenant known that person for? Capturing that information, because it becomes a really quick and easy verification check for you when you do get in touch with that referee to say, hey, how do you know this tenant? How long have you known them for? And look out for how readily they come up with the answer, whether the answer they come up with actually matches what the tenant tells you. I've heard instances where I know, for example, a property management business has had across multiple tenant applications the same referee. But each time they ring, the referee is either a male voice or a female voice.
1: A little bit of acting.
3: And it's unless the different property managers handling all of these different tenancy application files are talking to each other and sharing that information, it's never going to be flagged, right? So it's just around being fairly wise around how you are architecting your referencing process and how you design your entire application so that it is very, very favorable and attractive for people who are looking for a home, rather than criminals who are looking to be left alone.
1: Yeah. You encourage building relationships with neighbours. Is that so they can spy on your tenants?
3: It's a good word. Look, I think it's all, look, the way I see it is when you have, when you own or operate a rental property and fundamentally in exchange for the regular income by way of rent, you have to give away what we call exclusive possession to the tenant, right? So under the RTA, it's called quiet enjoyment. You can't interfere with the tenant's use of the property. That means for the most part, you have, as a landlord, you have to leave them alone. Mm. And I think when we think about what are our risks as property owners, you start appreciating that data points are really important to you. So when you are in a community where the surrounding neighborhood are, especially I would say homeowners rather than renters, so people who actually have skin in the game in the community, they tend to want their community to flourish in a certain way, right? Yeah. They tend to have more commitment to that community. I just think, you know, they could potentially be very good eyes and ears on the ground that you can utilize your insights to your advantage. So it's around fostering meaningful relationships with them, not so they could spy on your tenants because that's going to get you in trouble, but also so that they know who you are. If they have a concern about the way the premises is being used in a way that affects their interest, that they would reach out to you in the first instance. So you have that data point that you can potentially use to act on rather than being completely hands-off, not, you know, I deal with especially self-managing landlords who don't inspect their property regularly enough, who don't really know how their property is being used, who are very, very casual about allowing additional occupants onto their rental property, adult occupants in particular onto their rental property, without requiring those occupants to be a named tenant on the tenancy agreement so that they go through the usual vetting and so on and so forth. It is in situations where the owner simply has way too much trust in.
1: Well, yeah, shame. Yeah, I get it, yeah. At the same time, Serena, you've said you're warning landlords not to stereotype applicants based on ethnicity. What do you mean by that?
3: Well, I just mean any one of us is capable of being a criminal, not just the Vietnamese, right? Look, Leah, I'm glad you asked this question because I've have been aware about the sort of uptick in Vietnamese crime ring activities in, especially in Auckland, for some time. And I've always been really reticent about using my own platform to talk about it because I could never figure out how do I thread that needle to bring awareness to the issue without being xenophobic or without affecting the rights and use, the enjoyment of ordinary law-abiding, good-intentioned Vietnamese renters and and owners in the sector, right? I'm an immigrant myself, and I'm very sensitive to those issues. I guess, you know, the police kind of had no choice but to characterize what's happening in the last 2 weeks. The police kind of had no choice but to sort of call it a Vietnamese crime ring because it is, in fact, a Vietnamese crime ring they're dealing with at the moment, right?
1: Yes.
3: But I think it's reminding everyone who is in the rental sector, not everybody bearing the same sort of last names is going to be growing weed on your property. It's really the onus is on you to really cleverly design the sort of questions you're going to be asking the tenant, the sort of questions you're going to be asking the referee that's going to give you the information you're going to need, the sort of signals you're going to be peeling your eyes out for. You know, one really obvious one is if someone is coming knocking on your door offering you over the odds for rent, they're offering to pay you more and they're offering to pay you more in cash, or they're offering to pay you a year in advance rather than, you know, I think the RTA limits it to 2 weeks in advance, but some tenants voluntarily pay owners a year in advance. You know, those instances, it's not a windfall sometimes. It's around, you know, like if those things happen, what I want to know is, are these people buying convenience or are they buying secrecy? right? Yes. It's around being very discerning about how you're ingesting these external information to help you paint, like, figure out who you are dealing with, because that's the biggest risk of being a landlord or a property manager, is you are entrusting possibly a $1 million property and also all your obligations to the banks, to the lenders, because they have a security interest on your title.
1: Yeah.
3: You're entrusting all of that to a complete stranger.
1: Oh, so how do you within
3: So how do you within the privacy framework under existing laws, how do you maximize your ability to figure out who is this stranger?
1: Because on that, Serena, you said, you know, you've got to ask the questions, but you do have to be careful, don't you? Because there are laws that state what you can and cannot ask. Does that make it difficult? Do we need a change there?
3: I don't think we need a law change there. I think we need a reckoning and a reset understanding of what privacy law in New Zealand does and doesn't do. The way I see it is the Privacy Act and all the information privacy principles available that property managers and landlords are bound to, they actually are not there to stop you from managing your risk. I think it is just being perceived incorrectly by the industry. When you apply the privacy law correctly, you can adequately manage your risk as an owner. What our privacy settings stopped you from doing is being unnecessarily nosy into tenants' private affairs. So you don't need to be nosy. You just need to know how to manage your risks and ask better questions.
1: Okay. Once someone is linked to organised crime in your property, you say your biggest problem isn't even the termination or the Residential Tenancies Act. Your biggest problem is personal safety. Have you seen this happen? Are we talking landlords being threatened?
3: No, I haven't seen it happen. That comment is off the basis of me being a complete wuss and genuinely afraid of dealing with criminals up front.
1: I see what you're saying. Yeah. Yeah,
3: but it's just my view is you're better off stopping those people from getting your tenancy in the first place. Because once you're in there, my view is your RTA obligations and rights isn't even the number one issue, right? Because it's like, how do you even interact with someone who you know or suspect is involved with not just a criminal, but with organized crime? And for most of us, we simply... Number one, I probably don't have the backbones and the muscle strength, but also we just don't have the personal safety training in us to understand how do we deal with this. And,
1: police.
3: And when you make police and how quickly are they going to come out, right? What are some of the sort of hot temperature words you can use or hot words you can use to get the police to attend to your matter? You know, is it an emergency? Is it a genuine emergency? How do you position the issue so that you do get police support and attention ASAP? And even if the police gets involved, there is still that tenancy law mechanism you got to go through, because just because the police has come and taken your tenants away, that doesn't end the tenancy. You still have to follow a process.
1: So my rental's been turned into a lab, and the cops have taken away my grow at the growers, I would automatically think, well, great, my house is now rid of these buggers, and I can, once the cops have done their investigation and taken what they want, I can clean it up and rent it out. Are you telling me I can't?
3: Well, you've got to apply to the tribunal for possession, because nothing under the RTA says that a criminal renter has less rights.
1: Wowza. Serena, that's got to change, surely. Do you think?
3: Yeah, well, it's up to more clever people than me, but in terms of how it operates, the criminal jurisdiction doesn't crisscross over the civil, and if you're... Bad tenants still have rights, so...
1: Yeah, well, there's your problem right there.
3: You have to get through the process.
1: Serena, you've also said you talked about quiet enjoyment, which is obviously what tenants want, and they're paying, so they should get. But you say we've also got very poor inspection culture, where a lot of the times it's literally going through the motion to maintain insurance cover. So what do you think needs to change there?
3: What it needs to change there is I want landlords and property managers to be more intentional and strategic about the way they conduct inspections and see inspections as more than simply meeting your insurance requirements. You know, it's around being looking at it's around doing much more than a simple walkthrough of the property. It's around keeping your eyes peeled for telltale signs of drug activities, having an understanding of what that may look like in real life. It's around maintaining a regular presence. You know, I know a lot of insurance policies require landlords to inspect once every quarter or three times a year, for example, and that's generally the inspection frequency operators stick to, right?
1: Yeah, but I
3: think if you are in a situation where you have reason to believe that the property is being used for unlawful purposes, which potentially could give rise to an application to end the tenancy, because the sooner you deal with it and the sooner you just get the tenant out, you're kind of ring fencing the damage, the knock-on effects on you, right? So if you're in a situation where you have wind that there could be something going on, do you have a mechanism in your business process in place that would allow you to ramp up your inspection frequency? And how do you navigate that with your tenant in when you think about relationship management? Because fundamentally, the RTA allows you to inspect once a month. No one's going to inspect once a month because you're not nuts, right? It is there to give you an additional piece of tool you can rely on to maintain presence. And fundamentally, it's, you know, if you are in a really unfortunate situation where you do have criminals living in your property, living on the premises and using it for unlawful purposes, the more you are there, the more it incentivizes them to move on. Because there's a reason why people don't rob a bank in the middle of the day, right?
1: Yeah. Because it's an interesting, because you mentioned, you're right, the law limits, of course you're right, you know the rules. The law limits routine inspections to once every 4 weeks with at least 48 hours notice and in between the hours of 7 in the morning and 8 at night. And, I mean, you're asking a bit of landlords to be more...

0: friend of ours had bought in on the house and he was living there, so that was fine. And then the last one we had was run by a property manager, and they checked it quarterly, and they just sent pictures of every room, and you know how they do it, and this is this, and there was that. This is looking good. You're saying though, to better protect your property, they should be doing more than that, like looking in the sheds, poking your head through the roof, walk around the entire property, talk to neighbours. Do you think that should be part of it?
1: I think it's sensible, especially if there's reason to think that all is not well at the property. So it's around, you know, for property managers, it's around scaling your approach based on the context, based on what you see and what your risk register is telling you what could be happening at that property, right? Because fundamentally, if you're a property manager, you have obligations to the owner to look after the place. That's what you've contractually undertaken to do. If you're an owner, most often than not, you also, you know, you have obligation to yourself, obviously, but you also have obligation to preserve the value of the premises for the lender, so the lender maintains the security. You also have obligations to your insurer as well to make sure that you're taking care. And additionally, there's a specific provision under the RTA that requires, in most instances, for parties to a tenancy to mitigate instances for people, for parties to a tenancy to mitigate their loss. So if it ever gets to a tribunal as well, if matters ever get to a tribunal on issues around damages and so on and so forth, I think sometimes a reasonable question for the adjudicator to be asking the landlord is, when did you know and what did you do to mitigate to preserve your position and mitigate the loss? And if you don't have a very good, credible answer for that, that could essentially compromise what you will be awarded by the tribunal.
0: Gosh, so that's a bit rough, isn't it, Serena? Yeah. Like, you've got a lot of people that, they just want to, rent a roof out, put a roof over the head of some people, and
1: that's why it should have never been called a passive income. There's nothing passive about owning and operating a rental business.
0: Serena,
1: it's onerous and hard.
0: Top passive people, you got to work it. It's a work. It's a business.
1: Yeah, it's work, guys.
0: Yeah, yeah. Well, okay, Serena. So are you? So you're saying then? Look, I'm not disagreeing with you, but I'm just saying. So you see having a rental as it's a business. You've got to run it as a business, right?
1: Absolutely.
0: So
1: and
0: then
1: the
0: what
1: people
0: do you,
1: who get burnt are the people who don't treat it seriously.
0: So what do you think then? If the next government comes in and they want to take away the, being able to claim on the insurance interest on your mortgage rebate,
1: Are you advocating for a regime change?
0: No, I'm not. But I'm saying if it's a business and businesses can do that, we're not getting a free ride, are we? We're not.
1: No, look. If we're talking about interest deductibility and removal of that, and listen, Leah, I think in the lead up to an election, you ought to be more careful about the effect you have with the platform you have. But I get what you're saying. Look, I think if we're talking about interest deductibility, I'm really against it, because I think essentially what that is telling property owners and property investors is that you get to privatize all of your loss, and we're going to make you socialize all of your gain. And I think fundamentally that is upside down. Fundamentally, that's inherently unfair.
0: But and businesses can do that, and you just said it's a business.
1: It is a business, and I think this is the philosophical mismatch, right? Because when we talking about the tax rules setting, the camp that promotes interest deductibility. So what is it called? Interest limitation, they call it. And I want to be really clear, I'm not for it, because I think that's philosophically a mismatch to the messaging within the tenancy law framework, is that it is a business. But when you go to the tax side of it, if you're singling out property owners and say, for tax purposes, we're not going to treat you as a business, then that is not in lockstep with what we're doing in the tenancy law side of things, right? So I do think there needs to be a cohesiveness there if you don't want to risk owners feeling like they're not part of New Zealand.

0: Oh, I think we might be. I think we're arguing for the same thing. So you're for it or you're against it?
1: I agree with you.
0: Yeah, I'm for it too.
1: I'm against interest limitation. I think it creates division. I think, but look, I also think it is a very surgical policy approach to stop people from buying more rental properties and encourage people to spend more money on repair and maintenance because those will be deductible. If that's the decision of the country and the decision of the government at the time, yeah, so be it. But let's not dress this up as about being leveling the playing field. It is a punitive tax policy that is not in lockstep with what we're trying to do in the tenancy law space.
0: Yeah, good stuff. Hey, I've got a couple of questions. I've got a question here, Serena, if you don't mind. It's from Nick, who says, can you ask where they get... He said, ask about clean skins. Well, so I thought, what is a clean skin? I know that's a type of...
1: What is a clean skin?
0: Well, I was confusing with clear skin, which is a bottle of wine, but anyway. It says, where they get someone with a clean record to secure a tenancy, then let it out to others. Have you heard of that?
1: So there are two ways to do that. Number one is sublet, right? So you as a landlord can stop a tenant from subletting the property. Subletting is a high-risk, high-reward endeavor. I definitely advise in general, I'd advise landlords to enter into it with their eyes wide open because subletting would take away a lot of your control. Another way of doing it is, but you get rewarded very highly for it, potentially. Another way,
0: people paying, right?
1: More income certainty, right? But you can see a lot of problem with that. I mean, I just dealt with one this morning regarding a sublet that had pushed the property into a boarding house, and there are just some complicated issues there that the original landlord is not aware of. There's another way this can happen is basically a bunch of tenants come into the tenancy arrangement, but only one tenant is the applicant because this tenant is perceived as having more merit than others, that they'll pass the vetting easier, right? I think it's really sensible, and more agencies are doing it. It's really sensible for agencies to insist that any adult tenant who is any adult person living on the premises is a named tenant on the application and the tenancy agreement. I just think when you have a situation where only one tenant takes the lease and essentially has flatmates on the tenancy agreement, and the flatmates are not technically tenants within the tenancy law framework, that just exposes the landlord to way too much risk with not much financial and business upside from my point of view. So if that is the case, like, look, if you are going to enable more than one adult tenant on your premises, I encourage you guys to make it a requirement that everybody gets named on the tenancy agreement.
0: Yes,
1: and
0: yes,
1: everybody passes your vetting process.
0: That's a good call, Serena. Way back, we luckily didn't get into any trouble, but we did that. We just had one person on the tenancy agreement, and she came in with four other people, and then over the next two years, some came and went, and she just replaced them with people we didn't know, and we didn't vet.
1: And luckily,
0: they were all good. So, but I can see now the naivety of what we did. It just could have turned to, the proverbial.
1: We're just not in that world anymore. You know, when you and I were little whippersnappers, we used to be so trusting and lovely to each other. We're just not in that world anymore.
0: Serena's young, by the way. I love that she says, we are. She's putting us together in that. I love it.
1: We're like the same vintage.
0: You're the same vintage. Serena, look, to wrap this up, my love, what would be your, for landlords listening now, what's the simple things you could start doing today that would be to protect your property?
1: Go do an inspection.
0: Yeah.
1: Go do an inspection with your eyes wide open. Look at it through a different lens. Go in with the mindset that you're there to protect your interest. You're not there to meet your insurer's requirements. You'll be surprised at how different you conduct that inspection when you have that mindset switch. You'll become a lot more curious. You'll look at things you never looked at before, and you'll ask questions that you never asked before. I think that's really important when you think about what are fundamentally your obligations when you are a property owner.
0: Yeah. Always interesting, Serena, and very informative. Thank you so much. Next time we'll get to see you. We'll do it on the vid. Next time we'll get to see each other.
1: Yes, love to. Yeah, I'm always so happy when I see you.
0: Oh, bless you. That is fantastic, Serena Gibbon. She is the founder, told you she's a boss lady, founder and director of Tenancy Advisory. B says, Leah, we have an investment property down south managed by a property manager, but we did our own due diligence, getting numbers of neighbours. We visit the property to check anything that can wreck a house, fireplace, taps, hot water, cylinder. We use our common sense and also keep in contact with our tenants privately. It's our business. Says B, business B. Brenda, I've got a confession. You were way better than us. I mean, I have to say, we were quite lucky. We must have had the tenancy gods looking after us, because when I look back, we did some pretty dumb things. Like I said, you know, we had one woman. She went through the vetting process with flying colours, and we put this, you know, a 5-bedroom house in her name, because she said, oh, I've already got people coming with me. And we're like, yeah, sure. I mean, you heard Serena, you know B. I didn't know who these people were except this one woman. Luckily, she kept them all in check. And when one moved out, or a couple moved out, she said, don't worry, I will get someone else in. We did find out through our property manager that they were. Now, this must, whether this had much to do with it, I think it might have. They were a good Christian group. They were all, and she got all her Christian friends to come and take rooms. And apparently there wasn't even a TV. I said, what? Too busy in church. I said, well, they're fine. So luckily nothing happened. One person that moved in the end, he ended up being a little bit of a pain in the backside, but it was nothing. But things could have gone awfully wrong. And, you know, and you've also kept in contact with the tenants privately, even though you've got a property manager. Now, here's something our property manager always told us. Now, if this rings true with any of you, love to hear from you. 0800 debate 5050, and also like to hear from renters as well. My property manager that we had for well over 10 years, he said, don't let the tenants know who you are. Not because I'm Leah Panapa. He said, don't tell them. They'll find you on socials and they will just hound you. That's why you pay me. If there's an issue, they call me. He said, tenants can be, you pay me. If there's an issue, they call me. He said, tenants can be absolute pains in the backside. So when anything goes wrong, or, you know, they'll come to me. If they find out who owns the house, they will go to you. So that's why we never went round there, B. Never met them. Just trusted our property manager. Was that right? Does that work for us? Actually, yeah, it worked for us. And we made the mistake with previous people in our house. We went round there because we were building them a brand new deck, and they weren't supposed to be home. I wanted to go around and meet the builder, and found out that one of them was home. Two of them were home, actually. And they came downstairs and they were like, oh, you're the owner. You're the owners. And we're like, yeah, oh, bugger, you've met us. And they said, oh, thanks for building this deck. It's going to make such a difference. And we said, yeah, that's why we're doing it for you. Do you know what she said? She goes, hey, well, that's great, but could you put a window in my bedroom? Just a bigger one. And could you put a window here? It's a bit dark in the lounge. And I said, no, it doesn't work like that. And he said, my property manager said, see, that's why you don't go around there. They'll want. Anyway. Teresa says, Leah, we always maintain the gardens and mow the lawns. Best way to keep an eye on things. Hey, that's a good thing, eh? That's clever. There you are saying, don't worry, I'll come round. I'll do the gardens, I'll do the lawns. And secretly, you're watching what they're doing. Just like I said to Serena, you know, get to know the neighbours. Get them to spy for you. It's all a learning curve, Leah. Sometimes it's a steep curve. Other times it's pretty easy. We were petrified to get into this rental market. But the property manager has his job and we have ours. It's our home, not the property manager's, right? Leah, property managers will say that so you can't complain to the owner about them. Well, that could be a flip side to it. Could be. I have to say, though, again, we must have had the property gods looking over us, because our property manager, tell you what,

0: was a bloody great guy. He was a very, very good guy, and the tenants liked him as well. Just lucky. Maybe we were lucky. All right, we've got to move into the break. 0800 333 2283. We are back shortly on the platform.
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4: Well, it's always interesting catching up with Serena Gibbon from her own company there, Tenancy Advisor, because we have had a couple of big seizures of cannabis in grow houses in West Auckland, 17, in fact, 17 cannabis grow houses and rental properties. They seized 1,532 cannabis plants. I have to admit, though, you know, we never had a lot of rentals, never. Only had two rental houses ever. And that was probably my biggest fear was, you know, not actually having some rent, that people weren't going to rent it. But turning it into, firstly, a meth. Remember, quite a while back, meth houses, that was a real big problem. Probably still is, to be honest. But also growing cannabis. I did worry about that as well. Serena says that many self-managing mum and dad landlords, which is what we fell into, are ill-equipped to spot organised crime. Well, and that's a fair call. I mean, it sounds harsh. She's saying that we're ill-equipped. You know, you think you go through the right processes. You get a property manager or you do it yourself. We didn't want to do it ourselves because we thought, even though we lose a bit of weekly rent, you know, because they get a cut, you can negotiate the cut, you know, whatever percentage. I don't know. I don't know all the laws and the rules around it. Yes, I could familiarise myself with it. But, you know, there's companies out there that do it. That's what they do. So we always had a property manager. Whereas my sister, her and her husband in Christchurch have a few rental properties and they do it all themselves. And they've always, you know, they've just been hands-on. And I think over the years they've probably had one or two issues. Otherwise, great tenants that are there long-term. I think it's because they do have that personal touch with them. We just chose not to go down that route. Anyway, she says most mum and dad landlords are ill-equipped. Maybe I think we trust people too much. Landlords do have a legal responsibility to carry out a proper tenant vetting. And I asked this, but this is what she had said in an earlier interview, and then Serena went, oh, where did that come from? And could be financially liable if a property is badly damaged. Anyway, Serena has said once organised crimes are in the rental, personal safety becomes a bigger issue than ending the tenancy. Isn't that interesting? It's established that they are doing criminal, you know, nefarious whatnots in your rental, and the cops turn up and they bust them and they take them away. That doesn't end the tenancy. What? What was Serena's line, which I actually thought was quite cool? She goes, Leah, even criminals have rights. Yeah, well, you know what? That's our problem. That's our problem right there. I'm sorry. I'm not sorry, not sorry. If my tenants in my last house had been growing weed, and actually our house would have been perfect to grow weed because we had this great under part of the house that ran completely underneath it, and you entered it from the outside. And I think they just, well, we did check in there, don't you worry. We didn't, our property manager did. But we had a roof cavity as well. You see, we've got quite a big roof cavity up there. So they could have if they wanted to, is what I'm saying. But if they had done, and then, you know, police busted them, I'm sorry, they're out. I'm chucking their stuff on the lawn. They're not coming back in. Apparently, though, I would be breaking the law. Isn't that crazy? Geez, I'd love it if anyone's had that issue. We just can't kick out bad people, can we? We can't kick out anyone. She believes landlords and property managers need better training to identify warning signs, and they include IDs that can't be verified, referees who don't know basic details about the applicant.

0: same referee appearing on multiple applications, sometimes a different person answering the phone. Gibbons says landlords should double-check references rather than relying on just a quick phone call. She believes the industry has a poor inspection culture, with many inspections done simply to satisfy the insurance requirement. Landlords should inspect thoroughly, look in the shed, roof spaces, outside the property, and increase inspections if concerns arise. Because you can only do it, you can do it once a month. Most only do it once a quarter. And you've got to give them at least 48 hours notice. And there's an between 7 a.m. and 8 p.m. So, you know, there's a few restrictions. Can't just bowl on up and say, I'd like to have a look in the shed, thanks. She encourages landlords to build relationships with the neighbours. I must say, we did introduce ourselves to the neighbours and give them our number and said, look, if there's any issues with these new tenants, give us a call. We never heard from them. So we did do that, but we never checked in with them. It was like, here's our number. If they do something dodgy, give us a call. She says they are often the best source of information if something doesn't look right, which obviously makes sense. Although you might be creating a few curtain-twitching tattletales, you know? And people do treat people that rent differently. I've been on the end of that stick, and it's not nice. So if you do build up, it's good to build relationships with the neighbours of your rental, but obviously don't say, I want you to tattletale on them all the time, because people that own houses that live next door to renters, they do, I'm going to say it, they look down, many of them look down to renters. I rented for years and years. And even when I moved in with my now husband, we rented. Really nice little townhouse. And we had owners all around us. We were the only renters in this little road. I thought nothing of it. We were very quiet. You're going, no, you weren't, Leah. But you partied all the time. We did party all the time. But we went out to party in the old days when we'd go out at 10 and come back at 4. Can't do that now. So, but we never, you know, very rarely do we have parties at our house. We went out. So we were good. But I remember asking the neighbour if she could put her children onto the either other side of the house on the weekends to play, or not let them out at 6 a.m. to ride their bikes under our bedroom window. And her words to me were, we own our house and you're just a renter. I'm not lying. I stood in the doorway for once, didn't know what to say, just my jaws open. I said, excuse me? She said, well, the difference is, you see, we own our house and you rent and we're a family. And if my kids want to play outside at 6 in the morning under your window, that's fine. So for those who don't know me well, I took a deep breath, and when she left, her hair was blown right back and she didn't let her kids out till about 8 o'clock. I was only speechless for about 10 seconds and then I just gave her full barrels. Anyway, so I know that I know some homeowners look down at renters. I hear people say, oh, they're only renting. They're only renters. Oh, they're renters. We were all renters once. Where was I? Now this was interesting. Didn't Serena, bless her, she got a little bit squeamish? Did you get a bit squeamish when I said don't stereotype applicants? Because there's a Vietnamese crime ring happening in Auckland. And so she said, make sure you don't stereotype Vietnamese because of these recent grow houses that are linked to this Vietnamese organised crime groups. And by the way, Melissa Derby, has reminded landlords that the Human Rights Act 1993 makes it illegal to discriminate against tenants based on race, ethnicity, nationality, or other protected characteristics, sex, you're religious, non-religious. So basically you can't discriminate at all. At all. So hopefully there's not that going on at the moment. Leah, when I had rentals, quite a few years ago, we had a special phone number to check if the tenants were good. That was so good. It saved the landlords a lot of hassle. Would not be allowed nowadays, says Vicky. So hang on, who had the special phone number? So we had a special phone number to check if the tenants were good. Who called who? They called you? Neighbours called you? Oh, Vicky, give me more. I don't know, it's kind of not working today. My head's a bit... also, Leah, we don't need the property agent hiring a tradie to fix the job that we can do, considering we have a plumber and a builder in the family. Fair call. Leah, the biggest problem I'm finding as a landlord is not the tenant, it's the bloody property manager. Hassling tenants over existing damage, lost the keys, just generally being blowholes to my tenant. Well, that, Nick, is not cool. And they work for you. I don't need to tell you that. So you just fire his backside and get another one. Brenda says, 0800, are you a good tenant? Yeah. 0508, I'm being a very good tenant. All right, team, we've got to grab our last break. Good texts. We are back shortly on the platform.
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11: The union is really just like a branch of the Labour Party. I mean, how did you get this job? You fail as a candidate somewhere and suddenly you're the head of the PSA flirt. And you're really unions, Labour Party, togs, togs, togs, undies.
12: I'll first of all tell you that it's not surprising that the union movement and the Labour Party have people who are active in both. 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
12: be a surprise to anyone.
11: At the hip.
12: Absolutely. But the PSA is a non-partisan union and I've worked there for over 20 years.
11: PSA is a non-partisan union. Okay. How many National Party candidates work or have held office in the PSA?
12: None.
11: None
12: that None. I can recall, but...
11: None, but it's non-partisan, right, Blair?
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1: In this update, New Zealand and India are elevating their relationship into a strategic partnership. The two countries' leaders have met in Auckland as part of the Indian Prime Minister's 24-hour visit. The new partnership includes a goal of doubling two-way trade by 2030 and increasing maritime cooperation. Prime Minister Chris Luxon says this commitment improves New Zealand's profile and offers prosperity.
2: It will deepen our links in trade, investment, education, technology, sport and tourism. And it will also enable closer cooperation on defence and law enforcement.
1: Anti-immigration protesters are gathered outside Spark Arena where Indian Prime Minister Mr. Modi is appearing. Free Palestine protesters also have a presence there along with members of a group called Khalistan and the International Socialists Organisation. Police lines separate the different groups and the protests so far remain peaceful. Work is underway to restore access for flood-stricken residents west of Blenheim. Temporary vehicle access was restored on Tinsfield Road in Waihopai Valley on Friday night, allowing access to about 40 locals. However, Marlborough District Council warns reinstating full access will take some time. Marlborough Roads Manager Wayne Oldfield says they now have to rebuild the approach to the local bridge, and that could take a week. A suggestion employers consider factors beyond individual performance for determining staff bonuses. Recruitment firm Robert Half surveyed 250 finance, accounting and IT hiring managers, finding more than half reported higher bonuses in their last cycle than in previous years. 40% reported payouts stayed consistent. Managing Director Megan Alexander says employers have to assess the company's performance and budget.
3: Things like inflationary impacts do impact the ability of a company to pay out a bonus. You have to have financial stability.
1: That's news.
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1: Hello, team. Good to see your smiley faces today. I hope everything is going all right. You are with me, Leah Parnapper, producer Kelly here on the platform. Very quickly, Vicky says, Leah, I was the Landlords Association in our area. We used to catch up once every couple of months, and that was the best thing. Oh, that's a good association. Just all check in with each other. 0800 332 283 to get in touch with the show. Now, Consumer New Zealand has launched a new online hub and complaints portal to help travellers understand their rights when flights are delayed or cancelled, when luggage goes missing or other airline issues arise. Consumer says most of us don't know what we're entitled to. In fact, its research found 90% of New Zealanders aren't fully aware of their flight rights. 90%. While 3/4 of us rely on the airlines to tell us. Unlike Europe, airlines here aren't legally required to tell passengers what their rights are when things go wrong. And look, things go wrong. That's not the issue. Earlier this year, Consumer presented a petition with more than 10,500 signatures to Parliament calling for airlines to be legally required to tell passengers about their rights when flights are disrupted. Joining me now is John Duffy, CEO of Consumer New Zealand. Hello, John.
2: Hey, Leah. How's it going?
1: Oh, it's good. How are you going now that winter's well and truly here?
2: I've got a work from home day today, so I'm snuggled up at home in my tracksuit pants, which is actually a nice way to be.
1: I've got my Uggs on, so snap. There you go.
2: Good.
1: John, why did Consumer feel the need to create this new flight rights portal?
2: Well, we've been campaigning for a while around the need for laws to force airlines to tell people what their rights are when a disruption occurs.
1: Yeah.
2: And so the portal kind of has two parts to it. Firstly, it tells you what your rights are. So if you're at the airport, something happens, the airline you're flying with cancels your flight, you can hop onto consumer.org.nz, work through what's happened to you and find out what you're entitled to, if anything. And you know, spoiler alert, in some circumstances, you've just got to suck it up and the airlines have all the power. But in other circumstances, you have rights and airlines owe you money if you have to spend. And we can get into what those circumstances are. So the portal does one thing. It explains your rights to you. But in the process of campaigning for this, we've realised actually there's a real lack of information on actually what's going on out there. So we wanted to provide consumers the ability to tell us. Now, we're not an enforcement agency. We can't go and, you know, prosecute Air New Zealand or Jetstar or whoever it is. But the Commerce Commission can. They enforce the Fair Trading Act. And if we can put together enough evidence of what's going on and perhaps, you know, whether one airline's maybe doing better than another airline or worse than the other airline, we can put all that evidence to the Commerce Commission along with people who are, you know, willing complainants and people who'd be willing to provide evidence and hopefully get some enforcement action to, you know, overall help lift standards in the industry.
1: Yeah, nice. Your research says, as I said in the intro, and I was quite stunned when I read that, 90% of Kiwis don't fully understand their flight rights. Why do you think there's such a huge knowledge gap, John? Is it because it is on us, because we just haven't, you know, read the rules, we haven't, you know, we've just gone on, or is it by design by the airlines?
2: Well, I think the airlines not telling you what your rights are in a clear, coherent and timely manner is definitely on them. So they could very easily put something in their apps or email you or text you and tell you what your rights are when disruptions occur. And look, over the years I've been doing this job, the airlines have got better at communicating with people about the fact that disruptions are occurring.
1: Right.
2: But they haven't taken that extra step and said, for example, the cancellation of your flight has occurred because the jet has fallen off the plane and it can't fly anymore. So that's a mechanical issue.
1: Yep.
2: Therefore, if you need to go and rent a car to get to, I don't know, let's say I'm in Wellington, let's say you need to get to Auckland, and you have to be there, you know, for an event or something like that, and you decide, okay, I'm going to rent a car because I can't get any other flights, or I'm going to catch the train or the bus or whatever it is, the airline has to compensate you, along with the cost of your flight, it has to compensate you, reimburse you for the costs that you're put to because of their failure to deliver the service you've paid for.
1: See, I didn't know that.
2: It is a different story. Mm. It's a different story if a flight's cancelled because of something that's outside the control of the airline.
1: Like bad weather.
2: Would be bad weather. Let's say a COVID pandemic shuts down all the airports in the country.
1: Yeah,
2: well, they don't have to refund you or reimburse you for any expense you put to because that's not within their control. And that's all very reasonable, but it's not like there's one law that you can go to look this up. So some of your rights are contained in the Consumer Guarantees Act. Mm. Some of your rights are in Schedule 6 of the Civil Aviation Act. And some of your rights are actually pursuant to international treaties that New Zealand has signed up to, namely the Montreal Convention, some of which has been ratified into New Zealand law and some of which hasn't. And look, I probably lost your listeners about 3 bullet points ago because that's how complicated it is, right? So you can't expect normal people who are, at the airport and school holidays with screaming kids who
1: discover that they're
2: not allowed to, they can't fly to wherever they're going.
1: Yeah.
2: Exactly. They will just listen to what the airline tells them. And so if the airline neglects to tell them that those alternative arrangements that they therefore have to pay for can be reimbursed, well, they'll probably just proceed on the basis that they had cop an extra night's accommodation or whatever it is.
1: Yeah. If we look to Europe, they're of course, are much stronger passenger rights systems. Airlines are legally required to tell passengers what they're entitled to if a flight is delayed or cancelled. They provide things like meals or accommodation where required, and in some cases pay fixed compensation if the disruption is their fault. Is that the kind of thing you want to see here? Is this where you're aiming?
2: Well, I mean, you look at that and you go, geez, Consumer NZ, you're aiming pretty low because all you're asking for is the airlines to be upfront and honest with you about what your rights are. I think we could get to that point. In Europe, there's a lot more competition. New Zealand is characterised by the fact that on most routes there's a monopoly. It's just Air New Zealand, particularly regional routes. There is more competition on the main trunk line, which is, you know, Dunedin, Christchurch, Wellington, Auckland. Mm. But for the most part, there are only two options. In Europe, they've pitched their laws around incentivizing better behavior from the airline. So if you know, as an airline, you cancel a flight, you've got 200 odd people on that flight or more, you're going to have to pay them a certain amount of money. Suddenly the cost of canceling that flight starts to add up. And I think in Europe also they were combating the practice of particularly the low-cost airlines seeing that they only had a half-full airline and going, well, fuel's expensive, let's just cancel this flight and we'll say it's mechanical reasons, but actually it's because we weren't getting the per-seat yield that we thought we were going to get because we sold our tickets too cheap and actually it's cheaper just to leave the plane on the ground so we won't fly. There's a danger that could happen here in New Zealand, and so we might have to look at that in the future, but we have no evidence of that happening, although interestingly we've been running this complaints portal since Friday.
1: Yeah.
2: We've had 140 separate individual people report their experiences, and there is a pervasive perception out there that airlines are not being upfront with the reasons they're cancelling flights. And that's nothing more than me saying that's what your customers think, airlines.
1: So
2: there is probably something said for the airlines needing to rebuild trust here.
1: Oof. What the airlines argue that, you know, with many delays, I mentioned weather, air traffic control, you mentioned the jet falling off the plane, so engineering issues are outside their control. How do you avoid creating unrealistic expectations for passengers?
2: Well, mechanical issues is within their control, so that's definitely...
1: it is, I suppose, but, you know, that was all right today, they started up the plane and now it's not.
2: Yeah, but it's up to you to maintain that airplane. and you know, that's how much you invest in A, the technology that you buy. So Air New Zealand's had a torrid run of made what in hindsight were poor procurement decisions to buy certain types of aircraft, all of which have had major engine issues and kept half their fleet off the ground, on the ground. They've also made the commercial decisions not to modernise their propeller fleet. So the planes that fly you to regional New Zealand that are predominantly propeller planes, they are getting really old. And from what we can see, there's no actual plan from Air New Zealand to replace those planes at any time soon. So the maintenance bill on those planes is only going to get is only going to grow as they get older, and therefore their time is only going to increase as they get older. So that is definitely something that's within the airline's control because they're making all of those commercial decisions.
1: Yeah, no, fair call. So it's a transparency issue as well. It's a law issue as well, John. You know, it's complicated that maybe even the airlines are struggling to explain or choosing not to.
2: It is, but you can actually simplify what I've said and explain it quite easily because you're the airline. You know why the flight has been delayed or cancelled.
1: Yeah.
2: You know how long it's likely to be delayed or cancelled for. So you can explain all of that to your customers and say, in these circumstances, you are entitled to reimbursement for any reasonable onward costs that you're put to based on your circumstances. And it might be that a family's happy to wait at the airport for 5 hours or sleep on the terminal floor overnight to wait for the next flight. But other families might say, actually, we're going to go and book a hotel and get a meal because it's not our fault. Your plane couldn't take off.
1: Yeah.
2: And they should be reimbursed for that. We're in terms of the actual legal mechanics for this. This is where it gets quite frustrating because a regulation making power already exists in the Civil Aviation Act that says the Associate Minister of Transport, who's James Meagher, who I've met with, and I've also presented a petition with 10,000 signatures on it calling for this. I've presented it to him.
1: Yeah.
2: All he has to do is draft what would probably be a two-paragraph order in council, send it to the Governor-General, and this could become law via regulation very, very quickly. He could do that before Parliament rose, but it seems very unlikely now. So he's known about this for the entire time he's been Associate Minister of Transport. He's also seen Jetstar be fined $2.25 million after a complaint we made to the Commerce Commission about it misleading people about what their rights are. So not only was Jetstar, in some instances, not telling you what your rights were, in other instances, they were lying about what your rights were. So they were saying, oh, if you need to get accommodation because we've forced you to stay overnight in your destination airport, whatever it is, you can only spend up to this amount, which was a lie. The Civil Aviation Act doesn't restrict how much you can spend. It's flexible because, you know, you might a hotel night in Queenstown would be different to a hotel night in Palmerston North, right? yeah, exactly. It's got to be flexible.
1: Yeah.
2: And Air New Zealand is currently under investigation for misrepresentations around people's rights when cancellations or delays occur. So this is a real problem.
1: Yes.
2: It's good the Commerce Commission is taking action, but the minister could solve this really, really quickly and easily if he wanted to.
1: Why, John, if you wanted to put out of, you know, what's your theory on this? Why is it? I get the feeling when it comes to Air New Zealand and the government, they don't want to upset them. Upset them might not be the word. And look at who's the Prime Minister, you know, the ex-CEO of the national carrier. Is it all a bit too conflict of interest-y to them? That came from me, John. In your position, you probably can't come out and say, yes, there it is.
2: No, I'm happy to make a comment, but I think it's not just this government. So it's not just the fact that Christopher Luxon used to be the CEO of Air New Zealand. I think consecutive governments have treated Air New Zealand differently to other actors in the economy.
1: Mm.
2: Yeah, well, they are a 51% shareholder.
1: Correct. So, that's what I'm saying. It's just such a almost conflict of interest whenever you try and criticise Air New Zealand. You know, James Meek is sitting on his hands. You've just said he could change it, and it's a problem, and he's not doing it.
2: Well, that's right. And, I mean, I guess if Air New Zealand, who are very effective lobbyists,
1: yes,
2: use their swipe cards to get in the back door of Parliament and turn up to the Minister's office and say, look, if we're forced to actually pay consumers what they have a right to be reimbursed for, it's going to cost us lots of money, and it's real tough out there. We don't want to pay that money.
1: That's what I'm saying.
2: Maybe a minister will listen to that. I don't have any evidence that that's occurred recently. But you can see the argument.
1: Yes, that's what I just find it frustrating after you've just told us about James Meagher, whom I actually like. I like the guy, you know. Interviewed him a few times, thought he was a bit of an above board guy. Not saying he's doing anything untoward, but as you've pointed out, he could, bar a stroke of his pen, you know, deal to this. And then again, I always go back to Air New Zealand, 51% ownership. They are just, they're treated differently. Kid gloves, in my humble opinion.
2: Yeah, and it could be in fairness to the minister, it could be that he's got bigger fish to fry and this is a small issue. But it's not a small issue for people who are thousands of dollars out of pocket because
1: they've been stranded
2: in a destination or...
1: John, as you know, because they have a monopoly over us. If we had more airlines to choose from, you know, maybe it wouldn't be such a bigger deal or, yes, it's, you know, we don't need to get onto it right away. But we literally have only one airline to fly domestically, you know, besides Jetstar.
2: That's so true across so many sectors in our economy where we've allowed markets to consolidate to such a degree. Supermarkets is another great example. Banks is a good example. Insurance companies is a good example. Yeah, that's right. We've allowed these markets to shrink down to a handful of players.
1: Yeah.
2: And so it means if you get pissy because one company's not treating you well, you actually got almost no choice.
1: You've got nowhere to go.
2: Put up with it.
1: Yeah.
2: And
1: you turn your lights out, you put your money under your mattress and you don't fly anywhere. Oh, and you grow all your veggies. That's how we get round it, John.
2: Yeah.
1: I don't know. Oh, okay. What was my next thing to you? All right. So you did present this petition that had 10,500 signatures. I mean, you know, it's pretty meaty. And what was the feedback? I mean, did you get a positive? I know nothing's happened yet, but did you get a positive vibe from them? Or it was like, oh, John's back on our steps. Hi, John. Thanks. Bye.
2: Oh, yeah. Look, I'm sure they're sick of the sight of me. But, to his credit, Minister Meagher said he had Ministry of Transport who do the policy for the Civil Aviation Act, officials looking at it.
1: Yeah.
2: Whether that's a convenient excuse to say, I don't want to think about this at the moment, so I'll pretend that the officials are looking at it, or whether the officials, for what is a very simple, in our view, question, are taking an extraordinarily long time to process this information. I mean, it could be also that all of those Ministry of Transport officials have been made redundant under the existing public service cuts, and so there's no one actually left to do the work, which we are actually seeing across the public sector. There's limited bandwidth to do a lot of this policy stuff. That could be a factor as well. So I don't know. You probably need to ask him.
1: Yeah. I'm actually going to be seeing him in a couple of weekends, John, so I just might do that. And my last question to you is, well, actually, there's two. If we're heading off to the airport, if we're travelling, and I know, let's just say domestically, because I know it's different if things go wrong internationally, depending on who you're flying with, where you're going, blah, blah, blah. What should we all know before we head to the airport, John? I think we're just going to have to, you know, I think we're going to have to study and learn a bit more. Get onto your website.
2: That's right. Yeah, come to consumer.org and... you know, to be honest with you, it's easier to learn about these things when you're in the middle of a situation because at least you've got a case study to work with. The key question you need to ask and need to get out of the airlines is what has caused this disruption or delay. So if it's something that's outside the control of the airlines, you have limited rights, and really you're, you know, the airline is obligated to make its best endeavours to make arrangements for you, so put you on an alternative flight, that sort of thing. Yep. But in terms of you going out and spending money and getting reimbursed for it, your rights are pretty limited. Whereas if it's out, if it's within the control of the airline, so mechanical or staffing issues, you know, the pilot hasn't turned up so we can't fly, that kind of thing, which happened a lot during COVID, actually.
1: Yes.
2: You know, pilots would get sick or whole crews would get sick and flights would have to be cancelled. And actually we saw during COVID, the airlines attempting to say that because it was due to COVID, their staffing issues were outside of their control, but actually they just hadn't rostered enough pilots on to cover. So it was an administrative issue rather than a COVID issue. If it's within airlines control, suddenly your rights open up and you have the ability to basically be put back in the situation you would have been in if the flight had gone ahead. So any extra expense you put to get to your destination, you're covered for.
1: Right. This is an interesting text. Says, had a brother who got caught at the beginning of the war in Iran and had to cancel and go back. United States airline refunded the return fare but wouldn't cover the additional premium flying back. Likewise, the insurance claimed forces majeure. Super forces.
2: Yeah, force majeure, that's right.
1: Yeah, force majeure.
2: I actually got in trouble in the media when the Iran war first started, when I said, you know, this is where travel insurance is really important. But of course, most travel insurance policies will exempt an act of war. So, yeah, you're kind of screwed. You're down to the policies of the jurisdiction that you're in. So if you were flying out of Europe, you probably would have been okay and got a full refund. You may not have got compensated for having to rebook your flight, and because there were the texter is quite right, there were premiums put on flights because fuel went up.
1: Yes.
2: You may not have got that compensation, but you would have been refunded for your original purchase.
1: Right. Why did you get in trouble with the media?
2: I didn't. I got in trouble with the travel insurance.
1: Oh, did you?
2: Yeah. Don't tell people to rely on their insurance because we won't cover them. That was good. It was a good reminder.
1: You're like, oh my gosh. Everyone, oh, that's right, they do listen to me. Whoops.
2: Yeah.
1: Right. So you got to always, that's how I get myself into trouble, John, all the time. All right. So this online hub and complaints portal, the new portal, hopefully the idea, the hopes are helping people understand their rights, while also collecting complaints to push airlines and the government for

0: have you done in your time, John, do you think? Was your role?
1: We don't actually do that many. We've just got a bit of a flurry at the moment because it's election year and suddenly politicians are listening. So the flight rights one was last year. We did one earlier in the year around repayment periods for retirement village residents who leave retirement villages. At the
0: There's
1: no limit to how long the village can hold on to your money.
0: That's right.
1: At a time where you probably need it the most.
0: That's horrible.
1: Yeah, that was 30-odd thousand, and we presented that to Parliament a couple of weeks ago. And then, the power one is the one we've got live at the moment.
0: Oh, how many have you got so far? I bet you that's through the roof.
1: Yeah, that is big. So we're aiming for 100,000 and we've got 40,600 nearly. So,
0: okay, how long do they run for?
1: That's got another 3 weeks to run.
0: Okay. I'll give them another push on my show because, do you know what I said yesterday on my show, John, that I'm actually too scared to look at our power bill because I'm a softy Aucklander, which I used to be. I used to be able to handle the cold when I lived in the Hawke's Bay, but since I've been in Auckland a long time, I'm soft. And we have everything on and heat pumps 24/7, and I'm really worried. And I just know it's going to be eye watering. I'm just burying my head in the sand, John. But it's just too bad. It's too much, you know. I worry about my dad who's in Kaikoura. Yeah. He's only living on the pension. I bet you he won't turn. He doesn't turn on his heat pump, you know. We're living on the pension. I bet you he won't turn. He doesn't turn on his heat pump, you know. We can afford it, she says. We can afford it. We can. We don't want to. Takes a big chunk out of our pays. But how is he paying for it? How's an 80-year-old man paying for it? It's just shocking. Just gets me wound up.
1: Oh, look, it hits people on fixed incomes the hardest. Yeah. But recent research from April showed that 25% of households across the country, 25%, have struggled to pay their power bills in the last 12 months. We should be really concerned about that as a society. Yeah. That is too high. That is too. I mean, there are always going to be some people in society who will struggle. Yeah. 25%
0: quarter of our population
1: suggests a society that's not working well for people.
0: Yeah, the power, John, to keep them warm. You know, like keep the lights on. It's a necessity. Anyway, we've gone off our. You know, gone down. This is what happens with us.
1: We have, haven't we? Else. Yeah.
0: but all good conversations, John. I thank you so much for your time again, and I'll push everyone to the website. That's John Duffy, CEO, Consumer New Zealand. So a couple of things running there, as you heard with John. The extraordinary high power prices, they've got a petition running at the moment when they want to get to 100,000. I think you said 40. I think I've already signed that one, but after the show I'm going to go in and have another look. And this new one, which they just launched on Friday, which is the portal, the new online hub and complaints portal to help travellers understand their rights when flights are delayed or cancelled or other things that goes wrong with flying. Things go wrong, of course they do. You know, it's going to happen, but when it happens, what are our rights? And do you know them? Are you the 10% that fully understand? Because consumers says 90% of us don't fully understand our flight rights. 3/4 of us just rely on the airline to explain it to us. What am I entitled to? Can you tell me, please? I'd love to hear from you guys. I mean, what have you... When was the last time I flew? Thinking. It was domestically. Was it Wellington? Might have been. Where did I go? I haven't flown this year a lot, so it all went well. And I haven't done any big internationals, so I've got nothing to moan about, which is unlike me. 0800 debate 3322 83. Love any stories if you've gone a few rounds with the airlines. When things have gone wrong, missed your flight, or they've not because of you didn't miss the flight. You know, they've cancelled your flight at the last minute. Did you get compensation? Very quickly, Leah, hi, my retired people get winter fuel allowance from the government. It's about 120 per month. Your dad will get it, thanks. Still not a lot though, is it? Still not a lot. But yep, thank you for that. All right, Sean, see you there. I'll be back with you in a minute. We're heading to the break on the platform.
2: Peter Timmerman here.

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1: Before an election, everyone's got an opinion. 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
2: Well, Sean, good afternoon to you.
3: Good afternoon, Leah. Interesting conversation, as always.
2: I was just saying to Kelly in the break, I love talking to John Duffy from because he's so learned, right? And he talks about, obviously, that's why he's the CEO of Consumer. But he always, to me, he's always like very low key. You know, they can be emotive topics. They're very important, but he kind of keeps it down here, Sean, which I really like.
3: He keeps a good head in his shoulders. Going back a few CEOs, they were tended to be a little bit emotive. And the guy, I don't want to name names, but you go back 15 years, there was some guy was always on them. Like, he used to think, he goes, there aren't clocks in shopping malls because they're out to get you, to keep you in the mall, yeah, whatever. I mean, there are legitimate service level agreement issues, consumer issues. I remember when I was a student working in retail, this is 35 years ago, we already had very strict consumer laws. You'd sell an HP computer or you get maybe 1 in 10,000 that didn't work. And the company, although mostly American owned or Japanese, they are so obsessed with customer service. You can buy something now, it's an immediate replacement, unless you've deliberately damaged it or something like that. So there aren't these big consumer threats, but airlines, I think, is an issue. I fly quite a lot for work, for my business. I've got to go to the main centres. I'm dealing with clients, you know, for my company, also internationally. And sometimes the smaller airports like Nelson, we can only fly one of those, turboprop.
2: The props, yeah.
3: You don't get a refund. What happens is you get another flight. Often, we have a virtual monopoly here. Jetstar goes to a limited amount of sites. Unless you want to hire a private plane, you're not going to get that. And the more inconvenience for me is timing. I'm letting a client down or I can't make a meeting. And I'll take an obscure flight, at 6 a.m. in the morning, even a domestic flight, or even at 5:30. So I know that I've got an hour's leeway to be there. I'll take a flight before, not the flight to get me there, but a flight before that, because there are issues, especially if you're going to Wellington or going to parts of South Island where there is delays. Internationally, it was worse than during COVID because there was only so many flights out. Ironically, we were waiting to go to Australia in 2023, just after COVID finished, and you look at the gates at Auckland Airport, there's no plane time, and they say, well, it's a congestion issue, but we can't see anybody. any New Zealand are basically, they do a reasonable job. I remember 20 years ago, these collection of po-faced, multi-gender flight attendants go up and down looking at, whatever, you're lucky to be here, sit down, shut up. In America, where they've got major competition, services everything, and you can get a decent airline at a good price. You can get first class, like flying to Australia, like economy premier or whatever, called first class. You're looking at 4K. Over there, you can get the same flight across the US, which is 5,000 kilobit longer, for under 1,000. Because it's economies of scale. We're at 5 million people, but the biggest problem is they don't give you a refund. It's only at the next flight, which is kind of meaningless because you've missed your meeting. You know what I mean?
2: I used to find American Airlines, and I've only flown them a few times. I was warned that the crew there, they're quite matter of fact. You know, like the woman stomped down the aisles, and you don't back chat them. And I found them okay, to be honest. They weren't. I didn't find them rude or... I tell you, Sean, to be honest, that in the last couple of times I've flown in New Zealand, there has been some really judgy, snappy staff. And I just think Air New Zealand has really lost its gloss, to be honest. Overpriced, snappy staff.
3: There is no competition. And when I used to go on a plane, I'm going to be the typical male, he used to see these you know, nice looking air hostesses, whatever. Now it's diversity. A friend of mine, I don't want to say her name because she works for Air New Zealand. She works at the ticketing and the marketing place.
2: Yeah.
3: She is a Caucasian lady, and it is, and she is literally a racial minority by 90%. They're in the whole diversity thing, and they've got Pride Week, and you go and do that safety video, and they've got Mr. T and Mrs. T. Oh, just tell me what the frigging life jacket is. I don't need to know. You know what I'm saying?
2: And you know what? And you know what, Sean? This is what I go back to. So I remember the last time we flew was down to Christchurch for a concert. And I went on a girls' trip, and it was in March. And that stupid bloody thing came on again. And you know, even if you fly with us regularly, please watch. And I just shut my eyes like I was having a snooze. Now, across the aisle, two of my girlfriends, because it was about five of us flying, they were in a conversation. I could kind of hear them. And I'm thinking, ooh, ooh. And I watched one of the air hostesses, I don't know what they want to call themselves now, was standing there going through the motions.
3: Flight attendants.
2: Thank you, Sean. I watched her going through the motion, but she kept eyeballing my friends. And I was like, ooh, this isn't going to end well. And then at the end of it, when they said, you know, kia ora, have a nice flight, tēnā te kore mai nami, she put the bag down of all the stuff in it, slammed it in the overhead locker, stomped 3 feet towards them and then leaned in. And I couldn't hear what she was saying, but they were just like staring at her. And then she stomped off down the back and I leaned over and I said, did you girls get into trouble? And she said, oh my God, she just came over and said, when the safety video was on, you will watch and not talk. I said, oh, did you tell her to take a flying hike? And they're like, no, we just went, yeah, sorry. And this is what I mean.
3: I'd love to travel with you because you wouldn't take any shit. You'd be just like on the ball. But there's a couple of tricks that I use because I fly twice a month dealing to project sites. I always generally go in the morning. I always say, how are you girls today? I kind of make a bit of a conversation with them. And I always ask for the seats at the back. Often, if the plane is partially empty, there's always three seats, literally right at the very back, where I can lay my gear out, or I've got my computer up. And I find the international crews to be a little bit higher caliber, obviously. But I tried that premium economy business thing, you know, where you're half laying down going to Australia. Half an hour on the flight to work out how to sit properly. I prefer the middle one, the premium economy, which is same food but a bigger seat. But I can sit up and I can put my computer down and I can work. And I can work away. I always ask for seats down the back. I generally, also with American Airlines, if someone's flying over there, try to fly in the morning because those planes don't get cleaned all day. So if you're taking an afternoon flight, it is a bit dingy. So go in the morning. And also the economy tends to treat a little bit, but the Americans do like service because in the back in the economy, they've got people with their support animals and their, you know, other weird crap going on. But don't go to Spirit or JetBlue. Go to a proper airline. Like, you can fly from Las Vegas to, for example, to LA, which is like from here to Christchurch, Auckland. It's a reasonable distance. And for like $55. But it is Spirit Airlines. It's like, it's like going on, it's like the Timu of aircraft. It's pretty much, you know, yeah.
2: I was in Europe, when I went overseas for a year, I just was blown away how cheap, you know, you could fly from London to Dublin, you know, or to Spain. You know, there were specials for like 30 quid. You know, one way. It was phenomenal, Sean. It was, you know, because
3: they've got 500 million people in Europe,
2: exactly,
3: so they've got flights every 15 minutes.
2: Exactly right. It was, I just loved it. I mean, you know, we're never going to get like that, of course, but it just shows when you've got competition.
3: And I've got to say, the customs at Sydney and the Australian airports are far quicker. You go through as a Kiwi, and I've got my passport, I go electronic, I go through the e-gate. Mm. It's literally 10 minutes to get to my bag. Even though I fly all the time, I'm on the Premier, whatever, Coru, whatever, it still takes me an hour to go through Auckland. I must say, Sydney, which does a significantly larger volume than Auckland, they've got a very, very smart, and they've got a lot of people, and they eyeball. If you look okay, they put down, they don't, with Auckland Airport, it's kind of cookie cutter. They don't demarcate, but like I said, go in the morning, fly in America. They always like New Zealand. We're in all black shirts. They've still got women over there that you want to look at. No. If you're going on a casual, but and they've also got women there that you want to look at. You don't need to put a paper bag over your own head.
2: I want to talk about the All Blacks a little later on, actually, now that you've brought it up.
3: No worries. But anyway, nice to talk to you. But
2: good on you, buddy.
3: The consumer guy, by the way, he is a balanced, calm man. That's what we need in that role, a balanced, calm man.
2: I do like Mr. Duffy. Good on you, Sean. Thanks, matey. Have a good one.
3: Cheers.
2: Just came back from Portugal, Lair. Our flight was delayed. United gave us a hotel in New York. Meal vouchers, transfers, plus paid us $2,500. They were amazing. Thanks. Fantastic. See, as I was just saying to Sean, you know, this is it in America. And when you're in Europe, you know, you have got a plethora of airlines to fly. And that's why they fall over themselves to get your bum in their seats. And yeah, I loved it. I mean, when I was over in Europe, we were there a couple of years ago, and I can't quite remember how cheap they were, but you know, we bought tickets to go from Amsterdam to Morocco, and we couldn't believe how cheap it was. And then Morocco to France, and then France to Wales, and then it was cheap as chips. And it is because, you know, there is just competition, which we will never have. But as I brought up with John, I said the problem too is we do have the monopoly of Air New Zealand. Yes, there's Jetstar, and I know there's a couple of small regionals, but let's be honest, it basically is Air New Zealand. So we're at the mercy of them all the time, and I do think that's why the government treats them differently. 51% ownership. Kid gloves. Did I read that one? I'm not sure. Hang on. Oh, yeah, Leah, I'll just let you know the OCR has been increased by 25 basis points to 2.50%, says Jason. Yes, thank you for that. I am aware because I've got the sound down, but I am watching Nicola Willis live in Wellington at the moment. She is doing a stand-up talking about the OCR lifting, as you pointed out, Jace. Yep, RBNZ hiked the OCR 25 basis points, 2.5%. Economists had been split on chances of it going up, and although markets retain strong odds on a hike, it's the first time the OCR has been hiked since May 2023. Wow. RBNZ Governor Anne Bremen says that she will speak about today's decision on a live stream at 3 o'clock. Taxpayers' unions waded in. They've said higher interest rates are what happens when Wellington refuses to stop spending. The Reserve Bank has been forced to lean on mortgage holders and businesses because the government has not done its bit on inflation. Monetary policy is a blunt tool, especially when inflation is being driven by supply pressures, but every dollar of unnecessary government spending makes the bank's job harder and keeps pressures on interest rates. Taxpayers should not be hit twice, first through wasteful spending and then through high mortgage and borrowing costs. The government needs to cut actual spending, not just promise slower increases. Leah, this woman from Sweden is a huge mistake and will destroy our economy. This is what Dave the Lawney is texted in. As she did in Sweden, all government jobs should be for Kiwi citizens only, not some woke muppet from a quickly sinking country. Ah, that was Dave, not me. He put A-R-R-G-H. I felt that I quite liked her. I don't know if it's all her. I have to also... But like she's the top of the pile though. You know, I have to agree with the taxpayers' union on a bit of this as well. The government is not cutting spending. And they are still borrowing a lot of money. So we have inflation. Anyway, your thoughts on that one as well. I think we've got one more break to go. Let's get to it now. We are back shortly on the platform.
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2: Couple more texts on the rise of the OCR. Gordon says banks will increase interest rates no matter if the OCR increases or stays the same. It's still too low and the Reserve Bank knows it. Disappointed. She didn't need to do this. Inflation is only spiking. She's just being very conservative in her new role. Okay. And finally, another text says, need to cut government spending by 50%, delete entire departments, do the same with regional councils. Well, that is coming. This would help inflation more than putting the OCR up. All right. Meanwhile, in the world, according to Brenda, I have no idea what OCR or inflation is. Not a zip. All I know is if my rates go up, I hate the bank. Okay. Well, the official cash rate, my love, will end up, when they raise it, your rates go up, but your mortgage will go up because that's what the banks do to try and, well, they were trying to bring down inflation. I thought we were looking good. But anyway, so I was talking with John Duffy, Consumer New Zealand's CEO, about their new online hub and complaints portal. They want to hear from you guys. Anyone who, I don't know, have you had your flights delayed? Have you lost your luggage? Are any airline issues? So they want to help us understand our rights because in New Zealand, we don't. Very, very poor, in fact, at understanding our rights. Unlike Europe, so as I keep banging on about it, because it's pretty out there to understand that 90% of Kiwis don't fully understand our flight rights, and 3/4 of us rely on the airlines to explain what they're entitled to. So in Europe, which I brought this up with John, unlike Europe, New Zealand doesn't require airlines to tell passengers about their rights when flights are delayed or cancelled. The key difference is under EU regulation, airlines have a legal obligation to tell passengers about their rights when flights are significantly delayed, cancelled, or passengers are denied boarding. They can't simply leave passengers to work it out for themselves. This means that airlines must give passengers written information about their rights when there's a qualifying disruption. This is what they do in Europe. They must display notices on check-in counters telling passengers to ask for details of their rights if their flight is delayed or cancelled. You don't see that, New Zealand. If a passenger is entitled to care, such as meals, transfers, refreshments, hotel accommodation, airlines are expected to provide it rather than wait for the passengers to ask. Wouldn't that be lovely if that happened here? And in many cases, passengers are also entitled to fixed compensation, anywhere between 250 to 600 euro if the airline is responsible for the disruption, unless it was caused by extraordinary circumstances such as severe weather or air traffic control restrictions. So back here, of course, many passengers do not realise they're protected under the Civil Aviation Act 2023 and the Consumer Guarantees Act of 1993. If a domestic flight is delayed or cancelled because it's the airline's fault, passengers may be able to claim reasonable costs up to 10 times the ticket price. Did you know that? International flights are a bit more complicated, and they depend on factors such as where you're flying, where you're going, and which airline you're travelling with. All of that kind of stuff comes in. So a consumer says the law's too complex, it's poorly communicated, creates a power imbalance between the airlines and the passengers. This new portal will also collect complaints to help build the case for stronger passenger protections. As John said, he's already stood on the steps of Parliament and presented a $10,500 signature petition to Parliament calling for airlines to be legally required to tell passengers about their rights during disruptions. And they also want New Zealand to adopt a similar system to Europe, where airlines must clearly inform passengers of their rights when flights are delayed or cancelled. Leo, back to the rising of the OCR. Leo, when she being the head of the Reserve Bank, Miss Bremen, was in charge in Sweden, the inflation rate went up to above 10%. It has now come down and the economy is stabilising after she left and came here. Leah, rates are probably the biggest increase overall. Interest rate hikes won't fix that. Freeze all rates, i.e. water and greater regional councils as well, and we can all breathe. For the first time in a long time, in fact, I can't remember the last time this happened, I actually got a email from Water Don't Care. Water Care, but they don't care. So we call them in this house Water Don't Care. And we're in credit to about $210. I'll take that. But just proves how much he hadn't been calculating our water use. It's only two of us in the house. And I have been reading some, I mean, you know, they don't always come and check your water meter, we know that. You know, and then they go a couple of months of them just saying, oh, this time last year they'd use this much water. Or whatever, you know, witchery voodoo that they do to work out your bill. Anyway, yeah, I got it, came through the email the other day. Oh no, I think it's about, sorry, it's just under 200, 190 or something, with a nice CR behind it. Oh, I like to see credit. And I said, interesting, I'll take that. I mean, like I said, only two of us in the house and don't water my plants, never have, even in summer. If they live to see through summer, well, good on them. I barely shower. Now, come on. No, seriously, I'm not a... Look, Kelly's giving me... No, I do shower, Kelly, but it's I find it a chore. I find it a chore.
9: Yeah, you're like me. There's a lot of hair on top of your hair. You have to wash it every day.
2: Oh, no, I don't wash my hair every day. It's like once every 10 days.
9: Yeah. I'm with you on that. I do it like once a week or something.
2: Once a week.
9: It's a lot going on. If you're anything like me, there's a lot of body to wash as well. So it's
2: a lot of body.
9: It's just a lot of
2: body. Can't be bothered. Hubby showers in the morning because he comes back from the gym like a good soldier. So I think he's in there a bit too long, but whatevs, he can be in there. And then I shower at night before I go to bed because I've got to take the wall paint off and it's easier to jump in the water.
9: Sure.
2: But I tell you, Kelly, I'm in there. I reckon you could count to about, you'd be lucky if I'm in there for 2 minutes.
9: Jesus,
2: I'm in.
9: Splash it.
2: Splish and splash and take off my makeup, And I turn around. I love the hot water on my back for a split second.
9: Nice.
2: And then I'm out. Like, I just find it. And then if I go, oh, I've got to wash my hair, I just don't want to do this.
9: That's a weekend job.
2: Because it takes about 15 minutes. And then I get out to my hot towel, of course, because, you know, I like my heated towel rail.
9: You and your towel
2: rail. And then it's literally just on my shoulders, you know, and then I jump to bed and then I get the, oh, my God, do you even use a towel? And I'm like, because he's like every nook and cranny, like literally. Yeah, yeah. If you go into the bathroom when he's toweling off, be careful when you open the door because he's literally in the bend position.
9: Oh my! Like,
2: between his toes, behind the back of his knees, he's everywhere, right? And I'm like, why are you so thorough?
9: You could ear dry, you know.
2: Yeah, and he said, well, because you know, you're gonna love this.
9: Jesus.
2: Because moist skin, you can get like fungal stuff.
9: Oh my God!
2: And I said,
9: yeah, but
2: and I go, no, like your skin absorbs it. This is why I look so dewy, youthful.
9: Oh my! Maybe he's just had fungus in places in the past.
2: He shouldn't have it, right?
9: Oh my!
2: So I get in and I'm a bit dewy, and he's like, oh damn, bloody go and drying yourself.
9: So there needs to be a happy medium between the two of you.
2: I think I tell you guys too much, actually. I've just decided.
9: Well, that could have. I was wondering where that was going. That could have gone to a place where.
2: All I said. I started with, I don't really enjoy showering. And
9: now you're talking about your husband's fungus.
2: Now,
9: that's nice. Yeah.
2: Now, sitting in a spa for 2 hours with music going and having a bottle of wine, now
9: that's your shower for the week.
2: That's my shower for the week. I enjoy that immensely.
9: Oh, great.
2: All right, we better grab the news team. And our last guest is on the way. Who have we got, Kelly? I'm playing with my papers.
9: We've got the CEO of the Motor Trade Association, Lee Marshall, coming up.
2: Here we go.
9: Here you go.
2: Lee's
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12: In this update, the Prime Minister's not concerned with how growing New Zealand's relationship with India could harm our ties to China. Chris Luxon and his Indian counterpart Narendra Modi have agreed to a strategic partnership. The two leaders want to double two-way trade by 2030, boost maritime collaboration, and have expressed interest in other sectors. Mr. Luxon says it's in our national interest to improve relations with as many countries as possible.
13: Look at India and think about it being the third biggest economy in the world, the largest population, a massive growth in the middle class. That's just a huge opportunity for New Zealand.
12: There are more than 100 police officers around Spark Arena as protesters against and supporters of Mr. Modi's visit face off. Crowds have been chanting anti-immigrant slogans and the Indian Prime Minister's name. A section of State Highway 1 along the South Island's east coast could reopen in the next few days if the weather holds. The highway between Cheviot and Kaikoura remains closed after severe flooding this week. NZTA says rocks and vegetation have been cleared, with crews currently repairing parts of the highway and clearing other debris. The highway is expected to reopen on Tuesday at the earliest, but officials will have a clearer estimate tomorrow. Travellers for now must detour via State Highway 6, 7, 63 and 65. As severe weather becomes more frequent, insurers want faster action to better protect homes and communities. This week's winter storm caused severe flooding across the country, particularly in Kaikoura, Waitaki, Otago and Wairoa. Insurance Council Director of Operations Patrick O'Mara says this year has brought a lot of bad weather and insurers would like to see steps taken to prevent damage to assets.
14: What we would like to see is the priority really moving from intention now into action to help better protect these communities and sort of like build our resilience.
12: That's news.
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1: Howdy doody team, good to have your company here today on the platform. You are with me, Leah Parnapper, producer Kelly here as well. Two ways to get in touch with the show, you know my fave, give us a call, 0800 332 283, or you can get your fingers working and text me 5050. The Motor Trade Association has released its election manifesto, The Road to Prosperity, laying out 20 proposals it wants the next government to adopt to help New Zealand's automotive industry and the wider economy. The MTA says the sector contributes $6.8 billion to GDP, employs more than 65,000 people, and plays a vital role in keeping us moving. The manifesto covers everything from road safety and the ageing vehicle fleet to skills shortages, consumer protections, even crime, and the future of electric vehicles. We talk a lot about that. The MTA says its idea is aimed at growing the economy, creating jobs, and making life easier for motorists and businesses that keep them on the road. Lee Marshall is the CEO of the MTA, the Motor Trade Association, and he joins me now. Good to see you, Lee. Good afternoon.
2: Hi, good afternoon. Good to see you, Leah.
1: Good to see you. Hey, let's start at the top. That's where we like to be. You've called this manifesto The Road to Prosperity. Is this really a message to politicians that if they want economic growth, they need to see the automotive industry as part of the solution?
2: Yeah, absolutely. It is exactly that. The reality is that the transport sector underpins the broader economy. And in reality, there's not a lot that would happen or not a lot that would get anywhere if it's not the transport industry. So if it wasn't underpinned by the transport industry. So, we are a key economic enabler. And if we do well, then it helps the economy.
1: What I like, Lee, you've actually called yourselves the blood in the arteries of the country, which is a pretty powerful statement, but I like it. Forgive me if I'm putting words in your mouth here, but is there a frustration sometimes that governments tend to come to the automotive industry with more regulation than support?
2: Yeah, there's always that risk, and as such, certainly in the event where we launched to Parliament the other day, I started off by saying two things really, which is number one, you need the transport sector to perform in order to enable the economy, and we need some changes to make sure that it performs better than it currently does. But equally, the changes that do get made need to be sustainable. They need to be things that have cross-party support, because the opposite of that is we end up with subjects that become a political football, to use a common term.
1: Yeah.
2: And actually, that's really damaging for the industry, because while there might be some who like a particular change, and I'll give the clean car standard as a discount. We did call 3 years ago that those levels needed to be revised. They have been. We then called, there subsequently was a review. They've now reduced fees related to the clean car standard by 80%.
1: Yes.
2: For all intents and purposes, that's dynamited the system, a system that wasn't popular with some, but it's dynamited it. And the problem is, when government changes in the future, it sets us up for that to swing back just as violently the other way. Actually, the middle path, the one where we have stability, the one that gives businesses the confidence to invest, that's the path that we need.
1: No, that's a good point, Lee, because, you gave a good, the clean car was a perfect example of that, and that's one of many, and that is that's a problem when you can change a government. It's the yo-yoing back and forth, and business do not like that. And it makes it harder, as you said, to sustain something that can go forward and make us, prosper. And it's so frustrating. It really is. Can we Can we have a look at one of your headline ideas? We don't need to go through all 20, but some I just wanted to have a look at some of them.
2: That's for everybody if we don't go through them all, yeah.
1: Well, I've got an hour, so we can do the whole, who knows? What about one of them is helping getting older vehicles off our roads. Tell us what you're proposing and why. Is it like scrapping scheme?
2: So, we've had a few schemes over the years that have attempted to influence what comes into the country.
1: Yeah.
2: But, you know, as a country, every year we only register about 120,000 to 150,000 brand new vehicles.
1: Right.
2: Which means at any given time, about 2.5% of the vehicles on the road are less than 1 year old. 2.5%. And when you had before, for example, the clean car discount, what that did is it incentivized the 2.5% of the population that were fortunate enough to be able to buy a brand new vehicle, to be able to buy an expensive vehicle a little bit cheaper than it might otherwise have been. And I think that really didn't sit well with a lot of people.
1: Yeah.
2: What we're saying is, fundamentally as a country, actually, when you look at the age of our fleet, we have the second oldest fleet in the OECD. You know, there are 38 countries in the OECD. We're number 37 in terms of how old our fleet is. And we think the biggest driver of that is we don't have any mechanisms by which the oldest vehicles can get removed from the fleet.
1: Right.
2: So we're saying it might be a much better use of public funds, if any were to be diverted to the cause. You'd be much better off concentrating on getting the oldest vehicles off the road, which will create upstream demand rather than the other way around. And I think that sits a bit better politically, and that the money's also going more to people who need it rather than subsidising people to buy $70,000 vehicles for $65,000.
1: All right, so do you see it then, by when you say getting the older fleets off the road, for those people, are you saying that they would get some kind of subsidy to get a newer car, a newish car?
2: Yeah, so what we've suggested, and I'll caveat that it is just a conversation starter. We're not expecting anybody would kind of accept what we're suggesting verbatim, but as a conversation starter, if, for example, you had a means by which you could allocate $2,000 to kind of any person who takes off the road and deregisters a vehicle more than 20 years old, if you could give them $2,000 towards buying a vehicle that is less than 10 years old, if you think about a lot of the things that we want to achieve in transport, we want a cleaner fleet, a safer fleet, a fleet that is less damaging to the environment. Actually, age is a great proxy for all of those things. Every new vehicle that replaces any old vehicle comes with all of those benefits. So what we're saying is maybe have a look at it the other way around. Now, you know, I guess I think historically schemes like this have existed. You know, there was a scheme previously that was, I think, very unfairly labelled by the media as cash for clunkers. I think I agree that didn't work. But it didn't mean that you had to kind of throw the baby out with the bathwater. The bones of the idea are good. Many other countries do this. It can work as a means to getting the oldest cars off the road.
1: I know you're saying this is just a conversation. This isn't, so even say a 10-year-old vehicle, I mean, depending on what you're buying, what's ballpark you're still spending though? Could you get a car for under 10,000? I don't know.
2: That's a good question. I mean, it totally depends on what you're buying. You're probably not going to get a 10-year-old Ute for under 10,000, but, you know, it will depend. But, I mean, our suggestion is that there needs to be some kind of gateway in place by which you decide who qualifies and who doesn't. It probably can't be everybody. But there are ways that this could happen. So if, for example, you know, for 1% of the National Land Transport Fund was hypothecated towards this, that would provide $60 million, enough to get about 30,000 vehicles off the road. That would be helpful in terms of accelerating fleet renewal. Because I think people also forget just how far technology has come with vehicles.
1: Do you think the reason we are one of the oldest fleets in the world is OECD, sorry, is it a couple prongs here? Is it the fact that we import older vehicles, which I don't think we were really importing older cars now, or is it we just are, as a nation, we can't afford certain cars? You know, maybe people just can't afford them.
2: I think there are different ways of looking at that, and there are different stories that we've told ourselves through time. So I think kind of reason number one that we don't get the oldest vehicles off the road is because the common mechanism for that in other parts is emissions testing, which we don't do. And that probably doesn't stack up economically to introduce this late in the piece. Especially with the kind of organic transition toward electrified vehicles anyway, there's probably not too much reason to do that. So that's kind of reason number one. And I suppose reason number two is the amount of vehicles that we do bring across the border that are, secondhand at the point of entry. I think the average age of a secondhand vehicle that we bring in is about bang on 10 years at the moment. And that number has been growing. In fact, I think, in the last kind of 6 months, the most common registered vehicle that came across the border secondhand is a 12 or a 13 year old Toyota Aqua. It's not a specific part of our claim, but that's potentially something that needs to be looked at in the future.
1: Interesting, because Lee, my car's just hit 20 years old this year, and I love her. No one's touching her, but there we go.
2: It would only make sense for you to deregister it if it was worth less than $2,000.
1: It's getting there.
2: Going to rule out many people. If it still works, if it still serves its purpose, and you're still happy, carry on.
1: I'm fighting a losing battle, Lee. Everyone in my life wants me to get a new car and upgrade, and I'm just hanging on just to prove a point here. But anyway, what's happening with the concerns about the proposed changes to the warrant of fitness inspections? What's worrying the MTA?
2: Yep. So, good question. With that, what we're essentially saying is, the government have decided to move ahead with changes that are not global best practice, and further with changes that we're not going to understand the consequences of, until they're fully implemented. So what the government have said in terms of implementation is half the effect of the changes that they want to implement in terms of giving vehicles up to 14 years old, 2 year warrants in particular. Half of that changes in vehicles up to 7 years will be implemented this November. That's too late. That will happen. But they're saying they'll do the other half of those changes in the following November. Our suggestion is, why don't you wait until those vehicles come back for the first time? 2 years down the track. So delay the changes until 2029, because then you'll have an idea of the effect the changes have made.
1: Right.
2: I'll call out the elephant in the room and say we're not saying this based around just wanting more testing for members. That would make no sense.
1: Yeah.
2: Our entire argument in terms of why, the extent of these changes was not sensible when we first gave our feedback was that you're making an economic argument that everybody is going to be better off because you're saving them a $70 test fee every year or whatever it is you pay.
1: Yeah.
2: Our argument was that's actually a little bit deceitful, in that what you're not accounting for is the amount of people that won't end up maintaining their cars as a consequence of that, and will end up with far more expensive repairs in the future as a consequence. And this certainly echoes among the biggest and most successful members that we have, who frankly have shrugged their shoulders at these government changes from an economic point of view, in that they say, well, it will be painful for 1 year, but when those vehicles come back the second time, we'll make it up and some.
1: Yeah.
2: And I think that should concern the government, because they're telling people this is a saving, and we're saying it's actually it's a little bit misleading. I don't think there really is a saving. Yes, you'll save a test fee.
1: Yes.
2: But you won't necessarily associate that when you take your car for its first warrant 2 years down the line, that you ended up putting brake discs in it as well as pads because you let it run for too long when they needed to be replaced.
1: It sounded like a bauble that you're saving money, but if you dug deeper, There's issues here. Why this is this one caught my eye, I have to say. What's the why is the MTA wanting to see a change to immigration settings? Well, what have you why have you waded into immigration? Can you not find I gather it's what, for skilled workers? Well, you employ a lot of people.
2: Absolutely. It's all about skilled workers. It's all about having the skilled workforce that we need. Skills shortages in the automotive industry are somewhat perennial. It's still the number one thing that concerns businesses, according to surveys that we do.
1: Is that right?
2: The issues that MTA advocates on are as broad as the issues that our members face. So there are things in our list of calls that touch on crime and immigration and education and transport and, commerce law and any number of other things, because that's what affects them. But, when it comes to immigration, it is one way, it is the short-term fix to skill shortages, notwithstanding the long-term fix is to train the people that we need. And with, young people, Kiwis aged 16 to 24 not in employment, education or training is now almost 15% and the highest it's been for a couple of decades. We absolutely need to prioritize training our own, but that won't fix today's problem. That won't provide, that won't cover for today's labor shortage, if you like. So they're really kind of two strands of the same boat.
1: Yeah, interesting. So you also wanted, am I right, a national trades training fund, which would, so this immigration and the training kind of go hand in hand.
2: Absolutely, because if you look at the numbers of automotive tradespeople trained at the moment, any given year, about as many people graduate out of MITO, which provides 90%+ of the people that graduate in automotive trades, about as many people graduate out of MITO as come across the border. So I take it it's a 50-50 relationship. We need to tip the scales more the other way. It's probably not as bad as 50-50, because as an unregistered industry, there are any number of people who simply don't have qualifications but do the work. Or kind of assist in the industry. But we'd like to see it tipped back the other way. We know that one of the really big barriers to employers taking on apprentices is it's very expensive. It's the cost of somebody, it's a wage for somebody who's not completely productive for quite a long period of time. So you're paying them, but they're not necessarily delivering. It's the cost of the space they take up in the workshop, where that could otherwise be given to somebody who's skilled and qualified, who could earn more for the business. And it's the time they take away from people who would otherwise be fully productive if they didn't have to give their time to the apprentice. So I'm not saying it's a bad thing, by the way. It's absolutely crucial that employers take on apprentices. But what we're saying is, if you really want to move the dial on how many people are in apprenticeships, help employers more easily fund them, because the government talks a lot about the cost of training the next generation. Cost the government $12,000 or whatever in fees to put somebody through MITO, for example, for a year.
1: Right.
2: But what they're not looking at is the many magnitudes of order larger cost that employers have to bear to be part of the same process. That doesn't tend to get talked about. So we're not saying that just for automotive. We're just talking about that for trades in general. Our call is, and the government had already said this, they'd like to see some amount of the fees freed up from ending the final year fees free program diverted towards trades. We're saying, do that, create a national trades training fund and give it the attention it deserves, because, they're good kind of, in many ways, AI-proof kind of, future careers for young people.
1: Yeah. Look, I promised you we're not going to go through all of them, but there's a couple more that I find interesting, because I've spoken about this before, not just in the automotive industry, but you've also got right to repair on your wish list. And I think that is so important, not just in your industry, but in other industries. But tell us why it is such an important issue for your members, for your industry.
2: So a few reasons. I think from the public's point of view, a car is either the most expensive or the second most expensive thing that you'll ever buy.
1: Yep.
2: And therefore, I think it's particularly crucial that it can be repaired and maintained cost effectively.
1: Yeah.
2: But what we're asking for is a fair and reasonable debate on this particular subject, where as MTA we have members who are manufacturers of vehicles, new vehicle dealers, but also people who work in the aftermarket, and in some and for the most part, their kind of wants are opposed in some ways. But what we're saying is this is a real conversation. We need to have it because times are changing.
1: Yeah.
2: Modern vehicles, you know, it's a bit of a cliche, but like kind of iPads on wheels, if you like. Modern vehicles are more tech-dependent than they ever have been, and yeah. The likelihood that the vehicles being registered today in 2026, when they reach the aftermarket in, you know, 5 or 10 years and they're kind of out of their dealership maintenance life, the likelihood that they can continue to be repaired in an aftermarket that doesn't have the information they need is diminishing every day. So let's have the conversation. We need a fair solution to this problem.
1: I think right to repair is important.
2: It's a really, if you asked our members in the general repair sector what's important, I don't think this would be at the top of the list, but it's definitely important as they go. So,
1: It would be remiss of me, Lee, not to discuss EVs because, especially with the uptake with the conflict with Iran and America and then the fuel prices went up and we saw, you know, EVs flying off the lots. So I got to talk about it. Is MTA, what would they like to see? Is it more incentives to buy EVs or is this more about making the industry ready for the future? What do you see? What are you asking?
2: Yep. So our ask is that, so I mentioned to you that about 120,000 to 150,000 vehicles come across the border every year brand new. What I didn't say is two-thirds of them go to large fleets, rental car companies and the government. They become fleet cars.
1: Right.
2: Okay? So 100,000 of them become fleet cars. Only 50,000 of them go to members of the public who buy them, you know, to kind of drive as their own car. So what we're saying is in respect of that kind of 100,000 people who buy them for fleet purposes, allow them to accelerate the depreciation of those vehicles. I think it's good from a business point of view because it creates a cash flow benefit.
1: Mm.
2: It enables a business to essentially reduce its profits this year and thereby pay less tax. So there's less money going out of the business. But in the long run, from the government point of view, it's net nothing. It's just a cash flow benefit because the tax that doesn't get paid this year will get paid next year and the years after, if you know what I mean. Mm. So it nets out to zero overall from the government point of view, but it just could be a very easy way to influence the decisions that businesses make about the vehicles that they bring in, which is two-thirds of the vehicles that come across the border. So I would say it's a very technocratic ask we have. It's, in my opinion, very light touch. A kind of, you know, a transport minister or otherwise so inclined could probably just instruct the, you know, whoever they need to make such a change to tax depreciation schedules. But what we're saying is rather than kind of throwing hundreds of millions of dollars like we did with the clean car discount at subsidizing new car buyers to buy cheaper cars, like this one actually doesn't have much of a cost, but it would influence people's decisions because and that will be a good thing in the long run, I think. There's no mistake, by the way. The fleet is electrifying.

0: Yeah, it gets a bit complex. So you've got full EV, you've got plug-in hybrid, and you've got just normal hybrid. So you've got plug-in hybrid, and you've got just normal hybrid. So the difference being a plug-in can go some distance on only its battery. So it's essentially both. It's a combustion engine car and an electric vehicle, and then either side of. But yeah, I mean, more and more vehicles are becoming pure electric. I mean, there were cost impediments in the beginning. They're gone. There were technology concerns in the beginning. I think for the most part, they're gone. Kind of fast forward to today. I mean, you could buy, to pick a random example, you could buy a brand new Dongfeng box. It's not it's actually not a bad car. It's a Toyota Yaris, I suppose, but an electric version. I mean, they're $30,000 on the road. All of a sudden, the kind of the cost barrier to adopting electric is not there in the same way it used to be. And I think that will talk to people.
1: Do you think, Lee, then, you told me 1945, we're going back in time, 2045, we could have half the fleet being electric, which, so another 2 decades, let's give or take. Sounds like a long time, but what does the MTA and the members say? Will we, in that time, have enough infrastructure in New Zealand to accommodate half the fleet of electric vehicles?
0: Yeah, it's a good question that I don't think has a particularly clear answer. But what all I will say is from my somewhat kind of cursory understanding of electricity demand by time of day, there is enough electricity out there. It's just when it's produced. We tend to produce more at night than we need, and that could be used towards that purpose. I mean, I think these things organically, by and large, sort themselves out. I think economics will solve this problem for us. If there is a demand for it, the infrastructure will come because it will pay for itself. So I don't know. So we don't have too much of an ask in that space, at least at this moment in time. It will by and large solve itself when it needs to, because these changes are not going to happen at the click of a finger. It will be gradual, because the average vehicle that leaves the fleet in this country is 24 to 25 years old. That's the average age of the death of a vehicle. So what gets registered today, they talked last month about kind of record, not record, but like a high 14% of light vehicles registered last month were pure EV. If you flip that on its head, 86% of them weren't, and they'll still be here in 25 years. So there'll be a long
1: Anyway, yeah, long tail. Long tail. Leah will still be rolling around in her 40-year-old car. Who knows?
0: Yes.
1: I won't be, Lee. I won't be. Finally, Lee, look, you deliberately say these ideas aren't aimed at one particular political party, which is wise, because I suppose you were hoping this becomes a roadmap for whoever, wins the election and going forward.
0: Yeah, absolutely. That is the hope. I mean, we have to be politically agnostic. And so we really were in the creation of this. I mean, this document, by and large, that we've produced, the Road to Prosperity, it is a compilation of the needs and wants and asks and the feedback of our 4,000 members, and more broadly, the industry and the 65,000 people that we represent. It is agnostic in its nature. So hopefully anyone and everyone can get behind them, notwithstanding some parts of it will appeal more to certain parties than others. But I think there's something there for everyone, irrespective of what happens in November.
1: Really interesting, Lee. Look, good to talk to you. Thank you for taking time out of your day to talk to us about this. That is Lee Marshall, CEO of the Motor Trade Association. I love some of your texts, guys. I love it. Leah, my personal car is over 40 years old and it runs fine. Thank you very much, says Dave Maloney. Leah, modern vehicles are better built. My wife's 2006 Suzuki is in perfect order, just passed a warrant 2 days ago with flying colours, so why would I replace it? Would you call it modern in 2006, Dave? That's the year of my

0: Asda, that's, you're getting into vintage world, aren't you? 20 years on. But hey, she's going well, so that's all I care about as well. Hire older people with skills. I'm a grade mechanic and I can't get a job due to, you got it, my age. Is that right? But Dave, how old are you? If you're a mechanic and you A grade mechanic, surely they'd be fawning over you when you go in and say, hey, do you need, I need a job. I'd like to get back under the hood. I find that's shocking, really. You've got the skills. You've got the skill. You're 66. Oh, young man. Young man. You should be under the bonnets of cars. I don't get it. Brenda, hear, hear. Well said on the cost of apprenticeships in our trade. It's a fortune invested in time and costs, and then they throw it, and then they throw in another public holiday. Brenda, I know. Agree with the apprentice situation, says this texter. And I love this. Leah, don't get a new car. Keep rolling with your thug dark tints, says Jono. I'm not getting rid of my car, Jono. Don't you worry. Don't you worry, you pretty little head. I'm in love with my car as much, if not more, than when I bought it. Needs a bit of a clean at the moment. I jumped in it. When we got back from our weekend away to go and get the dog, because our husband does not allow our beloved dog in his car because his car is European and it's, I don't know why, it's probably not because it's European, but it's always clean, you see. And he doesn't want the dog in, on the back seat. You know, you're mine. Oh, so we'd come home, swap cars, and then get in my, as he calls it, shrimp box, and go and get the dog because he doesn't care if the dog's, you know, all the food's in there. I'm thinking it's looking a bit manky, actually. I don't really look after her, I must admit. I mean, I'm not using my car a lot because I'm working from home, but I've just, yeah, it needs a vacuum, needs a bit of love, needs a bit of, how much does it cost to... I'm going to use the platform to ask a question for my gain. To, you know, I could put it in AI. I could ask my chatty. What does it cost to, you know, how when the colour of your car's looking a bit yuck, you know, you kind of need a buff. Is that it? That's it. I need a buff. Everyone needs a buff. You know, I kind of need, you know, what am I, is that what I'm, the words I'm looking for, Kelly? Is it a bit of a buff and shine or a...
1: You need like some sort of protective waxy thing going on.
0: Yeah, yes, I'm starting to see the colour, there's, looks like it's peeling, not peeling, but you know...
1: There's a protective film over the car and it'll probably be peeling off. I know a lot of Nissans do that, for instance, or you drive around and see like, I don't know, a little Toyota Corolla and the bonnet is like... excuse me, completely faded compared to the rest of the paint job.
0: Yeah.
1: It's that sort of thing.
0: A cut and polish.
1: Cut and polish.
0: That's it.
1: There you go.
0: I need a cut and polish. Not just, my hair, because my hair's, my hair was done the other night.
1: Just need a new car.
0: No, I don't know.
1: You just need a new old car.
0: How much would a cut and polish be, do you think?
1: Depends where you take
0: I'm asking you guys.
1: It's like saying, hey, how much is a service on my car? It really depends where you take it. Say, hey.
0: How long's a piece of string, lady? Come on.
1: What colour's red?
0: I actually said to my husband, and boy, he almost left the room. And I do it to wind him up, right? I said, if I won a bit of money, he said, you'd get a new car, right? And I said, well, it depends on how much I win, but, or I came in, you know, how if I got this money. I said, no, you know what I'd actually do? I'd probably zhuzh up my car. And he says, what do you mean, zhuzh up? I said, well, I'd get it painted. You know, like I'd change the colour of it because it's moist silver. That's its factory name. And I'd like to get more. And I said to him, Kelly, that I would pay to get, you know, I've always wanted like the lovely dark grey or black even.
1: Mm.
0: But he said, don't get a black car. People have accidents in black cars. People don't see people in black cars.
1: Oh, what the heck? I drive a black car. Right. I've been all right.
0: I know, I love black cars. No, but like
1: gets
0: I like the...
1: It's dirty
0: really,
1: a lot.
0: Yeah, and I like the dark grey that's almost going into black. I love that dark, dark silvery grey.
1: Yeah.
0: So I said, I'll get my car painted that. And he looked at me and he said, are you bonkers? And what I mean is, your car's worth nothing and you're going to pay what? Thousands of dollars to get it painted. And I said, yeah. I went, yeah, imagine how good she'd look in another colour.
1: No.
0: He said, he goes, you have got to be, what a waste of money. You have got to be just winding me up.
1: I'm with him on that. And yeah, you were. That's the thing, like, yeah, all cool to have your car and stuff, but there comes a time where you just need to upgrade. And it's not for anything other than just treat yourself a little bit. You don't even need to treat yourself. It's just bringing yourself into the 21st century. But, I mean, I don't is it you that doesn't have a backing camera or electric window? Do you have electric windows?
0: I love it.
1: Is it you? Or am I talking to Fred Flintstone? No, there's someone else I have that has a very old car that doesn't even have electric windows.
0: I don't have a backing camera. There's no cameras in my car.
1: That's cool. Yeah.
0: I do have electric windows.
1: Okay, that's right then.
0: Except one of them has been broken for about 5 years. Geez. So the back one doesn't work. And in fact, the whole little knob came off. So it does look a bit, dare I say, it looks a bit hoary, looks a bit rough. But you know, it's only me in it, and the old girl, she still goes.
1: Hey, well, what it comes down to at the end of the day is if you're happy with it, then fine.
0: Thank you, Kelly.
1: But I wouldn't be slapping a new paint job on it because Mike is right. It's going to cost you more than what the car's worth and what you could buy a newer car for.
0: So, yeah, that's true.
1: Yeah.
0: I've had a few, Rob's come in a few times about my thug dark windows, and now he's... Have we still got that great promo?
1: Yes,
0: Kelly?
1: Absolutely. Shall
0: we pray for a new car for Leah? Shall we play that going into the next break or coming out of the break? Whichever way you want.
1: Yeah, we can do that. We can play it into the break. Okay. Yes.
0: All right. We're back shortly.
1: Oh, wait there.
0: Having said that,
1: wait.
0: Oh, no. Someone culled it. Oh, no.
1: I got it.
0: Oh, she's got it. I knew she'd get it. All right, actually.
1: Okay, here we go.
2: Afternoons with Leah Parnipa.
0: I argued with him and I said, no, hang on. My windows have been tinted for 15 years. How are they wrong? No, well, they are because some guy had a look at it with his meter and they're supposed to be 35% to make them legal and yours are 27. Yeah, thug dark. They are thug dark windows. I'm just rolling inside my thug dark car with the sounds up.
2: Every weekday afternoon on the platform.
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8: David Seymour here. 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I'll be at the Majestic on Durham, 6:30 p.m. New Plymouth, July 23rd. 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
0: Oh, hello, Clint.
11: Hey, how are you, Leah? Interesting discussion this afternoon with both travel and cars. I think one of the Hey, good on you with keeping your car. There is, I don't know if you're not a car person, then, but I follow a lot of different websites of rebuilding cars, etc. And there is a massive industry around the world of people rebuilding 60s and 70s vehicles. And I think there is almost a sort of romantic connection back to when our cars were just cars. They were simple.
0: Yes. Yes.
11: A lot of people could work on them. I mean, you know, I used to race motorcycles and pull them apart and put them back together. And I wouldn't go under the bonnet of my... I've got a late model Toyota, and I wouldn't go near it. I'd short the system out,
0: because you don't work for NASA, chip. Clint.
11: Yeah, exactly. So I think, and also then, you know, we're all told how we have to recycle and we have to, you know, stop making an imprint on the planet. You could argue that the people that are keeping cars that are going perfectly well. I had a friend with a Toyota Hiace van. And it did 400,000 kilometres before he sold it.
0: Wow.
11: And just, you know, there are stories like that all over the place that people, you know, certainly the reliability of vehicles these days is just incredible. So I think that's something, and also, you know, just that whole romantic connection. And you probably, yeah. I mean, it mightn't be romantic, I might be suggesting the wrong thing, Leah, but your connection to your vehicle, you just like it. You know?
0: I just love her. I mean, besides, like I said, it needs a cut and polish, and I probably should vacuum it out a bit more. Here's my thing, Clint. She never let me down, bar once, you know, 10 years ago, and it came right again. I didn't even need to do anything. And yes, it's a bit of a gas guzzler, but I don't use it as much anymore because, like I said, I'm not driving into a business. That could change. Yeah. I might, you know, and then I'll go, oh, look, it's using too much petrol. It still fits. It's fit for purpose. It's still got leather interior, so I still think it looks good. And I don't owe any money on it, Clint. I don't want to pay off a car. I think it's such a waste of money.
11: Absolutely, and the dogs love it as well, so there you go.
0: I used to, look, don't get me wrong, you know, when I was a bit younger, I was very jealous of you know, going back 10, 15 years or so, I was a bit jealous of friends that, you know, I've got friends that upgrade their cars every couple of years and, you know, and they'll spend about 30 or 40 or even 50,000. But I know that they're, you know, they're paying it off or it's on a lease. And I think here's my thing, I've got no problem if you want these cars. But to me, I don't care. Like, I do not got to an age that I do not care if you want to judge me by the car I drive. Like, if that's how you that's how you're judging me, well, you're not really somebody I care for, want to know anyway.
11: I could
0: rock up in a brand new Maserati, and I'm, you know, I'm still the same person, I suppose.
11: Still you.
0: I'm still you, and I just I keep trying to put that out to some friends. I'm like, oh, you need to upgrade your car. I'm like, well, why? Exactly, and you know, you mentioned the nostalgia of the older cars. We had a few cars growing up, but we had a Vauxhall Viva. Like, it was like a, I think it was like a 1975. And to this day, I've spotted only a few, actually a few of them driving around. And they do remind me of my childhood because, you know, my mum used to drive us to school in it. But I'd also, I think they're now classically beautiful cars. They're a beautiful shape. You know?
11: Yeah, one of my sons just loves 70s and 80s cars. He just, you know, raves about them. Hey, also, I just rang up for a quick travel story. If we've got time.
0: Yeah, do it.
11: I was an exporter and spent 12 to 14 weeks a year offshore. And the biggest market for us was the USA. So I spent a lot of time travelling around the USA. But the funniest trip I ever had was out of New York going to Fort Lauderdale. And after we pushed back from the air bridge in New York, there was a storm outside, and the pilot came on board and said, "Sorry, folks, we're going to a waiting area and we could be there for an hour or two before we can get clearance to leave." So anyhow, we ended up sitting there for 2 hours, and there was a lovely Jewish gentleman sitting right beside me, and we had a great chat and stuff. Anyway, we take off. We're about half an hour out of Fort Lauderdale, and the pilot comes over and says, "Look, folks, we've got a family, an English family on board, husband and wife and two little children. They've got a really tight connection. Can everyone just stay seated? The moment we get to the air bridge, and we'll get them off first, you know?" Anyway, typical of America. I'm sure in New Zealand people would have done that exactly, right?
0: Oh, yeah, totally.
11: The plane stops, and within half a second there are seatbelts flicking off and people are standing up, right? And the father and one of the young kids was at the back of the plane. I was in the middle. And he's trying to make his way forward. And he's just gently, excuse me. And this American in the seat opposite me leaps up, sticks his chest out and goes, "Don't you push me. I have rights." You know, and then half the plane are screaming, "You stick up to your rights, buddy." And the other half of the plane are going, "Don't be an a-hole. Just bloody let these people off the plane." And the Jewish gentleman is looking at me, just shaking his head, going, "I am so embarrassed about my country sometimes." the land of the brave and the free. This guy's rights were going to be impinged because someone was going to walk past him and get off the plane quickly. It was
0: Did they get off in time?
11: The little girl was crying. They left the plane, but the little girl was crying, and honestly, if there had been a gun on board, someone would have shot someone. It was just unbelievable, but good old America.
0: Actually, we had that on the way back from Christchurch, actually. I went down in March. I mentioned it earlier in the show for a girls' trip. We went to a concert down there. On the way back, the plane was delayed. And then for whatever reason, only by 45 minutes or something. And then we jumped on and we didn't mind, we're only coming back to Auckland. And then when we landed, the pilot said the same thing. He said, "Ladies and gentlemen, we've got we've got a few people here that are needing to get to international to connect. Could you please allow them to get off first?" And everybody did. Everyone did. I mean, a few people still went click, click, but they didn't stand in the aisle. And these people were, coming down the aisle, families and that, and they were very, very grateful, American.
11: Yeah.
0: And they were like, "Oh my God, thank you so much. Oh my God, we're so sorry. Oh my God." And everyone's like, some people were like, "Hope you get there in time. Hope you get there." And I was like, we just sat there for a couple of minutes to let them go by. But I can't tell you what, when it comes to getting off planes, as soon as they get to that, they've stopped and their air bridge is there, people turn into crazy people.
11: Let alone getting on flights in America. They have about six different queues to queue up, and they all carry a bag that's 1.5 times bigger than the overhead locker they're going to put it in. And I've seen,
0: always go, people stand up, hey, people stand up, and then click, click, click, they're up and they're getting their bags. And I'm just sitting there going, people, the door's not even open. What's the rush? What are you doing?
11: It's
0: human nature. Got to be first on that air bridge. Got to be running down. Got to be out the door.
11: maybe they're all trying to get out to get into their classic car.
0: Get to the old bloody Vauxhall Viva. Clint, you're a good man. Have yourself a good night. Thank you for your call.
11: You too. Thanks, Leah.
0: Good on you, buddy. I think we're out of time. We've got one more break. Thank you so much, team. Now, I've decided to take a little bit of a longer break this weekend, so I won't be here tomorrow. Girlfriend needs a break, and I'm the girlfriend. I was talking about myself. not my girlfriend.
1: You good girlfriend.
0: Yeah, you good girl. You do you, boo. Now, don't worry, Kelly will be here. What are you doing, Kel? What are you going to do?
1: I have been given the honour of...
0: Allocated, reassigned.
1: I will be with Michael Laws tomorrow from 10 to 1. How lucky am I? How lucky is he?
0: You've stepped up to the A-team.
1: Dude, I am in with the people now, apparently. Yeah.
0: Jeez, I hope you come back Monday and, like, slum it with me again. But anyway.
1: I don't know. We'll see.
0: You might have changed.
1: I might have to run around after him, be his little campaign manager or something now. You never know.
0: Don't leave me, Kelly.
1: No, I can't do that.
0: Oh, well, that's great. Well, enjoy that. So Kelly's here tomorrow with Michael Laws, and I will catch you guys back on Monday. So do enjoy the long weekend. Matariki, of course, on Friday. And thank you for today. Appreciate all your calls. Appreciate your texts. Until I see you again on the platform.
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4: The Right Honourable Winston Peters, leader of New Zealand First, warmly invites you and your family to the campaign launch public meeting at 2 p.m. on Sunday the 19th of July at the Dewdrop Event Centre in Monaco. 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
21: The wife has been planning this for some time, and the husband has no idea. And she's been saying things like, I'm absolutely miserable.
22: Yeah, but that's just what's been going on. Don't expect us to take that seriously, do you? I mean, you're miserable. Okay, well.
21: If you don't take it seriously, she might one day say, I'm out of here. And don't try and tell me you're great and whatever else, because I've been over you for some time.
22: That's very ungrateful of you. Look at everything I've given to you, and you're miserable. You could have sorted that out yourself. Why? Was I meant to make you less miserable, is the male response.
21: Well, yes, because you're the one who made me miserable.
22: How did I do that? I go to work. I work all hours of the day. I put in overtime. I save money. I give you a nice gifts. I bought you perfume last birthday. How can you be miserable?
21: The reason you bought me perfume was because you were misbehaving.
22: I wasn't misbehaving. I've told you about that. She came on to me. Nothing really happened.
21: It didn't mean anything. That's what you'll be telling me next.
22: Well, it didn't.
21: Well, that's
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1: In this update, New Zealand is unlocking a new strategic element in our relationship with India. Prime Minister Chris Luxon met Narendra Modi in Auckland as part of the Indian Prime Minister's whirlwind 24-hour visit. They've announced a new strategic partnership, which includes a goal of doubling two-way trade by 2030. They've also expressed an interest in furthering cooperation in sport, tourism and farming. Mr. Luxon says India is a major geopolitical player and Indo-Pacific partner. Mr. Modi says the partner is a major geopolitical player and Indo-Pacific partner. Mr. Modi says the partnership is key for regional security.
2: Cooperation between India and New Zealand is exceedingly important for peace, stability and security in the Indo-Pacific.
1: Staff going through mid-year reviews are being asked to consider their company's overall performance before discussing bonuses. The recruitment firm Robert Half surveyed 250 finance, accounting and IT hiring managers, finding more than half reported higher bonuses in their last cycle than in previous years. 40% reported payouts stayed consistent. Robert Half Managing Director Megan Alexander says it may be best to skip the topic if your employer is struggling.
3: It's actually not showcased that they're able to think laterally around how the business is actually operating.
1: A disability advocate is praising a members' bill from New Zealand First that would make life more accessible. The Accessibility Standards Bill would require new developments from IT to buildings to consider disabled people and their needs. Open access consultant Callum McMenamin, who is blind, says standards are long overdue.

0: You.
1: When I go to a bus stop, I don't know which bus to get on. But when I've been in other cities, there might be audio announcements that read out which bus is arriving, and that lets me use the public transport system independently.
0: That's news.
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0: Good morning. Welcome to the platform. It's Thursday, but it's really Friday because it's a short week. We've got quite the show for you this morning. Our old mate, John Banks. Banksy is back from 8 o'clock this morning. John Banks, former minister and broadcaster and politician at the same time. Interesting. We'll give his view of the world. Damien Grant, columnist who calls it like it is, joins us at 7:30. He's got questions about TOP as well. Also, Leo Malloy and Muriel Newman are our Free Speech Friday crew from 8:30 to 9. And Tamim Barakat, the managing editor at The Centrist, the rapidly going centrist, he tells us what The Centrist is up to. That is after 9:30 this morning. So we've got tons of guests. I know you've got tons of views. Let's crack into it. All right, and this sounds like a guy on his nervous first date. Nervous Knob. Nervous Knob is our hot spot location today. Anyone know where Nervous Knob is? Apart from between perhaps your legs.
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0: All right, you're on the platform. Gosh, we've got some interesting texts. Could I ask, please, if you are having problems with the live feed, still let us know. Still let us know by text. We had a big meeting last night, didn't we, Josh? Gosh, it went on for some time. We think we've found a solution. One thing that will help us is when you get this dropout, what locality are you in? What device are you on? Are you listening via Wi-Fi or via your phone data? We will also be putting out a call next week to Platform Plus members. We need to build a larger testing community. You will be, and I'm going to figure out maybe T-shirts or something or some merch for people who take part in the testing regime. We'll have details next week. Believe me, things are moving apace to solve the issues we are having. I still need to know if you're having them. I appreciate your patience on this. We are doing things that haven't been done with the technology available, not just in New Zealand, but anywhere in the world. And we need to keep on top of it. But believe me, I think we've had some minor improvement. But if you're getting this dropout on the live stream, that's what we're concentrating at the moment, live audio stream. If you're getting dropout, you're having to reload, please let us know what device you're on, subscriber or not, and whether or not you are listening via Wi-Fi or your roaming data on your phone and where you are geographically. That will help us as we build, and we've decided to rebuild a new robust system so we don't get this problem again. Now, I also want to address, before we talk to Damien Grant at 7:30, someone sent me this text. Rich, thank you for it. I've noticed one of the Opportunity Party board members, Dan Thurston Crow, on Facebook has refuted all of your claims on the party's board and deputy leader not being democratically, and that Tony has, that's Hipkins' partner, has nothing to do with the party. He said you've spread lies and misinformation. And Dan's allowed to say that, and I know Dan, he's a nice guy. Dan, I clarified because claims were being made about Tony, main squeeze of Chris Hipkins, being in the party. She's not, and I've said that some days ago. I've said she has been in business with, in a food recovery business, with Ian Lees Galloway, who is the manager of the party, Dan. Dan, I'd like to clarify how you got elected to the board and your three colleagues on the board got elected. I'd like to clarify when you had your last annual general meeting. I'd like to clarify if you voted for your leader, Q Le Wong, if you voted for your deputy leader, and when you intend to have an annual general meeting in a physical place that all members can attend and vote on. And Dan, I'm not accusing you of anything. I'm telling you what I can find publicly available. Dan, the number on the platform is 0800-332283. I'm going to message you on LinkedIn today, and I'm going to give you the opportunity to come in and rebut, clarify anything I've said. The problem I've got, Dan, is that your deputy leader has told me that no one in Opportunity will talk to the platform. So, and I'm not going to say put up or shut up. I'm not telling you to shut up. If you want to clarify things with us, there is the opportunity for Opportunity to do so. And Dan, I respect you, and I respect that someone might pass this request on to you. I'm going to send you a message. Let's get this all cleared up. Let's find out just how Opportunity works and who's running it and who's making the strategy. Because at the moment, we don't know. And it looks horribly like a branch division of the Labor Party trying to take votes off the Greens. There we have it. I've put that out there, as I think, as reasonably as I possibly can. I also want to thank people who reacted yesterday to Yvonne Van Dongen's excellent story on the $400,000 plus documentary on Maori Antarctic exploration and connection to the stars, which was, as the article we've got published on our annual opinions page, complete and utter mumbo-jumbo. A lot of mumbo-jumbo is going to be published in mainstream media and on government websites about Matariki in the next few days. Believe none of it. Believe none of it. Do not forget the holiday we're about to have was a shameless piece of cultural propaganda by Jacinda Ardern when she was Prime Minister. She hired academics to make up a story about Matariki and turn it into supposedly some historically significant event that Maori celebrated. Nothing could be further from the truth. It was a time of year that happened every year because we all live on a planet spinning in a galaxy in the universe. But there was no cultural significance to it. And every, I don't know, school fair celebration of Matariki is a lie. It is all just a construct, a propagandized construct to make you feel more comfortable about living under dual government where Maori didn't cede sovereignty under the treaty and where the wokesters can win. And I just ask you, I'm going to say, not boycott, do not take part in ceremonies that celebrate a lie and perpetrate a lie. Most importantly, I think us grown-ups know what it is. It is a lie perpetrated against our children to change the way they think in the future. So incredible response to Yvonne, the discussion with Yvonne yesterday. And a lot of people sending me details of absolutely bullshit community events being organised with taxpayers' money to perpetuate the myth of Matariki. And that's what it is. It is a myth. It's a modern myth made up for political purposes. I wonder if Jacinda Ardern will be celebrating Matariki at her new digs. Is it on the Gold Coast or on the beach near Sydney? I'm not sure where she's living. I don't know. I don't think she will be. Somehow she's too busy pitching for that UN job. Yes, we are really, that the website for some strange reason drops also, but that is all part of the meeting we had last night and we knocked it out. Please do keep talking. Sean, continuing audio dropouts on my iPhone version 2.2 of the app, Porirua region. Terry, thank you. You're listening over Wi-Fi. That's the stuff we need. We are hoping we have a solution that gets around all of that. And look, I think the other thing we talked about with the service yesterday, and I've asked, because they're not intimately involved, Leah and Michael, this is my job as chief executive and I suppose chief everything. What we're doing is complex and it can change from day to day. We were also having an interesting discussion in this meeting last night. We said people expect us to be as good as a radio station and we ain't. I don't have a dedicated transmitter with AM or FM. And we're in the kind of new world. We're at the front of the wave of technology and how to deliver a radio-like product through non-broadcast means and do it efficiently and do it in a world, you know, that is a little bit hostile to the spirit of the platform. So please, I thank you so much for bearing with us. The other thing everyone in this meeting noted last night was so many people are upset and complaining they can't get us. There are a lot more people listening than we realise, and we feel an obligation to you. It is, thankfully, a long weekend coming up. I hope we've got the bulk of this sorted. We're back on air on Monday. I'm not back till Tuesday. I've got some other stuff to do Monday. Leah, by the way, away today. She'll be back Monday. So Michael starts after me, and then we're best of, and we're going to actually be doing a bit behind the scenes, continuing to solve, and they are soluble problems. They might cost me a bit, God. Sean, the trouble with this Maori bullshit is that the taxpayers pay for it. Yes, we all do. And I don't know, would I vote for a government or for a party that says we're going to get rid of Matariki? And I know it's counterintuitive. Wouldn't it be great if we had a political party that had the guts to take a public holiday off us? Geez, I'm going to ask that of a few political leaders. Would you stop the Matariki bullshit? Let's put the genie back in the bottle. Because Matariki evaporates without the government, without taxpayer funds. All the grifters would just bugger off and do something else. It only exists because of woke government imperatives and taxpayer money. That's it. I'm going to put that on the agenda. I'll do a poll over the weekend on my Twitter account. Would you vote for a party that got rid of Matariki? And then if it's so important, which it's not, to all these people who find it a time of spiritual awakening and everything, well, they can pay their own money to celebrate it, can't they? I think that's a fine idea. Let's take a break.
2: David Seymour here. I'm coming to a town hall near you. It's your chance to show up, ask anything, and get a straight answer. We'll talk about X Work to unlock New Zealand's potential. Christchurch, July 16. I'll be at the Majestic on Durham, 6:30 p.m. New Plymouth, July 23rd. 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
11: The Right Honourable Winston Peters, leader of New Zealand First, warmly invites you and your family to the campaign launch public meeting at 2 p.m. on Sunday the 19th of July at the Dewdrop Event Centre in Manukau. 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The New Zealand First campaign launch public meeting, 2 p.m. at the Dewdrop Event Centre in Manukau, Sunday 19th of July. 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
0: All right, I'm just trying. I was in the middle of trying to get my LinkedIn. When you lose a phone, you forget how much is loaded onto it. I'm trying to contact Dan Thurston Crowe through LinkedIn. And anyone knows Dan Thurston Crowe, tell him I want to talk to him. If he's calling me a fibber, I might be. Dan, come and prove me a fibber. But at least front up, mate. That's the Kiwi way, isn't it? Sean, the sooner we abolish Mr. Matt Ariki, the better. I don't want to be nitpicky, but it's putting the genie back in the lamp, not in the bottle. You are being nitpicky, Damien, but good on you. I think Matt Ariki is a complete load of BS, but it's one of the few public holidays I get because the Holidays Act is even more BS, as it is Monday to Friday office hours centric. The Mondayisation of Anzac and Waitangi just as bad. Don't get down on Anzac Day. I'd say don't get down on Waitangi Day. But Anzac Day, you leave that alone. That's sacrosanct. Sean, almost Tauranga. Okay, we've still got problems. Who is doing Monday breakfast, please? Michael. Michael is doing Monday breakfast, then Leah's doing 10 to 1. Good on you for highlighting the propaganda nature, Matt Ariki. It's actually an utterly horrible story about some jealous deity who rips out someone's eyes and flings them across the universe. Well, it probably isn't true, just saying. I don't let my new entrant age children consume horrible crap like that. I'm disgusted their school feeds it to them. That is Sarah in Horowhanua. Sean, as Matt Ariki is not a valid holiday, then we should not take part in it. Why would the platform be taking the day off? Because I'm required to under the Holidays Act to give everyone the day off. The extra money for being opened on a holiday is not affordable for the platform as this time, but worth a thought for the future. Oh, maybe, Sally. Maybe I swim against the tide on that one. This is interesting. Brenda, you were offended by some stuff you saw on our Facebook page. Brenda, you were offended by something that someone else said. And, yep, I could moderate the hell out of that Facebook page. Brenda, you're going to have to accept that people are, and I know you do, that people are going to say things that offend you, and they're going to say them on the platform Facebook page. It's not my fault. That is open and free debate. Sometimes it's bumpy, okay? I thank you for that. Sean, Anzac Day is sacrosanct, so show should be treated like Christmas and Good Friday and not monetized. I don't disagree with that. Android phone travelling in a car, Hamilton, non-subscriber. Dave, non-subscriber. You see, if you're a subscriber, you could sign up and you just listen to the video feed, which appears to be working much better. So the video feed is available, of course, to all you wonderful people who do actually put your money where your mouths are or your ears are, and you subscribe through Platinum Plus to the platform.

hate woke holiday because it's bullshit and it doesn't say it's bullshit. And we've got documentaries about how Maori went to Antarctica when they didn't. And how, well, maybe they did navigate by the stars. Plenty of people did that, but so frickin' what? So you're not going to get any of that. Oh, well, I imagine they've got to have all sorts of specials, and we talked to experts about Matariki. Anyone can be an expert in Matariki because it's all made up. Sean, Matariki, it's just straight out of Seinfeld Festival for the rest of us. Yeah, it is, isn't it? I don't care at all about Matariki, but I'll take the public holiday as a day off, no different from King's birthday. I've always wondered why Crap Day isn't a public holiday. I don't know what Crap Day is, Grant. That's very rude of you. Sean, wife is Taranaki Maori, and they say it's bullshit. Sheila, at our cost, we'll put on some festivities, weaving games, but that's it. No cost to anyone. Maori did make it to Antarctica. They just didn't make it back because it was white and it was inherently racist and it destroyed them. They never got anywhere near frickin' Antarctica. It's not called Rangi Base, is it? It's Scott Base. Sean, I would be more likely to embrace Matariki if it coexisted with the many other ancient agricultural cultures who have deep historical ties to the Pleiades constellation, Yuletide and the winter solstice, Celtic culture being one of them. Happy Yuletide, says Kelly. Wow, that's a good text. Can you take the details down that text on I'm an iPhone 15 Pro version 226.5? Okay, just write those details down and pass them on to Scott. Mumbo jumbo or not, I'm going to enjoy sleeping tomorrow and spending the day with my kids. Well said. Sean, here's a heads up. Chris Trotter announces he's standing for New Zealand First. Wasn't that amazing, Chris Trotter? Wasn't that amazing, his takedown? And we've had three good commentators this week. I'll tell you why I got Chris Trotter, Bryce Edwards, and I'm getting Damien Grant on. I was away for 2 weeks, and I realised, and I lost my phone for like a week, and I realised how much time I spend keeping up to date with things and how separated I felt without my phone in particular from what was going on in New Zealand. I hate to say nothing really once I'd caught up has changed. Sean, Matariki means I can buy a cheap toaster at Briscoe's. Yeah, well, that's probably the only silver lining of Matariki is Briscoe. But Briscoe's always have, I think Briscoe's pretty well always have a sale on. It would be news, you put a wraparound on the front of the paper if Briscoe's didn't have a bloody sale, wouldn't you? Full price at Briscoe's. Well, only while stocks last. Android phone, East Auckland. Yeah, so it's Android and it's Apple's. All holidays are made up by people, just like the calendar itself is made up by people. Yeah, I suppose that's true. Sean, the whole Matariki thing boils down to Maori somehow being a sacred people that we should all treat differently. A society cannot operate like this. I don't disagree, Claire, but it's not Maori who are doing this. It's the wokesters. It's the expat poms with the tickies round their necks at the public service buildings in Wellington. And it's Jacinda Ardern. Just no doubt about that. All right. Let us go to the news. And after that, Damien Grant joins us. This should be fun. All right, you're with The Platform. I'm Sean Plunkett. I'm with you through to 10 o'clock and then Michael will be with us. We're into a weekend schedule after 1 o'clock today. Josh with me this morning. Bella's on holiday. And Kelly is...

0: Why, people who work for other people get to celebrate Matariki, but the self-employed don't get to enjoy Matariki. I don't understand.
1: All right. Do you know, just as a New Zealand, what is Matariki about? Here's a general knowledge, Chris. Do you know what Matariki celebrates?
0: I believe it's a modern interpretation of an Indigenous New Year, but I think it's a relatively recent thing. I don't think that the Indigenous population actually celebrated Matariki before European arrival, but that might be my ignorance showing.
1: Okay. Would you also call it bullshit, Damien?
0: Unlike top economic policy, no, I wouldn't quite go that far because I haven't actually bothered to look into it. But if I had, maybe I would.
1: All right. Now, that's why I got you on to talk about this. I just point out I had a message. Someone texted me this morning, says Dan Thurston Crowe, who was on the board of Top, has been running around calling me a liar, saying we're incredibly democratic, everything. Unfortunately, Dan's part of a party that won't talk to the platform. But I know you did a great column, and you've gone through and you've looked at their economic policies, which honestly make my eyes glaze over. But you've crunched the numbers, so I thought it would be great for our audience if your expertise could be imparted to them. First, Damien, what was the policy that you decided to have a look at and put the microscope to?
0: Well, they had a budget, which is always nice. And so I decided to have a look at the budget because Top had been getting a lot of publicity, but not a lot of scrutiny or analysis. And so they said, all right, well, we are going to have a universal basic income. We're going to give everybody $19,400. And we're going to pay for that in two ways. One, they're going to stop paying unemployment benefits and pensions or whatever. Great. And two, they're going to raise a whole $24 billion on a land tax. So I tried to work out, based on the amount of land in New Zealand, how much land there is, and the amount of money raising from the land tax, would they actually get $24 billion? And there isn't a central registry of land anywhere in New Zealand. So I had to kind of guess, and I thought they're about to guess, and I thought they're about $4 or $5 billion short. But here's the thing. I couldn't work out what the number was, and Top couldn't work out what the number was, because we don't actually know, and it became pretty obvious that Top had done no real analysis on that themselves. But the second number was really easy. Top said that paying everybody $19,400, every adult $19,400, was going to cost
1: every year
0: $70 billion.
1: Every year?
0: Every year, every New Zealander over 18 gets $19,400.
1: Now, New Zealand citizen or New Zealand resident?
0: They didn't say that in the policy. Just every adult. So by every adult, that would assume everybody citizen or not. And given that non-citizens have to pay tax, I mean, it would make no sense to exclude them. Then, okay, so on that basis, if you work out the numbers, there should be about 3.6 million adults in New Zealand.
1: Mm-hmm.
0: Now, I don't know about you, Sean, but I mean, I'm having a look around and I think, you know, there are some children around, but there's not like 2 million of them, right?
1: Yep, yep.
0: Or 1.5 million of them. That's what they need. So I went to Stats New Zealand and I said, how many adults are there in New Zealand? And the answer is 4.1. So they are missing 500,000 people. That's how they, now the actual cost is about 80 billion, not 70 billion. They've just made up the numbers.
1: That's for just everyone gets, let's call it 20 grand a year. It's 80 billion.
0: Yeah, so their headline number, they're out by $10 billion. And the thing is, Sean, I'm a self-promoting ex-con running a shitty little insolvency practice in the industrial wastelands of Albany. Why am I the first person to have done this? Apparently, Top's getting 5% in the polls now, and this is the other scandalous thing that nobody had bothered to
1: let me get it. So the universal basic income is $80 million in cost. They were going to axe all the superannuation, that's right. How much do we save there a year?
0: Well, that was a little bit difficult, but headline numbers, those numbers that Top provided, they did seem to work, right?
1: So and how much
0: have a look at the savings. I said, oh, I can't remember now. I did go through and

0: favourable numbers. But here's one standout figure. They said they were going to save $3.8 billion in administration costs.
1: Yeah.
0: And there was just $3.8 billion. And they didn't say what the administration cost was. That's about 30,000 public servants, because that's what they implied. They would need less public service to administer this thing. Now, Kwaley Wong did a response in Stuff, fair enough, and Stuff published it, as they should. But she didn't really answer any of the questions about the economics. She did go to say, oh, we're going to apply the same metric for the UBI as they do for the pensions. But so she's saying that they're not going to pay the universal basic income to everybody, but she doesn't exactly say how that works. It doesn't address the land tax issue. But the important thing, Sean...
2: How are they going to do the land tax? Just an annual tax on land, if you had any?
0: It's 1.75% for urban land and 0.5% for farmland. But don't worry, Sean, if you don't have the money, you don't have to pay it. We'll collect it when you're dead.
1: Oh.
0: So that just creates a massive cash flow issue, of course, because, I don't know, 10% of the population, I mean, none of the retirees are going to have the money because they're all asset-rich, cash-poor. So that debt's just going to accumulate, and the state's going to have to borrow the money. This COP's not a real economic party. They are a party of vibes and clicks. They are designed for the era of TikTok. They are such a morally bankrupt, a moribund organisation, and they are such a moribund organisation, they had to advertise and seek to find a leader because they couldn't find anybody inside that organisation that would actually put their hand up and say, hey, I want to lead the party. Can you imagine if New Zealand First or ACT or National, or National, they'll probably do better, but they put an ad in Seek saying we need somebody to lead our party. But it's and also... COP has, I think we can fair to say, they've peaked early. They've topped. I think they will peter out.
2: I want to get back to these numbers though, Damien. Yep. So just ballpark total, what were they promising to spend?
0: Well, in addition to the 20,000 per person, they're also saying if you have a child, you get an extra $18,000 a year for your first child for the first year. And then that goes, then there was $17,000 for the second year and then
1: $16,000. Oh, God.
0: They didn't have any real numbers in behind that, so I wasn't too sure how they were going to pay for that. but... Every time you have a child, so imagine that. You have a child, you get 18,000.
2: Oh, God, we're already incentivizing people who shouldn't have children to have them, and the results generations on are just catastrophic, aren't they?
0: The social welfare system does generate some pretty perverse outcomes from a fertility perspective. That's true.
1: Yeah.
0: And this would just exacerbate it.
2: They are promising $100 billion in new spending, and they're billions short in being able to fund that by any new tax measures they've promised.
0: On their own numbers, they're $20 billion short. And that's before there's any economic consequences for what they do. So one of the things that would happen is that property prices would come down, which would actually reduce the amount of revenue that they would earn.
1: Not yet,
0: and they
1: of course.
0: Concede that in their policy. So if you add a tax onto an annual tax onto an asset, less people are going to want those assets. So that's going to be a negative effect. They do concede that in the policy documents, but there's no actual numbers in behind it. They do reduce the margin rate of tax. That should generate some additional income. But the biggest winner is going to be property real estate agents in Sydney and Brisbane, because there'll be a mass exodus of anybody who can actually has tradable skills. But people like you and me, Sean, who are too old to move, and our skill set is entirely based in this country, we are the ones who are going to be taxed and taxed hard.
1: Okay.
0: So it's the people who have established careers, those are the people who are not going to be able to move. But
2: You put out this critique last weekend. Have you heard from them? Have they tried to engage with you and tell you where you went wrong?
0: No, I did email them before I did the column asking for their workings, and I got an email from them after, just pointing to Ms. Wong's column. But I'd love to sit down with Ms. Wong if she wanted to have a conversation.
2: I don't think they like sitting down with people who ask them hard questions, Damien. I get the feeling you're going to be, we've essentially been cancelled by them. They will not appear on the platform.
0: Don't worry, Sean. I think they will be cancelled by the electorate come November.
2: Well, but hang on. And this is the thing I want to discuss. They are to the mainstream media, which you write a column for Stuff, and Matthew Hooton, the new editor at Stuff, at the Post. They are the darlings. I mean, John Campbell is gushing about them. They're on Q&A. They're on all the social medias. Hey, they're the hip new thing. They're the feel-good party that could, man, break the system down, you know. But so they might be there. This mad theory, which of course is never going to get in, they're never going to get enough votes to actually implement this madness. But it looks like they could be in Parliament, doesn't it, Damien?
0: No, because the people who are telling the pollsters that they will vote for them, there are two obstacles between now and election. One, the people saying they will vote for them tend to skew to the younger demographic, and young people don't vote with the same propensity as old people. So people over 48 are not going to vote for Top in very large numbers. And the people who do support Top don't vote. But also, come election time, there is an inbuilt conservatism. So if you've never voted for a party before, if you've voted Labour or National or New Zealand First for the last four or five elections, you need a reason to change. And so when people get into the polling booth and then they have to vote for Top, it's not going to require a lot of people to suddenly have a little bit, maybe I should just vote for my National or Labour or whatever.
2: Yeah.
0: So I think they'll lose 2 or 3% between now and the election, and that's all they need.
2: And they would appear on the polls to be taking, just redistributing votes on the left anyway, wouldn't they?
0: Well, which is a good thing for those of us who would like to see a centre-right government be re-elected, although could you really call this government centre-right? Council Marty, I don't know about you, but
2: what about there? And you've just looked at the numbers because you're a numbers kind of guy, Damien. You haven't even looked at the kind of politics of the party, and I'm trying to figure out how their board got elected, if they got elected, who runs it, how democratic it is, and that is very hard to find out, particularly when you can't talk to them.
0: Yes, no, I haven't. I haven't looked at the internal runnings of.
2: Do you find it strange that a former Labor cabinet minister, Ian Lees-Galloway, is their manager?
0: Well, he needs a job, doesn't he?
2: Yeah.
0: He's pretty good at workplace relations, so I'm sure he can help kick things along.
2: Yeah,
0: yeah, I think he'd be able to get a real. He'd be really able to relate. To the people working for him in a really profound way.
2: So very good at internal affairs.
0: I'm sure he can move things along.
2: What about Kule Wong, who is the darling of every, political editor and mainstream journalist, the wonderful Kule Wong? She looks like she was involved in kind of greenwashing corporates before she picked up this gig.
0: I haven't looked into any of that, to be fair. To defend her a little bit on that respect, I think we should take people who enter into politics at face value.
2: She answered a job ad. She's getting paid. She's in it for the money, Damien. There's all the face value you need.
0: Well, maybe I have a willing suspension of disbelief. I like to believe the best of people.
2: Yeah.
0: And I will debate her on her politics and her policy.
2: I don't really care to talk to you, Damien, because you're a thinking man. Someone's just written in, Damien, top of the party of Rick and Neil of the young ones. Which is quite good, isn't it?
0: You have your listeners are very erudite.
2: Yeah, they are indeed. Overall, Damien, and we're kind of early in the season. There was another thing that happened this week, and I don't know if you're going to write about it. Certainly some of your colleagues in the mainstream media have written about it and lost their minds over the fact that Michael Laws is standing for New Zealand First. Were you surprised at the vitriolic blowback from, you know, the Wokarati on that?
0: No, I wasn't particularly surprised. Look, Michael Laws has had an interesting and colourful career. If he wants to go back to politics, good on him. Hopefully he gets a... it's going to be interesting, though, in New Zealand First. They have a lot of new candidates and they have a lot of existing MPs. So it's going to be interesting to see how that shakes out.
2: Mm.
0: So I am watching
2: the list rankings come out, that's right. There could be tears before bedtime on that. I think that's a very good point you make, Damien.
0: Yeah, so that's going to be. But mind you, they one thing that surprises me about New Zealand First, because if you have a look in overseas, in both Australia and United Kingdom, there's been a surge in conservative populist right-wing parties.
2: Yeah.
0: And whilst New Zealand First has certainly picked up in the polls, they haven't reached the levels.
2: No, and there's a reason for that. That's because they're incumbent.
0: Yeah, that may well be the case. But it may also be that there is a latent insurgency, and also they're splitting some of that vote with ACT.
2: I don't know.
0: There may well be a latent insurgency still to come with New Zealand First. I think people are underestimating the possibility that New Zealand First gets 20%. I think it's unlikely, but I think it's more possible than people are anticipating. Right.
2: But meantime, our mainstream media much more interested in Kew Lay Wong and these policies, which you've quite clearly demonstrated in a pretty simple way, Damien, even that I could understand. Some policies that simply do not add up.
0: No, they don't. But then again, the current government's policies don't add up, do they? I mean, they're sitting there with a $12 billion a deficit, and we're not in a recession, we're not in a pandemic. New Zealand is not currently involved in a war. There's no major earthquake going on, and this current, supposedly a centre-right government can't balance the books, and they've been in office for 2 years, and it's a great disappointment.
2: I hear you, Damien, and I thank you very much indeed for coming on and talking with us this morning. Always a pleasure, my friend.
0: Cheers, Sean. Have a good day.
2: Damien Grant, columnist. He runs a, liquidator, what do you call it, insolvency practice. Writes a column, does podcasts, man for all seasons. But not a man for Matariki, clearly. I do want to hear from you. What are you planning to do for Matariki? What wonderful spiritual experience aligned to the stars are you going to take part in? We're going to go to a break.
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8: David Seymour here. I'm coming to a town hall near you. 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I'll be at the Majestic on Durham, 6:30pm. 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
2: And you are on the platform. By the way, coming up, stay listening. If you've got a connection, stay listening. Go on the website, connect. John Banks. John Banks is on with us after the news at 8 o'clock. Yes, I know you're getting totally sick of these problems, which is why we're trying to fix them. Funny, you know, on my phone, no problems at all. No problems at all. I haven't had any issues. So I know there are more of you who are getting our signal that aren't, but I care about the ones that aren't. Damien Grant is a legend. Brilliant analysis and breakdown. Yeah, good to have him on the program. Sean, I'll be working self-employed in the service industry, and while factories are closed, I'm in there doing R&M. Thank you, Jody. Yeah. Come on, surely aren't you going out for a stargazing evening with the kids? Aren't you going to get together around a fire and, I don't know, eat human flesh or something? Isn't that what they do at Matariki? Or are you just going to make something up? Oh, thank you. No, it's not. Okay, thank you for that number. I will give them a ring during the news break. Sean, please keep my name and details confidential as I live in a small community that loves a good witch hunt. Too long to read out, but Matariki is just a Trojan horse allowing... that is too long to read out. Ring me. Ring me and speak funny and disguise your voice. Thank you, Carolyn. You're getting some cutouts on an Android in the Taihape area. Platform app audio is still dropping out, but less often than it has been. Okay, and I think we're making slow progress. Jesus, it's driving me up the wall. On the public holiday, we're having a birthday party for my 98-year-old father, Sean. Is his name Sean? Who's saying Sean to me? Fiona, many, many happy returns to your father. 98, that's a hell of a good innings. So I wish your dad all the best for tomorrow. That's something to celebrate. Rather than some

0: It's a nice woman for him to talk to on the deck. It was a lovely night. And Barry said, oh, why don't we get together up in Auckland? So I'll be up there for that match. Oh, I've waxed lyrical here and it's 8 o'clock. We better go to the news. Banksy is up next.
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2: The Platform. Join the resistance.
0: Our question, do we want them? Is it a good thing? Will it change us for the better or the worse? There we go. I've laid down the challenge to you. The texts are starting to go. I want you to ring in as well on 0800 33 22

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1: In this update, Indian Prime Minister Narendra Modi is all set to depart, ending his whirlwind 24 hours in New Zealand. Mr. Modi spent the day attending various engagements in Auckland alongside big names in business and politics. He met our Prime Minister Chris Luxon for bilateral talks in which they agreed to elevate our relationship to a strategic partnership. Mr. Modi says he's confident we will be able to double our two-way trade by 2030.
2: India is not only a market.
3: India
2: is a launch pad
3: for global growth.
1: Ukraine is setting up a long-range impact command within its armed forces. Ukraine's campaign of strikes against Russian energy and logistics has forced the Kremlin to ban diesel exports and restrict shipping near the Sea of Azov. Ukraine says it's only fair to bring the war to Russia, more than 4 years after Russian forces launched their full-scale invasion of Ukraine. Skiers and snowboarders are being urged to be careful this season after ACC spent millions of dollars covering accident claims last year. In 2025, ACC accepted more than 8,000 skiing injury claims and more than 5,000 from snowboarding, costing $46 million. It says that's the highest number and the highest cost for such claims in the past 5 years. Most are predictable and preventable. Injury prevention leader James Whittaker says many injuries come later in the day.
4: Fatigue can affect your balance, your reaction time, and your decision making. So listen to your body. If you're a little bit tired, have a break.
1: The Sustainable Energy Association says New Zealand's in a good place.

0: case for a solar boom, with an excess of solar panels flooding the global market. Labour has promised to roll out long-term low-interest loans for households to buy solar panels. The party also wants to offer solar subsidies of up to $3,000 for low- to middle-income households. That's news.
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2: Our next guest, someone I've known for many, many years. I interviewed as a very young journalist when he was a backbencher for the National Party. And I just reviewed myself. I kind of Wikipedia and check out everyone before I talk to them, even if I know them well. And God, the life of John Banks is he's been minister in two different administrations for two different parties. He's been the mayor of Auckland. He's been to court, he's had the rumble and tumble, he's been a restaurateur, and he is still with us. Gosh, and I checked, he must be 80. 80 if he's a day now, and still very active. He's joining us on the line to talk politics in New Zealand and the world in general. A very warm welcome to you, John Banks. Lovely to be talking again, Banksy.
3: Oh, greetings, Shawnee. Well, you're the only fellow traveller that interviews me these days, so I'm very blessed.
2: Look, mate, I just quickly, this is going to be slightly cheeky. I see your old man. Look, mate, I just quickly, this is going to be slightly cheeky. I see your old mate, Kim.com, lost his last appeal against extradition.
3: Who is Kim.com, for God's sake?
2: Oh, you know who Kim.com is.
3: Yeah. you know, the mad butcher's going to supply the sausages and someone will supply the Diet Coke and we're all going to meet at the Vantage Point at Auckland International Airport and we're going to have a barbecue out there as the flight goes out and you'll see the orange suits down in row 39 A, B and C and it'll be a good day because, you know...
2: Banksy, how long ago was that? That just has taken forever, hasn't it?
3: It has taken forever, and it disgraces the New Zealand judicial system as much as a decision by the Supreme Court this week to throw out convictions for murder for the Red Fox Tavern alleged offenders. And the process that's been through, a jury trial, who unanimously found them guilty, and now it's thrown out. So we've got a justice system that really doesn't work in the best interest.
2: Were you police minister at the time of the Red Fox killing?
3: Well, I knew a lot about the Red Fox Tavern. I think I was police minister at that time, and I'm quite well briefed on the Red Fox Tavern. And, you know, we've got innocent people who have lost their lives down there, and, you know, the rest is history, but no one seems to care. But I despair sometimes when I see some of the decisions coming out of the judicial system. Sometimes it works and sometimes it doesn't. But, of course, it's not a judicial system, Shawnee. It's a... It works and sometimes it doesn't. But of course, it's not a judicial system, Shawnee. It's a process system, a government charge process system, and you take your luck.
2: Yeah. I note also we've just published in regards that.
3: Take your luck.
2: Yeah. I note also we've just published in regards that a piece by John McLean. He's a regular caller and contributor. He writes a Substack column. He's a lawyer. He's done a piece on Una Jagos, the former Solicitor General, and her speech at a recent Law Society conference talking about the application of tikanga to judicial practice in New Zealand. There is a real belief, John, that if you like, the mumbo-jumbo of Māori tikanga is already and should be enshrined in the way that our justice system works.
3: Well, let's just leap forward a few months to the election and let's get an election result that I'm predicting. And that is what it's going to be a very close call, but we could easily have a Labour, Green, Opportunity Party, and Titanga will get skates on. And we're in deep, deep trouble now. We'll go into a spiral dive around some of these institutions that they will erode. We will become serfs. You'll do as you're told, and the government will make some very bad calls, and our economic situation vis-a-vis the rest of the world will be desperate, and I can see it on the radar screen now. I can see a change of government with Labour, Green and Opportunity Party. Opportunity only have to win Mount Albert. and the people of Mount Albert are smart enough.

0: know that if they want a left-wing government coalition, they'll give the opportunity party their electorate vote, get the woman leader of the opportunity party into parliament with 4%, and 36 plus 12 plus 4 makes a majority. That's how close it's going to be, and we're staring in the face of a change of government, and God help New Zealand if this scenario unfolds.
1: You might be surprised to say that the scenario you just outlined, and indeed your level of concern with it, was very much in keeping with a conversation I had with former... with former great leftist Chris Trotter on this program on Monday.
0: Really? Well, all I know is Chris Trotter's politics are not the politics of the extreme left and wrapped in titanga. Not at all. He is an old-fashioned Helen Clark disciple. And by the way, I worked with 7 prime ministers, and Helen Clark was probably the best prime minister to work with. She was up there with JK, but Helen Clark and this government have no resemblance. The Helen Clark administration with Michael Cullen has no resemblance to what's going to unfold on election day here. And therein lies the problem.
1: You obviously do not want that. That clearly concerns you. What is the antidote to that nightmare?
0: Well, I think it's all a little bit too late. The atmosphere in Auckland, the political atmosphere in Auckland on the gridlocked motorway system is one of serious discontent. People are nervous about their jobs and their future. They don't know much about the metrics of the New Zealand economy, but they know it's in trouble. They know their jobs are at risk. The economy in Auckland is not going well, and they feel very nervous about it, and they expected high hopes from this Chris Luxon government coalition, and they haven't had it delivered. What we're seeing now is a little bit too much too late with some of the stuff coming out of the government, and we can see the intestine warfare between the smaller parties inside the coalition and the National Party, and that'll unfold to the detriment of the present coalition. So I can easily see a change of government, but I can also see, not so easily, a centre-right government with Winston Peters Prime Minister for the first 18 months.
1: Okay, wow. So you are saying that you're pinning your hopes of a continuation, or even maybe an acceleration where we've been for the last 3 years, on New Zealand First doing particularly well?
0: Well, the message to the electorate can't be business as usual. If they go out and say it's business as usual, they're going to lose, and we're going to have a centre-left government that we will regret for the next 50 years. If you thought that Jacinda Ardern and her crowd were bad, this will have bells on. So it's a fine line call here. The National Party and the coalition can win the election. It's going to be very, very tight. But Winston Peters will be the Prime Minister for the first 18 months. I want to put that on record. If we get a continuation of the present coalition Matrix, Winston Peters will be Prime Minister.
1: Do you think that is a selling point for the centre-right?
0: I don't think it's a selling point, but I think it's a truism. They won't want to concede to that. Winston Peters will erode the National Party vote out there. That's the party vote out there in hinterland New Zealand. He will make big inroads. He will win between 14 and 16% of the total vote, which will give him 22 seats in Parliament. National, on a sunny day at election day, if it is business as usual, and we only see 2 or 3 of the National Party members and not the face of the whole caucus, because no one knows the backbench. You don't. Mm. I don't.
1: I know a few of them. They're not entirely difficult. Bad people.
0: Oh, they're all good people. They're all good people. But politics is not just about being good people. Politics is about making the public feel that their government represents their aspirations for their family. Therein lies the problem. And if it's business as usual, we could be staring in the face of a centre-left government. So a lot is at stake here.
1: Yeah,
0: but it's going to be fine.

0: three current coalition partners in this coalition government, which of them would lose an election to the centre-left? Are you saying National is the problem?
1: Oh, I'm saying National has got a problem that started the day after the election, when the electorate gave them so much goodwill and so many high hopes, and the delivery from there slipped, and the communication was very,
0: they
1: very
0: went woke,
1: poor.
0: John, didn't they?
1: Well, they stayed woke. They stayed woke, and they didn't listen to the people that supported them and voted for the aspirations that they sold them at the election time, and therein lies the problem. I mean, I think the leader, Chris Luxon, is a good man. I think he's a good family man. I think he's a good bloke. He certainly speaks the corporate lingo, but he doesn't connect with the people. He has no connection with Middle Auckland. Therein lies his problem. I don't know how he's going to get it back. If he doesn't get it back, there's going to be a change of government.
0: And look, John, you said something very interesting, Middle Auckland, and the fact is, under MMP, Auckland is it. If you can get Middle Auckland, you've got the election. I think it's a very fine distinction you made there. Mate, can we break for to make some money off some advertisements and come back? If you can just hold on. Oh, good on you. Thank you. We're with John Banks. This is fascinating stuff. Let's take a commercial break.
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0: And we are talking to John Banks, and someone, I'm just going to blow a bit of smoke up your baton, John. We've got tons of texts coming in. Please tell John he speaks with the clarity and energy of a 40-year-old. Amazing, says Diana. Excellent interview with Banks. Really good, Sean. He's a brilliant commentator. He'll make a fine replacement for Laws once he's sworn in as broadcasting minister. Well, let's go there, actually, John, because you're one of those rare politicians that's also done a fair bit of broadcasting and talkback. We've been contemporaries from time to time. And Michael Laws, who was on the platform, part of our team, announced his candidacy. Well, we announced that here on the platform with Winston on last Friday. The left-wing media, the pearl-clutching went on, John, was just amazing. nothing wrong with being a broadcaster and bringing a political candidate, is there?
1: Well, no, no. And I'm glad that Michael Laws is taking this decision, and good luck to him. He worked for me when Winston was sacked by the National Party, and Winston had the employment portfolio. I was given the employment portfolio by Bulger, and I inherited Winston's staff, and Michael Laws was one of them. And Michael Laws, I've never met anyone with a constitution for work than Michael Laws. He'd live in the Hawke's Bay. He'd arrive at work at 8 o'clock on a Monday morning, and he'd sleep in the office. He'd work probably 20, without exaggerating, 20 hours every day, and then go home Friday afternoon. He had an appetite for work that very few people would ever have. He is the smartest bloke I ever work with. Of course he's got his foibles and his differences to me, you and everyone else, but I'm glad he's in there. And Winston's been quite astute at cherry-picking people that will attract votes in hinterland New Zealand.
0: Yeah, John, do you think, and I've had some people approach me, say, how can you have him on the radio when he's a political candidate? Well, I see everyone.
1: Well, you've got me on the radio, and I'm a political candidate, not standing at all after 13 elections and 31 years in public life. Of course, who would want me back? But
0: from my text, quite a few people, Banksy.
1: Oh, thank you. I'm flattered. But just with Michael Laws and Winston picking Tane Randall, for instance, I think they're terribly appealing. No one is more politically astute in that parliament than the 81-year-old Winston Peters. He's been there, done that. He knows the bells and whistles. He knows the levers to pull. He operates at this time of the election cycle, picking all the low-hanging fruit. He's bundling them up. He's good for 15%. He's good for 20 seats. He's good to be the Prime Minister for 18 months in a national government. The National Party will have to swallow a dead rat at negotiation time, because Winston will be pitching up his desire to be the leader, and it wouldn't be all bad. And I wouldn't be at all disappointed. I'd be very pleased considering the alternative. But right now, today,

0: a close race in Tamaki. I think that James Christmas can win Tamaki. I think that will be good for the ACT party. No one has performed better, in my view, than David Seymour. David Seymour is the standout Member of Parliament. I don't think the Deputy Prime Ministership has done him any favours at all. His association with the Prime Minister and the plummeting National Party polls and stagnation of the National Party out there with the public hasn't helped him at all. He's been drowned, and therein lies the problem, and he shouldn't do it again. But that's my advice to him, and I've given it to him. But he certainly is a very hard worker and a class act. He's door knocking every weekend, and most nights he can get back to Auckland. You know, he's a smart guy, and they're good for 9%. They're good for 9%. They'll get 9% on election day.
1: All right, you give 15 to New Zealand First, that's 24. You only need National to get to 26, 27, 28, and you got a government right there.
0: True. But have a look at Labor at 36, the Greens at 12, and Opportunity Party at 5. They don't need the Maori Party.
1: Yeah, I hear you. Banksy, what are you planning to do for Matariki? I'm sure it's a day that has deep spiritual connection and significance for you.
0: Well, you know, I think that we haven't promoted the Maori cause well enough, and the Maori cause for me is charter schools and getting young Maori into schools where they want to learn, can learn, do learn, and do excel. Getting more Maori, you know, out of the sort of desperation railway track and onto a trajectory of going to Mars. Don't give them enough aspiration. Educating Maori in jail. Every single Maori in jail should be in a course being educated, taught to read, taught to write, have their glue ear treated, have rehabilitation when they come out, and mentors that look after them. Some constructive stuff around that. Otherwise, we're going to have intergenerational criminality in our jails, half of Maori for the next 50 years. It's not a pretty sight. And so education is the answer. Aspiration is what is needed. And wokeness, and not wokeness, and who's going to own this, who's going to divvy up that, and let's look after the brown table and the Mercedes-Benz.
1: I hear you. I hear you absolutely. John, I want to thank you very much for giving us so much of your precious time this morning. I think you're on Waiheke Island. Is it nice there?
0: Oh, it's beautiful. I'm on the southern end of Waiheke Island in the most beautiful bay on the planet. Doing some work, restoration work on a truly magnificent global property. So I'm blessed. I'm living the dream.
1: Banksy, always a pressure. Let's check. Let's not keep it so long between drinks. Let's try and get you back in about a month, eh?
0: Wonderful.
1: Lovely. Thank you for your time. That is John Banks, former ACT MP, National MP, ACT Minister, National Minister, Mayor of Auckland. You name it, he's done it. That was a fantastic. That was. I've got a big smile on my face. Always nice talking to Banksy. One of the first people I had as was the policeman for National and Opposition, and he would come into the office at Radio where I worked, Barry Soper, and he would always have a 50-second sound outrageous things that the government wing going very very strong at 80. What are we going to do? We're going to promo to play. Up to 8:30, we've got some minutes to give me a breather, and then we get into Free Speech Fridays. Oh, there we go. Well, I like that.
2: It's freedom of speech to say things other people agree. And then you would find some left, and there are quite a left wing about then, still now, would demonstrate, would try to stop that person from speaking. And you would find that the club still wanted that to speak. People in Austria, sometimes in university, look, they'll only trouble if you get that person in, and the police will have to come and have trouble. Don't cause trouble. That way, freedom dies. I wrote a book here called The Clearly American Mind, promoted on campuses in the United States. I was quite totally shocked when I found letters sometimes from the fellow universities saying, we accept the view of these. If they don't want to listen, speak, they should have the right to stop them from coming. Now, for that, to me, they demanded intellectual freedom to say whatever they wanted to say and teach. The freedom they demanded, they must extend to others. He's fighting for freedom, for free worship, fighting they would whittle it away bit by bit, who said they know all the answers.
1: All right, just by God, great words, Maggie Thatcher. I thought it was really interesting, and I want...

0: probably talk to him more about it. Winston will demand prime ministership for 18th. Not the biggest in the coalition. How can you demand that? Binks was very, very definite about it. Well, it is Thursday, but it's Friday, and because we have some obligations to our friends at Speech Union, time for you know what? Play a free speech intros. Generally,
1: any with any sense knows that there's speech. Who's going to regulate? Who's going to define it? I'd answer to that. The last one in the world you would want
2: have to say counts. A platform.
0: It's Free Speech Fridays with two free speaking New Zealanders to discuss the matters of the week. With me this Thursday, Muriel New. Muriel.
3: Very Sean. Lovely to be here.
0: Nice to have you with us. And Leah Malloy. How's things?
4: Good, thank you, Sean. Hello.
0: All right. Geez, I just had the most fascinating hour chatting to John.
3: Oh, gosh.
0: He still sound. He's 80, 14. He's a definite and athletic as ever. I'm Banksy and you're Muriel.
3: Well, a policy means, you know, back to then, he was a very good MP. I mean, he was our MP up here in Whangarei, and he did an excellent job.
0: Yeah. Leo, remember Banksy?
4: For weeks, I hear him how wonderful he was. You know, he told me that he sat next to Ardern for 4 years in the back benches when just into
0: That's
4: Parliament.
0: That's right.
4: He never once acknowledged that he existed.
0: That's just cancer.

0: elections. We're only one of only 5 or 6 countries that let people who aren't citizens vote. We let permanent non-residents vote in this country. But boy, the response, the positive response to that idea, Muriel, I found amazing.
1: Look, it's an excellent policy. And when you put it in the context of the fact that, you know, we are one of the very few in the world that allow citizens to vote, I mean, it makes perfect sense. And you think, well, why the heck didn't somebody think about this a long time ago? It's a very good policy, I think.
0: What about you, Leo? Do you think you need to be a citizen to vote here?
2: Well, you know my views on...
0: Leo, do you think you need to be a citizen to vote here?
2: Well, you know my views on Winnie. I think he's a cranky old prick. I think it's just one of those silly ideas he had in his back pocket and thought I'd pull that out closer to election time. I don't really see how it's been a significant problem in New Zealand. I don't think there's any corruption by non-citizens here. And I worry about people from, for example, the Cook Islands or other Pacific Islands, what their role is if they're going to be permanent residents here and never become citizens. Are they still allowed to vote? They've been allowed to vote for a long time since...
0: Well, it depends, Leo, and here's the issue that's arisen. If your country allows you to hold dual citizenship, that's cool. But it has been pointed out, and no one can give me a clear statistic on how many people would be affected by making citizenship a requirement to vote, some citizenship a requirement to vote, some suggestion that in the last 10 years, 500,000 people have registered to vote as non-citizens. So maybe 500,000 people might be disenfranchised. But, for example, China and India do not allow dual citizenship. So permanent residents living here from China and India would have to renounce their country of an origin citizenship in order to get the vote in New Zealand. But I would say, and I think many other New Zealanders say, Leo, commit. You want to come here and have all the benefits of being a Kiwi, commit.
2: Yeah, well, as I said, I was referencing the Pacific Islands. I think there's some unique cases up there.
0: Yeah, I would agree.
2: But whatever, I mean, Winston, he'll just find something else xenophobic to drag out next week, and there's always a certain type of person who gravitates toward that sort of policy. So I'm not...
0: Oh, are you saying it's a slightly racist xenophobic policy?
2: Yeah, that's what I said when I first started this discussion, yes.
0: Wow. Okay. Muriel?
2: Do you think Winston's not xenophobic?
0: I think xenophobic is something that rates with people who would vote for him. I don't know if he is or not, but I think he knows how politics works, if you know what I mean.
2: You don't like me asking you the hard question.
0: No, it's not a hard question. I've given you my answer. I don't think he is xenophobic by nature. I think he's political by nature. And if that from time to time involves a little bit of xenophobia, then so be it. All right?
2: Okay.
0: Muriel, do you think it is about disenfranchising Chinese and Indians because their countries don't allow dual citizenship, or do you think it's more fundamental an issue than that?
1: No, I think it's a more fundamental issue. It's like if you go and live and work in America, you know, you can't vote there either. And most people don't sort of think anything of it because, you know, you're not an American, you're a visitor. And so I think it is the same principle in New Zealand. And when you think about it, there are concerns. Because we have one of the highest immigration rates in the world, there are concerns that, you know, there may be manipulation going on. And certainly there are some political parties that overtly court the new immigrant support, you know, and vote, really. And so you have to worry a little bit about that, but putting that to one side, the reality is it's all about commitment. You know, is New Zealand your home? Are you a Kiwi? Or are you still whatever country you came from? And it's a hard question. You know, no one's denying that. But as I said, if you're a Kiwi living in America and, you know, you want to stay a Kiwi, then, you know, you don't vote, and that's that.
0: Yep, I hear you. All right, guys, let's move on to a free speech issue. And, geez, this one really had me scratching my head. A guy, doesn't matter who the guy is, he puts up a sign on his own property that he pays for himself and it has some views of his on it. And suddenly The Electoral Commission

0: is saying it's an election advertising and he's got to comply with all these rules, and they're off reporting him to the police. Leo, this seems insane to me.
1: Yeah, I do agree with you there, particularly when he put his own name on the billboard. I mean, Matthew Horncastle, he's a bit of a provocateur, a bit of a poke the bear type guy, like I am, of course,
0: yep.
1: And you yourself, Sean. But my view is that he did nothing wrong there. I can't quite see where it's going there, and I can't see how the Electoral Commission is going to have any traction with the police, how they're going to have their evil way. I don't quite understand what that's.
0: And it's almost as if Leo expressing a political view, and he was saying, don't vote for these people, and he made some joke about Hipkins. Now, that's not part of a campaign. That's not campaigning for another party or anything. That's just someone saying what the hell they think, isn't it?
1: Yes, agree 100%. Yeah, as I said, I'm on his side here, so I don't quite understand where the Electoral Commission's going with it. But however, over to them.
0: As far as we know, the police haven't done anything yet. Muriel, is this overzealous bureaucrats or biased bureaucrats? Do you think he would have got the same treatment if he said, vote Labour, isn't Chris Hipkins wonderful?
2: No, if he'd have had a billboard saying, you know, vote for the left, nobody would have batted an eyelid, I don't think. But in this case, because he was saying don't vote Labour, don't vote the Greens, don't vote for the Maori Party, then there were complaints to the Electoral Commission. Now, from what I understand, all he did wrong, if you want to, you know, put it in that context, was he didn't have a phone number, an address,
0: but why should he have to?
2: Or a link.
0: It's not
2: because
0: an ad.
2: I know, but if the Electoral Commission looks at it and says, this looks political, this looks like an ad, then all he needed was to put one of those things after
0: or
2: his name.
0: Or tell him to piss off, Muriel, because it wasn't an ad.
2: But the point is that he did like 7/8 of what he should have done anyway, and yet they still referred him to the police.
0: Yeah.
2: Now, we've got instances where during the local body campaigns, you know, people didn't have authorisation statements properly. You know, they didn't have anything. And they were referred to the Electoral Commission, who referred it to the police, and the police said, we're too busy. So the whole thing is stupid. You know, he should have been left alone, as you say, on his own private property, not promoting a party. If he was saying vote National or something, maybe they would have had a point, but
0: well,
2: he didn't.
0: Well, I don't even think that.
2: Stupid.
0: He can say what he wants if he's not affiliated to it. He can express his political preferences. He can argue with fellow free citizens. It's a bit like, to my mind, guys, you know, the BSA coming along and saying, we think the platform looks like a radio station and we think the platform looks like a broadcaster, and it was bullshit.
1: How'd that end up for them?
0: Well, yeah, not so good. But I do think we need the Electoral Commission. I don't think they're a relic of the past, Leo, I hate to say.
1: Maybe not. But anyway, I think the Advertising Standards Authority was involved at one stage.
0: And that even more ridiculous, because they have absolutely no statutory or legal standing whatsoever. They're a voluntary organisation that basically helps their members interpret Commerce Commission law on advertising. And kind of, if there's a problem, they intervene to sort it out. It costs $250 a year to join. They offered me to join. I said, no thanks. But they're nice people there. And when I have a problem about an advertising, I ring them up and shout someone a beer and it gets sorted out. So the whole ASA thing was a complete, that seemed weird to me as well.
2: But the big thing about the ASA.
0: Yeah, Muriel, yeah.
2: The big thing about the ASA was that they looked at it and said nothing to see here.
0: Yeah.
2: And that's what the Electoral Commission should have done as well, because of private property, his own views and all the rest of it.
0: I wonder who started taking these complaints. Wouldn't it be nice to know?
1: Well, that was my question. I was about to say, well, who's stirring the pot? Who's the person who doesn't like Matthew Horncastle or what he says and is ringing up these various agencies trying to get traction against them? So
0: I'm going to take a wild guess here, and I'll... You know, you can put odds on it, Leo. I reckon it's someone on the left of politics.
1: No.
0: Yeah, look, I don't know. That's what my spidey senses are telling me.
1: Oh, God. God forbid. Hey, Muriel, can I correct you on one thing? You know, before you said you can't vote in America if you're not a citizen.
2: Mm.
1: I don't think that's true. I think lots of border crossers, illegal immigrants up there, they all vote. They did under Biden and Co. on the West Coast in particular. So I don't think that's true what you're saying.
0: Yeah, voter ID and voter registration is the argument they're having there, I think, Leo, and I think you're right. they're having quite some debate about
2: that. I'm sorry, I'm not an expert in that, obviously. So, yeah. But it's that principle, isn't it, that, you know...
3: You live and work in countries
2: and you can't vote and that's it and you accept it.
0: Yeah, that's right. If you don't want to stay here forever, then bugger off and don't get to vote on governments who make decisions that will be...
1: And if you work and pay taxes, you should be allowed to vote. Is that the inverse of that?
0: No, argument? Screw that. If you work and pay taxes, thank you very much. But unless you're one of us, I don't want you deciding who governs us and what our culture is. You're just here raping and pillaging if you're just working and paying taxes, Leo.
1: Go to a break and give us all 5 minutes to regroup.
0: All right, we'll take a break. We'll give Leo time to regroup. We are with Free Speech Fridays, brought to you by the Free Speech Union, the champions of free speech in New Zealand. 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
0: Just a little bit of a promo too while the guys are here. 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Buy your tickets there. As we, you'll probably be busy working up at your place on election night, won't you, Leo?
1: Normally am, Sean. Yeah, normally am.
0: Sorry.
1: Who came in there? Buddy Seymour came in there.
0: Seymour came last time, yeah. And I was down. And a boat, that's right. Very nice. You've collected your thoughts now, Leo. You're okay?
1: Oh, 100%. Thank you. I just wondered about you. You're getting a bit flustered there for a second.
0: Oh, no, I'm good. You cheeky bugger. Look, Leo, I want to ask you about the Red Fox Tavern case. I don't know. At the time, I was doing politics, not crime, and it didn't really grab me. Gosh, it's been a saga, though, that case. John Banks expressed disappointment at what has happened. Do you have any views on that?
1: I'm slightly conflicted because my lawyer and very dear friend acted for one of the two people who were effectively exonerated. I won't tell you which one, it doesn't really matter, but I've been au fait with what's been going on for some time. I think on the balance of probabilities, it looks as though the police may well have neglected to present all the evidence or allowed evidence to be presented they knew was untrue, that type of thing. So I think the right decision's been made. I wouldn't like to run into James Henry Wilson, Little Willie, whatever he's called, the one who likes fisting, whatever that means. You wouldn't want to meet him on a dark night, even though he's only 5'5". But the reality is I think he's been incarcerated for something he didn't do in this instance. So I can't really see how they could arrive at any other conclusion. And knowing my cynical attitude towards the judiciary, if they can get consensus across the court, well, nearly got consensus, one of them wanted a retrial, then I think I'm going to go with their judgment. They heard the evidence, so I'm going to trust them.
0: Muriel, the thing is, this case, and I note also a senior police officer under investigation, 50 cases being reviewed after a senior investigator questions raised about his conduct. Our police, and it's always been, you know, an issue of contention, their reputation just isn't good at the moment, is it?
2: No, it's... But look, it's so hard, isn't it, to sort of from the outside to look at these cases and to figure anything out, really. I think what you can conclude about something like this is that cold cases are really difficult. You know, if there was something clear, it would have been sorted out at the time. The circumstantial evidence points towards guilt. And one of the judges, as Leo said, one of the judges wanted a retrial. So when you look at all those issues, you sort of think to yourself from the outside, you think, well, you know, why didn't they have a retrial and really interrogate those issues that, you know, the other people are saying don't stack up, you know, from the police's point of view. But look, I don't know. I think all you say is that they had a go. The guys weren't found guilty, you know, or the evidence didn't stack up to keep them in prison, put it like that. And so, you just have to accept it, don't you?
0: I suppose we do, unfortunately. Big day in Auckland. I don't know if he's popping into HQ for a pint, Leo. Mr. Modi is visiting tomorrow. I think in the afternoon he's coming over, I think, from Oz, and then he's got a few meetings Saturday, and then he's out of here quicker than a chicken curry. What do we think? Is this a big moment, guys, having Modi visit? Is this a coup for the government, or is it a slightly uncomfortable thing we've got to do because we got the free trade deal, Muriel?
2: Look, I think it's definitely a positive thing when you get the, you know, the leader of one of the world's biggest countries to come and visit. But it does raise that issue about the free trade deal and how, you know, a lot of key export areas didn't get a very good deal out of it. And so, you know, maybe it's another opportunity for the Prime Minister to bend his ear and lobby on behalf of dairy and meat and so on. But it's a positive thing, isn't it? I mean, I would have thought anyway.
0: Yeah. It's also, though, Leo, an opportunity for those, and I think you've identified one of those politicians already in this segment today, who would use fear of foreigners or cultural fears to, you know, get electoral support. Modi coming to New Zealand, I mean, Brian Tamaki will be having kittens. He'll be reaching for the guns he doesn't have anymore. We do have a problem with this, at this, you know, with the issue of India, and I'm going to call it racism against India. When I have the guy who runs my Foursquare, who I see three or four times a week, lovely guy, I've known him for 20 years, I knew his dad when he ran the store, he said to me on Sunday, he said, what's with all this racism shit, Sean? And I said, have you guys been affected? And he said, my kids are seeing it online. And he said, what the hell is going on?
1: Winston's stirring it up, so you know you should have a talk to Winston. My views on racism, I don't really, I don't think I'm racist. I don't like some Muslim Brotherhood or ISIS and those sort of people, and they are of one religion, but it doesn't change the fact that I don't consider myself to be racist, and I certainly don't have anything against Indians. I think, 6% of our population here in Auckland Indian?
0: Yeah.
1: And I think they do great work. And I don't know if I've mentioned on this show, but I mentioned some maybe on social media that I had a procedure myself about 3 months ago, and it was all Indian staff, and they were fantastic. So I have nothing but good to say about them. I think they've played significant roles in our society.
0: My mate who runs, the Foursquare, he's not, I don't look at him and say Indian. He's my mate. His kids go to the same school my kids went to, and he's been here for, 2-3 generations. But if he's feeling it and he's saying to me he's feeling it, we have to be very careful with these things, don't we, Muriel?
2: Yes, we do. And, I think anybody in a position that can dampen down the rise of concern over particular ethnic groups should do so, because it's not good. I mean, as I said before, we're one of the we've got the highest rates of immigration of anywhere in the world. And if we didn't have these immigrants coming into this country, there'd be so many jobs that weren't filled. And we have to realise how important they are for our economy and way of life, that these guys are coming in and doing such a wonderful job. And most of them feel that they're Kiwis too. So, yeah, it's a really bad development, I think.
0: All right. Well, let's hope everything goes cleanly with Modi. I imagine, Leo, it's going to screw up holiday traffic and stuff in Auckland pretty severely.
1: Well, I don't think so, because I've got one event scheduled that I know about down at the stadium. I've got a 10,000 group there, but that's tomorrow night. But I think Modi comes at the end of it, and that's about 8:30 at night, which will be after the All Black test, which if he's got any brains, he'll be watching that first, coming out of that place where you live in Wellington. But I think, yeah.
0: When is the All Black? Is it tomorrow night, the All Black test?
1: Oh, no, sorry, WAS tomorrow night.
0: Yeah, WAS tomorrow night. The
1: The Indians have a function, is it Saturday night or is it tomorrow night? I don't know what night it is. Got a function.
0: Friday night, I think, because he arrives tomorrow night and then he's away Saturday, so it'll be Friday night.
1: So we'll miss the WAS. So
0: yeah, now, look, this is completely an aside. I haven't been following, I'm not a great league. Is it our year? Where are the WAS at?
1: Well, they're sitting second on the table, and they definitely win the next three. They win by 30 tomorrow night, then. They won every game by close to 30 now, apart from Penrith. But, yeah, I think they're in a great position this year. They've definitely finished top four. Will they finish second? I hope so.
0: Could they win the NRL?
1: Oh, I can't see why not. They've got the emerging team, aren't they, really? They've got all the depth they've got is staggering. They lose a good player like Metcalf and another better player steps up. So it's just extraordinary how much talent they've got coming through the grades. I don't know how they're doing it, but someone's putting a bit of money in, someone's making some good decisions. So maybe it's Cameron George, good old Cam. He could have been anything if he wanted to be Cam, but he likes the WAS, and he seems to be doing a great job there.
0: No idea, Leo, but at least I can fake it the next time someone asks me about rugby league for another week. Muriel, are you a league fan?
2: No.
0: I didn't pick you as someone who would be saying, come on, it's our years, go the WAS. look, here is a mystery. I want to finish up on one of the great mysteries of life. What the hell is opportunity as a party? We had Damien Grant just picking apart the pricing of their economic policies. But we had Banksy saying, they win Mount Albert, they get a centre-left government into New Zealand. Muriel, what are your observations as the media, mainstream media, continues its love affair with Opportunity Party?
2: Well, look, I think that, first of all, they are a wolf in sheep's clothing. They claim to be centre, but if you look at their policies, man alive, they're a left-wing party. But the media sees them, I think, as an alternative to the Maori Party in the left-wing government. And so that's why I think they're promoting them so heavily. And it's really scary, because the last time the media latched onto somebody and promoted them heavily, we got Jacinda Ardern as our Prime Minister. And so, you know, it's the same issue here. But people have got to look past all the media hype and see what they're offering. And it's not a very pleasant agenda or, you know, menu of policies. So, you know, but people have got to look into it. They can't just accept the media hype.
0: Yeah, okay. Leo?
1: Oh, I totally agree. I think they're the biggest charade of all time. But I can't believe how they've hardly even tried to hide anything. I mean, having Ian Lees-Galloway as a promoter of the party, I mean, has there ever been a greater niller come out of Palmerston North than Ian Lees-Galloway? And do you know about that social enterprise thing that he started, that what it's called something of Here's Good or some name like that? It was a weird name.
0: Picking up food was food recovery, wasn't it?
1: Yeah, but you know, when you're a client, you had to nominate the people you bought the thing off, say you bought a burger or something, you'd nominate on social media, they're good people, and then they then had to make a donation to charity. So it was just him and Tony Grace. Well, actually, you all know about Tony with an I.
0: That is Tony Grace, that's Chris Hipkins' fiancée.
1: Yeah, Chris Hipkins.
0: So you're saying that business was a bit of a have?
1: Oh, does it exist now?
0: No. Okay.
1: Exactly. And he started in 2020, so it had a couple of reasonably high-profile years, then it's just faded into obscurity. So I don't think it works. But the whole concept of it, that social justice thing, is just, it's BS, isn't it?
0: Yeah, look, I've asked... Unfortunately, Opportunity have now banned the platform. They've gone full Chris Hipkins, Chris Luxon, and said, we will not... No one from Opportunity will appear on the platform, obviously, because we're going to ask them real questions. And I've a guy, Dan Thurston Crow, who I know is now running around saying, Mr. Plunkett's telling lies about us. Well, come on, you know, they won't come on and correct me. So we're only left to think the worst. Banksy says they're a real threat. He reckons they can win Mount Albert. Thoughts on that, guys?
2: Well, I think they are a real threat.
0: Yeah. Muriel, do you think they are a real threat? Could they win Mount Albert?
2: Yeah, I think they are. I think they are a real threat, and you know, I think people have got to realise a vote for the Opportunity Party is a vote for a Labor government, and yeah, so let's hope they don't get there.
0: Leo?
1: Well, I'll tell you, this is a fact. One of my very dear friends from head office, and you work out what head office is, was sitting beside me the other night, and he said that they've been polling, trying to work out where the support for the Op Party is coming from. And it's coming, 85% of it's coming out of the Green Party. So then you've got to ask yourself, what is it that Labor doesn't like about the Greens? Why do they want to undermine the Greens? Because I haven't seen any polls yet that suggest that National's suffering at the hands of the Op Party.
0: No, it does seem to be a redistribution on the left. It really does.
1: So I don't think it'll come to much. Having said that, anyway, move on. Don't worry about the subject. What about Michael Laws? Can we talk about Michael Laws?
0: Oh, well, we can quickly. What a great move. We can run over time here too.
1: Muriel, you go first about Michael Laws.
2: Oh, I think it's an excellent move. I mean, you know, he's got so much experience in local government and central government. He did a great job, I think, as a mayor as well. I always remember he was one of the first to ask ratepayers what they thought of all the policy ideas the council had, and get them to rank them. And then that's what they actually, they prioritised their projects according to what ratepayers wanted. And it always seemed like a wonderful way of running local government. So, no, it's an excellent job.
0: Despite the fact that Heather Duplessy-Allen and Andrea Vance and some anonymous coward at the Herald all say it's a step back and he's a radical and he's a misogynist.
2: He's a free speech advocate. He asks hard questions. He deals with tough issues. He will be excellent for New Zealand First.
0: Okay, Leo, what's your verdict?
1: I think he's a very typical New Zealand First selection. And I agree also about his strength. He has some great strengths, and I think he's very bright. I don't always agree with everything he says, but that's how politics works, isn't it? We don't have to agree on everything. But do I think he's a good choice? Yes, I do. And I don't know why he... What was the scandal he got kicked out of Parliament over? I can't remember what it was.
0: He got a staffer to sign off on some polling that he committed that he said they made up some name, Antoinette Beck.
1: Okay. Well, gee, you've got a great memory. But anyway, yeah, so he did that, but that's by the by. That's years ago, and no one in New Zealand has a long memory. I mean, look at Winston. Every 6 years he changes parties, and no one seems to remember that rubbish.
0: Well, like Bagsy, oh, I say to Bagsy, Bagsy's saying he's going to have a barbecue out at the airport when Kim.com leaves. And that's taken off. Guys, you've been great fun. Always a pleasure. Leo, I'm up for the weekend of the Irish game. I'll pop in and say hi.
1: Look forward to that, Sean. I'm incapacitated on the Sunday, but I'll be available on the Saturday. So.
0: Good on you. Muriel, lovely talking to you again. We will do it again soon. That is Free Speech Fridays with Muriel Newman and Leo Malloy, brought to you by the Free Speech Union, the champions of free speech in this country. Visit them at fsu.nz.
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3: As I was driving back, I looked at my little petrol gauge and went, oh, I've got a meter full up. 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And I was very pleased to note that I got 10 cents off, Josh, that I'd arrived at the Caltech station on the day that they were getting 10 cents off. And that I got an extra 2 cents off, Josh, because I've got my Super Gold card. 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It's almost like a badge of honour. And I'm always expecting I present the Super Gold card and people say, I'm waiting for them to say, oh, you don't look 65, or did you steal that from your father? They never do, Josh. They never do, can I just say.
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11: In this update, New Zealand and India are elevating their relationship into a strategic partnership. The two countries' leaders have met in Auckland today as part of the Indian Prime Minister's 24-hour visit. The new partnership includes a goal of doubling two-way trade by 2030 and increasing maritime cooperation. Prime Minister Chris Luxon says this commitment improves New Zealand's profile and offers prosperity.
12: It will deepen our links in trade, investment, education, technology, sport and tourism. And it will also enable closer cooperation on defence and law enforcement.
11: Anti-immigration protesters gathered outside Spark Arena where Mr. Modi was appearing. Free Palestine protesters also had a presence there, along with members of a group called Khalistan and the International Socialists Organisation. Police lines separated the different groups. However, the protests remained peaceful and were outnumbered by thousands of Mr. Modi's supporters. Work is underway to restore access for flood-stricken residents west of Blenheim. Temporary vehicle access was restored on Tinsfield Road in Waihopai Valley on Friday night, allowing access to about 40 locals. However, Marlborough District Council warns reinstating full access will take some time. Marlborough Roads Manager Wayne Oldfield says they now have to rebuild the approach to the local bridge, which may take a week. People are becoming more confident about using online AI to find the best prices when shopping online. A report from the Interactive Advertising Bureau reveals 55% of respondents use AI to answer product questions and compare prices. Younger people use it more often. 66% of 18 to 39-year-olds use the tool. Founder of the AI consultancy Signal and Light, Tina Trenk-Namid, says its use builds trust.
13: Just showing that the retailer can provide value to the customer, but that AI demonstrated the same message accurately, and that's a win for everyone.
11: That's news.
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0: Now, Tamim Barakat from The Centrist is going to be joining us at 9:30 to tell us what's on The Centrist. They're a great read. Get on their site and join up with them. It's good stuff. They're free. So we've got half an hour this Thursday, really a Friday, to talk about anything you want to talk about. What are your plans for Matariki? Do you believe in Matariki? And I'm going to say it. I'm going to ask you all to take one for the team. Would you vote for a party that said we're getting rid of Matariki? We're going to take that holiday away because it's bullshit. Would you vote for them? I'm saying I think that would be a bold and sensible policy. Let's see how Dave the Bogan is going this morning. Dave, good morning.
14: Oi, how you going, Sean, you unmulleted bastard? How you going?
0: I'm good. Right, oh, the mullet. Gosh, that was such an untasteful morning having to talk about the mullet. Oh, good Lord.
14: Hey, nervous knob. There's ways you can relieve the tension. That's about all I'll say about that. Chloe and Merriman, they must be really pissed off with Chipperizer. They must be really pissed off for them. You can imagine them talking to him, saying, you know, oh, Chippy, you bastard, you've taken votes off, you bastard, you stale, pale male, you've taken votes off us, you idiot, Chippy. What have you done? You can imagine them having a go at them, can't you? Right, isn't that kind of backfired for them, Sean?
0: Look, if you read the polls, the Greens are doing okay. I actually think Top are taking votes off Labor itself.
14: Well, that really backfired, didn't it?
0: Yes, and I think it is going to horribly backfire. But we got a few polls that are all over the place, and it's really hard to see a pattern emerging. I don't think we will for the next month or two. But you can hear the fear in John Banks' voice about Top screwing things up.
14: Banks is brilliant. He's getting the message across there. He's getting the message across. Oh man, what a brilliant stand-in for Michael. Banksy, mate, you got to come back.
0: Can I tell you what? Banksy is 80 years old. He's got better things to do with his life.
14: there's a bit left in him yet. There's a bit left in him. You know, we should get more of him on. Hey, can I piss you off a bit more?
0: Yes.
14: With a subject you probably not want to hear about. can I mention it? The Iran thingy.
0: Can you mention Iran. I hear. Well, I can't keep up now. Either they're friends or they're not friends. Oh, no. And you know, Trump's got out of the wrong side of the bed again this morning and decided that he's going to bomb them, but Jesus out of them. Well, let's see.
14: Yeah, according to Chloe and the Chipkins, that America should be leaving Iran alone because they've learnt their lesson now, and they were only now going to become perfect citizens of the world. Move away from their evil ways and stop sponsoring terrorism. No, they were going to change their ways, and so we're all going to live happily ever after. And I can't understand why it's flared up again. Must be those evil Americans again, because
0: Dave, I'm going to stop you now. That's enough. Bye. He was just raving on then, so that's it. Wayne, good morning.
15: Good morning. Hey, there's something that I keep seeing that's increasing in New Zealand, and it's not a new thing, it's been around for centuries, and that's the sort of marginalising of someone, and then when you take action, they don't have any, there's no sympathy. I mean, quite often I'll say that, oh, you see how so-and-so got treated, and they say, oh, he's a clown. And I think, you know, if we wanted to...
0: Oh, yeah, no, character assassination, isolation, character assassination, persecution, that's the way it works.
15: Look, I'm no fan of either, and they're not... They won't be particularly sympathetic examples, but they illustrate the point. One is Brian Tamaki over his guns. I'm a gun license holder, and I've got mates who are. And I said, mate, look at that. And they said, oh, he's a clown. What do you expect? Well, you know, if someone overheard my conversation at times with people, that wouldn't pass a good character test. The other one is your old mate Kim.com. And look, I'm not defending what he's done or anything like that. I'm just saying I live up the road from where he used to live in Auckland, and I've seen the guy. But the overreaction of the police to his arrest, you know, more helicopters and balaclavas than the Bin Laden kidnap. And again, when I said, I think that's an overreaction, people laughed and said, oh, yeah, what do you expect? And now we've got this chap down in Christchurch with the sign on his lawn, and you even hear a little bit there, oh, he's a provocateur and he's this and that, and it's almost like he's fair game for some reason.
0: Yeah, I think they're three quite different cases, Wayne, that raise all sorts of different issues. Matthew Horncastle, don't clear what his character is, and I've had people write and say, he's not such a good guy. I don't care. He's a guy who's allowed to have an opinion.
15: From reading his billboard.
0: And he can put up a billboard and do what he likes. That's freedom of speech. So I've got no problems with Matthew Horncastle. He doesn't have to be Mother Teresa to get my support on the issue for what he's done. And he's been on with Michael.
15: You've probably seen it yourself. You see it yourself too. I mean,
0: I get it myself, Wade. I get vilified and cancelled. It's happened to me two or three times at least in my life, probably a few more, and I wasn't paying attention. You know,
15: to say the BSA thing got a head of steam before you shut it down. Very much, I know people that would say to me that, you're a clown anyway, what do you expect? And they lose sight of the reasoning behind it.
0: I'll tell you what, I don't feel like that about Kim.com. Pernicious and corrupt. He ripped off a whole lot of musical artists. He lied. He tried to interfere with our political system. He tried to buy and bribe people in prison. And he's a liar and he's a Nazi.
15: All of that, but...
0: He was also really mean to his staff. He bullshitted to all of his staff. He kept them under virtual slavery. So I'm just saying, I got no sympathy for Kim.com.
15: No, Brian Tamaki, that's why I didn't want to bring him up, because that's the response he evokes.
0: And I don't know, Brian is a bit of a big mouth.
15: Look, New Zealand would be better off without Brian Tamaki and Kim.com. If you ask me.
0: Well, Brian Tamaki, we don't get to choose with Brian. He's a Kiwi. And I've broken bread with Brian. I've been to social events with Brian. I like Brian and his wife. I think they do more good than harm in this country.
15: I'd probably agree with you there.
0: But sometimes he says dumb things. Well, here's my thing. A young Maori guy does a 2-year stint in prison, right? And he gets out. Who do you want to take care of him? The Mongrel Mob and Black Power or Brian Tamaki and Destiny Church? Because that's the real choice.
15: I've run into a couple of bikies, and one's hardcore, that swear by what's going on there, and they're out of the life now. So, yeah, there's that. But, I mean, when he's at, at peak, Brian, if you like.
0: Oh, yeah. Gays cause earthquakes. It's crazy shit. Absolutely.
15: One thing I'd say on .com is that all stems from copyright, which is a civil thing, not a criminal matter.
0: It all stems, Wayne, from the law and extradition.
15: I just see a country where we can't get the police to roll up to things when they should.
0: The helicopters and everything at Coatesville, the helicopters and the cops at Coatesville was overkill. But underneath it, the law said one thing.
15: You'd need two people to arrest them.
0: Yeah. Yeah, you need a Chinook helicopter. You need a Chinook helicopter to frickin' airlift them, wouldn't you? Wayne, I see what you're saying. Happy to see the arse end of Kim.com. Matthew Horncastle, I am for. And Brian, well, hot and cold, but he's part of the furniture. Yeah. 0800 333. This is a good discussion. 0800 332 83. Let us take a commercial break before we get to Clint at Buffalo Beach.
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5: Great morning. Great jam-packed morning. Good guests. Good engagement from you guys despite our technical problems, which we're on the way to solving. Clint, good morning.
6: Good morning, Sean. Thank you for this morning. I've actually had a morning of what I would state as alignment. It actually started at 4:30 when I got up and I really wanted to watch a couple of the speeches from ARC. Did you see Sir Paul Marshall's presentation?
5: Yeah, that was amazing.
6: 100 years awoke in 15 minutes. And yeah. I'd ask every one of your listeners to go and look at that. I actually tripped over it because I actually wanted to watch Sal Grover.
5: She was great.
6: Also, amazing. So I would suggest to any of your listeners to just go and trawl YouTube and look up ARC and see what comes up, because obviously we didn't have the pleasure of going up there like you did. But one of the common themes, and it's come right through your show, so looking at those two presentations this morning, I think he dealt with very much around the breakdown of our society and when people start believing in the lies that are being told. And, you know, Sal Grover's very simple message was the lie that men can be women. And then you opened your show this morning with Matariki. And again, another lie, another construct. Yesterday, you know, you talking about them discovering the Antarctic. Last time I saw a Kiwi cloak, I didn't think it could withstand 0.40 degrees.
5: Oh, no, just went there. And that is right. Yeah, and look, and it was a continuation of last year's conference. The reason the transgender debate is so important to the wacky left, to the wokesters, if you can convince people that they or other people can change their sex, you can convince them of any lie you want to. That is such an obvious and ridiculous lie. Once you've got people a la George Orwell's 1984 saying that falsehood is true, you can sell them anything.
6: And totally, Sean, and that's also then further alignment of what else has gone on in your show this morning. So the lies that, I can't remember the gentleman who broke down top, but...
5: Damien Grant, he was brilliant.
6: So the lies around that, and then I think, and just leaping back to Chris Trotter earlier in the week and now Banksy this morning, I just don't think New Zealanders understand how important this next election is for the next 50 years.
5: The problem we have, Clint, is that you have a mainstream media that deliberately perpetuate the lies or unknowingly perpetuate the lies, because generationally we have a bunch of journalists and media people who have been conned, who are now part of the problem.
6: Sean, I wrote to my MP 2 years ago and said that the National were competing against four parties, you know, Maori, Greens, Labor, and the MSN, and they've done nothing about it. They deserve the bias that they continually face, but our country does not deserve that bias. And I think that, you know, the warnings at Banksy and the warning that, I mean, to hear Chris Trotter again, I think I'll play that back several times, his deep concern. And so I just, and also I've used that word with you a lot of times, but we are just continually told outright lies. And I think, you know, the job that you, and it's fantastic what Michael's doing, he's putting his money where his mouth is that these lies have to be continually called out this year. It's so important. Unfortunately, I think your audience are not the people that need to be reminded of the lies that are going on.
5: Well, they have to tell other people, and they tell two people, and they tell two people, and hopefully,
6: absolutely,
5: the truth gets through.
6: It's critical, Sean. I just hate to imagine this country run by the left again. It'll just be horrendous.
5: Well, quite clearly, you know, a lot of people see that as a very real possibility, and it would be a very different future for this country if it was. That's all I can say.
6: Absolutely.
5: Good on you, mate. Lovely talking to you, Clint. Have a good day.
6: Thanks.
5: Cheers. Clint from good old Buffalo Beach. Yeah, it has been a very interesting week, and I think what we've heard from guests over and over again this week is, this election isn't over. Top of some strange wolf in sheep's clothing wild card on the left. And maybe National still have to do more to delineate themselves from Labor. Or maybe the strategy is they leave the centre-right to Winston and they move left to take votes off Labor. But this is not a done deal, this election, by any stretch of the imagination. I know. Look, bear with us on the technical stuff. We've got a long weekend coming up. We've got a strategy in place. Sorry about that, Terry. Yep. Before we start thinking we are all racists, we should remember that racism bar has been continually lowered in recent years. Under the present definition of racist, we would probably all qualify. That's absurd, says Alec. National needs to rule out Top. Clint was right. The media should have been dealt with on day one. Winston tried, and I think Mr. Luxon's only just caught up with that. Yeah, I think maybe that's where I start asking some questions next week. Will National rule out Top? Will National rule out Top? Sharon's a bit antsy at me. Sean, when you first got back from your trip, you were good at listening. Now you're back to normal. This guy, Wayne, is trying to say something, but you keep going back to you. Thanks, Sharon. Do you want to ring in and discuss that so I can ignore you too, Sharon? Always a pleasure, Sharon. Always a pleasure to hear from you. Sean, Trump needs to get the Nobel Peace Prize for nearly 12 attempts to end the war, and having these issues while listening is like audio coitus interruptus, almost as frustrating. Oh, I can't speak to you in regards to coitus interruptus, can I, Brenda? That would be totally wrong of me. Let's take a commercial break before we go to our next guest.
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5: And we are joined, as we are on a regular basis now, by Tamim Barakat. He's the managing editor at the Centrist. Boy, we're living in interesting times, Tamim. How are you, my friend?

0: it's up to the government to do something about it. We are almost programmed as a society not to think, what can I do about it? What is the personal sovereignty I have to make the change in my world or my family's world to achieve the desired outcome? We are so programmed to look for some bloody politician to wave, I don't know, a magic wand and take all our responsibility and all our problems away.
1: Yeah. I think it's because, is it possible? And I'm not sure. Is it possible because if the politicians were to talk straight and say, like, for example, when Luxon said, throw a Marmite sandwich in the lunch kit.
0: Yeah.
1: He was roasted for this. When Judith Collins and Jacinda Ardern were talking about the obesity epidemic, Ms. Collins at the time said, how hard is it to throw a bag of frozen peas in a pot and boil them up? She was roasted for that. So anytime a politician broaches the concept of personal responsibility, they're roasted. So for them, it's a lot easier to say, let's let government solve the issue. And I think government, with all the good intention that people have, is not the answer on some of these things. I personally, as a parent, I don't know how you feel. I personally, as a parent, do not want the government parenting my children more than necessary.
0: No way. No way do I want that happening. The other thing is, I guess, and I think that's, as you guys at the Centre for Promoting, that's such a compelling argument. But the other problem is, if we do leave it to the government, it looks like the only way they can really do it, and if they have to do it, they want to be successful of it, otherwise they're political failures, is to require all the rest of us to identify ourselves, to have these digital IDs. That seems to be the only way, if you're going to make it a broad brush central government approach, the only way to bloody work. And that is a whole new ball of wax.
1: Exactly. So you cannot verify someone's age as being under 16 unless you verify them as being over 16. So

0: really your options are lip service only. You have no option. If you don't go with this, you've got nothing. So it can be a really slippery slope. And I think it's slightly disingenuous in this case, I would say Erica Stanford, of not doing enough to assuage our concerns here. She seems
1: but they're backing off now. Oh, we're not going to come after VPNs. I think they're seeing the global trend, and it was certainly the trend I saw up at ARC. Many people now saying, whoa, let's just back off on this. I know we had a kind of designer group of rich mothers who were mates of Chris Luxon's who were running for the ban. They seem to have eased off a little bit. Maybe common sense is prevailing.
0: Maybe. You know what? I think the government should approach this like you did a lot with smoking back in the day. How about education? How about put out an education program? Let people know the dangers of too much social media. How about, I've even heard, it's not something I endorse, but, you know, why don't they consider restricting devices for young people as an option? You know, I can't
1: drive a car. Don't buy your kid a smartphone. Give them a pager.
0: I'm
1: sorry. I've had some pretty heated arguments with parents. Oh, you don't know how hard it is. Yes, I do, because I've been a parent. My guy's 26 now, and he had an addiction to gaming that I had to deal with and was an expensive problem. So I know how it works. Just be a hard parent and don't care if the little snots don't love you. Look, the other thing... the other thing that I know you're doing, you've been raising, and it's a hell of a good cause. Ian Wishart is one of the people who has stood up against the lies of climate change and climate hysteria in this country for years and years, and he's got a number of battles on to prove his point in courts of law, and that is not a cheap bloody thing. You guys have raised a fair bit of dough to help him out, though, which is great.
0: That is... we're very surprised. We're very honored. We're very flattered. Thank you. I know you guys helped promote by letting us discuss it on your show. We put it on the Centrist site. But you know what? In a week, because Ian's got three actions that he's trying to fund independently here, and we raised, I'd say, a week over $33,000 from people supporting Ian Wishart's Bust the Bias in Climate Reporting campaign. He's taking on, the state broadcasters over what we say, what he says are erroneous claims that are fear-mongering and pushing climate change alarmism, pushing climate alarmism rather than pushing the facts, because they have a narrative. It appears they want to protect it. They're not going to back down, even when they're shown the facts that, look, this is not necessarily, the situation where climate change is triggering record levels of rainfall or record heat waves. You can argue that elsewhere, but not with the stories that they're pushing out that Ian's pushing back against. And we put it out to the audience, over $33,000 raised in a week. And that really tells you something about how done people are with all the fear mongering over the climate.
1: Yeah, mind you, I got to tell you, I'm less cynical about climate than I was. I was in Europe for the heat wave. 40 degrees in Paris, you couldn't catch a tube in London. It was too hot down there. Is that man-made? Would New Zealand stopping its cows farting make any bloody difference? No, of course not.
0: We're absolutely not arguing anything about the science of climate change. We're simply arguing about the reporting.
1: Yeah.
0: What do the facts say?
1: Yeah.
0: And in this instance, they're reporting things that are factually not true. That was not Dunedin's wettest day. That was not Hamilton's hottest day. So stop saying that because this is a serious issue. National policies are being forged here based on this kind of reporting. It's affecting people's in real ways, their insurance premiums, where they can build, consents, the whole thing. We have to get this right. It's not just, it's hot, so it's climate change. We're not saying that anything about it, but we're saying get the facts right. This is about broadcasting and reporting.
1: Yeah.
0: I would like to say one thing on that. Michael Laws asked me about this, and he asked me why we're going after the broadcasters and not NIWA itself. And I don't think I gave a very good answer because I thought about it later. And really, the simple answer I should have given at the time, forgive me, Mr. Laws, for not doing so, was Ian's a broadcaster. This was a broadcast standards authority complaint that's been elevated.
1: That's right. That's right. That was the genesis of it. Hey, to me.
0: That's right.
1: I'm just going to be a little bit cheeky. Are you a permanent resident or

0: New Zealand citizen.
1: Oh, okay. I got a cop. I'm a permanent resident. But you know what? I'm going to become a citizen. God bless. New Zealand, greatest country in the world. I just, you know what? I was lazy. I'm qualified to become a citizen. There's nothing stopping me. But I was thinking about this, and I don't think there's anything wrong. This is my personal opinion. It's not a Centrist editorial opinion. Anything. My personal opinion, I reading the news on it. And as a person who is a permanent resident, I have zero issue with the idea that only citizens should vote.
2: Wow.
1: That to me does not bother me at all. It's absolutely A-okay in my book. In fact, I think it has to be understood that it's not a politically neutral thing. You know, I would be interested to, I haven't dove down, maybe you know, but I wonder what's the history of this? Because it's not politically neutral.
0: 1975, we kind of allowed it to happen. My understanding,
1: under which government?
0: 50,000, it was a Labor government. 50,000 non-permanent residents have registered to vote in New Zealand in the last 10 years.
1: Yeah.
0: Sorry, 500,000. That's 50,000 years. It might disenfranchise 500,000 people. Pretty big hunk of the New Zealand electorate. But the other thing to me is there are two significant countries that do not allow dual citizenship. India and China. So if you wish to become, if you're an Indian or Chinese immigrant and you wish to become a New Zealand citizen, you have to renounce your Indian and Chinese citizenship. So those groups in particular might be disenfranchised. And the Indian electorate, particularly in Auckland, is a powerful one, currently aligned with the National Party. There's the politics of it.
1: But you know what? I would say to people, this is a serious issue, and if you're going to vote in an election, it is not unreasonable for the people to put a boundary around that particular privilege and say, look, you gotta be a passport holder. It's not a big, in my view, it's just not a big ask. And you know what? You might be surprised. A lot of Indian people, a lot of Chinese people would say, sure, why not? Because there is a common sense to it. But that's my opinion.
0: Well, you're welcome. No. Welcome on board. How long is that going to take you?
1: I don't think it takes long. I found the whole... I'm immigrating from Canada.
0: Yeah.
1: So I think the Canada-New Zealand system, there's a lot of simpatico. So I found the process very easy. If I had one complaint about it, not a complaint, if I had one criticism, but I think this is common around the Western world, as a more of a conservative-minded person, I'd say throw in a face-to-face interview. I know these are expensive, but... I think a face-to-face interview with an immigration officer is not a bad idea. I know they don't do it in Canada. It wasn't part of my experience in New Zealand, but you know, as a nationally minded person, I would argue that it's not a bad idea.
0: Appearances can be deceiving, though, to me. Now, I want to come on to another story you're covering. We were talking about Ian Wishart talking about how do we interpret records and information. And this is in relation to the COVID issue. Bloody hard to interpret or make judgments about records or information when they appear to be missing, right?
1: Well, and this is not, I think Australia had the same issue that New Zealand had, because Ian Wishart was exploring this topic a lot, that NIWA, the historical records are missing in many instances, and the appearance is that the historical records showing extreme weather are missing, and they're more accurate as we're going forward, so the impression is climate change is worsening. But when you add those historic records back in, and I'm not a climate scientist to tell you, but we have the reporting on Centrist, and Ian did a deep dive on this, you find that in some instances, in many instances, the weather was more extreme pre-industrialization.
0: Yeah, but this is in regard to this meeting. Let's go, it's the COVID thing. A senior, 13th of August, 2021, a meeting, senior... public meeting or public officials met and ministers met shortly before cabinet approved the Pfizer vaccine for 12 to 15 year olds. 4 days we found that the word myocarditis related wording had been removed from the communications. I can remember doing an interview with Helen Potassi, who says we warned them. they went ahead anyway. And I was always interested to think someone's got to find out, and I didn't do it, why they went ahead and who made those decisions. It would appear there's a cover-up to try and stop us finding out who made that decision.
1: Oof, cover-up's a big word. I'm nervous about using. I can tell you there is no record of what happened at the meeting, at the vaccine ministers meeting on Friday the 13th, August 2021.
0: No minutes.
1: We know the meeting happened. No minutes. There is a briefing that was produced for then Prime Minister Jacinda, and the DPMC holds that, but they refuse to release it because they say it's not in the public interest.
0: Oh, hang on. So you have found there is, and I'd come back to this. I thought if I was to isolate a thing where Cabinet made a bad call, not giving people informed consent about a very minor health risk of myocarditis to this cohort of young people, terribly bad decision. You're saying we do have a minute or a briefing of the decision, the discussion where that was made, but someone, the department, Prime Minister and Cabinet, have decided that is not in the public interest to release. Well, that's...
1: correct.
0: That's a cover-up. That'll do a cover-up. That'll do it for me. To me, when they can sue my ass off.
1: Well, they argue that it'll interfere with the free and frank conversations of ministers and the privacy, the confidentiality of advice given to ministers. And that was an OIA, that was discovered through an OIA brought about by Ali Cook and Sue Gray.
0: Yeah.
1: And they made all that information available to all the media networks. Nobody ran with it.
0: Okay.
1: And we just note that, you know, they're running.
0: That's because Ali and Sue can be a bit cookerish, probably. But I'm interested now.
1: You know what? Their reputations aside, whatever that may be, we're talking about just the facts of the
0: story. Yeah, yeah. And I see it. Hey, let's talk further on that. I think, is that challengeable legally, that decision by DPMC? Can we go to the ombudsman on that?
1: I believe they did go to the ombudsman. Now, my memory may fail me. I do have an email train on this, but I think they were turned down. So the ombudsman refused to take it up. You can fact check me on that. But
0: it always seems strange to me that Helen Potassi was quite relaxed telling me in an interview that they had recommended it and the government hadn't done what they recommended. So I don't think the health officials are trying to cover anything up. I think the politicians are just trying to duck responsibility.
1: You know what? That's a very interesting point you raise, because that is the question. We don't know, was it a ministerial decision? Was it an expert decision? Where did the decision come from?
0: The recommendation from the health professionals, as in an interview described to me by Helen Potassi, was that there was this risk and people should be informed.
1: Very interesting.
0: And the government decided not to. So, look, I'll find that interview for you. Tamim, just remind people, look, I've had so many people this week, and lovely to be back, even though we've got some technical transmission problems. People saying, my God, I wouldn't know what was really happening in my country if I just listened to the mainstream media. I think the centrist is also part of the alternative media that tells stories that are vital for our democracy and vital for people to know. How do people access your content if they are not subscribing already?
1: Well, you can just go to centrist.nz. You can sign up for free. 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We put out several newsletters a week, and we are basically summarizing and filtering at a very high grade the news that we think you need as a voter to inform yourself. And we also try and do, you know, if there really is a, like, for example, this story around what happened at this vaccine ministers meeting, if there's a hole in the covers, we do try and fill it. We're a small outfit, but this is important. I'm a permanent resident, but you know what? I live in New Zealand. I'm married to a Kiwi woman. My children are here, so it's important. And so we're trying to do the best we can to make sure this is the best country possible. That is the aim, strengthen democracy. And in the meantime, up the game of the mainstream media, which it's failing New Zealanders. It's failing taxpayers.
0: Yeah.
1: You know, it's failing voters.
0: And failing voters. Failing voters. You'll be a bloke. You'll be a Kiwi bloke before you know it, Tamim. Always a pleasure, mate. we will talk again soon. Tamim Barakat from The Centrist.
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0: All right, you are on the platform, and that was great. That was a great chat. Yeah, look, Helen Patasi in that interview, and I can remember her clearly saying, yes, we knew about the... But my other thing about that story, the increased risk of myocarditis was minuscule. But the government did know, and even if it was a minuscule increase in risk for that age cohort, fully informed, the government should have said, I don't think it was the health officials that held it back, it was the politicians. And clearly the politicians are deciding they don't, even though they've got the records, they don't want to tell us. I think they need to, no matter how minuscule the risk was. The truth was, thousands of people were not seriously affected by taking the vaccine. How effective was the vaccine? Bugger all, probably. But that is interesting. I was not aware that there was... I thought they'd just misplaced the notes from that meeting. No, no, they've got them, but they won't release them. That's not transparent. That's a major problem for Chris Hipkins. That's a major credibility problem. And the problem with people like Sue Gray and Ali Cook is, no one covered it, because you make so many other whack job outrageous comments about thousands of people dying in the massive conspiracy. You've actually found, not the conspiracy, you have found a cover-up. And no matter how nutty you can be in other things, I think that's worthy of further investigation, damn it. Would love the Centrist to do live news so I don't have to go to the New Zealand Herald stuff or RNZ to find out what the news is each day or hour. Let's just say I'm wanting to have some more conversations with Tamim. I think we are... there's a lot of synergy between the Centrist and the platform. When are you going to open your eyes to this, Sean, says Lee. I have opened my eyes, Lee. I just haven't poked them with a stick. In hindsight, it was safe, but they knew it might not be. Glenn, they knew there was an increased list of myocarditis in an age cohort. They told the government that. Helen Patasi-Harris told me they told the government. They, and I'm damn sure in that interview, she said, we recommended they tell people. They chose not to. The politicians chose not to. Question, for that age group, was the risk from serious implications from COVID greater or lesser from the risk from the jab? Sam, I think it always worked out that the jab, when you crunch the numbers, was a better option than not. Just signed up to the Centrist, says Brenda. Good on you, Brenda. Mr. Banks makes a very good point about Māori and charter schools. Gosh, the lines are just going off. So I'll get to some of your calls. I'm running out of time. What a morning. Chris, good morning.
3: Good morning. Stop saying the government when you're talking about the old Labor government. When you, because it makes it sound like the national.
0: Oh, I see what you're meaning, Chris. The then government. I think we call them the then government.
3: Yeah, but you need to say Labor.
0: Okay. Government. Well, you knew what I was talking about, though, didn't you, Chris?
3: Well, I do, but a lot of other people don't, mate.
0: You're not particularly brighter than anyone else, I wouldn't imagine, Chris. I think most people would get it.
3: Well. Come on, just say who they are so people
0: okay.
3: Know.
0: Okay, I get you. Thank you, mate.
3: Thank you.
0: Cheers. Steve, good morning.
4: Yeah, hey, Sean. Hey, my boy actually did get myocarditis after the vaccine and he was in hospital for a week.
0: Yeah. How is he now?
4: So, yeah, he's got his cold. But
0: great.
4: It was touch and go, as in, like, his health and... because it's a bacteria or a virus that attacks the heart.
0: Yeah.
4: And
0: he's on the register
4: attack.
0: Of people with adverse responses to it. That was all covered in the health records.
4: He put his name down and everything like that.
5: Good on you.
4: But he's got his gold now, mate. But it's just one of those things that I was pissed off knowing what I know now.
0: And here's the thing. You should have known.
4: Exactly.
0: You should have known to make an informed decision, Steve. And the health officials told the government. The government didn't tell the people in the minute and the meeting. Lo and behold, the meeting where all that went on, they're withholding the records of that meeting. The Labor government.
4: Absolutely, sure.
0: Yeah.
4: Absolutely, and I am spewing. But anyway, let's hope they get what they deserve.
0: I get you. I thank you for your call, mate. Sean, good morning.
6: Good morning, Sean. Really great interview, and I'm quite disgusted at the cover-up. My father, who was 96 when he passed, was in managed care. It was a private facility. He had cancer, and he died about a year after COVID. It wasn't that. He was in his 90s, but he had water around the heart. He had some enlarged heart issues. The nursing staff there who were experienced in virology, that did some for 20 years, including the Filipinos, did not want to give their patients that. But bear in mind, the health department, and this, and by all means, track this down, they issue the license for rest homes, they issue the license for nursing homes. They were playing the big brother mafia standover. You didn't play ball. You didn't get your renewal. You didn't get this. You didn't get that. My sister's a physician at Waikato, and they were freaking out because drugs are supposed to be tested for 10 years. I'm not a physician, but that's what she told me, and that was rushed right through. And they didn't know what it was going to do for people who had certain types of diabetes. They didn't know.
0: Yeah.
6: And they played. Now, after my father passed, we got all his records back. This is in 2023, and that's how I found out. Now, he didn't die of that. I'm not a conspiracy theorist, but this Royal Commission didn't ask the right questions. And thanks to the centrist for actually talking about it, which no one else wants to talk to.
0: Yep, I get you. And it's a very interesting case. Very interesting case. And I'd love to see, and they should just release that document. That briefing, I'm not buying the bullshit. I would stop the full and frank advice. The people who are giving the full and frank advice have already talked about it in an interview on the platform. So what's your problem? You're covering a Labor politician's ass. You're covering a Labor politician's ass. That's what's happening. Good on you, Sean.
6: Thank you very much, anyway.
0: I thank you for your call. Hey, good work this morning, Joshy. I know it's always a bit of a step up, and you have your thing going with Michael. Kelly, is Kelly in? Where's Kel's in?
7: I haven't seen her yet.
0: Okay, well, I hope she is. Good morning and a really full morning. I want to thank all of our guests. Damien Grant, lovely to chat again, mate. Muriel Newman and Leo Maloya, as always, Leo Feisty. And a really interesting discussion on Free Speech Fridays. Tamim Barakat was great. And, of course, the inimitable John Banks. Now, I tell you one thing about being a Platform Plus member, our replay and everything is working. That is, as far as we know, working well. You want to go back, you want to listen to some of the great content from this show this morning, you be a Platform Plus member, you've got a weekend ahead of downloading stuff and listening to it. It'll be fantastic. As we continue to hunt down our transmission issue with the live audio feed, don't forget in the meantime, take the live video feed if you want to listen. Use the website. We've still got some issues there, but it's we're working it out. Michael along at 10. Leah taking the day today. Michael back 7 o'clock Monday morning. Leah at 10. Normal service resumes on Tuesday. We've got some staffing stuff that we're messing around with. Could I ask you please also over the long weekend to drive carefully and watch out for the weather and take care of the ones you love. Fantastic day. Oh, no, I've still got a minute. I've got time for one more call if you want to ring in. Oh, no, have we still got an air break? No. Oh, okay, geez, I've broken my own rule. I thought we'd done three. I'm going to play the ad break and then go to the news, which is a terrible thing because I get mad at other people doing it. Mea culpa. See you, everyone.
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1: The Right Honourable Winston Peters, leader of New Zealand First, warmly invites you and your family to the campaign launch public meeting at 2 p.m. on Sunday the 19th of July at the Dewdrop Event Centre in Manukau. 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
11: 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But just can I say, the next time some deranged woke idiot arrives at the Green Party door and starts to demand that they be referred to in multi-pronouns, can you just say to them, get stuffed, you're a fella or you're a fellerette, you are obviously a singular, you are me, my, I, you are not some sort of personality disorder awaiting revelation.
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1: In this update, the Prime Minister is not concerned about how growing New Zealand's relationship with India could harm our ties to China. Chris Luxon and his Indian counterpart Narendra Modi have agreed to a strategic partnership. The two leaders want to double two-way trade by 2030, boost maritime collaboration, and have expressed interest in other sectors. Mr. Luxon says it's in our national interest to improve relations with as many countries as possible.
2: Look at India and think about it being the third biggest economy in the world, the largest population, a massive growth in the middle class. That's just a huge opportunity for New Zealand.
1: There were more than 100 police officers around Spark Arena as protesters against and supporters of Mr. Modi's visit faced off. Crowds were chanting anti-immigrant slogans and the Prime Minister's name. A section of State Highway 1 along the South Island's east coast could reopen in the next few days if the weather holds. The highway between Cheviot and Kaikoura remains closed after severe flooding in the recent days. NZTA says rocks and vegetation have been cleared, with crews currently repairing parts of the highway and clearing other debris. The highway is expected to reopen on Tuesday at the earliest, but officials will have a clearer estimate tomorrow. Travellers for now must detour via State Highway 6. 6, 7, 63 and 65. As severe weather becomes more frequent, insurers want faster action to better protect homes and communities. The winter storm has caused severe flooding across the country, particularly in Kaikoura, Waitaki, Otago and Wairoa. Insurance Council Director of Operations Patrick O'Mara says this year has brought a lot of bad weather and insurers would like to see steps taken to prevent damage to assets.
3: What we would like to see is the priority really moving from intention now into action to help better protect these communities and sort of like build our resilience.
1: That's news.
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4: Good morning, New Zealand. It is Thursday. It is the 9th of July, in case you didn't know, but it's really a Friday today, isn't it? Because tomorrow's the day off. It's Matariki tomorrow. Navigation by the stars and all that sort of stuff. So we've got a long weekend in prospect, and Matariki tomorrow, Navigation by the Stars is the latest Radio New Zealand reason why we're having it, by the way. Not another Maori invention that apparently only Maori could navigate by the stars, despite every other civilization on the planet doing it at the time, but there you go. Listen, the more inventions, skepticism I have to say over the Maori. I just think they should just stick with the whole Maori New Year, okay? It's the middle of winter, it's the Maori New Year, and that's of it. And you make the argument, it's the worst of winter, it's sort of over. Hard to argue that just at the moment, quite frankly, of the Kaikoura and the Wellington, the Wairarapa and Taranaki for that matter, but there you go. I'm a big fan of fireworks, can I just say. I think they should modernise it, introduce fireworks for the same reason yesterday. It doesn't make sense at Guy Fawkes Day. Put it into Matariki. Give the rest of us something to actually celebrate as well. Listen, I'll even go with this. Given that the Maori have invented everything in this country, including running and swimming, first Antarctica explorers, of course, had navigation by the stars when every other civilization was still living in a cave. Given that they have done all that, I'm happy to deal with the fact that if Maori had invented gunpowder, they would have invented fireworks and dynamite fishing, to be fair. So I'm going to go with the legend that Maori did invent gunpowder and fireworks, and lit up the skies, and that knowledge was lost, largely as a result of colonialism. They were great firework factories, you know, they had magnificent, huge Mount Vesuviuses that rivaled the volcanoes that lived in their new land. I'm happy to go with that. And all that knowledge was lost when the very first British whaler sealer stepped onto the New Zealand shore. It was sort of like they brought ignorance with them, those people. Of course they did, part of the British Empire. Who the hell are they? So I'll go with it. As long as we can have fireworks for Matariki, I'm a happy man. Look, there's a compromise. There's a fair and valid compromise between A European Pākehā-based skeptic, well, the Māoris, and he's not very happy either, just quietly, and those Māori activists out there who argue that Māori invented everything and that's the reason why Matariki is a sacred time, all right? Yesterday, last night, got an email from a church group, Common Grace, they're called. Essentially a bunch of Marxists have decided to use the Christian church to advance their aim and objects, which is to overthrow capitalism. But anyhow, I got an email from them last night, this group of clergy people, mostly Anglican to be fair, one lone Catholic, a couple of Baptists, have all got together, who argued essentially that Matariki, at the end of the day, was a sacred holiday. Yeah. So it's right up there with, well, you know, the big ones, Easter, Christmas, I don't know, Bodhisattva, it doesn't matter, Muhammad's birthday, Ramadan, it's right up there. So I didn't know that, but I was informed last night. So we're going to do a deal. Come on, let's do the deal. We'll accept, because it's here, so we've just got to deal with it, and I know it's another day for a lion and all that sort of stuff, but we will go with Matariki as the Māori New Year with fireworks, all right? So we'll be able to sort of put them in our backyard, and as I said, 6 o'clock at night, perfect time, it's dark, off we go. And we'll even go with the legend that Māori invented fireworks and the Chinese stole the invention after the Māori had travelled to China on a bit of a jaunt, went for a holiday and then came back again, of course, navigating by the stars. There you go. See, we're all happy. Anyhow, for most of us, though, it'll be a day off. It's a lion. It elongates the weekend. It's an impost upon my employer. I'm sorry, Sean. So I'm just going to say, and I am going to say, thank you. All right, so thank you very much, I think, and be done with it, as long as we can have the fireworks. It's a long way, I might add, to the next public holiday, which is Labor Day, Labor Weekend. So we've got to go, it's a long, long way to get to the end of October. And while we're talking about useless holidays that seem to have no purpose nor meaning, Labor Day why? Just quite asking. Celebrating the eight-hour day? Oh, bugger off. That's not a very good reason in the 21st century, is it? Absurd holiday. There you go. I'm being even-handed here. No racism involved. I'm not a keen fan on Labor Day either. Call it something important, but as some celebration of trade unionism, bugger off. Again, though, I'll take that day. Anyhow, there are two issues this morning. Can I just ask or say? And those issues are far more important. Well, are they more important? Yes, they probably are. The Matariki and Labor Day. It goes like this. The mainstream media currently, the MSM, are still clamouring in the last week or so for Facebook and Google in particular to subsidise their media operations in New Zealand. And you would have heard of this campaign. It's been going for years now. But occasionally in times of slack media, or there isn't a weather event as we're having at the moment, you'll find the mainstream media championing the idea that Facebook and Google have come and raped, fiscally raped anyhow, this country and them and their newsrooms, and taken all their money and given it away to, corporates somewhere, faceless entities, sunning themselves on the Riviera with their hard-earned income, all right? Something along those lines. And while we're at it, can I just say Matthew Hooton, the new editor of The Post, can go on as a regular on the Bradbury Group, which is a left-wing Marxist outfit attracting hundreds rather than thousands of viewers, but he refuses to appear on the platform. Can I say, when they talk about Matthew Hooton being a member of the National Party at one stage, I think it was the Chris Finlayson branch, can I just say, of the National Party, rather than the one that exists now. Anyhow, because he hates them. Anyhow, here's the theory. The mainstream media say that they're failing because they're failing as a business model because the social media giants are stealing their advertising money, all right, and their content. So hard-working, left-leaning journos are turning out lots of media copy, and Google and Facebook are coming in, stealing it, putting it on their own websites and selling the advertising around it. All right, so that's the fundamental thesis. Can I just say, and I don't mean to be nasty to mainstream media in this country, but A, you've been publishing your content for free ever since the internet was invented and you decided to go digital. So especially, can I say, Radio New Zealand and Television New Zealand, but most mainstream media in New Zealand. So you're giving it away for free. Second, social media is now the preferred go-to for millions of Kiwis. Why is that? Because it's entertaining and people like to go to a website where they're not going to be hectored for having a different or slightly different view, and they're not going to be lectured to, all right? So it's just reflection. You can go where you want to on the social media. Three, we lost trust in the mainstream media a long time ago in this country. And when I say we, I don't mean platform listeners. I mean New Zealand, all right? I'm not talking about just the anti-vaxxers lost trust in mainstream media in New Zealand, or the misanthropes, or the misogynistic lost. I'm not talking about that. I'm not talking about Brian Tamaki and the Freedom and Outdoor Party and all those apparently rogue and fringe groups that lost confidence in the mainstream media. No. No, I'm talking about New Zealand. And how do we know that? Because the very your fellow travellers, the academics who actually test trust in this country, put you right at the bottom of all of the institutions in New Zealand for trust, and B, for reliability for the content of your structure. And C, when you've done other research, you've discovered that most of your newsroom leans left or hard left anyhow, okay? So those are the reasons why we've lost trust. It's not all those so-called fringe nutters and conspiracy theorists out there, all right? It's mainstream New Zealand that's lost trust in the mainstream media. All right. And listen, all I use is empirical evidence on that. This isn't subjective. Good God, no. I'm using empirical evidence accumulated and researched actually by your own academics, your own journalists, your own agencies that you contract to for information, well, just such as this. So we lost trust. D, the mainstream media advertising is extraordinarily expensive for what it is, and it's highly fractionated. So we've got no idea if you're advertising on the media, particularly with mainstream media, who you're communicating to. And it's dominated by fake listenership and readership figures. Honestly, newspapers have been into fake readership and magazines for fake readership figures. Listenership on radio is exactly the same. It's a con. They're both cons. They manufacture the people who they say read newspapers or magazines in this country. And two, they manufacture using tiny, tiny bases their annual listenership for radio as well. They are both cons. Why are they actually both cons? Well, it's because they've been essentially set up by their advertising and commercial components to pretend that this number of people read or listen to them on a daily basis. They are set up and established for the advertising functions of the mainstream media for that point and purpose. You actually know who listens to the platform just simply by going and looking at our social media content. You can see how many YouTube viewers are. You can see how many, Facebook viewers there are of Michael Laws or Segment or whatever. You can add them all together and you get a pretty good proximate view. Those sort of figures are not available to you. They are manufactured by the mainstream media. We all know it. And the mainstream media are really looking for attacks. They're looking for attacks on these social media corporates to essentially subsidise them and ensure that they pump out more left-wing viewpoints and employ more left-wing university graduates of a hard left or left disposition and make their owners and managers more money. Because at the end of the day, it's all about the money. And given that, they have been, absolutely reliant for the last 3 or 4 or 5 years on the Public Interest Journalism Fund, which was never $50 or $60 million. It was all about the public advertising from government agencies as well, and from COVID at the time, that was pumped into the mainstream media, what, another $20, $30, $40 million? That's what kept the media alive during that whole time of six years ago. Now it's all gone away. They're screaming because they didn't have a business model before COVID. They was aided and supplemented by the New Zealand taxpayer. And now it's all gone. They want now to go and tax people who people really do want to watch and listen to, just quietly, by comparison. Listen, the real problem with the mainstream media, can I say, is it's always had the wrong business model. Now, forget about the politics just for a moment. Its business model was crap from day one. You gave away your content for free. Sorry, at that point, we could all access your stories for nothing. Why would we take out a subscription or worry about it? But you did, and the fact that other people would hoover it up and commercialize it, more fool you. What moron does that in any commercial or business environment? Oh, you morons. B, you took a liberal left groupthink and you decided that that was your shtick and you weren't going to move from it. Which meant C, you started shutting out centre conservative views that disagreed with you or had a different view to the liberal left groupthink. Even on, and especially you might answer, on state broadcasters. D, you couldn't handle the new technology because you didn't really understand it. You thought some things were important when they weren't. You gave the same degree of importance to some nutter on with an anonymous account putting in a Facebook page to you as you gave to some informed individual, and you gave them both equal status in your media when, if remember, social media first arrived. And E, who are the real dinosaurs? Just quietly. I would suggest to you mainstream management and the mentality that's there. You lobbied collectively against Melissa Lee to get rid of her as the Minister of Broadcasting because she wouldn't do what you wanted her to do. And then you got Paul Goldsmith, who's sort of almost got to the point and then he's moved back going, nah, wait on, the scales are falling from my eyes. You guys just want to subsidise and tax other businesses for your own point and purposes when you're failing to do what businesses do, reach your market. It's marketing 101, really. It's management 101. But oh no, we'll let the mainstream media defy both. Listen, if you can't compete, stop moaning. 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There you are, some really good advice to you. You won't take any of that advice, of course. You will continue to approach and various political parties and personalities for the point and purpose of subsidising you. But can I say to the mainstream media, when you've created your own problems, don't expect the rest of us to come and bail you out. Those are my thoughts this morning. What are yours? 0800 33 22 83. Text 5050. It's 24 minutes past 10.
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8: 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Winston Peters will announce solid policies to take all New Zealand forward in this very critical election year. 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For more information, see nzfirst.nz. 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
4: Listen, coming up on the show today, lots of people on lots of different issues. We've got Nicole McKee this hour on the new three-strike burglary policy. I'll tell you what, that's really pissed the Liberals off and the judiciary, but we'll come to that in a second. This is Dr. Brian Betty's last day, I think. Now, I don't know, we've had Brian on the show a number of times, but he is the chair of General Practice New Zealand, and he's bowing out, I think, his last day is today. But he's got an awful lot to say, and he is not happy. We'll be joined by Dr. Brian Betty after 11 o'clock. And then yesterday, as you know, the OCR was established, but I have to say it's not great news. One of the issues that still is a sort of affordability issue. Oh, we're poor, what are we going to do about it? The need to change New Zealand superannuation, the economists keep going at it, despite, everything. Cameron Bagri will be joining us after 12 o'clock to talk about that. And for us to continue to advance this conversation, because it ain't going away, and we are being shut out of a lot of the decision-making. When I say you, I mean we ordinary New Zealanders, on something that's going to affect us, both present and future. So we'll be talking about that as well. Listen, yesterday also, I'd be fascinated on your thoughts on this. I live in, as you know, central Otago. And as you know, it gets very cold in winter. And you may know, may not be aware that our power bills are made very, very much worse by the fact that we've got a monopoly line company owned by the Dunedin City, it's called Aurora, who have been so badly led that really its previous directors should have gone to jail. Its entire infrastructure just started falling over. And when I mean falling over, I mean literally falling over. The power poles fell over. Somebody was killed. You know, that's how good these people were at maintaining their network. One might argue because essentially they were being raped and pillaged by their owner, and their owner happened to be the Dunedin City Council, who instead of utilising their monies to make sure that the network was maintained, continually stripped out their money. It's in pure corporate fashion. So a lefty liberal, Greenies, who run Dunedin, in actual fact employed the most venal of corporate New Zealand, well, corporate world, take over a company, strip it bare, and leave it with the husk that it was. And now, because somebody died, power poles literally fell over, and the Electricity Commission finally started to get involved, I think along with the Commerce Commission. Now they've got to upgrade their infrastructure. The cost of what I'm trying to say is it contributes to the cost of electricity and where I am. But both National and Labor have come out in the last wee while with these, it's all right, help is on its way. The cost of electricity prices, which are exorbitant in this country and only going to get more so, we are being literally farmed by the gentailers of New Zealand. coming up with this idea of solar power. And yesterday, or the day before, yesterday, the Labour Party joined the great bribery as to how we're going to solve household power bills. The reason why they are so stupid, both National and Labour's, never better exposed. We'll talk about that today. And whether or not you, as a result, no, the best way is, test you. Are you convinced, as a consequence of the policies of both National and Labour and the solar subsidy policies, that you're going to start to put the panels on your roof? Love to get your thoughts on that this morning as well. All right, and also this week, I think over the weekend, in actual fact, we had the case of, it's just election time at the end of the day. Political parties put out they dress up their shop fronts. They get their policies ready for public inspection and hopefully for purchase sometime in one weekend in November. And it was the time of the chance of the ACT Party over the weekend, particularly on law and order, which they've identified as still being an issue in this country, and they're right for lots of different reasons. And they announced their three strikes policy. Now, everybody thought, oh, I thought we already had a three strikes policy. No, for burglary. To talk about that, Nicole McKee, the new deputy leader of the ACT Party, joins us now. Nicole, great to have you on the show again. Thank you so much for joining us this morning.
11: Good morning, Michael, and congratulations to you on your recent announcement too.
4: Well, and on yours for being elected to the deputy leadership of the ACT Party. That's a real feather in your cap. Does it make any difference? I suppose it means you've got to take a higher profile, does it, Nicole?
11: Higher profile and a lot more work. So at the moment, I'm just trying to balance the work stream that I have at the moment with more that I'm taking on. But it's an exciting time heading into election, trying to get our policies out there, as you will be doing as well, and how we can better everything for New Zealanders, right down to how we make sure their home, which is their castle, is kept safe, and how we can give people opportunities to be able to progress in this damn fine country of ours.
4: It's extraordinary though, isn't it? This is the first... Under MMP, this is the very first election in which there's a clear centre-left and a clear centre-right, and you just sort of choose which of the centre-right or centre-left parties you'll go to. And yet you're competing against each other in the same space. It's a weird... have you been through anything quite like this before?
11: No, I haven't, especially when there's three parties within government and we are all sort of centre-right and we're all vying for the same or similar votes. It's the credibility, and I think whether or not we can sell our ideas to the public. And I think, you know, really what people are looking for is how can we, regardless of the political party that you belong to, how can we make life better for New Zealanders, especially when they're struggling so much now, and how can we do it in an affordable way? And I think what the plans are that you're hearing that's coming out of the likes of ACT and New Zealand First are not hugely detrimental on the taxpayer pocket, but boy, I'm seeing some stuff coming out of Labour and the Greens that would just mean more tax, more debt for our future generations, and I don't think that that's sustainable at all. So we've got to keep our good ideas out in the throw and look at how we can protect our citizens.
4: Yeah, the cost of living is going to be, obviously, is the massive issue. I went and listened, just before I get on to the three strikes policy, Nicole, to the Prime Minister, Christopher Luxon, in Hawea, about 2 weeks ago. And he gave, a very good technocratic speech. There was nothing wrong with it. But he never once mentioned the cost of living. Do you think the Nats...

0: these really good changes. And if we don't address the fact that there is a cost of living crisis that is still affecting people, the OCR rate going up yesterday will have some worried as well. But I think we need to, as a country, look longer term, look at what the country can do for ourselves and for each other. And I think we're on the right track. We're going to get there, Michael. And I'm looking forward to being at the helm of a government that's going to bring New Zealand out of the rut that we've been in for the last few years.
1: All right, I've got to win this election first, as you know. And that's where you come in, as the deputy leader, or the new deputy leader of the ACT Party, and promoting law and order, which is still a big issue, particularly... No, I was going to say in inner city New Zealand, but no, that's not true, is it? Because burglary is an issue that has been around for all of my public life, Nicole, and never solved, resolved. In fact, it's the one area, if I was going to go into crime, I would concentrate on, because I know... that I've got a very small chance of being detected for burglary or theft in this country, and an even better chance of getting away with it through the judiciary. Is that what you were thinking as well?
0: Well, we were having a look at some of the individuals who have racked up some convictions for burglary, just burglary alone. The average that I was looking at was somewhere between 9 and 18 convictions per person. You know, and that's large. This is actually showing that there is no severe consequence, that people can make a career out of taking things from other people. And we just thought this isn't on. But I think the one that really got me, Michael, was a chap who had 459 convictions. 200 of them were for burglary alone. So, I mean, when you get to that point where you are just racking up conviction after conviction, it actually shows that you have no respect for people, for private property, or for working. You just want to go and take off everybody else, and this absolutely has to stop. So when you say this has been going on for years, you're quite right. Decades, I believe, it's been going on for. But not only that, it's not just our urban centres. Our rural communities are also hugely affected by burglary, more so because they don't have neighbours close by that can alert the police or even know that this is occurring, which makes it really hard for them as well, especially when you start having farm equipment being taken. This is tools of the trade that our farmers dearly need.
1: Yeah, okay. Listen, I don't disagree with anything that you've said. And I get the three strikes policy. So what you're suggesting is that by the time you get to your third burglary conviction, the maximum penalty of the Crimes Act is going to be applied to you. Is that correct?
0: It's not the maximum, it's the minimum. So at the moment, under Section 231 of the Crimes Act, if you are charged with burglary, you could be sentenced anywhere from 3 years minimum to 10 years maximum incarceration. What we're saying, after looking at the average amount of incarceration that's been given to people, that's around 382 days, so a little bit over a year, we're effectively saying we don't believe that's enough. We don't think that's a tough enough sentence, especially when you get multiple convictions for burglary with the same person. So on the first strike and the second strike, the judge will give or deliver their sentence as per their discretion to do. And you will get, or the burglar will get, a warning at that first and a warning at that second one, that if they get to a third strike, and for every strike afterwards, they will have to serve 3 years minimum jail sentence with no parole. And we're asking the judiciary to also look at whether or not they need to extend those sentences, because they'll have the ability to do so up to 10 years. Perhaps for those repeat burglars, like the chap with 200 convictions.
1: Okay. All right. So you're going to have a minimum sentence there as well to be imposed, as well as the opportunity of going to maximum. Fine.
0: Yes.
1: I can understand that. And I don't think from the people who are listening to the platform, you're going to get too much, if any, pushback on that issue as well. But it seems to me that the biggest issue in this area is not the sentence so much as the policing. In other words, the detection and prosecution of such. Clearance rates for burglary in this country are ridiculously low. And then, as you say, once they get to usually the district court, you're struck with usually some sympathetic judge who's very, very sorry for their lives and almost apologises for the fact that they are in the process at all. Let's deal with the detection and policing issue first. What are we going to do about that so as we can stop burglary in this country?

0: without authority with the intent to commit imprisonable offence in the building or ship, or having entered into any building or ship, remains in it without authority with that intent to commit an imprisonable offence. That's the reason I was asking you, is because burglary, it seems to me, also includes theft, but that's not part of that section. But I guess you'll look at that legislation when you come through. Listen, the other thing is that the judges get very upset and iffy about this. Well, when I say the judges, the entire legal system, because they love to employ discretion. There's an implicit criticism, isn't there, of the judicial system, that you need to intervene and that they're not doing their job.
1: I think, you know, what I've learned in the few years that I've been a Minister of the Crown is that the judiciary will apply the law as they read it and as they see it. And I think that where there is that discretion evolves might actually be because we have not, as politicians or lawmakers, defined the law well enough. When you start putting in mandatory sentences like we have here, I think it's important to continue to allow the judiciary to have discretion, hence they do at the first strike and the second strike. But that third strike removal of discretion, that really is for the perpetrator of the crime, not for the judiciary. That's to send a message to that perpetrator, not to that judiciary. So we've just got to make sure that as lawmakers, we make it very clear in our laws what our expectations or intent of Parliament is for the judiciary to then instigate on behalf of the executive. So if we don't have the laws right in the first place, we give them a bit of leg room to be able to manoeuvre around. This is why we are introducing what will be a mandatory minimum sentence, allowing still that discretion if a judge feels that they should go higher or harder, if the case may be, for somebody like the man with 200 convictions.
0: Okay, so based on these figures, or the figures that you provided as part of your press release, you think that you're going to have to spend, about an extra $200 million a year. Is that right?
1: We have looked at what would occur if we had to incarcerate 925 people for burglary, and that number we got was based off last year's number of people who were incarcerated. The difference here is with the 925 people, we don't know how many of them would have been on a third strike, so to speak, because the data doesn't separate that way. So what we've done is we've based it on 925 people that could go on for a third strike. We think that's really, really high, and that would cost around $200 million per annum. And like I said, though, we don't think we would get to 925 people. And I think the reality is, with it being a small cohort of people that commit these sort of crimes, once they're locked up, they won't be out committing more crimes. So I expect the number would actually fall because of that as well.
0: Okay. A minimum sentence of 3 years means no parole, no home detention, no chance of early release. That's what you're going to do if you've got your third strike. Can I ask the quick question? It's the obvious one. If you've got that theory, I mean, that's the theory, why wouldn't you apply it to all criminal cases under the Crimes Act? Why have you signalled out burglary in specific when, as I said, there are other crimes that you might have convicted or been would meet the test as well?
1: Well, Act's pretty proud to have reinstigated the three strikes regime for serious sexual and violent crimes. So I think we've hit a nail on the head right there. For this one, for burglary, I mean, you spoke about it yourself at the very beginning of this interview, saying it's been a bane on your list for a couple of decades now and for everybody else. What stood out for me for this particular one is that one in four people who've been burgled are likely to be burgled again. And it's that intrusion on your personal space, people coming into your home. So instead of looking at why don't we do this across the entire Crimes Act, well, you know, we still are a democracy. We do still live in a place where people should have their say. But when we've got these really serious violent sexual offending, where we've got continuous burglaries of homes, of people's safe spaces, and it's by the same cohort in every sort of town, you know, it's always the same group of people, surely there's something we can do to deter that and protect people's personal property, especially those that have heirlooms that are taken

0: those that are attacked in their homes as well. And I keep coming back to your home is your castle, and there's one thing that we can do as government, and that's look to protect your castle.
1: All right. Good on you, Nicole. Best of luck on the campaign trail over the next 4 months, and thank you for explaining the policy. Much appreciated. Thank you for your time this
0: morning.
1: Thank
0: you, Michael.
1: Okay. Nicole McKee, Deputy Leader of the ACT Party, on their new three strikes policy. $200 million of extra income required. So they'll build nine extra, well, can end up in another 925 people in prison. Listen, I don't have any problem with sending bad people to prison, don't get me wrong. But I suspect that one of the reasons why the authorities have been going low is because of the money involved, just quietly. But the biggest issue will still be, for me, it's one thing once you get these people, but you've got to get these people first. And up until now, burglary has been a very low-level priority for the New Zealand Police, as has theft or anything that isn't violent or sexual-related. Oh, and now, don't start me on that. It is 8 minutes to 11.
2: David Seymour here. I'm coming to a town hall near you. It's your chance to show up, ask anything, and get a straight answer. We'll talk about ACT's work to unlock New Zealand's potential. Christchurch, July 16. I'll be at the Majestic on Durham, 6:30 p.m. New Plymouth, July 23rd. I'll be at the New Plymouth Club from 1:30 p.m. Kumeu, July 31st. Karrantjua and Simon Court will be at the Community Centre from 6:30 p.m. Check out ACT's website for more meetings near you.
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1: All right, your turn to speak, obviously, as well today. Don't forget, 0800. We'll do Free Speech Friday today because there's no Friday. So anything on that's happened over the week, 0800 33 22 83, text 5050. All right, so it's 5 minutes to 11. Love to hear from you. Did you know... Hi, Michael. I'm being told by John. Do you know if when these burglars get out of jail after their three-year sentence... does the strikes reset to zero or do they stay on their third strike? Oh, that's a good question. If it doesn't reset to zero, it would have a massive reduction in burglaries, says John. I don't know. That's a really good question. I'm assuming it would, but I don't know, John. The practical basis of these policies, though, is the Act will take this to the party, to the election. They'll get X amount of votes. I don't think they need to worry about the 5%. They're polling well above it. They'll sit down and go, now, presuming that the centre-right parties get elected, they would sit down with the parties and say, hey. And so you enter into that sort of card playing as well. I can't imagine New Zealand First being opposed to the concept of three strikes. There would be the liberal wing of the National Party, although how much of the liberal wing of the National Party be left after the election, just quietly, who would not like it. The Chris Finlaysons of this world, you know. The sort of inner city liberals who've been to university and been to law school and perhaps even been admitted to the bar, they'll hate it because they love the idea that the legal profession and that the judiciary in general should run the country much better than ignorant politicians and the ignorant public, of course, the even more ignorant public. So that's a good question, though. Can I just say, and in that interview, I push back, as you would know, the idea that the police should be independent operationally of politicians and the political process is wrong. Listen, if the police were an effective, efficient and above suspicion beast, you might convince me, although it would still be a long logical route. But at the moment, I'm not convinced that the police are an efficient, effective, beyond reproach organisation. Far from it. And I think we all got now plenty of empirical evidence to suggest the opposite, haven't we? So... when you institute a policy like this and say, oh, well, we'll leave it to the police to determine priorities, I'm going, nah. No, they haven't proved to me that they know what they're doing. In fact, I'd go so far as to say the police have failed New Zealand when it comes to crimes against property and minor crimes against the person. And they've failed New Zealand not just in the last couple of years, well, not just in the last five, but for decades. There's a really interesting stat that Nicole McKee just gave in that interview when she said only a third, well, she implied that only a third of burglaries are being reported because, well, we all know why, don't we? It's because we know that the police won't do a bloody thing about it because of the way that they have acted. So they'll come and they'll say, I've been burgled. This has happened to me. I've been burgled. Oh, okay. Would you come into the police station, please? Well, aren't you going to come here so that I can show you the burglary? No. Okay. You go down to the police station. I fill out a form. You fill out this form, please. Just fill out the form. Yeah, okay. We'll be in contact. They are in contact. They sent me, I think, an email weeks, months later. This is 20 years ago. No, we haven't got the resources and there's no available leads. We haven't even looked at it and it's been filed. Now, that was 20 years ago, all right? Can you imagine what it'll be like now, just quietly? So the idea that we shouldn't, or that politicians elected by the public shouldn't be able to hold the police together to account for their operational decisions is wrong. And it's always been wrong. And it will always be wrong. What are your thoughts? After the 11 o'clock news.
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2: The psychology of the woke left in relation to cycle lanes is that everyone should be able to do everything. So the cycle lane is based on the notion that you can be completely physically incompetent, a danger to yourself, a danger to others, but you should still
3: be allowed to cycle.
4: Yeah, I'd like an election back here because it's been a long time now and we need to actually be able to have some input into things. It's just bad decisions atop of bad decisions atop of bad decisions. Okay.
5: Elected idiots rather than appointed idiots.
4: I can pay you back by not voting for you.
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1: In this update, New Zealand's unlocked a new strategic element in our relationship with India. Prime Minister Chris Luxon met Narendra Modi in Auckland as part of the Indian Prime Minister's whirlwind 24-hour visit. He's now left the country. They've announced a new strategic partnership, which includes a goal of doubling two-way trade by 2030. They've also expressed an interest in furthering cooperation in sport, tourism and farming. Mr. Luxon says India's a major geopolitical player and Indo-Pacific partner. Mr. Modi says the partnership's key for regional security.
2: The cooperation between India and New Zealand is exceedingly important for peace, stability and security in the Indo-Pacific.
1: Belief tweaks are needed to New Zealand First's Members Bill, aimed at making life easier for people with disabilities. The Accessibility Standards Bill would require new developments, from buildings to IT projects, to consider the needs of disabled people. Blind open access consultant Callum McManaman is praising the bill, but says its definition is too narrow.
3: It scopes disability to just sensory impairments and physical impairments, but there are many other forms of disability that should also be included.
1: Freight operators are demanding we beef up our transport network resilience after this week's heavy downpours in the South Island caused flooding, debris and slips. The National Road Carriers Association says we need to bring alternative routes up to standard. Staff going through mid-year reviews are being asked to consider their company's overall performance before discussing bonuses. The recruitment firm Robert Half surveyed 250 finance, accounting and IT hiring managers, finding more than half reported higher bonuses in their last cycle than in previous years. 40% reported payouts stayed consistent. Robert Half Managing Director Megan Alexander says it may be best to skip the topic if your employer is struggling.
4: It's actually not showcasing that they're able to think laterally around how the business is actually operating.
1: That's news.
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5: Six minutes past 11. Coming up, we'll be talking very shortly to Dr. Brian Betty on what I understand to be his last day gainfully employed as the chair of General Practice New Zealand, although whether or not he's going to continue to be a GP, I guess we'll find out. And then after 12 o'clock, we'll be talking to Cameron Bagri, the economist, very good economist in actual fact, former Reserve Bank from memory, economist there as well, on superannuation, which is entering up as the sort of, oh dear Lord, it's a sort of spectral policy which will haunt this election, you would think, over the next 3 to 4 months. All right, and I also want this hour to introduce you to a man from Hawke's Bay. We often remember New Zealand's got a pretty good idea of the perpetrators of the crime in this country, and they attain a notoriety and if you like, an identity that many of the victims of crime in this country do not. And I've got it around the entirely wrong way when it comes to the reporting of crime in this country. I want to introduce you, though, this hour to Anaru, or Andy Winatana, and from Hawke's Bay. And I want you to then ruminate when I introduce you to Andy Winatana. On whether or not we value life in this country. But that chat to come. All right, is Brian with us? Is he? No, not just yet. So we're going to go and talk to Brian Betty very shortly, the Chair of General Practice New Zealand. What does General Practice New Zealand do? That's a very good question. My understanding is that they are the representatives of, as you might expect, general practitioners in New Zealand, they provide, a strong national voice on behalf of organised primary care, advocating for the well-being of New Zealanders by supporting high-quality general practice and community-based services. In other words, they're our first-stop shop, if you like, when we get sick. They have a organisation about which is national organisation. They're a lobby group, just like lots of different lobby groups, from Federated Farmers, I guess you might argue, to the Association of Salaried Specialists in the Health Area, to I guess to the Nurses Union. They are a lobby group. God, there must be so many lobby groups at the moment with all with their own administration. It must be extraordinarily an industry all of its own. It's how poor democracy's become, but there you go. But General Practice New Zealand obviously feel the need to do so, and they have been electing a committee that represents them, an executive, and Dr. Brian Betty is one of those. In actual fact, I'm pretty sure Brian comes from Porirua or Cannons Creek, one of the poorest areas in New Zealand. Cannons Creek was almost a poster child for social deprivation, socioeconomic deprivation 20 years ago. I imagine it hasn't changed too much. He's held significant sector roles. He was the deputy medical director for Pharmac, as well as being a GP himself. He was appointed, he was appointed a New Zealand Order of Merit for services to health. There you go. And he became chair of General Practice New Zealand in March 2023. He's bowing out, though. As I think legally on the 23rd of July, but I'm pretty sure I thought this was his last week, but he'll be about to tell us now. He's going to join the Health New Zealand Board. God knows what that is, but we'll find out. There's so many boards starting up. All seem to have very little effect at making health any better in this country, but God, let's hope somebody can. Brian Betty joins us now. Brian, welcome to the show. Is it your last day, or have you got a couple of weeks to go? No, we can't. Okay, all right. Oh, gosh, how useful. I hope you don't get elected or lose such good radio. Well, actually, it's funny you should say that. I've been thinking, and so was Sean, just before we go and track down Brian. When it all started, I can tell you a true story. When one night, Sean rang me. Oh, must have been a couple of months ago. He'll know. And he was having a nice boozy lunch on a Friday, which turned into, I have to say, a relatively, obviously a very sociable occasion. And he rang me one night and he said, I'll tell you the story. No, he's here. I must tell you that story. Because I was, Brian, are you there now? Have I got you?
6: Yeah. Look, I think you can hear me now, Michael.
5: You can indeed. I was just asking you before, I gave you the introduction and all that sort of stuff. Listen, can I just ask you two things? Is it your last day today, or are you officially retiring from your role as chair on the 23rd of July?
6: Oh, it's the end of July, 23rd of July. So,
5: oh, it is the 23rd of July.
6: Another couple of weeks to go. So I'm still chair of General Practice New Zealand at this point, yes.
5: Okay. And you're joining something called the Health New Zealand Board. What's the Health New Zealand Board?
6: So that's been the board. There were commissioners put in to run Health New Zealand. Mm. It's now transitioned to a board, a governance board, which is overseeing the operation or the work of Health New Zealand, which covers obviously hospitals across New Zealand and primary care services as well. So it's the governance board that's been put in place.
5: Okay. Run me past this one again. Was the last health board of Health New Zealand dysfunctional or something, was it?
6: Look, since the reforms, there was a board put in place. The government decided to put in place commissioners at that point. The board was reformed about a year ago, 18 months ago from memory. Mm. And that is now in operation. So it's been back in operation 18 to 24 months, I think it is, at this point. Yeah.
5: So it's really interesting you've been appointed because, and you're talking about hospitals because your specialty really is general practice. Is there, they've brought you onto the board for what? Expressly because of your specialisation as a GP?
6: Look, I think the perspective of primary care, community care, general practice is really, really important when we think of the health system. I mean, the thing about the health system is it is all connected. So what happens in primary care or the community directly affects what happens in emergency departments and hospitals. Again, what happens in hospitals when they're overwhelmed flows back into general practice. So, I think having a perspective that comes from the community or primary care and understands the way general practice and primary care does work is, I think, very important in terms of thinking about the New Zealand health system.
5: Free to talk now, but you won't be so free at the end of this month when you're on the Board of Health New Zealand?
6: No, so at the moment I'm Chair of General Practice New Zealand, so I can I can give my views and opinions.
5: You can give your view, but you'll have your views considerably restrained at the end of this month when you're sitting on the board.
6: When you sit on any board, that's certainly what happens. I'll certainly be able to comment on medical matters, but you go on a board and there's a collective responsibility on the board that actually occurs. Yeah.
5: All right. Okay. All right. Well, congratulations, and let's hope it all works out, because we all want the health system to work in this country, and we always hear stories that it's not. So, listen, general practice in this country, we've covered a lot of stories over the last 4 years since the platform's been going to do with general practice in general. And there's two key things that come out. It's the workforce is insufficient for the work that's required. And the people who are going to come to you have some material disadvantages in doing so. In other words, it costs money to come to you, and a lot of people don't come and see their GP for either reasons of access or finance and end up in the ED as a consequence. Let's deal with the issue, first of all, of why aren't people becoming general practitioners? Is there a lack of status in general in the medical profession for GPs?
6: Look, I think over the last 10, 15 years, I think the perceptions of general practice probably have sort of sunk a bit in terms of the way it's perceived. I think, there's a lot of focus on hospitals, emergency departments, what actually happens. You see this all the time. And I certainly think general practice per se hasn't been given the credence or the importance it should have in terms of a functioning health system. I think that is one of the problems that has occurred. I think there have been issues around sustainability of general practice with funding, which we've talked about previously. There's obviously pressures with workforce and increasing age, and a feeling, certainly amongst my colleagues over the last 10, 15 years, that general practice and primary care hasn't been supported as well as it should be. And I think that does start to colour perceptions and what happens. And I mean, what's interesting is if you go back to the mid-80s, if you talk to medical graduates coming through the medical schools, 50% were indicating they'd go into general practice. Mm. If you look at the surveys now, that sits around 15%. So it's dropped considerably. And we need to have about 50% of our graduates going into the community and not into hospital specialties. So, there is an issue. There is an issue.
5: Okay. And I'm assuming, there's no early solution to that, that the new medical school that's being set up in Waikato University, that's aimed at addressing that issue, is it?
6: Yeah, look, I think there's three things that have actually occurred in this space. One is the new medical school, which is going to have a focus on rural practice and general practice, and I think that's a positive. At the same time, Otago and Auckland have actually increased their enrolments, so they've increased the number of students they're actually accepting, so the flow through those two universities has increased. And the third thing that's happened, we're very, very dependent on overseas-trained doctors in New Zealand. Mm. So the government, is after a pilot in the Waikato, has put in place what's called an NZ-REX program, so that's for doctors who are trained overseas, may not be fully accredited in New Zealand, now have a pathway to sit entrance exams, essentially, then go into the hospital system for a couple of years, then be supported into specialist training, in particular general practice. And so that's actually just kicking off last year. That kicked off, and that's starting to gain traction now. So there are a number of things that are coming, but I suppose the point I'd make is the effects of these are probably, 3 to 6, 7, 8 years off at
5: this
6: point.
5: That's right,
6: So there is, you don't fix these problems overnight. It takes time for this to sort of filter through the system. Yeah.
5: Mm. No, you're absolutely right. Listen, the other thing that strikes me also is that when I was growing up as a child, and even well into the 21st century, I had a personal relationship as a consumer of general practice. as a patient with my GP, and I saw them all the time, and they knew me, and they knew me well enough to know when things were right and things were wrong. Now, when I go to my general practice, I'll meet a revolving door of folk who may or may not have access to my medical records, but certainly don't know me. That lack of one-on-one, does that also create problems, you think?
6: I think it does. Actually, all the international evidence backs up that if you have continuity, it's called continuity, you've seen the same practitioner, the same GP over time, and there's been some huge studies done in Europe around this, that you have less ED presentations, less hospital presentations, and actually you live longer. That's a really interesting thing.
5: Well, there you go.
6: So I think we do have this issue in New Zealand with this occurring. And again, if you look at all the surveys of patients across New Zealand, and this is done quite regularly, about their satisfaction or otherwise with general practice. General practice does rate quite highly, but one of the things that has been, and you've just tapped into it, has been said by a lot of the patients out there, is that they want continuity and they want a relationship with a practitioner over time, because they identify and sort of realise that does give you better care over time. So I think some of these issues have developed over time due to workforce pressures, due to increasing complexity, a whole lot of things in the system. And I think we do need to think about this and what exactly do we want this to be going forward.
5: Okay, so why did it go away from that one-on-one relationship, which had to be beneficial, as you say, for everybody, including for the public health system, to this very, very commercial model at the moment where I don't know who I'm seeing and who don't really know what my problem is?
6: Look, I think it's a reaction to the pressures that have built up in the system over the last 10 to 15 years. So the workforce pressures we've talked about has caused a whole lot of mobility in the workforce. There's patient numbers, is what we call unmet need. I think these pressures have taken us away from that one-on-one relationship. Now, in terms of what you've said, I do need to be clear on that. There's still a substantial part of the population that do have relationships with their own GP. That still does happen. But you're quite right in what you're saying, that is diminishing. We've seen the emergence of telehealth as an option, and again, if you go on to telehealth, you'll speak to a different practitioner generally every time. We've seen the emergence of corporatisation in the sector, which is something that has happened over the last 10, 15 years. And yeah, those models have moved us away from the traditional view that we have of having a relationship with your doctor in the community. As I said, these factors all contributed to this. It is the reality of what we're living in at the moment. But I do think, you know, as I've said, we do need to think about this and think about what is the system we want going forward.
5: I'm glad you mentioned about also the changes in terms of medical students and approaches as well, because I flattered, as you would expect, at Otago University with med students at some stage during my undergraduate, vast number of undergraduate years. There was always the issue that money wasn't going to be a problem, that you were at least moving into a secure job, at which so you had status, if you like, and financial security, and indeed a bit more than financial security as well. Is the money, how much, I'm not being rude here, but how much money would the average GP earn in New Zealand in a year? And because that would seem to have a lot to do with going into that profession too, wouldn't it?
6: Yeah, it's really hard to get an absolute figure on that. And there's a couple of reasons for that. One, a lot of practices are owned by GPs and they have an ownership stake in the practices. But what we are seeing is a lot of part-time GPs across the sector, and that's happening for a couple of reasons. One,
5: what do you mean, locums?
6: No, GPs actually cutting back on the amount of time they're actually working in the clinics. So what we've seen, and this is due to workforce pressures, so a lot of my colleagues don't do 5 days a week anymore. So what's actually happening is they'll be doing maybe 3 days in the clinic and then 1 or 2 days somewhere else, maybe in a hospital or an emergency department or after hours or the telehealth service or something else. And that's because of some of the demands of practice that are actually occurring. We have a high female workforce, which, you know, with children, things tend to want flexibility, which is one of the attractions of general practice and working part-time, and that's certainly a big attraction. So we have a very mixed picture in terms of what incomes actually are at this point, and it's very, very hard to land on that. However, the one thing I would say, and where there does seem to be agreement across the sector and with all the professional bodies, is that there is not equality in terms of pay with specialist colleagues in the hospital sector at this point.
5: Mm. Well, there you go. There's another disincentive to go into GP in comparison. Listen, the other thing is you've been very strong as an advocate that if you deal with primary health care sector and you're good at working for you, then you're going to reduce demand further on down the line. You're not going to end up with code blacks at Waikato University and things like that. What stops that occurring? I've suggested two things, one, access, and second, income, to stop me getting access to primary care. What have you identified as, you know, the chair of General Practice New Zealand as the prime reasons why I'm ending up with flooded EDDs and they're not being treated in the primary sector area?
6: Yeah, well, you're absolutely right. If you don't access community care or care in the community, then problems build up and they do become urgent and people end up in emergency departments. I think there's a couple of things you've said there that are actually very, very true with the situation at the moment. One is access. And I think blockages to access happen for two reasons. And we do see in areas where there aren't enough GPs or general practices that puts disproportionate pressure on emergency departments and hospitals. It is very, very connected across the system. So where you don't have enough workforce, don't have enough capacity, that's exactly what starts to happen. And there are certain areas in the country where that is very, very apparent. The second thing is, financial barriers. So we know that about 55% of the population in New Zealand have subsidised access to general practice, but even for some of those people it's very difficult to pay the fee because it's not a fully subsidised service. But you know, when your average cost for a consultation is rising $65, $80, there's a couple of places now up to $100, that does become a barrier. There is no doubt about it. And when you've got an ED that provides free care, there is an issue there that starts to arise as well. It was interesting, I was in Belgium a couple of years ago and visited a general practice there, and the cost of visiting the GP in Belgium was €3. You know, so substantially less, the barriers were substantially less. So I think those financial issues or those financial barriers for patients have started to become significant in some places.
5: Well, it's got to be during a cost of living crisis as well, I would have thought. I mean, I'm looking at myself, just to share you an experience of being a single dad looking after three small children. And really, you know, you need to get ahead of your health because you are suddenly, you know, suddenly responsible. But going to the doctor and paying an extra $50-$60 a week, you know, it just, you're going, I could be spending that on something else. Particularly to do with my children, or on paying the electricity bill, or sending my kid to camp,
6: yep,
5: or making sure they've got enough food for their lunch. It is a disincentive, isn't it?
6: Look, I see this where I work in Porirua and Cannons Creek all the time, that if you're working two jobs, trying to keep the family going, working just above the breadline in terms of, you know, sort of your income and what's going on, and you have, you know, two or three kids to support, health or prioritisation of health or your own personal health actually starts to drop down the list of things that you're interested in. You're interested in paying the electricity, you're interested in paying the rent, you're interested in buying food for the table. And often there is very little spare capacity to spend on health. And yeah, look, that is a problem. I mean, it has been partially addressed with some of the moves that have happened. So under-14s are generally free now for access.
5: That's good. Yes, that is
6: absolutely
5: good.
6: Right.
5: Yeah.
6: You know, because we need to look after our children in Tamariki. Yeah. It's absolutely critical.
5: Well, here's the next question. Why is it under? Why is it 13 and under? Why isn't it under 18?
6: Well, I mean, I think, you know, finances, resources...
5: No, but I mean, it's actually quite cheap. No, you are looking at the person who's responsible for under-six care in this country. You're talking to him now.
6: Mm.
5: I wrote that into the policy of New Zealand First. I served Neil Curtin, had a huge argument with the bloody GPs about it. I don't know why, but we did, and particularly the medical council. I looked at the costs of under sixes, under 13s, under 18s. It's actually bugger all. What's the problem?
6: Well, look, I actually can't answer that, Michael. I can't give you the absolute answer to that. That's policy decisions that actually happen.
5: But would you, I mean, would that, because it seems to me that the quicker you can get somebody into a GP, because I often wondered is it simply, I had to deal with very selfish GPs, just quietly too, Brian, who wanted to still be able to part charge on top of their free. So they didn't want it to be free, they still wanted the ability to charge. I mean, isn't there a degree of commercial ruthlessness within your community as well that sometimes militates against public health needs?
6: I actually think it's more complex than that, because the funding, when you fund free for, say, under 14s, you take away what's called the capitation weighting underneath it. One of the criticisms that has arisen in part of the sector is that funding, or the increases in that funding for the under 14, is not keeping pace with the costs of delivering service. What we have seen in general practice, costs have risen substantially, and there's a number of reasons for that. Just workforce costs in terms of nursing staff, health improvement practitioners, pharmacists, whoever's working in general practice now. There's issues around off-patient work. So what we're actually seeing now, and the College GPs did a survey on this each year, every couple of years they do this, about 30 to 40% of the GP work now, and this wasn't the case 15 years ago, 10 years ago, is now off-patient work. That's
5: what's
6: reviewing
5: off-patient
6: results.
5: Work mean?
6: Okay.
5: Sorry.
6: Yeah, so looking at results that are coming in, speaking to specialists, writing referral letters, coordinating care.
5: Did you never do that before? Who did that before? Was it the nurse?
6: So this is a reflection of the increasing complexity and the expectations on general practice. So this is a critical point to this discussion, that what we've seen is hospitals generally don't keep patients in hospital as long as they did. Outpatients tend to keep patients as long as they did. So they're those workloads are flowing back into general practice, and it's certainly been one of the key criticisms of what's going on at this point. The expectations on general practitioners have gone up. What we're expected to manage has gone up, and as a result, that what we call off-patient administrative work has gone up. Now, that isn't funded. So that's part of the issue that started to develop in the system, that the funding has not kept pace with increasing complexity and increasing expectations on the sector. So when you talk about this issue that you've just talked about, it's a reflection of the stresses that are actually occurring. And we've seen some practices around the country that have become marginally viable over the last few years financially because of the cost increases that are occurring, and these subsidies are not keeping pace with that. There is a complexity around this that I think's quite...
5: So, essentially what you're saying to me is that your business model doesn't work if you, in actual fact, keep on providing free care to people you want to be able to part charge them. But I go back to this then. So is that one of the reasons, not just workforce but also cost, that you're going with the concept of nurse practitioners, because they'd be cheaper, I imagine, for some routine GP work or relatively routine work than they would be to employ a GP?
6: Well, the response to this, we've seen a diversification of the roles within general practice. We've seen this all around the country. So yeah, nurse practitioners, one of that, prescribing nurses, pharmacists working in general practice, health improvement practitioners, a whole range of roles that have actually occurred. There is still a baseline cost that occurs when you increase the workforce or the diversity of the workforce. And I was visiting a large practice down south, where this has happened. And, just talking to them, they're saying, well, look, we actually don't make any money in this practice anymore because we're doing this. We want to change the model of care. We want to bring in these different roles into the practice because patients get a better deal when we do that. But there's nothing financially in that with the way the system is geared at the moment.
5: So what you're saying to me is we don't have enough money, Brian, for all the needs of our health and communities. We've got everybody in the health sector screaming out for more money. Billions go in every year. Is it spent wrong? So in other words, or...
6: I'd say three things.

0: closer to home in your general practice, where you can have an iron infusion in your practice with your GP, rather than a hospital outpatient, you're far better off because it's closer to home, more convenient to a whole lot of things. But again, what we've seen is that flow of funding out of the hospital sector into the primary sector hasn't happened. And so does there need to be more money? Look, I'm of the opinion you could double the funding into the health system tomorrow and you probably wouldn't increase the efficiency much or what did.
1: Yeah.
0: But where
1: yeah.
0: you spend the money is what we need to think about and how you spend it to incentivize the system to do what it needs to do, which is what we're talking about, is the critical issue.
2: Yes, well, you're now going to go into a position where you personally can have some input into that, yes?
0: Well, certainly going into the governance position, yes, I can certainly have an input into those discussions, yes.
2: And do you think, because I guess it's always the question, do you think you can make a difference by being on the board of Health New Zealand personally?
0: Look, I to be honest, I want to make sure that there is space to think about the community sector and the primary care sector and general practice and actually how we work as one system. So these issues we're discussing, that they are discussed at an appropriate level and that we are thinking about what we want to have happen here. Because the other point I'd make, the health system in New Zealand is incredibly complex. It's like a super tanker moving ahead. It's hard to change, right? It's a big, big, slow hamster wheel that rolls around. So the decisions we make in the next year or two are actually where we'll be in 5 or 7 years' time. That's actually where we need to be thinking, and we need to be thinking strategically where we want to go here. So I think,
2: yeah, but you've also got incredible inefficiencies in the public health sector. I served on a public district health board for 3-4 terms and came across something called MECA, which I'm sure you know about as well, where trade union tactics and comparisons of one job with another drive funding. So if you give an extra bit of extra money over there, you've suddenly got to give a bit of extra money to everybody else who works in the sector. That doesn't help either, does it?
0: I think there's huge complexity around the system. I think there's huge complexity around what actually happens, where the funding goes, how it goes. And yeah, look, there is an efficiency in the system. We know that. That needs to be addressed. But this is built up over time. We've had a number of reforms over the last few years, and we need stability in a way.
2: And we're still having
0: forward,
2: these
0: yeah.
2: discussions, unfortunately, despite numerous reforms over, 30 years now?
0: Yeah, so in the time I've been back in New Zealand with this, yeah, we're having the same discussions. So, but having said that, and one point I would make is we have all these problems that we're discussing. We know we've got these problems. We actually still have fundamentally a very good system in New Zealand. And in the vast majority of cases, you know, in general practice, there's 23 million consultations or contacts with general practice a year. In the hospital, there's over 1 million. These are large volume. And the majority of people, if you look at the surveys, actually get good quality care. I think the issue here, for all the problems we're discussing, and we can get very focused on that, we need to be in a position where over time we don't lose what's happening and we actually improve what's going on. And for me, that's the challenge here. Because, you know, if you go into hospital, I was involved in a quite a serious event with a colleague a couple of years ago, went into the hospital, and the treatment was superb. The ED was fantastic. The hospital was fantastic. The timeliness of what actually occurred in a very, very urgent situation, I couldn't fault. So, I think we do have to hold on to, we've fundamentally got a lot of positives happening in the system, but we need to make sure that stays in play and does improve over time.
2: No, it's a good way to end the conversation. This suggests that, yeah, most New Zealanders who enter the public health system come out okay, indeed improved. Brian, thank you very much for taking the time with us this morning. I wish you well in your new governance function. And thank you for the time you spent on the platform over the last 4 years as well. I appreciate it.
0: Hey, thank you very much, Michael. It's a pleasure.
2: All right. Dr. Brian Beatty, outgoing chair of General Practice New Zealand, on and heading into a role where, well, you hope there is some integration. But isn't it frustrating for us all? There wouldn't be a time for those of us of a certain age. We seem to remember a golden age in public health in this country. And I think there is a great desire

0: for those of us who remember that golden age, to go back to that time. I guess they didn't do as much then. Maybe it wasn't as complex. But dear Lord, you won't remember, but us old people remember being visited at home by the doctor to see a sick child. Don't get that level of service anymore. It is 20 to 12.
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0: All right, 0800 33 22 83. What was the other thing? Home visits. Oh, maternity. We used to have a maternity service. Ah, this will interest you, Kelly. Kelly's, by the way, doing text today because Josh has done Sean this morning. But we used to have a maternity service, Kelly, at which you could have a child, have a baby, okay, and they would take the baby away and put it somewhere for you if you wanted to go to sleep, and you didn't have to leave your maternity hospital for a week.
7: I was born in a maternity home, same place as my parents and many generations before. Yeah, what happened to those?
0: Good question. I was just thinking that the other week. I was driving past the Queen Mary Maternity Hospital, where my oldest daughter Rachel was born, and it's been turned into a university hall of residence. And I went, I wonder. Oh, and you know the answer to that question. There's a maternity ward somewhere where, as soon as the baby comes out, they've got you and an Uber waiting for you outside. Oh, and here, take some free nappies. It's dreadful, absolutely dreadful. The level of maternity care in this country. Well, lack of it. Anyhow, so they can't tell me it's got any better. Yesterday, can I take everybody back to solar power, please? We've talked about solar power on this program quite a bit, and I have a vested interest, believe me, in reducing my electricity bill as well for the reasons I've explained. But now National and Labor have put out competing but in many ways complementary policies to subsidise the uptake of solar power in homes on this in this country. This week, Labor has proposed its Solar Saver policy package, which is so close to Nationals that you may as well say all they did was change the iron, add a couple of Maori words, and that was the only real difference. But both of them are based on this same concept that they're going to offer long-term, low-interest loans replayed through your rates, okay, or alternatively through your electricity bills. Now, in Labor's case, they're going to give you a $3,000 kickstart subsidy for low- and middle-income families. So they're already going to discriminate against the fact if you're low or low-middle, you'll get a $3,000 kickstart subsidy. But if you're middle, good luck, you're not. And the $3,000, I'm going to suggest to you, is really not going to be worth an awful lot, because believe me, in Central Otago, long winters, lots of sun for most of the year. Solar energy makes some degree of sense here, but to install something that will that will heat your house, you're looking at $20,000 plus. All right, so that's an awful lot of money. So you can presumably, under National and Labor, the detail of, I have to say I haven't seen, but essentially is that you're going to be able to borrow that money, that $20,000 plus, and then you're going to be able to put it against your rates. Now, that's presuming you own the home. Labor have this strange idea for renters where you apparently can take your... I know, you wait for this. You can take your solar power with you. Good luck on that. It's bollocks for a whole series of reasons, which must be obvious to everybody. You can't take your solar power panels with everywhere and put them up on the roof. They're talking about small solar chargers that would probably look after your fridge, okay? I know. So it's a sort of bollocks argument, that one. Who does Labor's policy? I mean, I'm not being political here, but that doesn't make any sense. Anyhow, but can I just say, if you are a ratepayer or you're a landlord of, the idea that you're going to borrow $20,000. Now, the other thing is, you also know that technology is changing really quickly in this area. Example of that. Oh, video, VCRs. You know, remember those? The recording machines. And suddenly they became obsolete because the technology updated so quickly. They used to be huge things, about the size of a small fridge, actually. They used to cost huge amounts of money. I'm going back to $2,500. God, 20, 30 years ago. All right. Nowadays, it's part of your television, and it costs, well, it costs you just next to nothing, shall we say, by comparison. There's a lot of people going, oh, God, technology, it's really moving very quickly in this area. Do I want to commit now? And I could end up with something that's archaic and out of date and outmoded, which I've spent a load of money on, that's sitting on the top of my roof when, you know, there's massive advancements in solar technology as we talk. So, you know, there's that question mark as well. But now I'm into paying off, you know. So I'm just going to ask everybody, most New Zealanders do not have solar power, which is ridiculous, really, when you think about it. The other reason is because if I generate solar power in this country and I want to put it back into the national grid, I've got a massive there's almost no incentive to do so either, because I'm screwed by the gentailers who don't want me to do that, because they want me to buy their power at a massively inflated price rather than make it and become self-sufficient for myself, yeah? So they've got no vested interest in assisting me at all, and they're not going to. But I'm just interested. Apparently Labor's energy spokesperson Megan Woods said that 4 out of 5 households can't access the bank finance they need to install solar in their homes because of the amount of money. I believe that. So that they're going to do it this way. She's put the costings at $160 million over 4 years, which is just bollocks. It would be massively more expensive than that. But I'm interested in your thoughts. And for those of you who have thought about, should I get solar, should I not? For those of you who have made the investment,

0: I'd be fascinated by your input into both these policies and will they work. The suggestion is that Labor's $3,000 will go nowhere near it. So of itself, that won't make a slightest bit of difference to the uptake of solar power because it's such a small amount of money, a little over 10% of, in some cases, of the cost of installing an average home. And the second, obviously, is in terms of National and Labor, you're going to put it on my rates, which means I'm struggling to pay my rates at the moment, and now I've got to pay additional sums. So really, is there an incentive there either? Love to get your thoughts. 0800 33 22 83, text 5050. And I'd really like to hear from people who have installed them already the cost of and whether or not, because and listen, I'm not going to ask you whether or not you made the right decisions, because nobody who spends that kind of money is going to say, oh, it was complete dog boy, that was a stupid thing to do, because you never, that, no one's that honest. But I would be interested in your perceptions on whether or not the policies of either National or Labor will see the uptake of solar power and energy in this country. I'd be fascinated. It is 9 minutes to 12.
1: The Right Honourable Winston Peters, leader of New Zealand First, warmly invites you and your family to the campaign launch public meeting at 2 p.m. on Sunday, the 19th of July at the Dewdrop Event Centre in Monaco. 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
7: David Seymour here. 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I'll be at the Majestic on Durham, 6:30 p.m. New Plymouth, July 23rd. 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
0: Coming up after 12, I'm going to talk to you about Anaru or Andy Winatana. And he's dead, by the way. But it's the manner of his death that should give us all cause for pause, just quietly. Andy Winatana. So, after 12 o'clock. But in the meantime, Chippy was showing off portable solar panels. They're about half a square metre in area, says Alec from Wellington. That size would produce less than 1 kilowatt hour per day, about 30 cents worth of electricity, says Alec. Yep. So what Chippy was doing, it was suggesting that renters could take these panels around. Alec's completely right. I think you might be able to provide enough electricity for a small fridge, but it's not going to heat your home. It's almost absurd. I don't know why he did it. I don't get it at all. And on that, The rate at which efficiencies have been gained in the solar field has slowed markedly, says Victor. It was expected to be 10% better and 20% better in the next 5 years, and you can only expect that much because there are no new breakthroughs being made. So the dream remains elusive technically, let alone fiscally. Dave, welcome to the show. Good morning to you.
10: Morning, Michael. I had solar panels on an industrial unit I had in Australia in Byron Bay.
0: Yep.
10: And I put them on because it made very good sense because I, you know, the rebate's hopeless, same as here. But I ran the air conditioning, you know, I had a couple of little offices in there and I ran the air conditioning for the place off the solar. So my monthly bill there, and I don't know what kilowatt system I had or anything, but my monthly power bill was $75 a month with these things and aircon units running on them. I moved to New Zealand. My monthly gas and electricity bill, the projected by Genesis this month, was just a little in excess of $1,000.
0: Yeah.
10: When I came here, I thought, it's $10 a day, you know, well, that sounds expensive, $10 a day. That was in 2020. Now I'm looking close to 30 for the gas heating, you know, so close to $40 a day. So yeah, unless you're getting a battery, you know, and you've got the extra expense of that, then I can't see the point in having solar panels. You've got to have the battery as well.
0: Yeah, it seems I agree with you. Do you think any of these policies will advance? I mean, the outlay is still significant, so you're going to have to spend a large amount of money.
10: Yeah.
0: But do you think people will take it up as a consequence of having that given to them as a low, well, I haven't come up with the interest rate yet, but a low interest loan that's added to their rates?
10: That don't make sense because, as you say, the rebate in Australia is about, you're getting about a third of what you were, you know, paying for your electricity back.
0: Yeah.
10: Fed it back into the system. So, I mean, unless it's half, that would, anything above half would seem fair, but it just doesn't make sense.
0: The difference you're saying to me also is that when you put the money back into the grid, your electricity that you're generating from your solar panels back into the grid, in Australia you get paid more for that. Is that what you're saying to me?
10: No, I can't remember the exact figures, but I think I think the offer was about a third of what I was paying per kilowatt hour. You know?
0: Yeah, well, I think it's...
10: And I think it's about the same here. Same structure, both sides. I mean,
0: Can you explain to me why there is such an uptake in Australia for solar panels? I think it's some phenomenal number, 40% on all new builds or something, in comparison with New Zealand, which is about 7 or 8%.
10: A lot more sun makes more sense than that, from that sense. But also, I think the rebates. So, you know, I got a very good deal when I put this on. You know, I think, you know, I don't remember the power, you know, the kilowattage of this. It was a big unit, and it cost me about $8,000. And I thought, well, you know, if I use it to run the aircon.
0: I guess that's the other difference, isn't it? New Zealanders don't do air conditioning. So in Australia, you need to, and you've got plenty of sun in summer, which ironically is when you need it in summer, not so much in winter.
10: That's right. And I mean, if what we want here is heat, you know, and you're going to run your
0: heat. That's right.
10: So you have to have a battery. And
0: I don't know when the sun isn't shining.
10: Heat pumps are fairly, they're still fairly in. They use a fair bit of power, don't they?
0: They do, indeed.
10: I'm not familiar with them.
0: I've
10: just run on gas.
0: Thank you very much, Dave. Well, you won't be doing that for very much longer, as we both know, sadly. As of 2026, more than 40% of Australian households have rooftop solar systems installed, which accounts, I'm being told, for roughly 4 million homes across the country. The government incentives over there, they have federal and state governments who offer upfront discounts on installation costs. Power companies pay the households for exporting the excess energy back into the grid. And remember, they've got a generation problem over there, so they really want that electricity. And they've also, and this is the bit that New Zealand is adopting, they can access government-backed low-interest finance to fund their systems. But, and here's the but, they've got lots of sunlight. They've got a very competitive electricity market over there, which we don't have here. We've got a series of gentailers who are essentially monopoly cartel. They have got high daytime solar generation. So some states are actually even implementing programs offering free midday electricity to help manage the grid. Although my daughter was telling me about that. Kelly, she's a student at Auckland, and she says they turn on all the heaters at about between 12 and 3 or something in Auckland on their particular energy company to heat their house. It was fascinating.
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0: And remember, if you want to vote now, we have learned that posting it won't work. You'll have to take it to the supermarket. It's the only really way that you can be done. Do vote, though. Well, no, I'm not going to tell you to vote. Vote if you want to. Vote if you think it's going to make a difference. Vote if you think you've got the candidates in front of you. Nothing worse than voting for a whole bunch of dimwits that at the end of the day are still dimwits.
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1: In this update, Indian Prime Minister Narendra Modi has now left New Zealand. Mr. Modi spent the day in Auckland among big names in business and politics. He also held talks with our Prime Minister Chris Luxon. They agreed to elevate our relationship to a strategic partnership. Mr. Modi says he's confident we will be able to double our two-way trade by 2030.
2: India is not only a market.
3: India is a launch pad.
2: For global growth.
1: We could fall out of sync with our global climate obligations with a controversial law change before Parliament. The government wants to prevent company liability for climate damage in response to Mike Smith's active legal case against large corporate emitters. This follows our support for a United Nations resolution upholding an International Court of Justice ruling protecting the climate. Auckland University law professor Dr. Justin Sobian says it requires states to regulate private actors, but we're doing the opposite.
4: We actually put in legislation that supports private actors to produce greenhouse gases or not having a check and balance on private actors.
1: The Sustainable Energy Association says New Zealand's in a good place for a solar boom, with an excess of solar panels flooding the global market. Labour's promised to roll out long-term low-interest loans for households to buy solar panels. Labour also plans to offer $3,000 subsidies to low- to middle-income households. Skiers and snowboarders cost ACC $46 million covering accident claims last year, a five-year high. In 2025, ACC covered more than 8,000 skiing injuries and more than 5,000 injuries from snowboarding. Injury prevention leader James Whittaker says many injuries happen later in the day.
5: Fatigue can affect your balance, your reaction time, and your decision-making. So listen to your body. If you're a little bit tired, have a break.
1: That's news.
0: You're listening to the best of the platform talk and music on the platform.

0: Coming up today, I'll be talking to economist Cameron Bagri about superannuation, but also I think we'll include the OCR mortgage rates because I can see that going west. And boy, that's going to present a bit of a problem for Nicola Willis, I have to say, leading on. And also I am going to introduce you to Anaru, is his first name, but he was more commonly known as Andy Winnetana. And what his life and death, unfortunately, tell us about the justice system in this country. Dave, welcome to the show. Good afternoon to you.
1: Oh, hello, Michael. Yes, lovely day we're having here in Christchurch.
0: Good on you.
1: You'd like to talk about solar power? Well, you know, I started my journey nearly 10 years ago when I retired. Now, you know, we had a bit of money on deposit for our retirement fund. And when I looked at it, we were getting probably about 4% from the bank, which was taxed. So, you know, the cost of putting solar on the roof would have, if I'd left the money in the bank, would have returned maybe, I don't know, about $600 or $700 a year. And then, you know, pay tax on that. So I worked out, well, if we put solar on the roof, I could probably save $2,000 to $3,000 of my power bill. And that's all tax-free. So it kind of seemed to be a bit of a no-brainer. So we started off with a system we put up, and then it wasn't quite covering all the usage, and a year later we upgraded it, extra batteries and extra panels, and yeah, that was the end of the power bills since 2018. And this was down in your part of the country, down in down near Wanaka. I've just recently sold the house, so I've worked out that, you know, over the time the system certainly paid for itself. But I think a lot of people do look at how long the system's going to take to pay off the amount of money you've put into it. So it's kind of important that if you're going to put solar on your roof, that you're going to be staying in that house for a considerable length of time. Because I don't believe it factors in hugely when you come to sell the house. Although I did sell the house quite easily, but I mean that's Wanaka for you. So
0: yes, we would too.
1: Yeah, I think it all makes a lot of sense.
0: Okay, having said that, you had the money to be able to make that capital purchase, obviously. What about people?
1: Well,
0: and how much money did it cost you?
1: Back at the time, I would have spent in all about $20,000 on the system.
0: Right. Okay. So yeah. I can't imagine that bill's gone down. So $3,000, if I was a middle-income family, it's not.
1: Yeah, $3,000 wouldn't go anywhere at all.
0: No, it wouldn't go anywhere near it, would it? Really?
1: And the talk about little plug-in panels is just nonsense. You know. Ridiculous. Certainly for anybody.
0: Can I ask you, when you put your panels on to start with, did you create excess electricity?
1: Not a lot.
0: So you didn't feed it back into the grid then?
1: Oh, once I'd upgraded it a year later, we were feeding back into the grid.
0: All right.
1: And and another thing to bear in mind is line charges. So you put your solar on your roof.
0: Yeah.
1: Back then, you become a low user, and you pay the lower line charges for the low user rates. So you pay more for any power that you import, but you get a lower daily charge. And of course, what's happened since then is those low user rates will be scrapped, and now we're paying a lot more for the daily charge.
0: So where are you based now, Dave? Even, you were in Wanaka, you are now where?
1: We've just moved up to Christchurch. So I'm just in negotiation now to get solar put on the roof of the new house. So,
0: and you're doing despite everything? Because you still say it still works out for you okay. Are you a family of two?
1: Oh, yes. Yes, yeah.
0: Would it work if I was a family of five with three bedrooms and two bathrooms? And all the sort of
1: it's a question of sizing your system to cover. I would say absolutely it would, you know, because the bigger your family, the bigger your bills are going to be.
0: Well, also the bigger stake I'd need, yeah, and the more solar panels I'd need to generate more electricity.
1: And the more solar panels you'd need.
0: Yeah.
1: Although anything you generate is going to come off your bill, so.
0: I'd be fascinated to talk to you after you've done the installation to tell me what the difference in technology is between now and when you did it in Wanaka.
1: The battery prices have come down, that's for sure. They were
0: how much have they come down from
1: originally? A battery installation now, I think back then I was only able to afford quite a small battery installation, like 5 kilowatt hours, but it still seemed to cover most of my evening usage. Back then they were about $7,000, I think, for a 5 kilowatt hour battery. Now the new installation I'm looking at has got, I think, a 16 kilowatt hour battery, and we're talking about $10,000 to $12,000 for that.
0: So I put that on top of my solar panels.
1: Yeah. The installation here is going to be about $25,000.
0: And then I've got a. Does that include the battery or not?
1: That includes the battery. Yeah.
0: Okay. All right. Okay. Thank you for that. Thank you, Dave, and thank you for giving us inside information. I appreciate it. A number of other of you have as well. I'll share that with everybody because I think many people who do not have solar are going, should I? And what is the stories? There's a lot of good texts have just come in over the last half an hour, three quarters of an hour that I'll share with you as well. But in the meantime, it is, as I say, it's a little over 4 months until the election. God, it's going to be a long 4 months for some of us and a very short for everybody else. But I think a lot of people just go, oh, come on, get over and done with, go to the vote, for God's sake. Yes, I know, I'd like that too. But we'll be discussing a lot of issues over the next wee while. There is very little difference that the polls in New Zealand, and I think it's probably right, the price of bread has always determined elections. It's a very famous case in France. The late 19th century, but it's become accepted wisdom, voting wisdom throughout the Western world anyhow, that the cost of living essentials largely determines how you see a government and how you see oppositions and how you vote. And I can't imagine this government, election will be any different. And obviously, one of those that's being introduced as part of that cost of living going forward is the superannuation debate as well. But yesterday it was brought into fairly dramatic relief, I have to say, that things aren't going to get better. And then overnight we now know that the Middle East, or particularly the Iranian-USA conflict, is blowing up again. And that's not going to make things any better anytime soon either. To join us to put all these things into context and also to talk about the future of superannuation as well, which will be part of the hustings, we're joined by an independent economist and a man steeped, I have to say, and institutional law, L-O-R-E, Cameron Bagri joins us this afternoon. Cameron, great to have you back on the show again. Thank you so much for joining us.
2: Well, glad to be here. And yeah, congratulations in getting into what we call the blood sport in the form of politics.
0: Everybody's congratulating me. They congratulate me in the same way that they say, oh, you're just going to the front line of the trench warfare. good luck, you know. So, everybody's holding back, just saying, well done, you know, but they don't, yeah. Thank you for that, Cameron. Hey, listen, mate, first question first. Yesterday's OCR rise of 25 points, quarter of a 1%, it seems to most of us to be, is it going to have any difference at all, or is it what happens next that's going to have a difference?
2: Well, I guess you take a number of different ways of thinking about that. But the way I think about it is that, look, we've got a big problem in the form of inflation. And if you look at core inflation, which strips out fuel and energy, that's running about 2.5%. Now, the Reserve Bank's target is 2. Yeah, so they're a little bit too high, which basically means the OCR is a little bit too low. Is a 25 basis point movement in the official cash rate going to knock the economy around too much? The answer is no. The Reserve Bank probably needs to have the OCR closer to 3%. You know, I think we're moving into an era, which I call, you know, involving broccoli and spinach. And the thing about broccoli and spinach is that we don't necessarily like it, but it's good for us. And that involves the OCR not being as low, because we don't want a housing-led recovery. We want an export-led recovery, which is what we're seeing in the regions. And we want the government to go from deficit to surplus. And it's just all common sense. And that's where broccoli and spinach comes in. That, look, we might not like what we're going to see for the next sort of 12 to 24 months, but it might be good for us over the next sort of 3 to 5 years.
0: Okay. But in the meantime, we've got a cost of living crisis. Does this exacerbate it or not?
2: Well, it's trying to contain the cost of living crisis. The real problem in New Zealand at the moment is not inflation. We've actually got an income crisis. And an income crisis is a function of low productivity growth. And when you have low productivity growth, guess what? You've got low wages. When you've got low wages, well, if cost of living goes up, you don't have the capacity to absorb those cost increases. So, what's going on at the moment with them? Your public opinion, and public opinion is pretty clear. The cost of living inflation is the biggest issue out there. But that is masquerading what the real problem is across New Zealand at the moment. The real problem is that we've got an income crisis, and that's a function of productivity growth.
0: So wages are too low, salaries are too low as well, and you're saying that's because we're lazy buggers. Is that right? Or inefficient, or both?
2: Well, no, we're not lazy, because if you look at hours worked or what we do, like New Zealanders get out there, we're just not a productive, dynamic economy. So we've got to sit back and think about, well, hang on, how do we become more productive, more efficient at what we do? Look, I'll just give you some simple numbers. If you look at the United States in the last 12 months, their productivity growth, i.e. person per hour worked in regard to how efficient they are, that's up 2.8%. Now, New Zealand's average productivity growth for the past 10 years has been 0.3% per year. So the United States has got, effectively, in the last 12 months, 9 years of productivity growth in New Zealand. So it's a little wonder that they're steaming ahead, and the New Zealand dollar is around 57 cents against the greenback.
0: Can you explain that for me and for everybody else who's listening who doesn't quite get what the concept of productivity growth means, please? How do you measure that?
2: Well, it's the efficiency of input per output. So whether you're doing things smarter as opposed to just working longer hours. New Zealanders are really good at working longer hours, but we're not great at the efficiency of those hours. And the efficiency of those hours is your infrastructure, your quality of education system, whether you're getting, how you're using your plant, machinery, equipment, your vehicles, and the efficiency of the roading network across the country. You think about traffic jams, all that sort of stuff. New Zealand has got a track record. We build stuff, but then we mismanage it. So if you look at the Infrastructure Commission, for example, they point out that New Zealand is really good when it comes to spending money on stuff. So our investment is actually not too bad, but the return on investment is not great. So there's a whole lot of issues here that we need to sort of...
0: this is a good discussion. And it'd be a fascinating discussion to have you talking about this, a whole program on it almost. So let me get this right. So I'll give you two examples. So we built a new hospital in Dunedin 50 years ago, which is exactly what happened. Okay? No, less than 50 years ago. And it falls apart and you've got to build a new one. That's a good example, is it, of you invested infrastructure but your mismanagement. Is that the sort of thing you're talking about? Or you put a road somewhere that goes a state highway and you're continually fixing it because it wasn't built properly the first time, like, transmission gully. Is that the sort of stuff you're talking about?
2: Yeah, so well, I'll just give you some figures once again. So we talk about overall productivity growth. So New Zealand's overall productivity growth, 10 years ago, used to be about 1.4% per year. The average is now 0.3. Yeah. Now, within productivity growth, you've got to break it down between labour productivity, i.e. how efficient the average worker is, but there's also what's called the capital stock, you know, whether we're managing things well. Now, the efficiency of the capital stock, if you look at the last 30 years, that is a negative number. So, and what's that telling us is we build stuff, we mismanage it. And we talk an awful lot about the efficiency of the workforce. What we did not talk an awful lot about is that the efficiency, how we use the capital, the efficiency of health, education, road, your companies listed on the stock exchange, you know, whether they're getting an adequate return on their investment on behalf of shareholders. There's a big conversation we need to have across this country regarding not just the efficiency of the worker, but the efficiency of utilising the capital stock, i.e. stop building stuff and mismanaging it.
0: Okay, so when you say it's not the efficiency of the worker, you're right, because they're probably working more. Well, I know lots of people work very hard, those who are working. But can I ask the next question then? Who do you personally, Cameron, hold accountable for our lack of productivity over the last 10 years? Is there a particular group of decision makers that aren't doing their job properly?
2: I think it's a collective responsibility. And one of the things that really worries me in the past sort of few years is that there has been a collective sort of let's blame the economy, let's blame the government, particularly the private sector, in regard to what's going wrong. And there are certain aspects of this that, you know, the government, local authorities need to own up to. But at the end of the day, local authorities, central government, I've got this sort of concept, I call it the zero line. And the zero line is that the best that local government, central government can do is to take its, do their stuff to zero, i.e. don't screw things up, don't interfere too much. Ultimately, getting above zero comes from the private sector, because guess what? The private sector is dealing with their own money. And local government, central government is dealing with OPM, which is other people's money. And so they're never going to be good at dealing with other people's money. So hence, the best they can do is take us to zero. Whereas, yeah, to get ahead, you've got to take real risk to make real money. And it's the private sector that's, yeah, when you put your own money on the table, you're taking real risk to make real money. Because,
0: but one would presume the private sector's not coming to the party either in the last decade.
2: Well, and that's a big part of the issue. Right? Let's have a look at Fletcher Building. Let's have a look at your other firms listed on the New Zealand Stock Exchange. You look at the Warehouse Group, you look at Synlay, the Alliance, the Red Meat Company down in Southland. Yeah, there's a who's who of companies here that have underperformed. And then in my view, there's a lack of accountability out there across private enterprise. We need a bit of a shakeout in regard to across management, across boards. Yeah, too often we just blame the economy. To look at, you know, what's going on across central local government, and it's easy out. And New Zealanders, I think, yeah, we need a little bit more Australianism in regard to demanding a little bit more accountability in regard to when these companies don't perform, you know, you clean them out. You demand a little bit more success or, yeah, performance. We're starting to see a little bit of that, which I think is really good. We just need to see a lot more of that sort of stuff, because as I said, you know, central local government can take us to zero. You know, it's their job not to give them away too much. Ultimately, to deliver them the money, you've got the private sector stepping up, because they're taking real risk to make real money because they've got skin in the game.
0: Yep. No. Well, you'd expect that to incentivise them well and truly. Although I do note that when New Zealand companies tend to go across the ditch, they tend to founder fairly badly, and you've just mentioned a couple of them there. All right. Moving to our next discussion point, and it's why I got you on the show, but gee, that's an interesting discussion. I look forward to talking further to you about that. In the one of the issues that's coming up, obviously, and parties are all aligning themselves on, is the issue of superannuation, Cameron. And we've all seen the Treasury figures that say, listen, it's just going to explode. We spend 2025-26, I think it's just under $25 billion gross, or 17.6% of total tax revenue. In the next 10 years, that's going to blow out to $43 billion, or 21% of all total tax revenue. Do you see any political parties currently on the spectrum who have anything approaching a solution to this, Cameron?
2: Well, we've started to see, I think, a little bit of maturity across the political spectrum, where people are starting to now realise that we've got an issue here, and we've got to find a solution. Right? So there's a lot of debate now about KiwiSaver. You know, we're seeing the National Party and Nicola Willis come out and be quite open in regard to what their policy sort of is. So yeah, bring on the debate. But this debate has been around for 20-odd years. Well, we've known about it.
0: Yep.
2: We've known that, you know, the combination of New Zealand superannuation and health expenditure, because of rising cost of an ageing population, it's unsustainable on the current trajectory. So we need to provide solutions. And the problem is, over repeated governments, we've kicked the can down the road. Now, you cannot continue to kick the can down the road. Is the current settings affordable? Yes. On the subject or the condition, someone else loses, whether that be expenditure in other areas or else someone pays a high tax bill. Bring on the debate, because, you know, my personal view is that the next generation or the younger generation is not going to want to pay the bill of the on superannuation. You know, a whole lot of baby boomers that have made an awful lot of money out of housing. So it'll end up being an election issue.
0: Well, it'd be interesting to see how that plays as well, because the baby boomers certainly won't be going down surrendering on this issue either, though, will they? Particularly when it affects their income.
2: No, and this is weird. Look, if you look at what's going on around the globe at the moment, there's a lot of tension here between the younger generation versus the older generation. And in the past sort of 30 years, the so-called baby boomers have made a lot of money out of housing, but the housing sort of boom has come to an end. And, yeah, there's a lot of, you know, conjecture out there in regard to where the property market is going. And the property market is not going to be the income earner of the past sort of 30 years. You know, so we're sort of hit what's called sort of peak home. You know, the trajectory for housing is leveled out. Yeah, so we're going to need other forms of wealth creation across New Zealand beyond housing. And that's a big structural shift, both economically but attitude-wise, in regard to where the growth is going to come from. But there's, you know, big tension here, because that older generation has made a lot of money out of housing, and what it has meant is that the younger generation cannot afford the basics, i.e. just get on the housing ladder.
0: No, I accept that, but at the same time, I'm assuming that there has been a significant decline in housing values in Auckland and Wellington. Just take those two good examples. And those who do own homes, and are not necessarily baby boomers, are screaming because they're watching what they perceive as the value of their property and their investment decline so dramatically. It's not just those over the age of 65, is it?
2: Yeah, but look, I own a little bit of property, and the fact that your property values went up, 40-odd% in a couple of years? Mm-hmm. Yeah, did I think I was 40% wealthier? The answer was no. So the fact that Wellington house prices are back down 20%, do I think I'm 20% poorer? The answer is no.
0: No, you mightn't, but don't you think the perception will be that people who are sitting there who've watched their equity disappear, and certainly bought at high interest rates, not high interest rates, but had a large mortgage, you don't think that they are feeling some sort of pressure at the moment, emotionally, if not financially?
2: Well, there's a fair bit of pain out there in a number of areas, and housing is one, in regard to where it sits. Yeah, so if you bought the peak of the market, yeah, you'll be looking back over your shoulder and thinking, was that the decision to do? Will it turn out okay in the next sort of 20 years? I think the answer is yes. But in the near term, there'll be some pain and that sort of stuff.
0: So you just have to grin and bear it. All right. The cost of the big issue here is interesting. I had Ruth Richardson on the show last week, and you would expect Ruth to be very, and she was on just such an issue. And I asked her the obvious question, which was, so when are you going to start your changes in superannuation? She was putting out the case of why superannuation should be changed and its funding, obviously. And she backed away from the idea that the current generation receiving national superannuation should be part of the solution. Do you agree with her?
2: No, I'm not. What does she exactly mean by that?
0: Well, what she meant by that is that she had no means or income testing, no means testing for those currently in receipt of national superannuation.
2: Well, I'd means test it, and I'd do it pretty quickly.
0: So you're saying that Ruth Richardson's answer is no answer at all?

0: versus what's desirable. Yeah, what we know now is, if you look at what goes on with the likes of the health sector, you're going to the retirement home, or if you're looking at eligibility for government assistance in regard to assistance in regard to health sort of stuff, there's means testing mechanisms that are already in place. Now, if we've got means testing mechanisms for areas of healthcare, why should we not have those same mechanisms in place for New Zealand superannuation?
1: Well, they're slightly different, Cameron. I mean, in one aspect, I've stopped living in the family home and I'm now in full-time residential care as I prepare for the end of my life. And the other, I am still living a life, and now you're going to mean or your income or asset test me. The situations are slightly different, aren't they?
0: Yes, but the basic principle here, if you step back in regard to who should pay. And I guess my fundamental principle here, or what I believe in, is that if those people, there's a basic principle here in regard to looking after yourself, first and foremost, as opposed to looking towards the taxpayer to look after you.
1: No, I understand that explicitly. But I guess the other argument that comes back, and listen, I'm just, forgive me if I play devil's advocate here for a second, but the argument that comes back on this is, many of those people who would normally be income and asset tested currently on national superannuation now would argue, I have been paying my taxes over the last 40 years. I am in this position because I have, to a degree, saved and made appropriate financial decisions. You're now going to deny me a benefit, but we've got 400,000 adult New Zealanders currently on welfare, almost 400,000, and they are contributing what to the country? So why shouldn't I receive national superannuation as a generic benefit, given it's my taxes that have got us to this point?
0: Well, I guess then the argument is that, you say you pay sufficient taxes. Well, I can debate that, because I can say, well, look,
1: you didn't pay enough.
0: I had to pay for an education. Right? We face this thing, these things called, you go to university now, and university is not free.
1: Agreed.
0: Well, for a certain generation, it was free.
1: Yep. But not all the people who earned over the money have been to university, can I say, Cameron? It's a very small percentage
0: But a whole lot of the people have had the benefit of booming asset prices. So house prices across New Zealand, what have they risen on average in the past 30-odd years? 6.5%. Which has been great for a certain segment of the population, it hasn't been great for the younger segment of the population, it now needs to actually buy a house. So it swings and roundabouts here, Michael, in regard to what's actually going on. And the whole argument that people say, well, I've paid taxes all my life, I think the weak one. Because I can point back that maybe you didn't pay enough tax, because you look at the infrastructure across New Zealand, you look at the fact that people got a free education. We can go down that route, and
1: In your own mind, though, because I think you're representative of mainstream economist sentiment in this country, and that's the reason why, another reason why we're talking to you. But in your view, where would you, what sort of income, what sort of asset level are you talking, or are you talking, I assume, a sort of a gradual phase out to what? $160,000, $150,000, $100,000 of income before you start to appreciate into super, or even less than that?
0: I haven't done the numbers on that sort of stuff yet. The only thing is that where I sit is, in principle, is that New Zealand superannuation needs to be means testing. We can have the debate about that level, where that level sort of sits. But in my world, I've got an awful lot of other things to look at and associate.
1: No, that's fair enough. But I guess I'm just been in politics long enough to know that the devil's in the detail, So, and so your argument is basically a principled argument at the moment, and then we can argue about where you're going to draw the line.
0: Exactly.
1: Yeah, no, and good on it. Cameron, I have really enjoyed this conversation. You are always have an insight that sets us up for the next conversation, basically. So thank you very much, and have a great Matariki weekend.

0: I'm looking forward to heading down south and jumping on some snow.
1: Oh, good on you. Which one are you thinking of?
0: I'm looking at Mount Dobson at the moment.
1: Mount Dobson, remind me. Is it around Fairlie and Tekapo, around that area, is it?
0: Yep. Yeah, so what you find is that when you ex-Central Otago boy, right, so yeah, typically Queenstown, Wanaka, that sort of stuff, but it tends to be a bit of a jungle people around this sort of time of year.
1: Yeah, that's right. Yeah. Right. No, you're right.
0: You hear him in Mackenzie country.
1: Don't break anything, Cameron. That's all I'll say. Have a great weekend, mate. Look after yourself. All right, Cameron Bagri, he's done a very good job, hasn't he, putting some insight into that. I'm just going to turn the heater off. It's very warm in here suddenly, all of a sudden. It's 20 to 1.
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2: The Right Honourable Winston Peters, leader of New Zealand First, warmly invites you and your family to the campaign launch public meeting at 2 p.m. on Sunday the 19th of July at the Dewdrop Event Centre in Monaco. 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
4: I've just read something. Can I just say to Audrey Young, who's written Inside Politics for the New Zealand Herald, thank you. Not thank you for indulging me or anything like that, but thank you for just being honest, as you always have been. I knew Audrey... She just entered the Parliamentary Press Gallery at the New Zealand Herald. Oh, God. Just as I was leaving. She was the daughter, or is obviously the daughter still, of Venn Young, who was the National Party Member of Parliament for Waitotra. And although he was the Minister of Social Welfare at the time, which in those days, believe it or not, was not a particularly difficult portfolio, he was remembered for, and you've got to remember this is the mid-1970s, introducing the first bill that decriminalised homosexual activity between consenting adults. So the first, you know, not gay rights, but the first attempt to make homosexual people normal, at least in terms of how they were viewed by the law. That was an extraordinary act for a National Party member to make from our deepest, darkest, bluest rural electorate, just north of Whanganui, Waitotra, in those days. Anyhow, his daughter went into journalism. God, and I've got two daughters who are thinking going down that line too, and I'm going, oh, what is that between dad goes into politics but the daughters go into journalism? So I'm desperately trying to head them off before the pass on that one. Anyhow, you will be aware that this time last week I was involved in, the announcement was made on Sean's show on Friday morning. And I attracted, I have to say, from a couple of women. Heather Duplessis Allen, and Andrea Vance, the vitriolic of

0: team to effectively capture the Otago Regional Council, what, 8 months ago? And a team that has just introduced a 0% rate increase. Zero. I think we're the only council in New Zealand that's done that. Oh, yes, we are. But anyhow, and so in a piece that she has just written on that particular issue, Audrey Young, the New Zealand Herald political reporter, she publishes a piece that New Zealand Herald send out across, it's probably the most influential email that they send in any given year week, sorry, and it's just come out. And it's headlined, and I'll just read it to you, Michael Laws v. Women. And I'm going, oh, God. And I'll read it to you, but that's the headline, Michael Laws v. Women. And I, so I'm apparently 50% I'm opposed, or somewhere along the line, I've antagonised or I'm opposed by 50% of humanity. Well, 48% or 49.9%. There is that bit. You know what I mean. Here we go. I'll read it to you. The announcement that Michael Laws, broadcaster, Otago Regional Councillor and former National and New Zealand First MP, will be standing again for New Zealand First this election unleashed a backlash amongst commentators, with particular reference to his age and gender. The two strongest reactions were from Newstalk ZB's Heather Duplessis-Allen, who said in the Herald on Sunday it was desperate to be resurrecting a politician from last century, and Andrea Vance from a withering piece in the Sunday Star Times, where she dubbed Winston Peters' candidates a toxic manosphere and an algorithmic collection of outrage merchants, culture war hobbyists, and men convinced Western society is on the brink of collapse and they're only one homemade podcast away from saving it. Other retreads include ex-Labor Minister Stuart Nash and ex-National Minister Alfred Naro. So this is true so far. Well, not the observations necessary, but the fact that those observations were made. Well, this week, and this is also true, Laws hit back at critics during a show on the platform where he is an internet broadcaster. He suggested they were in perpetual menopause for commentary he could only ascribe to an Atipodean equivalent of Trump derangement syndrome and being liberal lovies of inner city Auckland and Wellington who despise anyone who doesn't live like them. Which is also true. That's what I did say. And then this is her observation, Audrey Young's. At the risk of annoying the sisterhood, I would say New Zealand First could do a lot worse than getting Laws back into Parliament. Having observed his work closely last century, he was a formidable political operator. Yes, he can be offensive in the way he expresses his views, but he is a thinker, and he's more than willing to engage with people he disagrees with, usually in a civil manner. And by the way, he wrote one of the most amusing political memoirs ever produced in New Zealand, The Demon Profession. Thank you, Audrey. So that's Audrey's comment from the New Zealand Herald. And I just want to say, I am not looking at going into Parliament to collect material for The Demon Profession 2, although I have a suspicion it will simply accumulate and aggregate, and yes, I will be looking to writing that memoir as well, but just saying, if elected. Mark, welcome to the show. Good afternoon to you.
1: Hey, Michael. Yeah, I've done quite a deep dive into solar and batteries and stuff, but I think you need like a holistic approach. I still think we need, as consumers, we need our own power company back 100% to give us the cheapest power we can get in this country. And really, that's the aim of everything, isn't it? To get the cost of living prices down. People don't really care how you get it, where it comes from. It just needs to be as cheap as it can be.
0: I agree with you, but I'm just worried that the upfront costs immediately take it away from the ordinary Kiwi from being able to afford, Mark.
1: Well, I think the prices are coming down and there's new technology coming on, specifically
0: $25,000, mate. It's not coming down. I mean, that's an awful lot
1: of
0: money.
1: We're getting ripped off as far as that goes. I mean, the guy Mike Casey's pointed out that we're paying basically twice as much as they are in Australia. So the government needs to look at getting the cost of that down too, probably in buying in bulk and, you know, getting involved in that. But the power you generate also needs to be owned by you. If we're still going to have these power companies outside basically giving you nothing for the power you're generating off your roof, that's going to be a loss to the consumer, really. To me, we need our own power company, and you could join up with solar, and the power is yours and the company's to sell, which you profit from, rather than going to an external power company and then they generate profits off that. That's what I'm saying. It needs to be... It's not just one thing. There's so many variables involved in getting solar and battery, depending on where you live, depending on your household, depending on your climate. You know, all these factors are involved. But at the end of the day, we need to own a power company. That's what I'm saying.
0: The key thing. We do. We own what?
1: We
0: three?
1: Own half of them.
0: Yeah,
1: half of them.
0: We own more than half. We are the primary shareholder of what, 3 gin tailors in this country?
1: Yeah, and what's their motive, it's profit, isn't it? They
0: of
1: operate
0: course it
1: on
0: is.
1: A
0: they
1: profit,
0: are driven so. By the profit yeah. motive. That's the nature
1: and
0: of
1: what
0: these,
1: I'm saying yeah. is we need a power company that's owned by the consumers, that its only purpose is to give us the cheapest power. There's not much for it in like us paying these huge power bills and the profits go back to the government or go to overseas owners or go to shareholders, and then we get sort of a subsidy back to put a couple of solar panels on the roof. That's what I'm saying. It needs to be a holistic overview of the whole electricity market as far as consumer goes, to lower the cost of living and to actually give us cheaper power prices. And I think solar is a part of that, but it's not the whole deal.
0: No. Well, babe. Point well made, Mark. Thank you very much for it. Ta. Listen, just before I go, and I've got 8 minutes. Have I got 8 minutes? Or do I... We've done our ads for this hour, have we? Oh, I've got one more ad break, so I'm going to have to make this quick then. Can I just introduce you to Andy Winatana, who was 46 years of age, the managing director of 2 construction companies or businesses in Hawke's Bay, and a community voluntary worker who took his Māoriness quite seriously, really, and so wanted to help Māori men who were not in good circumstances. And so he was also a community and voluntary worker with incarcerated or Māori prisoners as well. And one night in February, not of last year, the year before, he was enjoying himself at a hospitality establishment in Ahiriri, or Port Ahiriri, which is in Napier, and coming out of one of the bars and restaurants and bistros that service that particular area. And so I think I used to know it when I was growing up there as the Iron Pot. But there he was, and he was now walking back after enjoying himself with his mates and going home to his wife, to his 4 kids, and to his 2 stepkids. There you go. 46 years of age. He has the unfortunate experience, and life-changing, obviously, of meeting Jay Aranui, a 21-year-old mongrel mob associate. And we've got to remember it's summer in Napier, and Jay Aranui is drunk and he's drugged. And he's been trying to get into some of those establishments in Port Ahiriri, that Andy Winatana and his friends have been drinking at or having a meal. And he's aggressive and he's been turned away from most of them because it's obvious that he's drunk and he's drugged and he's aggro and he's angry. And this is fairly typical behaviour, so we keep those people away. And he was. He also, therefore, having been declined, decides to make mongrel mob symbols and starts barking like a dog and all those sorts of things to indicate that he was a threatening individual, but that only made sure that the bouncers who had turned him away certainly weren't going to be changing their mind anytime soon. Winatana is going home. Is Andy? Andy's going home. And then he has the misfortune to intersect his path with the angry mongrel mob associate Jay Arunui, 21 years of age. They are captured on CCTV, so what I'm about to tell you has been captured on CCTV, that they talk briefly, and Winatan has got his hands in his pockets. There's no observation of any angry exchange between them, but there's a bit of a chat. It's likely that Andy Winatana was trying to defuse the situation because he was used to dealing with prisoners in an aggro situation. Oh, it is important, just for the point of view of the story, which is true, that he was wearing a blue T-shirt. A blue T-shirt. Arunui is not pacified, and he king hits Andy Winatana, who falls down, hits his head on the road, which just runs through that particular area, collapses, and he dies in Napier Hospital 2 days, or Hawke's Bay Hospital, 2 days later. Arunui, having hit him and left him for unconscious, stalks off, still angry, and when arrested, tells police that he was angry because he was on drink and drugs, and he was in a happy-ass mode, but he just decided to king hit. He still wanted a fight. And so he hit a defenceless man and killed him. Now, apparently, because Winatana's blue shirt had offended him, because, of course, a mongrel mob wears red and Black Power wears blue, and he made a whole series of derogatory comments, we now know, because he admitted to them, before smacking Winatana, Andy Winatana, in the head and killing him. Now, all this had its postscript in the Napier High Court in front of Justice Paul Radich. He killed a man, he was drunk, he was angry, he was an associate of the mongrel mob, and he ended the life of a dad and a businessman and a person who did good in the wider Hawke's Bay community. What do you think would be the sentence for somebody who commits such a senseless, violent, and finally murderous, or in this particular case, he was convicted of manslaughterish act? Answer: 3 years and 7 months in prison. 3 years and 7 months. No non-parole period, so he'll be eligible for parole after 15 months. This, can I just say, is the New Zealand justice system, where it decides that killing somebody is really only worth 15 months incarceration, no matter how productive they might be, no matter how well connected to their community and to their family, no matter how decent and loving and loyal and contributory to society at large. Killed by a piece of scum that now will serve 15 months in prison, and presumably in his bizarre, violent and antisocial world will be accorded some status for having done so. And we wonder why we all have lost faith in the justice system of this country. To Andy Winatana and your whānau and family, can I offer my deepest condolences on behalf of just about everybody, can I say? But the fact that you were denied justice as well is surely the ultimate insult too. Those are my thoughts. You have a very good weekend. Look after yourselves. I'll be back again on Monday. Bye-bye.
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1: In this update, Prime Minister Lieutenant Mr. Modi spent in Oang big in business and politics. He also held talk with our Prime Minister Chris Luxon. They agreed to elevate our relationship to strategic partnership. Mr. Modi says he's able to do two-way trade by 2030.
2: India is not only a market. India is bad for global growth.
1: We could not have sync with our global climate obligations with a controversial change before Parliament. The government wants to prevent liability to sponsor Mike Smith's active legal case against emitters. This is our support for a United Nations resolution upping an international court ruling protecting climate. City law professor Dr. Sobian says requires states to regulate private actors the opposite.
3: We should put in legislation that supports private producers or not have balance on private actors.
1: The Sustainable Energy Association says New Zealand's in a case for a solar boom with an excess solar panels flooding the market. Labour wants to roll out low interest loans by solar panels. Also plans to offer $1,000 subsidies to low to middle income households. Skiers and boarders cost CC $4 trillion in claims last year, five-year high. In 2025, ACC covered more than 8,000 skiing injuries and more than 1,000 injuries from snow. Insurance Whitaker said many happen in the day.
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0: Lee Unniper on the plan.
1: Good afternoon, team. Come in. Welcome to the plan. Formerly of Unniper with producer Kelly here as well. I always say this every day, don't a broken record, but your show. It is. Well, we're hoping it is. We've got some great people of Consumer New Zealand.

0: Now, they have launched a new online hub and complaints portal to help travellers understand their rights when flights are delayed or cancelled, or your luggage goes missing, or any other airline issue that pops up. Because I tell you what, we don't really know what we're entitled to. Their research found that 90% of us, 90% of Kiwis, are not fully aware of our flight rights. And only three quarters of us rely on the airlines to explain it to us. I'm falling into that 90%. I don't really know exactly what I'm entitled to if my flight's delayed or cancelled or I've lost my luggage. So anyway, we'll talk about this portal. What is that going to achieve? The Motor Trade Association's released its election manifesto. This is the great thing about election year. Everyone's got an idea. And it's called The Road to Prosperity. I see what they've done there. They're laying out about 20 proposals that wants the next government, whomever this shall be, to adopt to help grow New Zealand's automotive industry and wider economy. So Lee Marshall, he's the big boss of the Motor Trade Association. I got all the big bosses on today, let me tell you. CEOs, founders, they all come here. And my next guest is also the big boss of her business. We're going to talk tenancy now. A tenancy advisor says more training should be provided to ill-equipped landlords on how to properly vet prospective tenants to avoid any rental properties being infiltrated by organised crime groups. Now, earlier this week, police seized, or was it last week? It was in the last week or so, seized over 1,500 cannabis plants from 17 suburban rental homes across West Auckland. They were being operated as grow houses. Several similar operations linked to Vietnamese organised criminals have increasingly caught the attention of law enforcement in recent years, and police are specifically urging landlords and property managers to be more vigilant about checking their properties. Landlords have an obligation to carry out due diligence on prospective tenants, and they risk being financially liable in the event of a fire or significant damage due to a tenant turning their house into a growing operation. I did not know that. My dodgy tenants burned down my rental because they've been growing pot. Why am I liable for it? I'm going to find out. Tenancy advisor, director and founder is Serena Gibbon. She says she has noted an increase in the number of requests from property owners inquiring about issues involving possible illegal drug activity in their rental properties. And she joins me now. Serena, good afternoon.
1: Hey, Leah.
2: Good afternoon. Thanks for having me. Not sure about the big boss part.
0: You are the big, you're the big owner. Come on.
2: Uppy.
0: This is the founder and director. It's yours. Hey, before we jump into this, Serena, I was quite surprised to know that if there's a fire or significant damage due to the tenant turning my rental into a growing op, it's my fault. Is that right?
2: I'm not quite sure where that came from.
0: Did I get that wrong?
2: Well, if I think about it step by step, right? If a tenant is to intentionally damage your property, then they are fully liable under the RTA. There's not that 4 weeks rental insurance access ceiling if it is intentional damage. And I would classify, you know, a lot of the illegal activities that's been carried on, most likely they're not will fall into that sort of intentional bucket. Enforcement and collection will be an issue if you're dealing with tenants who, you know, civil enforcement is hard enough as it is. And if this additional layer of organized crime involved, it's near impossible. This is a reminder that owners should have really robust insurance in place. And for the most part, I would expect, you know, if you have a mortgage on the property, part of the mortgage term will be for you to maintain adequate insurance. But I'll be honest with you, like, unless there's damage to third-party properties, I would consider the damage itself to be directly relating to the owner's interests and the owner's obligations to their financiers. So, yeah, I'm not quite sure where that comment
0: came
2: from. That's
0: all right. All good. Well, let's look at this. How big is this problem? Are more landlords finding their rentals are being used for nefarious reasons?
2: Oh, look, I...

0: Listen, if you're a landlord out there listening to this, no, like, rampant criminal activities across all rental, like, it's not that, right? It's simply that it is there is an uptick in the number of known or suspected criminal activities, and the police is sort of been very explicit about that for a while now. So there's been a trend in increase in sort of drug-related and coordinated drug-related activities at rental properties. Makes sense because that typically is aligned with the approach of organized crime, is that they need to be, like, organized crime needs to be nimble, needs to move very quickly. So rental property is a really good place, a really good setting for these drug activities. You can pack up and move away tomorrow without making any financial commitments or long-term financial commitments in the form of a mortgage to the place, right?
1: Yeah.
0: You have exclusive possession in exchange for, typically, when you're looking at it through the numbers, criminals are dealing with typically fairly affordable rent to give you that base to work from. And you can be very transitory as well. So it's all kind of aligned with the business model of drug activities, right?
1: Does there need to be training in the space, maybe, around how to support property managers and landlords to pick up on some red flags and clues that we could be unpacking?
0: Yeah. Absolutely. Just even within my own practice, I'm seeing a wee uptick in issues around forged identity documents.
1: Yes.
0: And, and they don't always pass the, you know, these days a lot of property managers, you know, to use a ID verifier. So they pop in the ID details, the reference numbers and the details, and check if it's verified or not. But human error still happens. We still see instances where well-meaning but very, very busy property managers get the ID put through a verification tool, and the tool comes back saying this is questionable, but they just simply did not pick up on it and nevertheless granted the tenancy to the person they couldn't verify. So that can happen. Some people don't even use an ID verifier. Some people are, and I think especially with the increased use in AI as well, it's becoming fairly easy for bad actors to forge identity documents.
1: Yeah, could imagine.
0: And they're just some simple telltale signs.
1: What about fake referees? You've mentioned that you've had clients ring a referee who didn't even seem to know who they were being asked about.
0: Yeah, that can happen. That can happen as well. So, like, one of the things to really think about when you're doing reference checks as well is capturing the information at the tenant end, where you have a good understanding of what is the tenant's relationship with that referee, right? How is this an employer? Is this an ex-landlord? How long has a tenant known that person for? Capturing that information, because it becomes a really quick and easy verification check for you when you do get in touch with that referee to say, hey, how do you know this tenant? How long have you known them for? And look out for how readily they come up with the answer, whether the answer they come up with actually matches what the tenant tells you. I've heard instances where I know, for example, a property management business has had across multiple tenant applications the same referee, but each time they ring, the referee is either a male voice or a female voice.
1: Acting. Oh,
0: yeah,
1: okay.
0: And it's unless the different property managers handling all of these different tenancy application files are talking to each other and sharing that information, it's never going to be flagged, right? So it's just around being fairly wise around how you are architecting your referencing process and how you design your entire application so that it is very, very favorable and attractive for people who are looking for a home rather than criminals who are looking to be left alone.
1: Yeah. You encourage building relationships with neighbours. Is that so they can spy on your tenants?
0: It's a good word. The way I see it is when you have, when you own or operate a rental property, and fundamentally in exchange for the regular income by way of rent, you have to give away what we call exclusive possession to the tenant, right? So under the RTA, it's called quiet enjoyment. You can't interfere with the tenant's use of the property. That means, for the most part, you have, as a landlord, you have to leave them alone. Mm. And I think when we think about what are our risks as property owners, you start appreciating that data points are really important to you. So when you are in a community where the surrounding neighborhood are, especially I would say homeowners rather than renters, so people who actually have skin in the game in the community, they tend to want their community to flourish in a certain way, right? Yeah. They tend to have more commitment to that community. I just think, you know, they could potentially be very good eyes and ears on the ground that you can utilize your insights to your advantage. So it's around fostering meaningful relationships with them. Not so they could spy on your tenants, because that's going to get you in trouble. But, but also so that they know who you are. If they have a concern about the way the premises is being used in a way that affects their interest, that they would reach out to you in the first instance. So you have that data point that you can potentially use to act on, rather than being completely hands off. Not, you know, I deal with especially self-managing landlords who don't inspect their property regularly enough, who don't really know how their property is being used, who are very, very casual about allowing additional occupants onto their rental property, adult occupants in particular, onto their rental property without requiring those occupants to be a named tenant on the tenancy agreement so that they go through the usual vetting and so on and so forth. It is in situations where the owner simply has way too much trust in...
1: Wow. Yeah, shame. Yeah, I get it, yeah. At the same time, Serena, you've said you're warning landlords not to stereotype applicants based on ethnicity. What do you mean by that?
0: Well, I just mean any one of us is capable of being a criminal, not just the Vietnamese, right? Look, Leah, I'm glad you asked this question, because I've have been aware about the sort of uptick in Vietnamese crime ring activities, in especially in Auckland, for some time. And I've always been really reticent about using my own platform to talk about it, because I could never figure out how do I thread that needle to bring awareness to the issue without being xenophobic or without affecting the rights and use, the enjoyment of ordinary law-abiding, good-intentioned Vietnamese renters and and owners in the sector, right? I'm an immigrant myself, and I'm very sensitive to those issues. I guess, you know, the police kind of had no choice but to characterize what's happening in the last 2 weeks. The police kind of had no choice but to sort of call it a Vietnamese crime ring, because it is, in fact, a Vietnamese crime ring they're dealing with at the moment, right?
1: Yes.
0: But I think it's reminding everyone who is in the rental sector, not everybody bearing the same sort of last names is going to be growing weed on your property. It's really the onus is on you to really cleverly design the sort of questions you're going to be asking the tenant, the sort of questions you're going to be asking the referee that's going to give you the information you're going to need, the sort of signals you're going to be peeling your eyes out for. You know, one really obvious one is if someone is coming knocking on your door offering you over the odds for rent, they're offering to pay you more, and they're offering to pay you more in cash, or they're offering to pay you a year in advance rather than, you know, I think the RTA limits it to 2 weeks in advance, but some tenants voluntarily pay owners a year in advance. You know, those instances, it's not a windfall sometimes. It's around, you know, like if those things happen, what I want to know is, are these people buying convenience or are they buying secrecy? Right?
1: Yes.
0: It's around being very discerning about how you're ingesting these external information to help you paint, like figure out who you are dealing with, because that's the biggest risk of being a landlord or a property manager, is you are entrusting possibly $1 million property and also all your obligations to the banks, to the lenders, because they have a security interest on your title.
1: Yeah.
0: You're entrusting all of that to a complete stranger.
1: Oh, so how do you within?
0: Yeah. Yeah. So how do you within the privacy framework?
1: Yes.
0: Under existing laws, how do you maximize your ability to figure out who is this stranger?
1: Because on that, Serena, you said, you know, you've got to ask the questions, but you do have to be careful, don't you? Because there are laws that state what you can and cannot ask. Does that make it difficult? Do we need a change there?
0: I don't think we need a law change there. I think we need a reckoning and a reset understanding of what privacy law in New Zealand does and doesn't do. The way I see it is the Privacy Act and all the information privacy principles available that property managers and landlords are bound to, they actually are not there to stop you from managing your risks. I think it is just being perceived incorrectly by the industry. When you apply the privacy law correctly, you can adequately manage your risk as an owner. What our privacy settings stopped you from doing is being unnecessarily nosy into your tenant's private affairs. So you don't need to be nosy, you just need to know how to manage your risks and ask better questions.
1: Okay. Once someone is linked to organised crime in your property, you say your biggest problem isn't even the termination or the Residential Tenancies Act. Your biggest problem is personal safety. Have you seen this happen? Are we talking landlords being threatened?
0: No, I haven't seen it happen. That comment is off the basis of me being a complete wuss and genuinely afraid of dealing with criminals up front.
1: I see what you're saying. Yeah. Yeah.
0: Yeah, but it's just my view is you're better off stopping those people from getting your tenancy in the first place. Because once you're in there, my view is your RTA obligations and rights isn't even the number one issue, right? Because it's like, how do you even interact with someone who you know or suspect is involved with not just a criminal, but with organized crime? And for most of us, we simply... Number one, I probably don't have the backbones and the muscle strength, but also we just don't have the personal safety training in us to understand how do we deal with this. And,
1: police.
0: And when you make an... Yeah, police, and how quickly are they going to come out, right? What are some of the sort of hot temperature words you can use or hot words you can use to get the police to attend to your matter? You know, is it an emergency? Is it a genuine emergency? How do you position the issue so that you do get police support and attention ASAP? And even if the police gets involved, there is still that tenancy law mechanism you got to go through, because just because the police has come and taken your tenants away, that doesn't end the tenancy. You still have to follow a process.
1: So my rental's been turned into a lab, and the cops have taken away the growers, I would automatically think, well, great, my house is now rid of these buggers, and I can, once the cops have done their investigation and taken what they want, I can clean it up and rent it out. Are you telling me I can't?
0: Well, you've got to apply to the tribunal for possession, because nothing under the RTA says that a criminal renter has less rights.
1: Wowza. Serena, that's got to change, surely. Do you think?
0: Yeah, well, it's up to more clever people than me, but in terms of how it operates, the criminal jurisdiction doesn't crisscross over the civil, and if you're... Bad tenants still have rights, so...
1: Yeah, well, there's your problem right there.
0: You still have to get through the process.
1: Serena, you've also said you talked about quiet enjoyment, which is obviously what tenants want, and they're paying, so they should get. But you say we've also got very poor inspection culture, where a lot of the times it's literally going through the motion to maintain insurance cover. So what do you think needs to change there?
0: What it needs to change there is I want landlords and property managers to be more intentional and strategic about the way they conduct inspections and see inspections as more than simply meeting your insurance requirements. It's around being looking at, it's around doing much more than a simple walkthrough of the property. It's around keeping your eyes peeled for telltale signs of drug activities, having an understanding of what that may look like in real life. It's around maintaining a regular presence. You know, I know a lot of insurance policies require landlords to inspect once every quarter or yep. three times a year, for example, yep. and that's generally the inspection frequency operators yep. stick to, right?
1: Yeah,
0: but I think if you're in a situation where you have reason to believe that the property is being used for unlawful purposes, which potentially could give rise to an application to end the tenancy, because the sooner you deal with it and the sooner you just get the tenant out, you're kind of ring fencing the damage, the knock-on effects on you, right? So if you're in a situation where you have wind that there could be something going on, do you have a mechanism in your business process in place that would allow you to ramp up your inspection frequency? And how do you navigate that with your tenant in when you think about relationship management? Because fundamentally, the RTA allows you to inspect once a month.
1: It
0: no
1: does.
0: One's going to inspect once a month because you're not nuts, right?
1: Yeah.
0: It is there to give you an additional piece of tool you can rely on to maintain presence. And fundamentally, it's, you know, if you are in a really unfortunate situation where you do have criminals living in your property, living on the premises and using it for unlawful purposes, the more you are there, the more it incentivizes them to move on. Because there's a reason why people don't rob a bank in the middle of the day, right?
1: Yeah. Because it's an interesting, because you mentioned, yeah, you're right, the law limits, of course you're right, you know the rules. The law limits routine inspections to once every 4 weeks with at least 48 hours notice and in between the hours of 7 in the morning and 8 at night. And, I mean, you're asking a bit of landlords to be more hands-on. Isn't that quite it's a big commitment, you know, if you had to ramp it up. But I suppose you're saying only if you've got a suspicion something is going on in your property. You know, if you've got good tenants, you don't need to go there once a month.
0: Yeah. And the message is use that power carefully.
1: Yeah, because they won't like that, that's for sure. Mm-hmm. You said instead of just, you know, walking around the house, because we had rentals for our last one we had for 10 years, and before that we had another one for 5, and you know we had property. The first one we looked after it because we knew another friend of ours had bought in on the house and he was living there, so that was fine. And then the last one we had was run by a property manager, and they checked it quarterly. And they just sent pictures of every room, and you know how they do it. Mm-hmm. And this is this, and there was that. This is looking good. You're saying though, to better protect your property, they should be doing more than that, like looking in the sheds, poking your head through the roof, walk around the entire property, talk to neighbours. Do you think that should be part of it?
0: I think it's sensible, especially if there's reason to think that all is not well at the property. So it's around, you know, for property managers, it's around scaling your approach based on the context, based on what you see and what your risk register is telling you what could be happening at that property, right? Because fundamentally, if you're a property manager, you have obligations to the owner to look after the place. That's what you've contractually undertaken to do. If you're an owner, most often than not, you also, you know, you have obligation to yourself, obviously, but you also have obligation to preserve the value of the premises for the lender. So the lender maintains the security. You also have obligations to your insurer as well to make sure that you're taking care. And additionally, there's a specific provision under the RTA that requires in most instances for parties to a tenancy to mitigate their loss. So if it ever gets to a tribunal as well, if matters ever get to a tribunal on issues around damages and so on and so forth, I think sometimes a reasonable question for the adjudicator to be asking the landlord is, when did you know and what did you do to mitigate to preserve your position and mitigate the loss? And if you don't have a very good, credible answer for that, that could essentially compromise what you will be awarded by the tribunal.
1: Gosh, so that's a bit rough, isn't it, Serena? Yeah. Like, you've got a lot of people that, you know, they just want to, you know, rent a roof out, put a roof over the head of some people, and And
0: yeah, that's why it should have never been called a passive income. There's nothing passive about owning and operating a rental business.
1: Serena,
0: it's onerous and hard.
1: Stop passive people. You got to work it. It's a work. It's a business.
0: Yeah, it's work, guys.
1: Yeah, yeah. Well, okay, Serena. So you're saying then? Look, I'm not disagreeing with you, but I'm just saying. So you see having a rental as it's a business. You've got to run it as a business, right?
0: Absolutely, absolutely.
1: So
0: and
1: then
0: the
1: what
0: people
1: do you,
0: who get burnt are the people who don't treat it seriously.
1: So what do you think then? If the next government comes in and they want to take away the being able to claim on the insurance interest on your mortgage rebate, which business
0: for a regime change?
1: Well, no, I'm not. But I'm saying if it's a business and businesses can do that, we're not getting a free ride, are we? We're not.
0: No, look. If we're talking about interest deductibility and removal of that. And listen, Leah, I think in the lead up to an election, you ought to be more careful about the effect you have with the platform you have. But I get what you're saying. Look, I think if we're talking about interest deductibility, I'm really against it, because I think essentially what that is telling property owners and property investors is that you get to privatize all of your loss. And we're going to make you socialize all of your gain. And I think fundamentally that is upside down. Fundamentally, that's inherently unfair.
1: But and businesses can do that. And you just said it's a business.
0: It is a business. And I think this is the philosophical mismatch, right? Because when we talk about the RTA and the landlord's obligation to the tenant, we love talking about it being a business. Right. But when we are talking about the tax rules setting the camp that promotes interest deductibility. What is it called? Interest limitation, they call it. And I want to be really clear, I'm not for it, because I think that's philosophically a mismatch to the messaging within the tenancy law framework, is that it is a business. But when you go to the tax side of it, if you're singling out property owners and say, for tax purposes, we're not going to treat you as a business, then that is not in lockstep with what we're doing in the tenancy law side of things, right? So I do think there needs to be a cohesiveness there if you don't want to risk owners feeling like they're not part of New Zealand.
1: Oh, I think we might be. I think we're arguing for the same thing. So you're for it or you're against it?
0: I agree with you.
1: Yeah, I'm for it too.
0: I'm against interest limitation. I think it creates division. I think, but look, I also think it is a very surgical policy approach to stop people from buying more rental properties and encourage people to spend more money on repair and maintenance, because those will be deductible. If that's the decision of the country and the decision of the government at the time, yeah, so be it. But let's not dress this up as about being leveling the playing field. It is a punitive tax policy that is not in lockstep with what we're trying to do in the tenancy law space.
1: Yeah, good stuff. Hey, I've got a couple of questions. I've got a question here, Serena, if you don't mind. It's from Nick, who says, can you ask where they get... He said, ask about clean skins. Oh, I thought, what is a clean skin? I know that's a type
0: of... What is a clean skin?

0: certainty, right? But you can see a lot of problem with that. I mean, I just dealt with one this morning regarding a sublet that had pushed the property into a boarding house, and there's just some complicated issues there that the original landlord is not aware of. There's another way this can happen is basically a bunch of tenants come into the tenancy arrangements, but only one tenant is the applicant because this tenant is perceived as having more merit than others, that they'll pass the vetting easier, right? I think it's really sensible, and more agencies are doing it. It's really sensible for agencies to insist that any adult tenant who is any adult person living on the premises is a named tenant on the application and the tenancy agreement. I just think when you have a situation where only one tenant takes the lease and essentially has flatmates on the tenancy agreement, and the flatmates are not technically tenants within the tenancy law framework, that just exposes the landlord to way too much risk with not much financial and business upside from my point of view. If that is the case, if you are going to enable more than one adult tenant on your premises, I encourage you guys to make it a requirement that everybody gets named on the tenancy agreement. Everybody passes your vetting process.
1: That's a good call, Serena. And way back, we luckily didn't get into any trouble, but we did that. We just had one person on the tenancy agreement, and she came in with four other people. And then over the next two years, some came and went, and she just replaced them with people we didn't know, and we didn't vet. And luckily, they were all good. So, but I can see now the naivety of what we did. It just could have turned to, the proverbial.
0: We're just not in that world anymore. You know, when you and I were little whippersnappers, we used to be so trusting and lovely to each other. We're just not in that world anymore.
1: Serena's young, by the way. I love that she says, yeah, we are. She's putting us together in that. I love it.
0: We're like the same vintage.
1: You're the same vintage. Serena, look, to wrap this up, my love, what would be your, for landlords listening now, what's the simple things you could start doing today that would be to protect your property?
0: Go do an inspection.
1: Yeah.
0: Go do an inspection with your eyes wide open. Look at it through a different lens. Go in with the mindset that you're there to protect your interest. You're not there to meet your insurer's requirements. You'll be surprised at how different you conduct that inspection when you have that mindset switch. You'll become a lot more curious. You'll look at things you never looked at before, and you'll ask questions that you never asked before. I think that's really important when you think about what are fundamentally your obligations when you are a property owner.
1: Yeah. Always interesting, Serena, and very informative. Thank you so much. Next time we'll get to see you. We'll do it on the vid. Next time we'll get to see each other.
0: Yes. Love to. Yeah. I'm always so happy when I see you.
1: Oh, bless you. That is fantastic, Serena Gibbon. She's the founder, told you she's a boss lady, founder and director of Tenancy Advisory. B says, Leah, we have an investment property down south managed by a property manager, but we did our own due diligence, getting numbers of neighbours. We visit the property to check anything that can wreck a house, fireplace, taps, hot water, cylinder. We use our common sense and also keep in contact with our tenants privately. It's our business. Says B, business B. Brenda, I've got a confession. You were way better than us. I mean, I have to say, we were quite lucky. We must have had the tenancy gods looking after us, because when I look back, we did some pretty dumb. We did some pretty dumb things. Like I said, we had one woman. She went through the vetting process with flying colours, and we put this, a 5-bedroom house in her name, because she said, I've already got people coming with me. And we're like, yeah, sure. I mean, you heard Serena, B. I didn't know who these people were except this one woman. Luckily, she kept them all in check. And when one moved out or a couple moved out, she said, don't worry, I will get someone else in. We did find out through our property manager that they were. Now, whether this had much to do with it, I think it might have. They were a good Christian group. They were all, and she got all her Christian friends.

0: to come and take rooms, and apparently there wasn't even a TV. I said, what? Too busy in church. I said, well, they're fine. So luckily nothing happened. One person that moved in the end, he ended up being a little bit of a pain in the backside, but it was nothing. But things could have gone awfully wrong. And, you know, and you've also kept in contact with the tenants privately, even though you've got a property manager. And, you know, and you've also kept in contact with the tenants privately, even though you've got a property manager. Now, here's something our property manager always told us. Now, if this rings true with any of you, love to hear from you. 0800 debate 5050. And also like to hear from renters as well. My property manager that we had for well over 10 years, he said, don't let the tenants know who you are. Not me and not because I'm Leah Panapa. He said, don't tell them. They'll find you on socials and they will just hound you. That's why you pay me. If there's an issue, they call me. He said, tenants can be absolute pains in the backside. So when anything goes wrong, or you know, they'll come to me. If they find out who owns the house, they will go to you. So that's why we never went round there, B. Never met them. Just trusted our property manager. Was that right? Does that work for us? Actually, yeah, it worked for us. And we made the mistake with previous people in our house. We went round there because we were building them a brand new deck. And they weren't supposed to be home. I wanted to go around and meet the builder and found out that one of them was home. Two of them were home, actually. And they came downstairs and they were like, oh, you're the owner. You're the owners. And we're like, yeah, bugger, you've met us. And they said, oh, thanks for building this deck. It's going to make such a difference. And we said, yeah, that's why we're doing it for you. Do you know what she said? She goes, hey, well, that's great, but could you put a window in my bedroom? Just a bigger one. Put a window in my bedroom. Just a bigger one. And could you put a window here? It's a bit dark in the lounge. And I said, no, it doesn't work like that. And he said, my property manager said, see, that's why you don't go around there. They'll want. Anyway. Teresa says, Leah, we always maintain the gardens and mow the lawns. Best way to keep an eye on things. Hey, that's a good thing, eh? That's clever. There you are saying, don't worry, I'll come round. I'll do the gardens, I'll do the lawns. And secretly, you're watching what they're doing. Just like I said to Serena, you know, get to know the neighbours, get them to spy for you. It's all a learning curve, Leah. Sometimes it's a steep curve, other times it's pretty easy. We were petrified to get into this rental market, but the property manager has his job and we have ours. It's our home, not the property manager's, right? Leah, property managers will say that so you can't complain to the owner about them. Well, that could be a flip side to it. Could be. I have to say, though, again, we must have had the property gods looking over us because our property manager, tell you what, was a bloody great guy. He was a very, very good guy and the tenants liked him as well. Just lucky. Maybe we were lucky. All right, we've got to move into the break. 0800 33 22 83. We are back shortly on the platform. Lucky. All right, we've got to move into the break. 0800 33 22 83. We are back shortly on the platform.
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1: David Seymour here. 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
5: Well, it's always interesting catching up with Serena Gibbon from her own company there, Tenancy Advisor, because we have had a couple of big seizures of cannabis in grow houses in West Auckland, 17, in fact, 17 cannabis grow houses and rental properties. They seized 1,532 cannabis plants. I have to admit, though, you know, we never had a lot of rentals, never. Only had two rental houses ever. And that was probably my biggest fear was, well, my biggest fear was, you know, not actually having some rent, that people weren't going to rent it. But turning it into, firstly, a meth. Remember, we had quite a while back, that meth houses, that was a real big problem. Probably still is, to be honest. But also growing cannabis. I did worry about that as well. Serena says that many self-managing mum and dad landlords, which is what we fell into, are ill-equipped to spot organised crime. Well, and that's a fair call. I mean, it sounds harsh. She's saying that we're ill-equipped. You know, you think you go through the right processes. You get a property manager or you do it yourself. We didn't want to do it ourselves because we thought, even though we lose a bit of weekly rent, you know, because they get a cut, you can negotiate the cut, you know, whatever percentage. I don't know. I don't know all the laws and the rules around it. Yes, I could familiarise myself with it. But, you know, there's companies out there that do it. That's what they do. So we always had a property manager. Whereas my sister, her and her husband in Christchurch have a few rental properties and they do it all themselves. And they've always, you know, they've just been hands-on. And I think over the years, they've probably had one or two issues. Otherwise, great tenants that are there long-term. I think it's because they do have that personal touch with them. We just chose not to go down that route. Anyway, she says most mum and dad landlords are ill-equipped. Maybe I think we trust people too much. Landlords do have a legal responsibility to carry out a proper tenant vetting. And I asked this, but this is what she had said in an earlier interview. And then Serena went, oh, where did that come from? And could be financially liable if a property is badly damaged. Anyway, Serena has said once organised crimes are in the rental, personal safety becomes a bigger issue than ending the tenancy. Isn't that interesting? She said that if your tenant, it is, you know, it's established that they are doing criminal, you know, nefarious whatnots in your rental, and the cops turn up and they bust them and they take them away, that doesn't end the tenancy. What? What was Serena's line, which I actually thought was quite cool? She goes, Leah, even criminals have rights. Yeah, well, you know what? That's our problem. That's our problem right there. I'm sorry. I'm not sorry, not sorry. If my tenants in my last house had been growing weed, and actually our house would have been perfect to grow weed because we had this great under part of the house that ran completely underneath it. and you entered it from the outside. And I think they just, well, we did check in there, don't you worry. We didn't, our property manager did. But we had a, and then we had, they had a roof cavity as well. You see, we got quite a big roof cavity up there. So they could have if they wanted to, is what I'm saying. But if they had done, and then, you know, police busted them, I'm sorry, they're out. I'm chucking their stuff on the lawn. They're not coming back in. Apparently, though, I would be breaking the law. Isn't that crazy? Geez, I'd love it if anyone's had that issue. We just can't kick out bad people, can we? Can't kick out anyone. She believes landlords and property managers need better training to identify warning signs, and they include IDs that can't be verified, referees who don't know basic details about the applicant, the same referee appearing on multiple applications, sometimes a different person answering the phone. Gibbon says landlords should double-check references rather than relying on just a quick phone call. She believes the industry has a poor inspection culture, with many inspections done simply to satisfy the insurance requirement. Landlords should inspect thoroughly, look in the shed, roof spaces, outside the property, and increase inspections if concerns arise. Because you can only do it, you can do it once a month. Most only do it once a quarter. And you've got to give them at least 48 hours notice. And there's an between 7 a.m. and 8 p.m. So, you know, there's a few restrictions. Can't just bowl on up and say, I'd like to have a look in the shed, thanks. She encourages landlords to build relationships with the neighbours. I must say we did introduce ourselves to the neighbours and give them our number and said, look, if there's any issues with these new tenants, give us a call. And we never heard from them. So we did do that, but we never checked in with them. It was like, here's our number. If they do something dodgy, give us a call. She says they are often the best source of information if something doesn't look right, which obviously makes sense. Although you might be creating a few curtain-twitching tattletales, you know? And people do treat people that rent differently. I've been on the end of that stick, and it's not nice. So if you do build up, it's good to build relationships with the neighbours of your rental, but obviously don't say, I want you to tattletale on them all the time, because people that own houses that live next door to renters, they do, I'm going to say it, they look down, many of them look down to renters. I've been, like I said, I rented for years and years, and even when I moved in with my now husband, we rented really nice little townhouse, and we had owners all around us. We were the only renters in this little road. I thought nothing of it. We were very quiet. You're going, no, you weren't, Leah. I bet you partied all the time. We did party all the time. But we went out to party in the old days when we'd go out at 10 and come back at 4. Can't do that now. So, but we never, you know, very rarely do we have parties at our house. We went out. So we were good. But I remember asking the neighbour if she could put her children onto the either other side of the house on the weekends to play, or not let them out at 6 a.m. to ride their bikes under our bedroom window. And her words to me were, we own our house and you're just a renter. I'm not lying. I stood in the doorway for once, didn't know what to say. Just my jaws open. I said, excuse me? She said, well, the difference is, you see, we own our house and you rent, and we're a family, and if my kids want to play outside at 6 a.m. under your window, that's fine. So for those who don't know me well, I took a deep breath, and when she left, her hair was blown right back, and she didn't let her kids out till about 8 o'clock. I was only speechless for about 10 seconds, and then I just gave her full barrels. Anyway, so I know that I know some homeowners look down at renters. I hear people say, oh, they're only renting. They're only renters. Oh, they're renters. We were all renters once. Where was I? Now, landlords, now this was interesting. Didn't Serena, bless her, she got a little bit squeamish? Did you get a bit squeamish when I said don't stereotype applicants? Because there's a Vietnamese crime ring happening in Auckland. And so she said, make sure you don't stereotype Vietnamese because of these recent grow houses that are linked to this Vietnamese organised crime groups. And by the way, Melissa Derby, has reminded landlords that the Human Rights Act 1993 makes it illegal to discriminate against tenants based on race, ethnicity, nationality, or other protected characteristics, sex, are you religious, non-religious? So basically you can't discriminate at all, at all. So hopefully there's not that going on at the moment. Leah, when I had rentals, quite a few years ago, we had a special phone number to check if the tenants were good. That was so good. It saved the landlords a lot of hassle. Would not be allowed nowadays, says Ricky. So hang on, who had the special phone number? So we had a special phone number to check if the tenants were good. Who called who? They called you? Neighbours called you? Oh, Vicky, give me more. I don't know, it's kind of not working today. My head's a bit... Also, Leah, we don't need the property agent hiring a tradie to fix the job that we can do, considering we have a plumber and a builder in the family. Fair call. Leah, the biggest problem I'm finding as a landlord is not the tenant, it's the bloody property manager. Hassling tenants over existing damage, lost the keys, just generally being blowholes to my tenant. Well, that, Nick, is not cool. And they work for you. I don't need to tell you that. So you just fire his backside and get another one. Brenda says, 0800, are you a good tenant? Yeah. 0508, I'm being a very good tenant. All right, team, we've got to grab our last break. Good texts. We are back shortly on the
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15: Where do these Imaine Keyliffs and the Caster Semenyas and the Lin Yutings and all those people fit at the Olympics? Because there's a part of me that says, listen, I don't want to stop you playing sport. What do we do? So all the transgender people too, what do we do with them? They can't play women's sport. Okay, no, understood that. And the International Athletics Amateur Athletes

0: athletics or and the professional athletics, obviously, have said you can't. Fair enough. They can't play rugby. Fair enough. Yeah, but what about this group that's in the middle? Where do they go if they don't play women's sport? And yet, to all intents and purposes, they've been living as a woman their entire lives.
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1: In this update, Indian Prime Minister Narendra Modi has now left New Zealand. Mr. Modi spent the day in Auckland among big names in business and politics. He also held talks with our Prime Minister Chris Luxon. They agreed to elevate our relationship to a strategic partnership. Mr. Modi says he's confident we will be able to double our two-way trade by 2030.
2: India is not only a market.
3: India is a launch pad.
2: For global growth.
1: We could fall out of sync with our global climate obligations with a controversial law change before Parliament. The government wants to prevent company liability for climate damage in response to Mike Smith's active legal case against large corporate emitters. This follows our support for a United Nations resolution upholding an International Court of Justice ruling protecting the climate. Auckland University law professor Dr. Justin Sobian says it requires states to regulate private actors, but we're doing the opposite.
4: We actually put in legislation that supports private actors to produce greenhouse gases or not having a check and balance on private actors.
1: The Sustainable Energy Association says New Zealand's in a good place for a solar boom, with an excess of solar panels flooding the global market. Labour's promised to roll out long-term low-interest loans for households to buy solar panels. Labour also plans to offer $3,000 subsidies to low- to middle-income households. Skiers and snowboarders cost ACC $46 million covering accident claims last year, a five-year high. In 2025, ACC covered more than 8,000 skiing injuries and more than 5,000 injuries from snow.
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1: Hello, team. Good to see your smiley faces today. I hope everything is going all right. You are with me, Leah Parnapper, producer Kelly here on the platform. Very quickly, Vicky says, Leah, I was the Landlords Association in our area. We used to catch up once every couple of months, and that was the best thing. Oh, that's a good association. Just all check in with each other. 0800 332 283 to get in touch with the show. Now, Consumer New Zealand has launched a new online hub and complaints portal to help travellers understand their rights when flights are delayed or cancelled, your luggage goes missing or other airline issues arise. Consumer says most of us don't know what we're entitled to. In fact, its research found 90% of New Zealanders aren't fully aware of their flight rights. 90%. While 3/4 of us rely on the airlines to tell us. Unlike Europe, airlines here aren't legally required to tell passengers what their rights are when things go wrong. And look, things go wrong. That's not the issue. Earlier this year, Consumer presented a petition with more than 10,500 signatures to Parliament calling for airlines to be legally required to tell passengers about their rights when flights are disrupted. Joining me now is John Duffy, CEO of Consumer New Zealand. Hello, John.
2: Hey, Leah. How's it going?
1: Oh, it's good. How are you going now that winter's well and truly here?
2: I've got a work from home day today, so I'm snuggled up at home in my tracksuit pants, which is actually a nice way to be.
1: I've got my Uggs on, so snap. There you go.
2: Good.
1: John, why did Consumer feel the need to create this new flight rights portal?
2: Well, we've been campaigning for a while around the need for laws to force airlines to tell people what their rights are when a disruption occurs.
1: Yeah.
2: And so the portal kind of has two parts to it. Firstly, it tells you what your rights are. So if you're at the airport, something happens, the airline you're flying with cancels your flight, you can hop onto consumer.org.nz, work through what's happened to you and find out what you're entitled to, if anything. And, you know, spoiler alert, in some circumstances, you've just got to suck it up and the airlines have all the power. But in other circumstances, you have rights and airlines owe you money if you have to spend. And we can get into what those circumstances are. So the portal does one thing. It explains your rights to you. But in the process of campaigning for this, we've realised actually there's a real lack of information on actually what's going on out there. So we wanted to provide consumers the ability to tell us. Now, we're not an enforcement agency. We can't go and, you know, prosecute Air New Zealand or Jetstar or whoever it is. But the Commerce Commission can. They enforce the Fair Trading Act. And if we can put together enough evidence of what's going on and perhaps, you know, whether one airline's maybe doing better than another airline or worse than the other airline, we can put all that evidence to the Commerce Commission along with people who are, you know, willing complainants and people who'd be willing to provide evidence and hopefully get some enforcement action to, you know, overall help lift standards in the industry.
1: Yeah, nice. Your research says, as I said in the intro, and I was quite stunned when I read that, 90% of Kiwis don't fully understand their flight rights. Why do you think there's such a huge knowledge gap, John? Is it because it is on us, because we just haven't, you know, read the rules, we haven't, you know, we've just gone on, or is it by design by the airlines?
2: Well, I think the airlines not telling you what your rights are in a clear, coherent and timely manner is definitely on them. So they could very easily put something in their apps or email you or text you and tell you what your rights are when disruptions occur. And look, over the years I've been doing this job, the airlines have got better at communicating with people about the

0: that disruptions are occurring.
1: Right.
0: But they haven't taken that extra step and said, for example, the cancellation of your flight has occurred because the jet has fallen off the plane and it can't fly anymore. So that's a mechanical issue.
1: Yep.
0: Therefore, if you need to go and rent a car to get to, I don't know, let's say I'm in Wellington, let's say you need to get to Auckland and you have to be there, you know, for an event or something like that, and you decide, okay, I'm going to rent a car because I can't get any other flights, or I'm going to catch the train or the bus or whatever it is, the airline has to compensate you, along with the cost of your flight, it has to compensate you, reimburse you for the costs that you're put to because of their failure to deliver the service you've paid for.
1: See, I didn't know that.
0: It is a different story. Mm. It's a different story if a flight's cancelled because of something that's outside the control of the airline.
1: Like bad weather.
0: Would be bad weather, let's say a COVID pandemic shuts down all the airports in the country.
1: Yeah,
0: well, they don't have to refund you or reimburse you for any expense you put to because that's not within their control. And that's all very reasonable, but it's not like there's one law that you can go to look what's up. So some of your rights are contained in the Consumer Guarantees Act. Mm. Some of your rights are in Schedule 6 of the Civil Aviation Act, and some of your rights are actually pursuant to international treaties that New Zealand has signed up to, namely the Montreal Convention, some of which has been ratified into New Zealand law, and some of which hasn't. And look, I probably lost your listeners about three bullet points ago because that's how complicated it is, right? So you can't expect normal people who are, at the airport and school holidays with screaming kids who
1: discover that they're
0: not allowed to, they can't fly to wherever they're going.
1: Yeah.
0: Exactly. They will just listen to what the airline tells them. And so if the airline neglects to tell them that those alternative arrangements that they therefore have to pay for can be reimbursed, well, they'll probably just proceed on the basis that they had to, cop an extra night's accommodation or whatever it is.
1: Yeah. If we look to Europe, they're of course, are much stronger passenger rights systems. Airlines are legally required to tell passengers what they're entitled to if a flight is delayed or cancelled. They provide things like meals or accommodation where required, and in some cases pay fixed compensation if the disruption is their fault. Is that the kind of thing you want to see here? Is this where you're aiming?
0: Well, I mean, you look at that and you go, geez, Consumer NZ, you're aiming pretty low because all you're asking for is the airlines to be upfront and honest with you about what your rights are. I think we could get to that point. In Europe, there's a lot more competition. New Zealand is characterised by the fact that on most routes there's a monopoly. It's just Air New Zealand, particularly regional routes. There is more competition on the main trunk line, which is, you know, Dunedin, Christchurch, Wellington, Auckland. Mm. But for the most part, there are only two options. In Europe, they've pitched their laws around incentivizing better behavior from the airline. So if you know, as an airline, you cancel a flight, you've got 200-odd people on that flight or more, you're going to have to pay them X, a certain amount of money. Suddenly the cost of cancelling that flight, starts to add up. And I think in Europe also they were combating the practice of particularly the low-cost airlines seeing that they only had a half-full airline and going, well, fuel's expensive, let's just cancel this flight and we'll say it's mechanical reasons, but actually it's because we weren't getting the per-seat yield that we thought we were going to get because we sold our tickets too cheap, and actually it's cheaper just to leave the plane on the ground so we won't fly. There's a danger that could happen here in New Zealand, and so we might have to look at that in the future, but we have no evidence of that happening, although interestingly we've been running this complaints portal since Friday.
1: Yeah.
0: We've had 140 separate individual people report their experiences, and there is a pervasive perception out there that airlines are not being upfront with the reasons they're cancelling flights. That's nothing more than me saying that's what your customers think, airlines. So there is probably something said for the airlines needing to rebuild trust here.
1: Oof. What airlines argue that, you know, with many delays, I mentioned weather, air traffic control, you mentioned the jet falling off the plane, so engineering issues are outside their control. How do you avoid creating unrealistic expectations for passengers?
0: Well, mechanical issues is within their control. So that's definitely...
1: No, it is, I suppose. But, you know, that was all right today, and then they started up the plane and now it's not.
0: Yeah, but it's up to you to maintain that aeroplane. And, you know, that's how much you invest in, A, the technology that you buy. So Air New Zealand's had a torrid run of having made what in hindsight were poor procurement decisions to buy certain types of aircraft, all of which have had major engine issues and kept half their fleet off the ground, on the ground. They've also made the commercial decisions not to modernise their propeller fleet. So the planes that fly you to regional New Zealand that are predominantly propeller planes, they are getting really old. And from what we can see, there's no actual plan from Air New Zealand to replace those planes at any time soon. So the maintenance bill on those planes is only going to get grow as they get older, and therefore their time is only going to increase as they get older. So that is definitely something that's within the airline's control because they're making all of those commercial decisions.
1: Yeah, no, fair call. So it's a transparency issue as well. It's a law issue as well, John. You know, it's complicated that maybe even the airlines are struggling to explain or choosing not to.
0: It is, but you can actually simplify what I've said and explain it quite easily because you're the airline. You know why the flight has been delayed or cancelled.
1: Yeah.
0: You know how long it's likely to be delayed or cancelled for. So you can explain all of that to your customers and say, in these circumstances, you are entitled to reimbursement for any reasonable onward costs that you're put to based on your circumstances. And it might be that a family's happy to wait at the airport for 5 hours or sleep on the terminal floor overnight to wait for the next flight. But other families might say, actually, we're going to go and book a hotel and get a meal because it's not our fault. Your plane couldn't take off.
1: Yeah.
0: And they should be reimbursed for that. In terms of the actual legal mechanics for this, this is where it gets quite frustrating because a regulation-making power already exists in the Civil Aviation Act that says the Associate Minister of Transport, who's James Meagher, who I've met with, and I've also presented a petition with 10,000 signatures on it calling for this. I've presented it to him.
1: Yeah.
0: All he has to do is draft what would probably be a two-paragraph order in council, send it to the Governor-General, and this could become law via regulation very, very quickly. He could do that before Parliament rose, but it seems very unlikely now. So he's known about this for the entire time he's been Associate Minister of Transport. He's also seen Jetstar be fined $2.25 million after a complaint we made to the Commerce Commission about it misleading people about what their rights are. So not only was Jetstar, in some instances, not telling you what your rights were, in other instances, they were lying about what your rights were. So they were saying, oh, if you need to get accommodation because we've forced you to stay overnight in your destination airport, whatever it is, you can only spend up to this amount, which was... A lie. The Civil Aviation Act doesn't restrict how much you can spend. It's flexible because, you know, you might, a hotel night in Queenstown would be different to a hotel night in Palmerston North, right? Exactly. It's got to be flexible. And Air New Zealand is currently under investigation for misrepresentations around people's rights when cancellations or delays occur. So this is a real problem.
1: Yes.
0: It's good the Commerce Commission is taking action, but the minister could solve this really, really quickly and easily if he wanted to.
1: Why, John, if you wanted to put out of, you know, what's your theory on this? Why is it? I get the feeling when it comes to Air New Zealand and the government, they don't want to upset them. Upset them might not be the word. And look at who's the Prime Minister. you know, the ex-CEO of the national carrier? Is it all a bit too conflict of interest-y to them? That came from me, John. In your position, you probably can't come out and say, yes, there it is.
0: No, I'm happy to make a comment, but I think it's not just this government. So it's not just the fact that Christopher Luxon used to be the CEO of Air New Zealand. I think consecutive governments have treated Air New Zealand differently to other actors in the economy.
1: Mm.
0: Yeah, well, they are a 51% shareholder.
1: Correct. So, that's what I'm saying. It's just such a almost conflict of interest whenever you try and criticise Air New Zealand. You know, James Meagher's sitting on his hands. You've just said he could change it, and it's a problem, and he's not doing it.
0: Well, that's right. And, I mean, I guess if Air New Zealand, who are very effective lobbyists,
1: yes,
0: use their swipe cards to get in the back door of Parliament and turn up to the Minister's office and say, look, if we're forced to actually pay consumers what they have a right to be reimbursed for, it's going to cost us lots of money, and it's real tough out there. We don't want to pay that money.
1: That's what I'm saying.
0: Maybe a minister will listen to that. I don't have any evidence that that's occurred recently. But you can see the argument.
1: Yes, that's what I just find it frustrating after you've just told us about James Meagher, whom I actually like. I like the guy, you know. Interviewed him a few times, thought he was a bit of an above-board guy. Not saying he's doing anything untoward, but as you've pointed out, he could, bar a stroke of his pen, you know, deal to this. And then again, I always go back to Air New Zealand, 51% ownership. They are just, they're treated differently. He kid gloves, in my humble opinion.
0: Yeah, and it could be in fairness to the minister, it could be that he's got bigger fish to fry and this is a small issue. But it's not a small issue for people who are thousands of dollars out of pocket because
1: they've been stranded
0: in a destination or...
1: John, as you know, because they have a monopoly over us. If we had more airlines to choose from, you know, maybe it wouldn't be such a biggish deal or yes, it's, you know, we don't need to get onto it right away. But we literally have only one airline to fly domestically, you know, besides Jetstar.
0: Well,
1: so
0: I mean that's so true across so many sectors in our economy where we've allowed markets to consolidate to such a degree. Supermarkets is another great example. Banks is a good example. Insurance companies is a good example. Yeah, yeah, that's right. We've allowed these markets to shrink down to a handful of players.
1: Yeah,
0: and so it means if you get pissy because one company's not treating you well, you've actually got almost no choice.
1: You've got nowhere to go.
0: Put up with it.
1: Yeah.
0: And
1: you turn your lights out, you put your money under your mattress and you don't fly anywhere. Oh, and you grow all your veggies. That's how we get round it, John.
0: Yeah.
1: I don't know. Oh, okay. What was my next thing to you? All right. So so you did present this petition that had 10,500 signatures. I mean, you know, it's pretty meaty. And what was the feedback? I mean, did you get a positive? I know nothing's happened yet, but did you get a positive vibe from them? Or it was like, oh, John's back on our steps. Hi, John. Thanks. Bye.
0: Oh, yeah, look, I'm sure they're sick of the sight of me, but, to its credit, Minister Meagher said he had Ministry of Transport, who do the policy for the Civil Aviation Act, officials looking at it.
1: Yeah.
0: Whether that's a convenient excuse to say, I don't want to think about this at the moment, so I'll pretend that the officials are looking at it, or whether the officials, for what is a very simple, in our view, question, are taking an extraordinarily long time to process this information. I mean, it could be also that all of those Ministry of Transport officials have been made redundant under the existing public service cuts, and so there's no one actually left to do the work, which we are actually seeing across the public sector. There's limited bandwidth to do a lot of this policy stuff. That could be a factor as well. So I don't know. You probably need to ask him.
1: Yeah. I'm actually going to be seeing him in a couple of weekends, John, so I just might do that. And my last question to you is, well, actually there's two. If we're heading off to the airport, if we're travelling, and I know, let's just say domestically, because I know it's different if things go wrong internationally, depending on who you're flying with, where you're going, blah, blah, blah. What should we all know before we head to the airport, John? I think we're just going to have to, you know, I think we're going to have to study and learn a bit more. Get onto your website.
0: That's right. Yeah, come to consumer.org and, you know, to be honest with you, it's easier to learn about these things when you're in the middle of a situation because at least you've got a case study to work with. The key question you need to ask and need to get out of the airlines is what has caused this disruption or delay? So if it's something that's outside the control of the airlines, you have limited rights and really you're, you know, the airline is obligated to make best endeavours to make arrangements for you, so put you on an alternative flight, that sort of thing. Yeah. But in terms of you going out and spending money and getting reimbursed for it, your rights are pretty limited. Whereas if it's within the control of the airline, so mechanical or staffing issues, you know, the pilot hasn't turned up so we can't fly, that kind of thing, which happened a lot during COVID actually.
1: Yes.
0: You know, pilots would get sick or whole crews would get sick and flights would have to be cancelled. And actually we saw during COVID, the airlines attempting to say that because it was due to COVID, their staffing issues were outside of their control, but actually they just hadn't rostered enough pilots on to cover. So it was an administrative issue rather than a COVID issue. If it's within airlines control, suddenly your rights open up and you have the ability to basically be put back in the situation you would have been in if the flight had gone ahead. So any extra expense you put to get to your destination, you're covered for.
1: Right. This is an interesting text. Says, had a brother who got caught at the beginning of the war in Iran and had to cancel and go back. United States airline refunded the return fare but wouldn't cover the additional premium flying back. Likewise, the insurance claimed forces majeure. Super forces.
0: Yeah, force majeure, that's right.
1: Yeah, force majeure.
0: I got in trouble in the media when the Iran war first started, when I said, you know, this is where travel insurance is really important. But of course, most travel insurance policies will exempt an act of war. So, yeah, you're kind of screwed. You're down to the policies of the jurisdiction that you're in. So if you were flying out of Europe, you probably would have been okay and got a full refund. You may not have got compensated for having to rebook your flight. And because there were, the texter is quite right, there were premiums put on flights because fuel went up.
1: Yes.
0: You may not have got that compensation. But you would have been refunded for your original purchase.
1: Right. Why did you get in trouble with the media?
0: I didn't. I got in trouble with the travel insurance.
1: Oh, did
0: you? Yeah. Don't tell people to rely on their insurance because we won't cover them. That was good. It was a good reminder.
1: You're like, oh, my gosh. Everyone, oh, that's right, they do listen to me. Whoops.
0: Yeah.
1: Right. So you got to always, that's how I get myself into trouble, John, all the time. All right. So this online hub and complaints portal, the new portal, hopefully the idea, the hopes are helping people understand their rights while also collecting complaints to push airlines and the government for stronger passenger protections. Have I kind of summed it up well enough?
0: That is a beautiful summary of it. Yep.
1: Oh, well, I did something right today, John. Awesome. So, and we can see it, consumer.org.nz.
0: Yes, and look, while you're on there, while I've got you, we are also running a petition at the moment around the extraordinarily high power prices that we're all paying at the moment. So we've got a four-point plan that we want the government to take into account to bring power bills down. You can join the 40,500 people who have already signed and support their petition if you want to see cheaper power prices. That'd be great.
1: Yes, I think I did that one a while back. It's been up there a while, eh? Or if I signed something else, I don't know.
0: It's been going about 3 weeks.
1: Yeah, I'm sure I've been on there, but I'm going to go and have another look. How many petitions have you done in your time, John, do you think? Was your role?
0: We don't actually do that many. We've just got a bit of a flurry at the moment because it's election year and suddenly politicians are listening. So the flight rights one was last year. We did one earlier in the year around repayment periods for retirement village residents who leave retirement villages. At the moment, there's no limit to how long the village can hold on to your money.
1: That's right.
0: At a time where you probably need it the most.
1: Need it most. That's horrible.
0: Yeah, we that was 30,000 and we presented that to Parliament a couple of weeks ago. And then, yeah, the flight power one is the one we've got live at the moment.
1: Oh, how many have you got so far? That I bet you that's through the roof.
0: Yeah, that is big. So we're aiming for 100,000 and we've got 40,600 nearly. So,
1: okay, how long do they run for?
0: That's got another 3 weeks to run.
1: Okay. I'll give them another push on my show because, do you know what I said yesterday on my show, John, that I'm actually too scared to look at our power bill because I'm a softy Aucklander, which I used to be. I used to be able to handle the cold when I lived in the Hawke's Bay, but since I've been in Auckland a long time, I'm soft. And we have everything on and heat pumps 24/7. And I'm really worried. And I just know it's going to be eye-watering. I'm just burying my head in the sand, John. But it's just too bad. It's too much. You know, I worry about my dad who's in Kaikoura. Yeah. He's only living on the pension. I bet you he won't turn. He doesn't turn on his heat pump, you know. We can afford it, she says. We can afford it. We can. We don't want to. Takes a big chunk out of our pays. But how is he paying for it? How's an 80-year-old man paying for it? It's just shocking. Just gets me wound up.
0: Oh, look, it hits people on fixed incomes the hardest. Yeah. But recent research from April showed that 25% of households across the country, 25%, have struggled to pay their power bills in the last 12 months. We should be really concerned about that as a society. Yeah. That is too high. That is too, I mean, there are always going to be some people in society who will struggle. Yeah. 25%
1: quarter of our population
0: suggests a society that's not working well for people.
1: Yeah. The power, John. To keep them warm, you know, like keep the lights on. It's a necessity. Anyway, we've gone off our, you know, gone down. This is what happens with us.
0: We have, haven't we? Else. Yeah.
1: but all good conversations, John. I thank you so much for your time again, and I'll push everyone to the website. That's John Duffy, CEO, Consumer New Zealand. So a couple of things running there, as you heard with John. The extraordinary high power prices, they've got a petition running at the moment when they want to get to 100,000. I think you said 40. I think I've already signed that one, but after the show I'm going to go in and have another look. 40. I think I've already signed that one, but after the show I'm going to go in and have another look. And this new one, which they just launched on Friday, which is the portal, the new online hub and complaints portal to help travellers understand their rights when flights are delayed or cancelled or other things that goes wrong with flying. Things go wrong, of course they do. You know, it's going to happen, but when it happens, what are our rights? And do you know them? Are you the 10% that fully understand? Because consumers says 90% of us don't fully understand our flight rights. 3/4 of us, just to hear from you guys. I mean, what have you... When was the last time I flew? Thinking. It was domestically. Was it Wellington? Might have been. Where did I go? I haven't flown this year a lot, so it all went well. And I haven't done any big internationals, so I've got nothing to moan about, which is unlike me. 0800 debate 3322 83. Love any stories if you've gone a few rounds with the airlines. When things have gone wrong, missed your flight, or they've not because of you didn't miss the flight. You know, they've cancelled your flight at the last minute. Did you get compensation? Very quickly, Leah, hi, my retired people get winter fuel allowance from the government. It's about 120 per month. Your dad will get it, thanks. Still not a lot though, is it? Still not a lot. But yep, thank you for that. All right, Sean, see you there. I'll be back with you in a minute. We're heading to the break on the platform.
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2: Well, Sean, good afternoon to you.
3: Good afternoon, Leah. Interesting conversation, as always.
2: I was just saying to Kelly in the break, I love talking to John Duffy from because he's so learned, right? And he talks about, obviously, that's why he's the CEO of Consumer. But he always, to me, he's always like very low-key. You know, they can be emotive topics. They're very important, but he kind of keeps it down here, Sean, which I really like.
3: He keeps a good head on his shoulders. Going back a few CEOs, they were tended to be a little bit emotive. And the guy, I don't want to name names, but you go back 15 years, there was some guy was always on them. Like, he used to think, he goes, there aren't clocks in shopping malls because they're out to get you, to keep you in the mall year, whatever. legitimate service level agreement issues, consumer issues. I remember when I was a student working in retail, this is 35 years ago, we already had very strict consumer laws. You'd sell an HP computer or a TV, you get maybe 1 in 10,000 that didn't work. And the company, although mostly American owned or Japanese, they are so obsessed with customer service. You can buy something now, it's an immediate replacement, unless you've deliberately damaged it or something like that. So there aren't these big consumer threats, but airlines, I think, is an issue. I fly quite a lot for work, for my business. I've got to go to the main centres. I'm dealing with clients, you know, for my company, also yes. Internationally. And sometimes the smaller airports like Nelson, we can only fly one of those, turboprop.
2: The props, yeah.
3: You don't get a refund. What happens is you get another flight. Often, we have a virtual monopoly here. Jetstar goes to a limited amount of unless you want to hire a private plane, you're not going to get that. And the more inconvenience for me is timing. I'm letting a client down, or I can't make a meeting. And I'll take an obscure flight, like at 6 a.m. in the morning, even a domestic flight, or even at 5:30. So I know that I've got an hour's leeway to be there. I'll take a flight before, not the flight to get me there, but a flight before that, because there are issues, especially if you're going to Wellington. Or going to parts of South Island where there is delays. Internationally, it was worse than during COVID because there was only so many flights out. Ironically, we were waiting to go to Australia in 2023 just after COVID finished. And you look at the gates at Auckland Airport, there's no plane flights. So and they said, was a congestion issue, but we can't see anybody. New Zealand are basically, they do a reasonable job. I remember 20 years ago, these collection of po-face, multi-gender flight attendants go up and down looking at, whatever, you're lucky to be here, sit down, shut up. In America, where they've got major competition, services, everything, and you can get a decent airline at a good price, you can get first class, like flying to Australia, like in economy premier, or whatever called first class, you're looking at, 4K. Over there, you can get the same flight across the US, which is, 3,000 miles, 5,000 kilometers longer, for under 1,000, because it's economies of scale. We're at 5 million people, but the biggest problem is they don't give you a refund. It's only the next flight, which is kind of meaningless because you've missed your meeting. You know what I mean?
2: I used to find American Airlines. I've only flown them a few times. I was warned that the crew there, they're quite matter of fact. You know, like the women stomp down the aisles and you don't back chat them. And I found them okay, to be honest. They weren't. I didn't find them rude or. I tell you, Sean, to be honest, that in the last couple of times I've flown in New Zealand, there has been some really judgy, snappy staff. And I just think Air New Zealand has really lost its gloss, to be honest. Overpriced.
3: There is no competition, and when I used to go on the plane, I'm going to be the typical male. He used to see these, nice-looking air hostesses, whatever. Now it's diversity. A friend of mine, I don't want to say her name because she works for Air New Zealand. She works at the ticketing and the marketing place. She is a Caucasian lady, and she is literally a racial minority by 90%. They're in the whole diversity.

0: diversity thing. And they've got Pride Week, and you go and you do you know that safety video, and they've got Mr. T and Mrs. T. Oh, just tell me what the frickin' life jacket is. I don't need to know. You know what I'm saying?
1: And you know what? And you know what, Sean? This is what I go back to. So we were I remember the last time we flew was down to Christchurch for a concert, and I went with on a girls' trip, and it was in March, and that stupid bloody thing came on again, and you know, even if you fly with us regularly, please watch. And I just shut my eyes like I was having a snooze. Now, across the aisle, two of my girlfriends, because there was about five of us flying, they were in a conversation. I could kind of hear them, and I'm thinking, ooh. And I watched one of the air hostesses, I don't know what they want to call themselves now, was standing there going through the motions.
0: Flight attendants,
1: thank you, Sean. I watched her going through the motion, but she kept eyeballing my friends. And I was like, ooh, this isn't going to end well. And then at the end of it, when they said, you know, kia ora, have a nice flight, tēnā kore manami, she put the bag down of all the stuff in it, slammed it in the overhead locker, stomped 3 feet towards them, and then leaned in. And I couldn't hear what she was saying, but they were just like staring at her. And then she stomped off down the back. And I leaned over and I said, did you girls get into trouble? And she said, oh my God. She just came over and said, when the safety video was on, you will what? Oh my God. She just came over and said, when the safety video was on, you will watch and not talk. I said, oh, did you tell her to take a flying hike? And they're like, no, we just went, yeah, sorry. And this is what I mean.
0: I'd love to travel with you because you wouldn't take any shit. You'd be just on the ball. But there's a couple of tricks that I use because I fly twice a month dealing to project sites. I always generally go in the morning. I always say, how are you girls today? I kind of make a bit of a conversation with them. And I always ask for the seats at the back. Often if the plane is partially empty, there's always three seats. They're literally right at the very back where I can lay my gear out. I've got my crews to be a little bit higher caliber, obviously. But I tried that premium economy business thing, you know, where you're half laying down going to Australia.
1: It took me like half an hour on the flight
0: to work out how to sit properly. I prefer the middle one, the premium economy, which is same food but a bigger seat. But I can sit up and I can put my computer down and I can work. And I can work away. But I always ask for seats down the back. Ideally, also with American Airlines, if someone's flying over there, try to fly in the morning because those planes don't get cleaned all day. So if you're taking an afternoon flight, it is a bit dingy. So go in the morning. And also the economy tends to treat a little bit, but the Americans do like service because in the back in the economy, they've got people with their support animals and their, you know, other weird crap going on. But don't go to Spirit or JetBlue. Go to a proper airline. Like you can fly from Las Vegas to, for example, to LA, which is like from here to Christchurch, Auckland. It's a reasonable distance. And for like $55, but it is Spirit Airlines. It's like you.

0: electronic. I got my passport. I go electronic. I go through the e-gate. Mm. It's literally 10 minutes to get to my bag. Even though I fly all the time, I'm on the Premier, whatever, Coru, whatever, it still takes me an hour to go through Auckland. I must say, Sydney, which does a significantly larger volume than Auckland, they've got a very, very smart, and they've got a lot of people, and they eyeball. If you look okay, they put down, they don't, with Auckland Airport, it's kind of cookie cutter. Everyone, yeah. they don't demarcate, but like I said, go in the morning, fly in America. They always like New Zealand. We wear an all-black shirt. They've still got women over there that you want to look at. No. If you're going on a casual, but and they've also got women there that you want to look at. You don't need to put a paper bag over your own head.
1: I want to talk about the All Blacks a little later on, actually, now that you've brought it up.
0: But anyway, nice to talk to you. But
1: good on you, buddy.
0: The consumer guy, by the way, he is a balanced, calm man. That's what we need in that role, a balanced, calm man.
1: I do like Mr. Duffy. Good on you, Sean. Thanks, matey. Have a good one.
0: Cheers.
1: Just came back from Portugal, Lair. Our flight was delayed. United gave us a hotel in New York. Meal vouchers, transfers, plus paid us $2,500. They were amazing. Thanks. Fantastic. See, as I was just saying to Sean, you know, this is it in America. And when you're in Europe, you know, you have got a plethora of airlines to fly. And that's why they fall over themselves to get your bum in their seats. And yeah, I loved it. I mean, when I was over in Europe, we were there a couple of years ago, and I can't quite remember how cheap they were. But you know, we bought tickets to go from Amsterdam to Morocco, and we couldn't believe how cheap it was. And then Morocco to France, and then France to Wales, and then. It was like flying as cheap as chips. And it is because, you know, there is just competition, which we will never have. But as I brought up with John, I said the problem too is we do have the monopoly of Air New Zealand. Yes, there's Jetstar, and I know there's a couple of small regionals, but let's be honest, it basically is Air New Zealand. So we're at the mercy of them all the time, and I do think that's why the government treats them differently. 51% ownership. Kid gloves. Did I read that one? I'm not sure. Hang on. Oh, yeah, Leah, I'll just let you know the OCR has been increased by 25 basis points to 2.50%, says Jason. Yes, thank you for that. I am aware because I've got the sound down, but I am watching Nicola Willis live in Wellington at the moment. She is doing a stand-up are talking about the OCR lifting, as you pointed out, Jace. Yep, RBNZ hiked the OCR 25 basis points, 2.5%. Economists had been split on chances of it going up, and although markets retain strong odds on a hike, it's the first time the OCR has been hiked since May 2023. Wow. RBNZ Governor Anne Bremen says that she will speak about today's decision on a live stream at 3 o'clock. Taxpayers' unions waded in. They've said higher interest rates are what happens when Wellington refuses to stop spending. The Reserve Bank has been forced to lean on mortgage holders and businesses because the government has not done its bit on inflation. Monetary policy is a blunt tool, especially when inflation is being driven by supply pressures, but every dollar of unnecessary government spending makes the bank's job harder and keeps pressures on interest rates. Taxpayers should not be hit twice, first through wasteful spending and then through high mortgage and borrowing costs. The government needs to cut actual spending, not just promise slower increases. Leah, this woman from Sweden is a huge mistake and will destroy our economy. This is what Dave the Lawney is texted in. As she did in Sweden, all government jobs should be for Kiwi citizens only, not some woke muppet from a quickly sinking country. Ah, that was Dave, not me. He put A-R-R-G-H. I felt that I quite liked her. I don't know if it's all her. I have to also... But like she's the top of the pile though. You know, I have to agree with the taxpayers' union on a bit of this as well. The government is not cutting spending.

0: And they are borrowing, still borrowing a lot of money. So we have inflation. Anyway, your thoughts on that one as well. I think we've got one more break to go. Let's get to it now. We are back shortly on the platform.
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0: 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We'll talk about X Work to unlock New Zealand's potential. 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I'll be at the Majestic on Durham, 6:30 p.m. New Plymouth, July 23rd. 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
3: Couple more ticks on the rise of the OCR. Gordon says banks will increase interest rates no matter if the OCR increases or stays the same. It's still too low and the Reserve Bank knows it. Disappointed. She didn't need to do this. Inflation is only spiking. She's just being very conservative in her new role. Okay. And finally, another text says, need to cut government spending by 50%, delete entire departments, do the same with regional councils. Well, that is coming. This would help inflation more than putting the OCR up. All right. Meanwhile, in the world, according to Brenda, I have no idea what OCR or inflation is. Not a zip. All I know is if my rates go up, I hate the bank. Okay. Well, the official cash rate, my love, will end up, when they raise it, your rates go up, but your mortgage will go up because that's what the banks do to try and, well, they were trying to bring down inflation. I thought we were looking good. But anyway, so I was talking with John Duffy, Consumer New Zealand's CEO, about their new online hub and complaints portal. They want to hear from you guys. Anyone who, I don't know, have you had your flights delayed? Have you lost your luggage? Are any airline issues? So they want to help us understand our rights, because in New Zealand, we don't. Very, very poor, in fact, at understanding our rights. Unlike Europe. So as I keep banging on about it, because it's pretty out there to understand that 90% of Kiwis don't fully understand our flight rights. And 3/4 of us rely on the airlines to explain what they're entitled to. So in Europe, which I brought this up with John, unlike Europe, New Zealand doesn't require airlines to tell passengers about their rights when flights are delayed or cancelled. The key difference is under EU regulation, airlines have a legal obligation to tell passengers about their rights when flights are significantly delayed, cancelled, or passengers are denied boarding. They can't simply leave passengers to work it out for themselves. This means that airlines must give passengers written information about their rights when there's a qualifying disruption. This is what they do in Europe. They must display notices on check-in counters telling passengers to ask for details of their rights if their flight is delayed or cancelled. You don't see that in New Zealand. If a passenger is entitled to care, such as meals, transfers, refreshments, hotel accommodation, airlines are expected to provide it rather than wait for the passengers to ask. Wouldn't that be lovely if that happened here? And in many cases, passengers are also entitled to fixed compensation, anywhere between 250 to 600 euro if the airline is responsible for the disruption, unless it was caused by extraordinary circumstances such as severe weather or air traffic control restrictions. So back here, of course, many passengers do not realise they're protected under the Civil Aviation Act 2023 and the Consumer Guarantees Act of 1993. If a domestic flight is delayed or cancelled because it's the airline's fault, passengers may be able to claim reasonable costs up to 10 times the ticket price. Did you know that? International flights are a bit more complicated and they depend on factors such as where you're flying, where you're going and which airline you're travelling with. All of that kind of stuff comes in. So a consumer says the law's too complex, it's poorly communicated, creates a power imbalance between the airlines and the passengers. This new portal will also collect complaints to help build the case for stronger passenger protections. As John said, he's already stood on the steps of Parliament and presented a $10,500

0: 5,000 signature petition to Parliament calling for airlines to be legally required to tell passengers about their rights during disruptions. And they also want New Zealand to adopt a similar system to Europe, where airlines must clearly inform passengers of their rights when flights are delayed or cancelled. Leo, back to the rising of the OCR. Leo, when she being the head of the Reserve Bank, Ms. Bremen, was in charge in Sweden, the inflation rate went up to above 10%. It has now come down and the economy is stabilising after she left and came here. Leah, rates are probably the biggest increase overall. Interest rate hikes won't fix that. Freeze all rates, i.e. water, and greater regional councils as well, and we can all breathe. For the first time in a long time, in fact, I can't remember the last time this happened, I actually got a email from Water Don't Care. Water Care, but they don't care, so we call them in this house Water Don't Care. And we're in credit to about $210. I'll take that, but just proves how much he hadn't been calculating our water use. It's only two of us in the house. And I have been reading some, I mean, you know, they don't always come and check your water meter, we know that. You know, and then they go a couple of months of them just saying, oh, this time last year they'd use this much water. Or whatever, you know, witchery voodoo that they do to work out your bill. Anyway, yeah, I came through the email the other day. Oh, no, I think it's about, sorry, it's just under 200, 190 or something, with a nice CR behind it. Oh, I like to see credit. I said, interesting, I'll take that. I mean, like I said, only two of us in the house and don't water my plants, never have, even in summer. If they live to see through summer, well, good on them. I barely shower. Now, come on. No, seriously, I'm not a... Look, Kelly's giving me... No, I do shower, Kelly, but it's I find it a chore. I find it a chore.
1: Yeah, you're like me. There's a lot of hair on top of your hair. To wash it every day. Yeah.
0: Oh, no, I don't wash my hair every day. It's like once every 10 days.
1: Yeah. I'm with you on that. I do it like once a week or something.
0: Once a week.
1: There's a lot going on. If you're anything like me, there's a lot of body to wash as well. So it's
0: a lot of body.
1: It's just such a mission.
0: Body. Can't be bothered. Hubby showers in the morning because he comes back from the gym like a good soldier. So I think he's in there a bit too long, but whatevs, he can be in there. And then I shower at night before we go to bed. I go to bed because I've got to take the wall paint off and it's easier to jump in the water.
1: Sure enough.
0: I tell you, Kelly, I'm in there. I reckon you could count to about, you'd be lucky if I'm in there for 2 minutes.
1: Jesus, I'm in, splash it.
0: I'll take off my makeup and I turn around. I love the hot water on my back for a split second.
1: Nice.
0: And then I'm out. Like, I just find it. And then if I go, I've got to wash my hair, I just don't want to do this.
1: It's a weekend job.
0: Because it takes about 15 minutes. And then I get out to my hot towel, of course, because, you know, I like my heated towel around.
1: You and your towel around.
0: And then it's literally just on my shoulders, you know, and then I jump to bed and then I get the, oh, my God, do you even use a towel? And I'm like, because he's like every nook and cranny, like literally. Yeah, yeah. If you go into the bathroom when he's toweling off, be careful when you open the door because he's literally in the bend position.
1: Oh my! Like,
0: between his toes, behind the back of his knees, he's everywhere, right? And I'm like, why are you so thorough?
1: You could ear dry, you know.
0: Yeah, and he said, well, because you know, you're gonna love this. Because moist skin, you can get like fungal stuff.
1: Oh my god!
0: And I said, and I go, no, like your skin absorbs it. This is why I look so dewy, youthful.
1: Oh my! Maybe he's just had fungus in places in the past.
0: He shouldn't have it, right?
1: Oh my!
0: So I get in and I'm a bit dewy, and he's like, oh damn, bloody go and drying yourself.
1: So there needs to be a happy medium between the two of you.
0: I think I tell you guys too much. Actually, I'm just decided.
1: Well, that could have. I was wondering where that was going. That could have gone to a place where.
0: All I said. I started with, I don't really enjoy showering. And
1: now you're talking about your husband's fungus.
0: Now,
1: that's nice.
0: Yeah. Now, sitting in a spa for 2 hours with music going and having a bottle of wine, now
1: that's your shower for the week.
0: That's my shower for the week. I enjoy that immensely.
1: Oh, great.
0: All right, we better grab the news team. And our last guest is on the way. Who have we got, Kelly? I'm playing with my papers.

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1: There we go.
0: There you go.
1: Lee's up next here on The Platform.
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4: In this update, Indian Prime Minister Narendra Modi has now left New Zealand. Mr. Modi spent the day in Auckland among big names in business and politics. He also held talks with our Prime Minister Chris Luxon. They agreed to elevate our relationship to a strategic partnership. Mr. Modi says he's confident we will be able to double our two-way trade by 2030.
5: India is not only a market.
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4: We could fall out of sync with our global climate obligations with a controversial law change before Parliament. The government wants to prevent company liability for climate damage in response to Mike Smith's active legal case against large corporate emitters. This follows our support for a United Nations resolution upholding an International Court of Justice ruling protecting the climate. Auckland University law professor Dr. Justin Sobian says it requires states to regulate private actors, but we're doing the opposite.
7: We actually put in legislation that supports private actors to produce greenhouse gases or not having a check and balance on private actors.
4: The Sustainable Energy Association says New Zealand's in a good place for a solar boom, with an excess of solar panels flooding the global market. Labour's promised to roll out long-term low-interest loans for households to buy solar panels. Labour also plans to offer $3,000 subsidies to low- to middle-income households. Skiers and snowboarders cost ACC $46 million covering accident claims last year, a five-year high. In 2025, ACC covered more than 8,000 skiing injuries and more than 5,000 injuries from snowboarding. Injury prevention leader James Whittaker says many injuries happen later in the day.
8: 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So listen to your body. If you're a little bit tired, have a break.
4: That's news.
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1: Howdy doody team, good to have your company here today on the platform. You are with me, Leah Parnapa, producer Kelly here as well. Two ways to get in touch with the show. You know my fave, give us a call, 0800 332 283, or you can get your fingers working and text me 5050. The Motor Trade Association has released its election manifesto, The Road to Prosperity, laying out 20 proposals it wants the next government to adopt to help New Zealand's automotive industry and the wider economy. The MTA says the sector contributes $6.8 billion to GDP, employs more than 65,000 people, and plays a vital role in keeping us moving. The manifesto covers everything from road safety and the ageing vehicle fleet to skills shortages, consumer protections, even crime, and the future of electric vehicles. We talk a lot about that. The MTA says its idea is aimed at growing the economy, creating jobs, and making life easier for motorists and businesses that keep them on the road. Lee Marshall is the CEO of the MTA, the Motor Trade Association, and he joins me now. Good to see you, Lee. Good afternoon.
2: Hi, good afternoon. Good to see you, Leah.
1: Good to see you. Hey, let's start at the top. That's where we like to be. You've called this manifesto The Road to Prosperity. Is this really a message to politicians that if they want economic growth, they need to see the automotive industry as part of the solution?
2: Yeah, absolutely. It is exactly that. The reality is that the transport sector,

0: underpins the broader economy. And in reality, there's not a lot that would happen or not a lot that would get anywhere if it's not the transport industry. So if it wasn't underpinned by the transport industry. So yeah, we are a key economic enabler. And if we do well, then it helps the economy.
1: What I like, Lee, you've actually called yourselves the blood in the arteries of the country, which is a pretty powerful statement, but I like it. Forgive me if I'm putting words in your mouth here, but is there a frustration sometimes that governments tend to come to the automotive industry with more regulation than support?
0: Yeah, there's always that risk, and as such, certainly in the event where we launched to Parliament the other day, I started off by saying two things really, which is number one, you need the transport sector to perform in order to enable the economy, and we need some changes to make sure that it performs better than it currently does. But equally, the changes that do get made need to be sustainable. They need to be things that have cross-party support, because the opposite of that is we end up with subjects that become a political football, to use a common term.
1: Yeah.
0: And actually, that's really damaging for the industry, because while there might be some who like a particular change, and I'll give the clean car standard as a discount. We did call 3 years ago that those levels needed to be revised. They have been. We then called, there subsequently was a review. They've now reduced fees related to the clean car standard by 80%.
1: Yes.
0: For all intents and purposes, that's dynamited the system. A system that wasn't popular with some, but it's dynamited it. And the problem is, when government changes in the future, it sets us up for that to swing back just as violently the other way. The middle path, the one where we have stability, the one that gives businesses the confidence to invest, that's the path that we need.
1: No, that's a good point, Lee, because, you gave a good, the clean car was a perfect example of that, and that's one of many, and that is that's a problem when you... you can change a government. It's the yo-yoing back and forth, and business do not like that. And it makes it harder, as you said, to sustain something that can go forward and make us, prosper. And it's so frustrating. It really is. Can we have a look at one of your headline ideas? We don't need to go through all 20, but I just wanted to have a look at some of them.
0: Best for everybody if we don't go through them all, yeah.
1: Well, I've got an hour, so we can do the whole, who knows? What about one of them is helping getting older vehicles off our roads. Tell us what you're proposing and why. Is it like
0: a scrapping
1: scheme?
0: So, we've had a few schemes over the years that have attempted to influence what comes into the country.
1: Yeah.
0: But, as a country, every year we only register about 120,000 to 150,000 brand new vehicles.
1: Right.
0: Which means at any given time, about 2.5% of the vehicles on the road are less than 1 year old. 2.5%. And when you had before, for example, the clean car discount, what that did is it incentivized the 2.5% of the population that were fortunate enough to be able to buy a brand new vehicle, to be able to buy an expensive vehicle a little bit cheaper than it might otherwise have been. And I think that really didn't sit well with a lot of people.
1: Yeah.
0: What we're saying is, fundamentally as a country, actually, when you look at the age of our fleet, we have the second oldest fleet in the OECD. There are 38 countries in the OECD. We're number 37 in terms of how old our fleet is. And we think the biggest driver of that is we don't have any mechanisms by which the oldest vehicles can get removed from the fleet.
1: Right.
0: So we're saying it might be a much better use of public funds, if any were to be diverted to the cause. You'd be much better off concentrating on getting the oldest vehicles off the road, which will create upstream demand rather than the other way around. And I think that sits a bit better politically, and that the money's also going more to people who need it rather than subsidising people to buy 70,000 vehicles for $65,000.
1: All right, so you...
0: Feels better.
1: Do you see it then by...

0: When you say getting the older fleets off the road, for those people, are you saying that they would get some kind of subsidy to get a newer car, a newish car?
1: Yeah, so what we've suggested, and I'll caveat that it is just a conversation starter.
0: We're not
1: expecting anybody would kind of accept what we're suggesting verbatim, but as a conversation starter, if, for example, you had a means by which you could allocate $2,000 to kind of any person who takes off the road and deregisters a vehicle more than 20 years old, if you could give them $2,000 towards buying a vehicle that is less than 10 years old. If you think about a lot of the things that we want to achieve in transport, we want a cleaner fleet, a safer fleet, a fleet that is less damaging to the environment. Actually, age is a great proxy for all of those things. Every new vehicle that replaces any old vehicle comes with all of those benefits. So what we're saying is maybe have a look at it the other way around. Now, I think historically schemes like this have existed. There was a scheme previously that was, I think, very unfairly labeled by the media as cash for clunkers. I think I agree that didn't work. But it didn't mean that you had to kind of throw the baby out with the bathwater. The bones of the idea are good. Many other countries do this. It can work as a means to getting the oldest cars off the road.
0: I know you're saying this is just a conversation. This isn't. So even say a 10-year-old vehicle, I mean, depending on what you're buying, what's ballpark you're still spending though? Could you get a car for under 10,000? I don't know.
1: That's a good question. I mean, it totally depends on what you're buying. You're probably not going to get a 10-year-old Ute for under 10,000, but, you know, it will depend. But, I mean, our suggestion is that there needs to be some kind of gateway in place by which you decide who qualifies and who doesn't. It probably can't be everybody. But there are ways that this could happen. So if, for example, 1% of the National Land Transport Fund was hypothecated towards this, that would provide $60 million, enough to get about 30,000 vehicles off the road. That would be helpful in terms of accelerating fleet renewal. Because I think people also forget just how far technology has come with vehicles.
0: Do you think the reason we are one of the oldest fleets in the world is OECD, is it a couple prongs here? Is it the fact that we import older vehicles, which I don't think we were really importing older cars now, or is it we just are, as a nation, we can't afford certain cars? You know, we have no, maybe people just can't afford them.
1: I think there are different ways of looking at that, and there are different stories that we've told ourselves through time. So I think kind of reason number one that we don't get the oldest vehicles off the road is because the common mechanism for that in other parts is emissions testing, which we don't do. And that probably doesn't stack up economically to introduce this late in the piece, especially with the kind of organic transition toward electrified vehicles anyway. There's probably not too much reason to do that. So that's kind of reason number one. And I suppose reason number two is the amount of vehicles that we do bring across the border that are, secondhand at the point of entry. I think the average age of a secondhand vehicle that we bring in is about bang on 10 years at the moment. And that number has been growing. In fact, I think, in the last kind of 6 months, the most common registered vehicle that came across the border secondhand is a 12 or a 13-year-old Toyota Aqua. It's not a specific part of our claim, but that's potentially something that needs to be looked at in the future.
0: Yeah, okay. Interesting, because, Lee, my car's just hit 20 years old this year, and I love her. No one's touching her, but there we go.
1: it would only make sense for you to deregister it if it was worth less than $2,000.
0: It's getting there.
1: I'm going to rule out many people. If it still works, if it still serves its purpose and you're still happy, well, I mean, hell, carry on.
0: I'm fighting a losing battle, Lee. Everyone in my life wants me to get a new car and upgrade, and I think I'm just hanging on just to prove a point here. But anyway, what's happening with the concerns about the proposed changes to the Warrant of Fitness Inspections? What's worrying the MTA?
1: Yeah, so good question with that. What we're essentially saying is the government have decided to move ahead with changes that are not global best practice.
0: Yes.
1: And further with changes that we're not going to understand the consequences of, and you know, until they're fully implemented. So what the government have said in terms of implementation is half the effect of the changes that they want to implement in terms of giving vehicles up to 14 years old 2-year warrants in particular.
0: Mm.
1: Half of that change is in vehicles up to 7 years will be implemented this November. That's too late. That will happen. But yeah, they're saying they'll do the other half of those changes in the following November. Our suggestion is, why don't you wait until those vehicles come back for the first time, 2 years down the track? So delay the changes until 2029, because then you'll have an idea of the effect the changes have made.
0: Right.
1: I'll call out the elephant in the room and say we're not saying this based around just wanting more testing for members. That would make, you know, no sense.
0: Yeah.
1: Our entire argument in terms of why, like, the extent of these changes was not sensible when we first gave our feedback was that you're making an economic argument that everybody is going to be better off because you're saving them a $70 test fee every year or whatever it is you pay.
0: Yeah.
1: Our argument was that's actually a little bit deceitful, in that what you're not accounting for is the amount of people that won't end up maintaining their cars as a consequence of that, and will end up with far more expensive repairs in the future as a consequence. And this certainly echoes among the you know, the biggest and most successful members that we have, who frankly have shrugged their shoulders at these government changes from an economic point of view, in that they say, well, it will be painful for 1 year, but when those vehicles come back the second time, we'll make it up and some.
0: Yeah.
1: And I think that should concern the government, because they're telling people this is a saving, and we're saying it's actually it's a little bit misleading. I don't think there really is a saving. Yes, you'll save a test fee.
0: Yes.
1: But you won't necessarily associate that when you take your car for its first warrant 2 years down the line, that you ended up putting brake discs in it as well as pads because you let it run for too long when they needed to be replaced.
0: Yeah, it sounded like a bauble that, hey, you're saving money, but if you dug deeper, there's issues here. This one caught my eye, I have to say. Why is the MTA wanting to see a change to immigration settings? Why have you waded into immigration? Can you not find, I gather it's what, for skilled workers? Well, you employ a lot of people.
1: Absolutely. It's all about skilled workers. It's all about having the skilled workforce that we need. You know, skills shortages in the automotive industry are somewhat perennial. It's still the number one thing that concerns businesses, according to surveys that we do.
0: Is that right?
1: I mean, the issues that MTA advocates on are as broad as the issues that our members face. So there are things in our list of calls that touch on crime and immigration and education and transport and, you know, commerce law and any number of other things, because that's what affects them. But, I mean, when it comes to immigration, it is one way, it is the short-term fix to skill shortages, notwithstanding the long-term fix is to train the people that we need. And with, you know, kind of young people, Kiwis, I think, what's the stat? Like, Kiwis aged 16 to 24, not in employment, education or training, is now almost 15%, and the highest it's been for a couple of decades. I mean, we absolutely need to prioritize training our own, but that won't fix today's problem. That won't provide, you know, that won't cover for you know, for today's labor shortage, if you like. So they're really kind of two strands of the same boat.
0: Yeah, interesting. So you also wanted, am I right, a national trades training fund, which would, so this immigration and the training kind of go hand in hand.
1: Absolutely, because if you look at the numbers of automotive trades people trained at the moment, in any given year, about as many people graduate out of MITO, which provides 90%+ of the people that graduate in automotive trades, about as many people graduate out of MITO as come across the border. So I take it it's a 50-50 relationship. We need to tip the scales more the other way.
0: Yeah.
1: It's probably not as bad as 50-50 because as an unregistered industry, there are any number of people who simply don't have qualifications but do the work.
0: Yeah.
1: Or kind of assist in the industry. But yeah, but we'd like to see it tipped back the other way. We know that one of the really big barriers to employers taking on apprentices is it's very expensive. It's the cost of somebody, it's a wage for somebody who's not completely productive for quite a long period of time. So you're paying them, but they're not necessarily delivering.
0: Yeah.
1: It's the cost of the space they take up in the workshop where that could otherwise be given to somebody who's skilled and qualified, who could earn more for the business. And it's the time they take away from people who would otherwise be fully productive if they didn't have to give their time to the apprentice. So I'm not saying it's a bad thing, by the way. It's absolutely crucial that employers take on apprentices. But what we're saying is if you really want to move the dial on how many people are in apprenticeships, well, help employers more easily fund them. Because the government talks a lot about the cost of training the next generation. You know, cost the government $12,000 or whatever in fees to put somebody through MITO, for example, for a year.
0: Right.
1: But what they're not looking at is the many magnitudes of order larger cost that employers have to bear to be part of the same process. That doesn't tend to get talked about. So we're not saying that just for automotive. We're just talking about that for trades in general. Our call is, and the government had already said this, they'd like to see some amount of the fees freed up from ending the final year fees free program, diverted towards trades. We're saying, yep, do that, create a national trades training fund and give it the attention it deserves because, you know, they're good kind of, in many ways, AI proof kind of, you know, future careers for young people.
0: Yeah. Look, I promised you we're not going to go through all of them, but there's a couple more that I find interesting because I've spoken about this before, not just in the automotive industry, but you've also got right to repair on your wish list. And I think that is so important, not just in your industry, but in other industries. But tell us why it is such an important issue for your members, for your industry.
1: Yeah. So a few reasons. I think from the public's point of view, a car is either the most expensive or the second most expensive thing that you'll ever buy.
0: Yep.
1: And therefore, I think it's particularly crucial that it can be repaired and maintained cost effectively.
0: Yeah.
1: But what we're asking for is a fair and reasonable debate on this particular subject, where as MTA, we have members who are manufacturers of vehicles, you know, new vehicle dealers, but also people who work in the aftermarket. And in some and for the most part, their kind of wants are opposed in some ways. But what we're saying is this is a real conversation. We need to have it because times are changing.
0: Yeah.
1: Modern vehicles, you know, it's a bit of a cliche, but like kind of iPads on wheels, if you like. Modern vehicles are more tech dependent than they ever have been. And the likelihood that the vehicles being registered to

0: with what with the conflict with Iran and America, and then the fuel prices went up, and we saw, you know, EVs flying off the lots. So I got to talk about it. Are you, as MTA, what would they like to see? Was it more incentives to buy EVs, or is this more about making the industry ready for the future? What do you see? What are you asking?
1: Yep. So our ask is that, so I mentioned to you that about 120,000 to 150,000 vehicles come across the border every year brand new. What I didn't say is two-thirds of them go to large fleets, rental car companies, and the government. They become fleet cars.
0: Right.
1: Okay. So 100,000 of them become fleet cars. Only 50,000 of them go to members of the public who buy them, you know, to kind of drive as their own car. So what we're saying is, in respect of that kind of 100,000 people who buy them for fleet purposes, allow them to accelerate the depreciation of those vehicles. I think it's good from a business point of view, because it creates a cash flow benefit. Mm. It enables a business to essentially reduce its profits this year and thereby pay less tax. So there's less money going out of the business. But in the long run, from the government point of view, it's net nothing. It's just the cash flow benefit, because the tax that doesn't get paid this year will get paid next year and the years after, if you know what I mean. Mm. So it nets out to zero overall from the government point of view, but it just could be a very easy way to influence the decisions that businesses make about the vehicles that they bring in, which is two-thirds of the vehicles that come across the border. So I'd say it's a very technocratic ask we have. It's, in my opinion, very light touch. A kind of, you know, a transport minister or otherwise so inclined could probably just instruct the, you know, whoever they need to make such a change to tax depreciation schedules. But what we're saying is, rather than kind of throwing hundreds of millions of dollars like we did with the clean car discount at subsidizing new car buyers to buy cheaper cars, like this one actually doesn't have much of a cost, but it would influence people's decisions, because and that will be a good thing in the long run, I think. There's no mistake, by the way. The fleet is electrifying. I don't think it's in any way decided that every vehicle in the future will be electric, but it's definitely looking more and more that way. Many vehicles will be electric, maybe not all of them, but, like, you know, in fact, by our own estimates of work that we did with the NZ Institute of Economic Research, we think it will take until 2045 at the current rate until half of the fleet is electric. And it'll accelerate quite quickly from that point. And we don't think we need to force this too hard. It will happen organically.
0: Yeah. Right. Are we talking full EV happened. Or hybrid-y? What do you fall under? You're saying full electric?
1: Yeah, it gets a bit cold. So you've got full EV, you've got plug-in hybrid, and you've got just normal hybrid. So the difference being, a plug-in can go some distance on only its battery. So it's essentially both. It's a combustion engine car and an electric vehicle, and then, either side of. But yeah, I mean, more and more vehicles are becoming pure electric. I mean, there were cost impediments in the beginning. They're gone. There were technology concerns in the beginning. I think for the most part, they're gone. You know, kind of fast forward to today.
0: Yeah.
1: I mean, you could buy, to pick a random example, you could buy a brand new Dongfeng box. It's not, it's actually not a bad car. You know, it's a Toyota Yaris, I suppose, but an electric version. I mean, they're $30,000 on the road. All of a sudden, the kind of the cost barrier to adopting electric is not there in the same way it used to be, and I think that will talk to people.
0: Do you think Lee, then, if you told me 1945, we're going back in time, 2045, we could have half the fleet being electric, which, you know, so another two decades, let's give or take, sounds like a long time. But what does the MTA and the members say? Will we, in that time, you know, have enough infrastructure in New Zealand to accommodate half the fleet of electric vehicles?
1: Yeah, it's a good question that I don't think has a particularly clear answer. Mm.

0: But what all I will say is from my somewhat kind of cursory understanding of electricity demand by time of day, there is enough electricity out there. It's just when it's produced. We tend to produce more at night than we need, and that could be used towards that purpose. I mean, I think these things organically, by and large, sort themselves out. I think economics will solve this problem for us. If there is a demand for it, the infrastructure will come because it will pay for itself. So I don't know. So we don't have too much of an ask in that space, at least at this moment in time. It will by and large solve itself when it needs to, because these changes are not going to happen at the click of a finger. It will be gradual, because the average vehicle that leaves the fleet in this country is 24 to 25 years old. That's the average age of, of the death of a vehicle. So what gets registered today, they talked last month about, kind of record, not record, but like, a high 14% of light vehicles registered last month were pure EV. If you flip that on its head, 86% of them weren't, and they'll still be here in 25 years. So there'll be a long tail.
1: Anyway, yeah, long tail. Long tail. Leah will still be rolling around in her 40-year-old car. Who knows?
0: Yes.
1: I won't be, Lee. I won't be. Finally, Lee, look, you deliberately say these ideas aren't aimed at one particular political party, which is wise, because I suppose you are hoping this becomes a roadmap for whoever, wins the election and going forward.
0: Yeah, absolutely. That is the hope. I mean, we have to be politically agnostic, and so we really were in the so we really were in the creation of this. I mean, this document, by and large, that we've produced, this the Road to Prosperity. It is a compilation of the needs and wants and asks and the feedback of our 4,000 members, and more broadly, the industry and the 65,000 people that we represent. It is agnostic. In its nature, so hopefully anyone and everyone can get behind them, notwithstanding some parts of it will appeal more to certain parties than others. But I think there's something there for everyone, irrespective of what happens in November.
1: Really interesting, Lee. Look, good to talk to you. Thank you for taking time out of your day to talk to us about this. That is Lee Marshall, CEO of the Motor Trade Association. I love some of your texts, guys. I love it. Leah, my personal car is over 40 years old and it runs fine. Thank you very much, says Dave Delaney. Thank you very much, says Dave Delaney. Leah, modern vehicles are better built. My wife's 2006 Suzuki is in perfect order, just passed a warrant 2 days ago with flying colours, so why would I replace it? Would you call it modern in 2006, Dave? That's the year of my Mazda. You're getting into vintage world, aren't you? 20 years on. But hey, she's going well, so that's all I care about as well. Hire older people with skills. I'm a grade mechanic and I can't get a job due to, you got it, my age. Is that right? But Dave, how old are you? If you're a mechanic and you're a grade mechanic, surely they'd be fawning over you when you go in and say, hey, do you need, I need a job. I'd like to get back under the hood. I find that's shocking, really. You've got the skills. You've got the skill. You're 66. Oh, young man. Young man. You should be under the bonnets of cars. I don't get it. Brenda, hear, hear. Well said on the cost of apprenticeships in our trade. It's a fortune invested in time and cost, and then they throw it. And then they throw in another public holiday. Brenda, I know. Agree with the apprentice situation, says this texter.

0: dog and, on the back seat. You know, you're mine. Oh, so we'd come home, swap cars, and then get in my, as he calls it, shit box, and go and get the dog because he doesn't care if the dog's, you know, all the food's in there. I'm thinking it's looking a bit manky, actually. I don't really look after her, I must admit. I mean, I'm not using my car a lot because I'm working from home, but I've just, yeah, it needs a vacuum, needs a bit of love, needs a bit of, how much does it cost to, I'm going to use the platform to ask a question for my gain, to, you know, I could put it in AI, I could ask my chatty, what does it cost to, you know how when the colour of your car's looking a bit yuck, you know, you kind of need a buff. Is that it? That's it. I need a buff. Everyone needs a buff. You know, I kind of need, you know, the words I'm looking for, Kelly? Is it a bit of a buff and shine or a...
1: You need like some sort of protective waxy thing going on.
0: Yeah, yes. I'm starting to see the colour. There's looks like it's peeling, not peeling, but you know.
1: There's a protective film over the car and it'll probably be peeling off. I know a lot of Nissans do that, for instance, or you drive around and see like, I don't know, a little Toyota Corolla and the bonnet is like, excuse me, completely faded compared to the rest of the paint job.
0: Yeah.
1: It's that sort of thing.
0: A cut and polish.
1: Cut and polish.
0: That's it.
1: There you go.
0: I need a cut and polish. My hair was done the other night.
1: You just need a new car.
0: No, I don't know.
1: You just need a new old car.
0: How much would a cut and polish be, do you think?
1: Depends where you take
0: I'm asking you guys.
1: It's like saying, hey, how much is the service on my car? It really depends where you take it.
0: How long's a piece of string, lady? Come on.
1: What colour's red?
0: I actually said to my husband, and boy, he almost left the room. And I do it to wind him up, right? I said, if I won a bit of money, he said, you'd get a new car, right? And I said, well, it depends on how much I win, but or I came in, you know, how if I got this money. I said, no, you know what I'd actually do? I'd probably zhuzh up my car. And he says, what do you mean, zhuzh up? I said, well, I'd probably zhuzh up my car. And he says, what do you mean, zhuzh up? I said, well, I'd get it painted. You know, like I'd change the colour of it because it's moist silver. That's its factory name. And I'd like to get more. And I said to him, Kelly, that I would pay to get, you know, I've always wanted like the lovely dark grey or black even.
1: Mm-hmm.
0: But he said, don't get a black car. People have accidents in black cars. People don't see people in black cars.
1: Oh, what the heck? I drive a black car. Right. I've been all right.
0: I know, I love black cars. No, but like
1: it's
0: I like the
1: dirty really, a lot.
0: Yeah, and I like the dark grey that's almost going into black. I love that dark silvery grey.
1: Yeah.
0: So I said, I'll get my car painted that. And he looked at me and he said, are you bonkers? What I mean is, your car's worth nothing. And you're going to pay what? Thousands of dollars to get it painted. And I said, I went, yeah, imagine how good she'd look in another colour.
1: No.
0: And he said, you've got to be, what a waste of money. You've got to be just winding me up.
1: I'm with him on that. And yeah, you were. That's the thing, like, yeah, all cool to have your car and stuff, but there comes a time where you just need to upgrade. And it's not for anything other than just treat yourself a little bit. You don't even need to treat yourself. It's just bringing yourself into the 21st century. But, I mean, I don't think... Is it you that doesn't have a backing camera or electric window? Do you have electric windows?
0: I love it.
1: Is it you? Or am I talking to Fred Flintstone? No, there's someone else I have that has a very old car that doesn't even have electric windows.
0: I don't have a backing camera. There's no cameras in my car.
1: That's cool. Yeah.
0: I do have electric windows.
1: Okay, that's right then.
0: Except one of them has been broken for about 5 years.
1: Geez.
0: So the back one doesn't work. And in fact, the whole little knob came off. So it does look a bit, dare I say, it looks a bit hoary, looks a bit rough. But you know, it's only me in it and the old girl, she still goes.
1: Hey, well, look, what it comes down to at the end of the day is if you're happy with it, then fine.
0: Thank you, Kelly.
1: But I wouldn't be slapping a new paint job on it because Mike is right. It's going to cost you more than what the car's worth and what you could buy a newer car for.
0: So, yeah, that's true.
1: Yeah.
0: I've had a few, Rob's come in a few times about my thug dark windows and now he's... Have we still got that great promo,
1: yes,
0: Kelly?
1: Yes, absolutely.
0: Shall we pray for a new car for Leah? Shall we play that going into the next break or coming out of the break? Whichever way you want.
1: Yeah, we can do that. We can play it into the break.
0: Okay. Yes. All right, we're back shortly.
2: Oh, wait there.
0: Oh, having said that.
2: Having said that, wait there.
0: Oh, no, someone called.

0: Hold it. Oh, no.
1: I got it.
0: Oh, she's got it. I knew she'd get it. All right. Actually.
1: Okay. Here we go.
2: Afternoons with Leah Parnipa.
0: I argued with him and I said, no, hang on. My windows have been tinted for 15 years. How are they wrong? No, well, they are because some guy had a look at it with his meter and they're supposed to be 35% to make them legal and yours are 27. Yeah, thug dark. They are thug dark windows. I'm just rolling inside my thug dark car with the sounds up.
2: Leah Parnipa, every weekday afternoon on the platform.
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8: David Seymour here. I'm coming to a town hall near you. 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We'll talk about ex-work to unlock New Zealand's potential. Christchurch, July 16. I'll be at the Majestic on Durham, 6:30 p.m. New Plymouth, July 23rd. 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
0: Oh, hello, Clint.
10: Hey, how are you, Leah? Interesting discussion this afternoon with both travel and cars. I think one of the Hey, good on you with keeping your car. There is, I don't know if you're not a car person, then, but I follow a lot of different websites of rebuilding cars, etc. And there is a massive industry around the world of people rebuilding 60s and 70s vehicles. And I think there is almost a sort of romantic connection back to when our cars were just cars. They were simple.
0: Yes. Yes.
10: A lot of people could work on them. I mean, you know, I used to race motorcycles and pull them apart and put them back together. And I wouldn't go under the bonnet of my... I've got a late model Toyota, and I wouldn't go near it. I'd short the system out,
0: because you don't work for NASA, Clint.
10: Yeah, exactly. So I think, and also then, you know, we're all told how we have to recycle and we have to, you know, stop making an imprint on the planet. You could argue that the people that are keeping cars that are going perfectly well, I had a friend with a Toyota Hiace van, and it did 400,000 kilometres before he sold it.
0: Wow.
10: And just, you know, there are stories like that all over the place that people, you know, certainly the reliability of vehicles these days is just incredible. So I think that's something, and also, you know, just that whole romantic connection. And you probably, yeah. I mean, it mightn't be romantic, I might be suggesting the wrong thing, Leah, but your connection to your vehicle, you just like it, you know?
0: I just love her. I mean, besides, like I said, it needs a cut and polish, and I probably should vacuum it out a bit more. Here's my thing, Clint. She never let me down, bar once, you know, 10 years ago, and it came right again. I didn't even need to do anything. And yes, it's a bit of a gas guzzler, but I don't use it as much anymore because, like I said, I'm not driving into a business. That could change. Yeah. I might, you know, and then I'll go, oh, look, it's using too much petrol. It still fits. It's fit for purpose. It's still got leather interior, so I still think it looks good. And I don't owe any money on it, Clint. I don't want to pay off a car. I think it's such a waste of money.
10: Absolutely, and the dogs love it as well, so there you go.
0: I mean, I can't. I used to, look, don't get me wrong, you know, when I was a bit younger, I was very jealous of you know, going back 10, 15 years or so, I was a bit jealous of friends that, you know, I've got friends that upgrade their cars every couple of years and, you know, and they'll spend about 30 or 40 or even 50,000. But I know that they're, you know, they're paying it off or it's on a lease. And I think here's my thing, I've got no problem if you want these cars. But to me, I don't care. Like, I do not, got to an age that I do not care if you want to judge me by the car I drive. Like, if that's how you that's how you're judging me, well, you're not really somebody I care for, want to know anyway.
10: I could
0: rock up in a brand new Maserati, and I'm, you know, I'm still the same person, I suppose.
10: Still you.
0: I'm still you, and I just I keep trying to put that out to some friends, and like, oh, you need to upgrade your car. I'm like, well, why? Exactly, and you know, you mentioned the nostalgia of the older cars. We had a few cars growing up, but we had a Vauxhall Viva. Like, it was like a, I think it was like a 1975. And to this day, I've spotted only a few, well, actually a few of them driving around. And they do remind me of my childhood because, you know, my mum used to drive us to school in it. But I'd also, I think they're now classically beautiful cars. They're a beautiful shape. Yeah, look, you know?
10: Yeah, one of my sons just loves 70s and 80s cars. He just, you know, raves about them. Now, hey, also, I just rang up for a quick travel story, if we've got time.
0: So,
10: I was an exporter and spent 12 to 14 weeks a year offshore. And the biggest market for us was the USA. So I spent a lot of time traveling around the USA. But the funniest trip I ever had was out of New York going to Fort Lauderdale. And after we pushed back from the air bridge in New York, there was a storm outside, and the pilot came on board and said, sorry, and says, look, folks, we've got a family, an English family on board, husband and wife and two little children. They've got a really tight connection. Can everyone just stay seated? The moment we get to the air bridge, and we'll get them off first, you know. Anyway... typical of America. I'm sure in New Zealand people would have done that exactly, right?
0: Oh, yeah, totally.
10: The plane stops, and within half a second there are seatbelts flicking off and people are standing up, right? And the father and one of the young kids was at the back of the plane. I was in the middle. And he's trying to make his way forward, and he's just gently, excuse me. And this American in the seat opposite me leaps up, sticks his chest out and goes, don't you push me, I have rights, you know. And then half the plane are screaming, you stick up to your rights, buddy. And the other half of the plane are going, don't be an a-hole, just bloody get these people off the plane. And the Jewish gentleman is looking at me just shaking his head going, I am so embarrassed about my country sometimes. but you know, this whole that you know, the what is it, the land of the brave and the free, you know, this guy's rights were going to be impinged because someone was going to walk past him and get off the plane quickly. It was
0: did they get off in time?
10: The little girl was crying. Oh, I think they did. Well, you never know. You know, they left the plane, but

0: you know, a little girl was crying. And honestly, if there had been a gun on board, someone would have shot someone. It was just unbelievable. But good old America.
1: Actually, we had that on the way back from Christchurch, actually. I went down in March. I mentioned it earlier in the show for a girls' trip. We went to a concert down there. On the way back, the plane was delayed. And then for whatever reason, only by like, you know, 45 minutes or something. And then we jumped on and we didn't mind, you know, we're only coming back to Auckland. And then when we landed, the pilot said the same thing. He said, ladies and gentlemen, we've got a few people here that are needing to get to international to connect. Could you please allow them to get off first? And everybody did. Everyone did. I mean, a few people still went click, click, but they didn't like stand in the aisle. And these people were, you know, coming down the aisle, families and that, and they were very, very grateful, you know, like American.
0: Yeah.
1: And they were like, oh my God, thank you so much. Oh my God, we're so sorry. Oh my God. And everyone's like, some people are like, hope you get there in time. Hope you get there. And I was like, yeah, like we just sat there for like a couple of minutes to let them go by. But I can't tell you what, when it comes to getting off planes, as soon as they get to that, you know, they've stopped and that air bridge is there, people turn into crazy people. Like, crazy people?
0: I mean, let alone getting on flights in America. You know, they have about six different queues to queue up, and they all carry a bag that's 1.5 times bigger than the overhead locker they're going to put it in. And I've seen, you know,
1: people stand up, hey, people stand up, and they click, click, click, they're up, and they get in their bags. And I'm just sitting there going, people, the door's not even open. Like,
0: no,
1: what's the rush? What are you doing?
0: Yeah.
1: People, I don't know, it's exactly. Human nature. Got to be first on that air bridge. Got to be running down. Got to be out the door.
0: maybe they're all trying to get out to get into their classic car.
1: Get to the old bloody Vauxhall Viva. Clint, exactly. You're a good man. Have yourself a good night. Thank you for your call.
0: You too. Thanks, Leah.
1: Good on you, buddy. I think we're out of time. We've got one more break. Thank you so much, team. Now, I've decided to take a little bit of a longer break this weekend, so I won't be here tomorrow. Girlfriend needs a break, and I'm the girlfriend. I was talking about myself, not my girlfriend.
2: You go, girlfriend.
1: You go, girl. You do you, boo. Now, don't worry, Kelly will be here. What are you doing, Kel? What are you going to do?
2: I have been given the honour of...
1: Allocated,
2: reassigned.
1: You've been reassigned?
2: I will be with Michael Laws tomorrow from 10 to 1. How lucky am I? How lucky is he?
1: You've stepped up to the A-team.
2: Dude, I am in with the people now, apparently. Yeah.
1: Jeez, I hope you come back Monday and like slum it with me again. But anyway.
2: I don't know. We'll see.
1: You might have changed.
2: I might have to run around after and be his little campaign manager or something now. You never know.
1: Don't leave me, Kelly.
2: No, I can't do that.
1: Oh, well, that's great. Well, enjoy that. So Kelly's here tomorrow with Michael Laws, and I will catch you guys back on Monday. So do enjoy the long weekend. Matariki, of course, on Friday. And thank you for today. Appreciate all your calls. Appreciate your texts. Until I see you again, on the platform.
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14: 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I believe Mr. Luxon has wheeled a Trojan horse into the National Party stables. And while I'm saying that, I do have admiration for Shane Retty, Mark Mitchell, Judith Collins, Christopher Penn, Christopher Bishop and a lot of the other National Party loyalists, but Mr. Luxon, Judas Iscariot, along with his little mate, John Key. Mr. Luxon, you're a disgrace.
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1: In this update, Indian Prime Minister Narendra Modi has now left New Zealand. Mr. Modi spent the day in Auckland among big names in business and politics. He also held talks with our Prime Minister Chris Luxon. They agreed to elevate our relationship to a strategic partnership. Mr. Modi says he's confident we will be able to double our two-way trade by 2030.
2: India is not only a market.
3: India is a launch pad.
2: For global growth.
1: We could fall out of sync with our global climate obligations with a controversial law change before Parliament. The government wants to prevent company liability for climate damage in response to Mike Smith's active legal case against large corporate emitters. This follows our support for a United Nations resolution upholding an International Court of Justice ruling protecting the climate. Auckland University law professor Dr. Justin Sobian says it requires states to regulate private actors, but we're doing the opposite.
4: We actually put in legislation that supports private actors to produce greenhouse gases or not having a check and balance on private actors.
1: The Sustainable Energy Association says New Zealand's in a good place for a solar boom, with an excess of solar panels flooding the global market. Labour's promised to roll out long-term low-interest loans for households to buy solar panels. Labour also plans to offer $3,000 subsidies to low- to middle-income households. Skiers and snowboarders cost ACC $46 million covering accident claims last year, a five-year high. In 2025, ACC covered more than 8,000 skiing injuries and more than 5,000 injuries from snowboarding. Injury prevention leader James Whittaker says many injuries happen later in the day.
5: Fatigue can affect your balance, your reaction time, and your decision-making. 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
1: That's news.
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0: Good morning. Welcome to the platform. It's Thursday, but it's really Friday because it's a short week. We've got quite the show for you this morning. Our old mate, John Banks. Banksy is back from, 8 o'clock this morning. John Banks, former minister and broadcaster and politician at the same time. Interesting. We'll give his view of the world. Damien Grant, columnist who calls it like it is, joins us at 7:30. He's got questions about TOP as well. Also, Leo Malloy and Muriel Newman are our Free Speech Friday crew from 8:30 to 9. And Tamim Barakat, the managing editor at The Centrist, the rapidly going centrist, he tells us what The Centrist is up to. That is after 9:30 this morning. So we've got tons of guests. I know you've got tons of views. Let's crack into it. All right, and this sounds like a guy on his nervous first date. Nervous Knob. Nervous Knob is our hot spot location today. Anyone know where Nervous Knob is? Apart from between perhaps your legs.
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0: All right, you're on the platform. Gosh, we've got some interesting texts. Could I ask, please, if you are having problems with the live feed, still let us know. Still let us know by text. We had a big meeting last night, didn't we, Josh? Gosh, it went on for some time. We think we've found a solution. One thing that will help us is when you get this dropout, what locality are you in? What device are you on? Are you listening via Wi-Fi or via your phone data? We will also be putting out a call next week to Platform Plus members. We need to build a larger testing community. You will be, and I'm going to figure out maybe T-shirts or something or some merch for people who take part in the testing regime. We'll have details next week. Believe me, things are moving apace to solve the issues we are having. I still need to know if you're having them. I appreciate your patience on this. We are doing things that haven't been done with the technology available, not just in New Zealand, but anywhere in the world. And we need to keep on top of it. But believe me, I think we've had some minor improvement. But if you're getting this dropout on the live stream, that's what we're concentrating at the moment, live audio stream. If you're getting dropout, you're having to reload, please let us know what device you're on, subscriber or not, and whether or not you are listening via Wi-Fi or your roaming data on your phone and where you are geographically. That will help us as we build, and we're just going to simply, we've decided rebuild or build a new robust system so we don't get this problem again. Now, I also want to address, before we talk to Damien Grant at 7:30, someone sent me this text. Rich, thank you for it. I've noticed one of the Opportunity Party board members, Dan Thurston Crowe, on Facebook has refuted all of your claims on the party's board and deputy leader not being democratically, and that Tony has, that's Hipkins' partner, has nothing to do with the party. He said you've spread lies and misinformation. And Dan's allowed to say that, and I know Dan, he's a nice guy. I clarified because claims were being made about Tony, main squeeze of Chris Hipkins, being in the party. She's not, and I've said that some days ago. I've said she has been in business with, in a food recovery business, with Ian Lees Galloway, who is the manager of the party, Dan. Dan, I'd like to clarify how you got elected to the board and your three colleagues on the board got elected. I'd like to clarify when you had your last annual general meeting. I'd like to clarify if you voted for your leader, Q Le Wong, if you voted for your deputy leader, and when you intend to have an annual general meeting in a physical place that all members can attend and vote on. And Dan, I'm not accusing you of anything. I'm telling you what I can find publicly available. Dan, the number on the platform is 0800-332283. I'm going to message you on LinkedIn today, and I'm going to give you the opportunity to come and refute, rebut, clarify anything I've said. The problem I've got, Dan, is that your deputy leader has told me that no one in Opportunity will talk to the platform. So, and I'm not going to say put up or shut up. I'm not telling you to shut up. If you want to clarify things with us, there is the opportunity for Opportunity to do so. And Dan, I respect you, and I respect that someone might pass this request on to you. I'm going to send you a message. Let's get this all cleared up. Let's find out just how Opportunity works and who's running it and who's making the strategy. Because at the moment, we don't know. And it looks horribly like a branch division of the Labor Party trying to take votes off the Greens. There we have it. I've put that out there, as I think, as reasonably as I possibly can. I also want to thank people who reacted yesterday to Yvonne Van Dongen's excellent story on the $400,000 plus documentary on Maori Antarctic exploration and connection to the stars, which was, as the article we've got published on our annual opinions page, complete and utter mumbo jumbo. A lot of mumbo jumbo is going to be published in mainstream media and on government websites about Matariki in the next few days. Believe none of it. Believe none of it. Do not forget the holiday we're about to have was a shameless piece of cultural propaganda by Jacinda Ardern when she was Prime Minister. She hired academics to make up a story about Matariki and turn it into supposedly some historically significant event that Maori celebrated. Nothing could be further from the truth. It was a time of year that happened every year because we all live on a planet spinning in a galaxy in the universe. But there was no cultural significance to it. And every, I don't know, school fair celebration of Matariki is a lie. It is all just a construct, a propagandized construct to make you feel more comfortable about living under dual government where Maori didn't cede sovereignty under the treaty and where the wokesters can win. And I just ask you, I'm going to say, not boycott, do not take part in ceremonies that celebrate a lie and perpetrate a lie. Most importantly, I think us grown-ups know what it is. It is a lie perpetrated against our children to change the way they think in the future. So incredible response to Yvonne, the discussion with Yvonne yesterday. And a lot of people sending me details of absolutely bullshit community events being organised with taxpayers' money to perpetuate the myth of Matariki. And that's what it is. It is a myth. It's a modern myth made up for political purposes. I wonder if Jacinda Ardern will be celebrating Matariki at her new digs. Is it on the Gold Coast or on the beach near Sydney? I'm not sure where she's living. I don't know. I don't think she will be. Somehow she's too busy pitching for that UN job. Yes, we are really, that the website for some strange reason drops also, but that is all part of the meeting we had last night and we knocked it out. Please do keep talking. Sean, continuing audio dropouts on my iPhone version 2.2 of the app, Porirua region. Terry, thank you. You're listening over Wi-Fi. That's the stuff we need. We are hoping we have a solution that gets around all of that. And look, I think the other thing we talked about with the service yesterday, and I've asked, because they're not intimately involved, Leah and Michael, this is my job as chief executive and I suppose chief everything. What we're doing is complex and it can change from day to day. We were also having an interesting discussion in this meeting last night. We said people expect us to be as good as a radio station and we ain't. I don't have a dedicated transmitter with AM or FM. And we're in the kind of new world. We're at the front of the wave of technology and how to deliver a radio-like product through non-broadcast means and do it efficiently and do it in a world, you know, that is a little bit hostile to the spirit of the platform. So please, I thank you so much for bearing with us. The other thing everyone in this meeting noted last night was so many people are upset and complaining they can't get us. There are a lot more people listening than we realise, and we feel an obligation to you. It is, thankfully, a long weekend coming up. I hope we've got the bulk of this sorted. We're back on air on Monday. I'm not back till Tuesday. I've got some other stuff to do Monday. Leah, by the way, away today. She'll be back Monday. So Michael starts after me, and then we're best of, and we're going to actually be doing a bit behind the scenes, continuing to solve, and they are soluble problems. They might cost me a bit, God. Sean, the trouble with this Maori bullshit is that the taxpayers pay for it. Yes, we all do. And I don't know, would I vote for a government or for a party that says we're going to get rid of Matariki? And I know it's counterintuitive. Wouldn't it be great if we had a political party that had the guts to take a public holiday off us? Geez, I'm going to ask that of a few political leaders. Would you stop the Matariki bullshit? Let's put the genie back in the bottle. Because Matariki evaporates without the government, without taxpayer funds. All the grifters would just bugger off and do something else. It only exists because of woke government imperatives and taxpayer money. That's it. I'm going to put that on the agenda. I'll do a poll over the weekend on my Twitter account. Would you vote for a party that got rid of Matariki? And then if it's so important, which it's not, to all these people who find it a time of spiritual awakening and everything, well, they can pay their own money to celebrate it, can't they? I think that's a fine idea. Let's take a break.
2: David Seymour here. I'm coming to a town hall near you. It's your chance to show up, ask anything, and get a straight answer. We'll talk about X Work to unlock New Zealand's potential. Christchurch, July 16. I'll be at the Majestic on Durham, 6:30 p.m. New Plymouth, July 23rd. I'll be at the New Plymouth Club from 1:30 p.m. Kumeu, July 31st. Karen Chua and Simon Court will be at the Community Centre from 6:30 p.m. Check out X website for more meetings near you.
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11: The Right Honourable Winston Peters, leader of New Zealand First, warmly invites you and your family to the campaign launch public meeting at 2 p.m. on Sunday the 19th of July at the Dewdrop Event Centre in Monaco. 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
0: All right, I'm just trying. I was in the middle of trying to get my LinkedIn. When you lose a phone, you forget how much is loaded onto it. I'm trying to contact Dan Thurston Crowe through LinkedIn. And anyone knows Dan Thurston Crowe, tell him I want to talk to him. If he's calling me a fibber, I might be. Dan, come and prove me a fibber. But at least front up, mate. That's the Kiwi way, isn't it? Sean, the sooner we abolish Mr. Matt Ariki, the better. I don't want to be nitpicky, but it's putting the genie bank in the back in the lamp, not in the bottle. You are being nitpicky, Damien, but good on you. I think Matariki is a complete load of BS, but it's one of the few public holidays I get because the Holidays Act is even more BS, as it is Monday to Friday office hours centric. The Mondayisation of Anzac and Waitangi just as bad. Don't get down on Anzac Day. I'd say don't get down on Waitangi Day. But Anzac Day, you leave that alone. That's sacrosanct. Sean, almost Tauranga. Okay, we've still got problems. Who is doing Monday breakfast, please? Michael. Michael is doing Monday breakfast, then Leah's doing 10 to 1. Good on you for highlighting the propaganda nature, Matariki. It's actually an utterly horrible story about some jealous deity who rips out someone's eyes and flings them across the universe. Well, it probably isn't true, just saying. I don't let my new entrant-age children consume horrible crap like that. I'm disgusted their school feeds it to them. That is Sarah in Horowhanua. Sean, as Matariki is not a valid holiday, then we should not take part in it. Why would the platform be taking the day off? Because I'm required to under the Holidays Act to give everyone the day off. The extra money for being opened on a holiday is not affordable for the platform as this time, but worth a thought for the future. Or maybe, Sally, maybe I swim against the tide on that one. This is interesting. Brenda, you were offended by some stuff you saw on our Facebook page. Brenda, you were offended by something that someone else said. And, yep, I could moderate the hell out of that Facebook page. Brenda, you're going to have to accept that people are, and I know you do, that people are going to say things that offend you, and they're going to say them on the platform Facebook page. It's not my fault. That is open and free debate. Sometimes it's bumpy, okay? I thank you for that. Sean, Anzac Day is sacrosanct, so show should be treated like Christmas and Good Friday and not monetized. I don't disagree with that. Android phone travelling in a car, Hamilton, non-subscriber. Dave, non-subscriber. 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Look, other big news, gosh, and I haven't got the details just yet, but I know it's up. We have opened to the general public tickets for the platform election party. If you go to, I imagine if you went to election party, if you go to, I imagine if you went to Eventbrite, an outfit called Eventbrite, and you search for Platform Election Party 2026, you would be able to buy tickets. But I will have more exact details on that later, and we'll be pushing those. We've filled about half the people coming. We need the other half, and that's about 125 tickets, 150 tickets available. It's going to be a hell of a night. November 7th, Dockside Restaurant, Wellington. The platform election party should be great fun and now available to the general public. Bruce, we're not fixed yet, but we're damn working on it, Bruce. Thank you. Sean, this morning, John Campbell and Ingrid Hipkiss, I'm checking out, no time to read this, on Radio New Zealand were so excited about Matariki tomorrow, claiming it's their favourite holiday. Of course they would, because they're fantasists. Because it's ours and because it's not tied to a particular date but to something real life, the stars in the sky, unlike And then Egwin didn't finish the sentence. Do they really believe what they say? That tells you everything you need to know about Radio New Zealand. The announcers are excited about a piece of political propaganda made up by Jacinda Ardern. And they are gushing all over it. I'm just being a realist here. Matariki is not a thing. And it's not a thing that is worthy, even if it were a thing, it's not a thing worthy of being signified by a day off. And it's not ours. It's not New Zealand's. It's Jacinda Ardern's. It's the wokes. It's the great woke holiday. Because it's bullshit, and it doesn't say it's bullshit. And we've got documentaries about how Maori went to Antarctica when they didn't. And how, well, maybe they did navigate by the stars. Plenty of people did that, but so frickin' what? So you're not going to get any of that. Oh, well, I imagine they've got to have all sorts of specials, and we talked to experts about Matariki. Anyone can be an expert in Matariki because it's all made up. Sean, Matariki, it's just straight out of Seinfeld Festival for the rest of us. Yeah, it is, isn't it? I don't care at all about Matariki.

0: but I'll take the public holiday as a day off, no different from King's birthday. I've always wondered why Crap Day isn't a public holiday. I don't know what Crap Day is, Grant. That's very rude of you. Sean, wife is Taranaki Maori, and they say it's bullshit. Sheila, at our cost, we'll put on some festivities, weaving games, but that's it. No cost to anyone. Maori did make it to Antarctica. They just didn't make it back because it was white and it was inherently racist and it destroyed them. They never got anywhere near frickin' Antarctica. It's not called Rangi Base, is it? It's Scott Base. Sean, I would be more likely to embrace Matariki if it coexisted with the many other ancient agricultural cultures who have deep historical ties to the Pallades constellation, Yuletide and the winter solstice, Celtic culture being one of them. Happy Yuletide, says Kelly. Wow, that's a good text. Can you take the details down that text on I'm an iPhone 15 Pro version 226.5? Okay, just write those details down and pass them on to Scott. Mumbo jumbo or not, I'm going to enjoy sleeping tomorrow and spending the day with my kids. Well said. Sean, here's a heads up. Chris Trotter announces he's standing for New Zealand First. Wasn't that amazing, Chris Trotter? Wasn't that amazing, his takedown? And we've had three good commentators this week. I'll tell you why I got Chris Trotter, Bryce Edwards, and I'm getting Damien Grant on. I was away for 2 weeks, and I realised, and I lost my phone for like a week, and I realised how much time I spend keeping up to date with things and how separated I felt without my phone in particular from what was going on in New Zealand. I hate to say nothing really once I'd caught up has changed. Sean, Matariki means I can buy a cheap toaster at Briscoe's. Yeah, well, that's probably the only silver lining of Matariki is Briscoe. But Briscoe's always have, I think Briscoe's pretty well always have a sale on. It would be news, you put a wraparound on the front of the paper if Briscoe's didn't have a bloody sale, wouldn't you? Full price at Briscoe's. Well, only while stocks last. Android phone, East Auckland. Yeah, so it's Android and it's Apple's. All holidays are made up by people, just like the calendar itself is made up by people. Yeah, I suppose that's true. Sean, the whole Matariki thing boils down to Maori somehow being a sacred people that we should all treat differently. A society cannot operate like this. I don't disagree, Claire, but it's not Maori who are doing this. It's the wokesters. It's the expat poms with the tickies round their necks at the public service buildings in Wellington. And it's Jacinda Ardern. Just no doubt about that. All right. Let us go to the news. And after that, Damien Grant joins us. This should be fun. All right, you're with The Platform. I'm Sean Plunkett. I'm with you through to 10 o'clock and then Michael will be with us. We're into a weekend schedule after 1 o'clock today. Josh with me this morning. Bella's on holiday. And Kelly is taking care of Michael this morning. So we just had a little bit of a jiggle round before Matariki, which I'm getting the impression is not the most important day of the year for many of you. I wonder if it will be observed in the breach by our next guest, businessman, columnist, agent provocateur, Damien Grant. How are you, mate?
1: Good morning, Sean.
0: Preparing for some deeply meaningful ceremony associated with Matariki tomorrow?
1: I'm very disappointed, Sean, because I'm going to go to work and I'm going to be the only one that's there. And I mean, so I don't understand why people who work for other people get to celebrate Matariki, but the self-employed don't get to enjoy Matariki. I don't understand.
0: All right. Do you know, just as a New Zealand, what is Matariki about? Here's a general knowledge, because do you know what Matariki celebrates?
1: I believe it's a modern interpretation of an indigenous new year, but I think it's a relatively recent thing. I don't think that the indigenous population actually celebrated Matariki before European arrival, but that might be my ignorance showing.
0: Okay. Would you also call it bullshit, Damien?
1: unlike COP's economic policy, no, I wouldn't quite go that far because I haven't actually bothered to look into it. But if I had, maybe I would.
0: All right. Now, that's why I got you on to talk about this. I just point out I had a message. Someone texted me this morning, says Dan Thurston Crowe, who was on the board of Top, has been running around calling me a liar, saying we're incredibly democratic, everything. Unfortunately, Dan's part of a party that won't talk to the platform. But I know you did a great column, and you've gone through and you've looked at their economic policies, which honestly make my eyes glaze over. But you've crunched the numbers, so I thought it would be great for our audience if your expertise could be imparted to them. First, Damien, what was the policy that you decided to have a look at and put the microscope to?
1: Well, they had a budget, which is always nice. And so I decided to have a look at the budget because Top had been getting a lot of publicity, but not a lot of scrutiny or analysis. And so they said, all right, well, we are going to have a universal basic income. We're going to give everybody $19,400. And we're going to pay for that in two ways. One, they're going to stop paying unemployment benefits and pensions or whatever. Great. And two, they're going to raise a whole $24 billion on a land tax. So I tried to work out, based on the amount of land in New Zealand, how much land there is, and the amount of money raising from the land tax, would they actually get $24 billion? And there isn't a central registry of land anywhere in New Zealand. So I had to kind of guess, and I thought they're about $4 or $5 billion short. But here's the thing. I couldn't work out what the number was, and Top couldn't work out what the number was, because we don't actually know, and it became pretty obvious that Top had done no real analysis on that themselves. But the second number was really easy. Top said that paying everybody $19,400, every adult $19,400, was going to cost
0: every year $1 billion. Every year?
1: Every year. Every year, every New Zealander over 18 gets $19,400.
0: Now, New Zealand citizen or New Zealand resident?
1: They didn't say that in the policy. Just every adult. They then, so by every adult, that would mean, that would assume everybody citizen or not. And given that non-citizens have to pay tax, I mean, it would make no sense to exclude them. Then, okay, so on that basis, if you work out the numbers, there should be about 3.6 million adults in New Zealand.
0: Mm-hmm.
1: Now, I don't know about you, Sean, but I mean, I'm having a look around and I see, you know, there are some children around, but there's not like 2 million of them, right?
0: Yep, yep.
1: Or 1.5 million of them. That's what they need. So I went to Stats New Zealand and I said, how many adults are there in New Zealand? And the answer is 4.1. So they are missing 500,000 people. That's how they, now the actual cost is about 80 billion, not 70 billion. They've just made
0: that's
1: up the numbers.
0: That's for just everyone not, gets, let's call it 20 grand a year. It's 80 billion.
1: Yeah, so the headline number, they're out by $10 billion. And the thing is, Sean, I'm a self-promoting ex-con running a shitty little insolvency practice in the industrial wastelands of Albany. Why am I the first person to have done this? Apparently, Top's getting 5% in the polls now, and this is the other scandalous thing that okay. nobody had bothered to
0: So let me get it. So this, the universal basic income is $80 million in cost. They're going to they were going to axe all the superannuation. That's right. How much do we save there a year?
1: Well, that was a little bit difficult, but headline numbers, those numbers that Top provided, they did seem to work, right?
0: So and how much
1: have
0: was
1: a look
0: it?
1: At the savings. I said, I can't remember now. I did go through and have a look at the numbers. But here's one standout figure. They said they were going to save $3.8 billion in administration costs.
0: Yeah.
1: And there was just $3.8 billion. And they didn't say what the administration cost was. That's about 30,000 public servants, because that's what they implied. They would need less public service to administer this thing. Now, Kwaili Wong did a response in Stuff, fair enough, and Stuff published it as they should. But she didn't really answer any of the questions about the economics. She did go to say, oh, we're going to apply the same metric for the UBI

0: and the state's going to have to borrow the money. The Pop's not a real economic party. They are a party of vibes and clicks. They are designed for the era of TikTok. They are such a morally bankrupt organization, they had to advertise and seek to find a leader because they couldn't find anybody inside that organization that would actually put their hand up and say, hey, I want to lead the party. Can you imagine if New Zealand First or ACT or National, they'd probably do better, but they put an ad in Seek saying we need somebody to lead our party. But also, Top has, I think we can fair to say, they've peaked early. They've topped. I think they will peter out.
1: I want to get back to these numbers though, Damien. Yep. So just ballpark total, what were they promising to spend?
0: Well, in addition to the 20,000 per person, they're also saying if you have a child, you get an extra $18,000 a year for your first child for the first year. And then 17,000 for the second year and then 16,000.
1: Oh, God.
0: They didn't have any real numbers in behind that, so I wasn't too sure how they were going to pay for that. But every time you have a child, so imagine that. You have a child, you get 18,000.
1: Oh, God, we're already incentivizing people who shouldn't have children to have them, and the results generations on are just catastrophic, aren't they?
0: The social welfare system does generate some pretty perverse outcomes from a fertility perspective. That's true.
1: Yeah.
0: And this would just exacerbate it.
1: They are promising $100 billion in new spending, and they and they're billions short in being able to fund that by any new tax measures they've promised.
0: On their own numbers, they're $20 billion short. And that's before there's any economic consequences for what they do. So one of the things that would happen is that property prices would come down, which would actually reduce the amount of revenue that they would earn.
1: Okay,
0: and they concede that in their policy. So if you add a tax onto an annual tax onto an asset, less people are going to want those assets. So that's going to be a negative effect. They do concede that in the policy documents, but there's no actual numbers in behind it. They do reduce the marginal rate of tax. That should generate some additional income. But the biggest winner is going to be property real estate agents in Sydney and Brisbane, because there'll be a mass exodus of anybody who can actually has tradable skills. But people like you and me, Sean, who are too old to move, and our skill set is entirely based in this country, we are the ones who are going to be taxed and taxed hard.
1: Okay.
0: So it's the people who have established careers, those are the people who are not going to be able to move. But
1: You put out this critique last weekend. Have you heard from them? Have they tried to engage with you and tell you where you went wrong?
0: No, I did email them before I did the column asking for their workings, and I got an email from them after, just pointing to Ms. Wong's column. But I'd love to sit down with Ms. Wong if she wanted to have a conversation.
1: I don't think they like sitting down with people who ask them hard questions, Damien. I get the feeling you're going to be... We've essentially been cancelled by them. They will not appear on the platform.
0: Don't worry, Sean. I think they will be cancelled by the electorate come November.
1: Well, but hang on. And this is the thing I want to discuss. They are to the mainstream media, which you write a column for Stuff, and Matthew Hooton, the new editor at Stuff, at the Post. They are the darlings. I mean, John Campbell is gushing about them. They're on Q&A. They're on all the social medias. Hey, they're the hip new thing. They're the feel-good party that could, man, break the system down, you know. But so they might be there. This mad theory, which of course is never going to get in, they're never going to get enough votes to actually implement this madness. But it looks like they could be in Parliament, doesn't it, Damien?
0: No, because the people who are telling the pollsters that they will vote for them, there are two obstacles between now and election. One, the people saying they will vote for them tend to skew to the younger demographic. And young people don't vote with the same propensity as old people. So people over 48 are not going to vote for Tupper.

0: very large numbers, and the people who do support Trump don't vote. But also, come election time, there is an inbuilt conservatism. So if you've never voted for a party before, if you've voted Labour or National in New Zealand First for the last four or five elections, you need a reason to change. And so when people get into the polling booth and then they have to vote for top, it's not going to require a lot of people to suddenly have a little bit, maybe I should just vote for my National or Labour or whatever.
1: Yeah.
0: So I think they'll lose 2 or 3% between now and the election, and that's all they need.
1: And they would appear on the polls to be taking, just redistributing votes on the left anyway, wouldn't they?
0: Well, which is a good thing for those of us who would like to see a centre-right government be re-elected, although could you really call this government centre-right? God almighty, I don't know about you, but that's
1: what about there? And you haven't even, you've just looked at the numbers because you're a numbers kind of guy, Damien. You haven't even looked at the kind of politics of the party, and I'm trying to figure out how their board got elected, if they got elected, who runs it, how democratic it is, and that is very hard to find out, particularly when you can't talk to them.
0: Yes, no, I haven't. I haven't looked at the internal runnings of.
1: Do you find it strange that a former Labor cabinet minister, Ian Lees-Galloway, is their manager?
0: Well, he needs a job, doesn't he?
1: Yeah.
0: He's pretty good at workplace relations, so I'm sure he can help kick things along.
1: Yeah,
0: yeah. I think he'd be able to get a real. He'd be really able to relate to the people working for him in a really profound way.
1: So very good at internal affairs.
0: I'm sure he can move things along.
1: What about Q Lay Wong, who is the darling of every political editor and mainstream journalist? The wonderful Q Lay Wong. She looks like she was involved in kind of greenwashing corporates before she picked up this gig.
0: I haven't looked into any of that, to be fair. To defend her a little bit on that respect, I think we should take people who enter into politics at face value.
1: She answered a job ad. She's getting paid. She's in it for the money, Damien. There's all the face value you need.
0: Well, maybe I have a willing suspension of disbelief. I like to believe the best of people.
1: Yeah.
0: And I will debate her on her politics and her policy.
1: I don't think she'll want to talk to you, Damien, because you're a thinking man. Someone's just written in, Damien, top of the party of Rick and Neil of the Young Ones. Which is quite good, isn't it?
0: Your listeners are very erudite.
1: Yeah, they are indeed. Overall, Damien, and we're kind of early in the season. There was another thing that happened this week, and I don't know if you're going to write about it. Certainly some of your colleagues in the mainstream media have written about it and lost their minds over the fact that Michael Laws is standing for New Zealand First. Were you surprised at the vitriolic blowback from, the Wokarati on that?
0: No, I wasn't particularly surprised. Look, Michael Laws has had an interesting and colourful career, and if he wants to go back to politics, good on him. Hopefully he gets a... it's going to be interesting, though, in New Zealand First. They have a lot of new candidates and they have a lot of existing MPs. So it's going to be interesting to see how that shakes out.
1: Mm.
0: That's
1: right. There could be tears before bedtime on that. I think that's a very good point you make, Damien.
0: Yeah, so that's going to be... But mind you, one thing that surprises me about New Zealand First, because if you have a look in overseas, in both Australia and the United Kingdom, there's been a surge in conservative populist right-wing parties.
1: Yeah.
0: And whilst New Zealand First has certainly picked up in the polls, they haven't reached the levels...
1: No, and there's a reason for that. That's because they're incumbent.
0: Yeah, that may well be the case, but it may also be that there is a latent insurgency, and also they're splitting some of that vote with ACT.
1: I don't know,
0: but there may well be a latent insurgency still to come with New Zealand First. I think people are underestimating the possibility that New Zealand First gets 20%. I think it's unlikely, but I think it's more possible than people are anticipating.
1: Right. But meantime, our mainstream media much more interested in Kyu Lei Wong and these policies, which you've quite clearly demonstrated in a pretty simple way, Damien, even that I could understand, some policies that simply do not add up.
0: No, they don't. But then again, the current government's policies don't add up, do they? I mean, they're sitting there with a $12 billion a deficit, and we're not in a recession, we're not in a pandemic, New Zealand is not currently involved in a war, there's no major earthquake going on, and this current, supposedly a centre-right government can't balance the books, and they've been in office for 2 years, and it's a great disappointment.
1: I hear you, Damien, and I thank you very much indeed for coming on and talking with us this morning. Always a pleasure, my friend.
0: Cheers, Sean. Cheers. Have a good day.
1: Damien Grant, columnist. He runs a, liquidator, what do you call it, insolvency practice. Writes a column, does podcasts, man for all seasons. But not a man for Matariki, clearly. I do want to hear from you. What are you planning to do for Matariki? What wonderful spiritual experience aligned to the stars are you going to take part in? We've got to go to a break.
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7: David Seymour here. I'm coming to a town hall near you. It's your chance to show up, ask anything and get a straight answer. We'll talk about X work to unlock New Zealand's potential. Christchurch, July 16. I'll be at the Majestic on Durham, 6:30 p.m. New Plymouth, July 23rd. 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
1: And you are on the platform, by the way, coming up. Stay listening. If you've got a connection, stay listening. Go on the website, connect. John Banks. John Banks is on with us after the news at 8 o'clock. Yes, I know you're getting totally sick of these problems, which is why we're trying to fix them. Funny, you know, on my phone, no problems at all. No problems at all. I haven't had any issues. So I know there are more of you who are getting our signal that aren't, but I care about the ones that aren't. Damien Grant is a legend. Brilliant analysis and breakdown. Yeah, good to have him on the program. Sean, I'll be working self-employed in the service industry, and while factories are closed, I'm in there doing R&M. Thank you, Jody. Yeah. Come on, surely aren't you going out for a stargazing evening with the kids? Aren't you going to get together around a fire and, I don't know, eat human flesh or something? Isn't that what they do at Matariki? Or are you just going to make something up? Oh, thank you. No, it's not. Okay, thank you for that number. I will give him a ring during the news break. Sean, please keep my name and details confidential as I live in a small community that loves a good witch hunt. Too long to read out, but Matariki is just a Trojan horse allowing... that is too long to read out. Ring me. Ring me and speak funny and disguise your voice. Thank you, Carolyn. You're getting some cutouts on an Android in the Taihap area. Platform app audio is still dropping out, but less often than it has been. Okay, and I think we're making slow progress. Jesus, it's driving me up the wall. On the public holiday, we're having a birthday party for my 98-year-old father, Sean. Is his name Sean, who's saying Sean to me. Fiona, many, many happy returns to your father. 98, that's a hell of a good innings. So I wish your dad all the best for tomorrow. That's something to celebrate, rather than some made-up sort of star thing because Jacinda Ardern wanted some Māori votes. Sean, I'm in Wellington for Matariki. Any places you can recommend to visit? Thanks, Jono in Hawke's Bay. Oh, you should pop into Dockside for a bit of a beer. They're having a very good election night party there that you can now find on Eventbrite, the Platform Election Party 2026. It's going to be crappy weather. A lot of people are going to be in Wellington. I just realised it's the Italian match. So good luck getting a booking at an Italian restaurant.
10: Sold out too, I think.
1: Sold out, absolutely sold out. I'm not going to that match. I am going up to, and an old mate, I'll tell you who, my old mate Barry Soper has invited me up to watch, to Eden Park, to watch Ireland play the All Blacks on the 18th, and I'm going to go because Barry and I memorably sort of busted my dad out of hospice when he was dying of cancer, and we had a party at my house in Mount Victoria the night of the Ireland All Black test match. Dad loved it, but it was his last outing, and we had whiskey and beers and nice woman for him to talk to on the deck. It was a lovely night, and Barry said, oh, why don't we get together up in Auckland? So I'll be up there for that match. Oh, I've waxed lyrical here and it's 8 o'clock. We better go to the news. Banksy is up next.
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1: In this update, Indian Prime Minister Narendra Modi has now left New Zealand. Mr. Modi spent the day in Auckland among big names in business and politics. He also held talks with our Prime Minister Chris Luxon. They agreed to elevate our relationship to a strategic partnership. Mr. Modi says he's confident we will be able to double our two-way trade by 2030.
2: India is not only a market.
3: India is not only a market.
2: India
3: is a launch pad
2: for global growth.
1: We could fall out of sync with our global climate obligations with a controversial law change before Parliament. The government wants to prevent company liability for climate damage in response to Mike Smith's active legal case against large corporate emitters. This follows our support for a United Nations resolution upholding an International Court of Justice ruling protecting the climate. Auckland University law professor Dr. Justin Sobian says it requires states to regulate private actors, but we're doing the opposite.
4: We actually put in legislation that supports private actors to produce greenhouse gases or not having a check and balance on private actors.
1: The Sustainable Energy Association says New Zealand's in a good place for a solar boom, with an excess of solar panels flooding the global market. Labour's promised to roll out long-term low-interest loans for households to buy solar panels. Labour also plans to offer $3,000 subsidies to low- to middle-income households. Skiers and snowboarders cost ACC $46 million covering accident claims last year, a five-year high. In 2025, ACC covered more than 8,000 skiing injuries and more than 5,000 injuries from snowboarding. Injury prevention leader James Whittaker says many injuries happen later in the day.
5: Fatigue can affect your balance, your reaction time, and your decision making. 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
1: That's news.
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6: The psychology of the woke left in relation to cycle lanes is that everyone should be able to do everything. So the cycle lane is based on the notion that you can be completely physically incompetent, a danger to yourself, a danger to others, but you should still
7: be allowed
6: able
7: to cycle. Yeah.
8: Yeah, I'd like an election back here because it's been a long time now and we need to actually be able to have some input into things. 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Okay.
9: Elected idiots rather than appointed idiots.
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9: Our next guest, someone I've known for many, many years. I interviewed as a very young journalist when he was a backbencher for the National Party, and I just reviewed myself. I kind of Wikipedia and check out everyone before I talk to them, even if I know them well. And God, the life of John Banks is he's been minister in two different administrations for two different parties. He's been the mayor of Auckland. He's been to court. He's had the rumble and tumble. He's been a restaurateur, and he is still with us. Gosh, and I checked, he must be 80. 80 if he's a day now, and still very active. He's joining us on the line to talk politics in New Zealand and the world in general. A very warm welcome to you, John Banks. Lovely to be talking again, Banksy.
10: Oh, greetings, Shawnee. Well, you're the only fellow traveller that interviews me these days, so I'm very blessed.
9: Look, mate, I just quickly, this is going to be slightly cheeky. I see your old mate, Kim.com, lost his last appeal against extradition.
10: Who is Kim.com, for God's sake?
9: Oh, you know who Kim.com is.
10: Yeah. the mad butcher's going to supply the sausages and someone will apply the Diet Coke and we're all going to meet at the Vantage Point at Auckland International Airport we're going to have a barbecue out there as the flight goes out, and you'll see the orange suits down in row 39 A, B and C, and it'll be a good day because,
9: Banksy, how long ago was that? That just has taken forever, hasn't it?
10: It has taken forever, and it disgraces the New Zealand judicial system as much as a decision by the Supreme Court this week to throw out convictions for murder for the Red Fox Tavern alleged offenders, and the process that's been through, a jury trial who unanimously found them guilty, and now it's thrown out. So we've got a justice system that really doesn't work in the best interest of justice.
9: Were you police minister at the time of the Red Fox killing?
10: Well, I knew a lot about the Red Fox Tavern. I think I was police minister at that time, and I'm quite well briefed on the Red Fox Tavern. And, you know, we've got innocent people who have lost their lives down there, and, you know, the rest is history, but no one seems to care. But I despair sometimes when I see some of the decisions coming out of the judicial system. Sometimes it works and sometimes it doesn't. But, of course, it's not a judicial system, Shawnee. It's a process system, a government charge process system, and you take your luck.
9: Yeah. I note also we've just published in regards to that a piece by John McLean. He's a regular caller and contributor. He writes a Substack column. He's a lawyer. He's done a piece on Una Jagos, the former Solicitor General, and her speech at a recent Law Society conference talking about the application of tikanga to judicial practice in New Zealand. There is a real belief, John, that, if you like, the mumbo-jumbo of Māori tikanga is already and should be enshrined in the way that our justice system works.
10: Well, let's just leap forward a few months to the election, and let's get an election result that I'm predicting, and that is what it's going to be, a very close call, but we could easily have a Labour, Green, Opportunity Party, and tikanga will get skates on. And we're in deep, deep trouble now. We'll go into a spiral dive around some of these institutions that they will erode. We will become serfs. You'll do as you're told, and the government will make some very bad calls. And our economic situation vis-a-vis the rest of the world will be desperate. And I can see it on the radar screen now. I can see a change of government with Labour, Green and Opportunity Party. Opportunity only have to win Mount Albert. And the people of Mount Albert are smart to know that if they want a left-wing government coalition, they'll give the Opportunity Party their electorate vote, get the woman leader of the Opportunity Party into Parliament with 4%, and 36 plus 12 plus 4 makes a majority. That's how close it's going to be, and we're staring in the face of a change of government, and God help New Zealand if this scenario unfolds.
9: You might be surprised to say that the scenario you just outlined, and indeed your level of concern with it, was very much in keeping with a conversation I had with former great leftist Chris Trotter on this program on Monday.
10: Really? Well, all I know is Chris Trotter's politics are not the politics of the extreme left and wrapped in tikanga. Not at all. He is an old-fashioned Helen Clark disciple. And by the way, I worked with 7 prime ministers, and Helen Clark was probably the best prime minister to work with. She was up there with JK. But Helen Clark and this government have no resemblance. The Helen Clark administration with Michael Cullen has no resemblance to what's going to unfold on election day here. Therein lies the problem.
9: You obviously do not want that. That clearly concerns you. What is the antidote to that nightmare?
10: Well, I think it's all a little bit too late. The atmosphere in Auckland, the political atmosphere in Auckland on the gridlocked motorway system is one of serious discontent. People are nervous about their jobs and their future. They don't know much about the metrics of the New Zealand economy, but they know it's in trouble. They know their jobs are at risk. The economy in Auckland is not going well, and they feel very nervous about it, and they expected high hopes from this Chris Luxon government coalition, and they haven't had it delivered. What we're seeing now is a little bit too much too late with some of the stuff coming out of the government, and we can see the intestine warfare between the smaller parties inside the coalition and the National Party, and that'll unfold to the detriment of the present coalition. So I can easily see a change of government, but I can also see, not so easily, a centre-right government with Winston Peters Prime Minister for the first 18 months.
9: Okay, wow. So you are saying that you're pinning your hopes of a continuation or even maybe an acceleration where we've been for the last 3 years on New Zealand First doing particularly well?
10: Well, the message to the electorate can't be business as usual. If they go out and say it's business as usual, they're going to lose and we're going to have a centre-left government that we will regret for the next 50 years. If you thought that Jacinda Ardern and her crowd were bad, this will have bells on. So it's a fine line call here. The National Party and the coalition can win the election. It's going to be very, very tight, but Winston Peters will be the Prime Minister for the first 18 months. I want to put that on record. If we get a continuation of the present coalition matrix, Winston Peters will be Prime Minister.
9: Do you think that is a selling point for the centre-right?
10: I don't think it's a selling point, but I think it's a truism. They won't want to concede to that. Winston Peters will erode the National Party vote out there. That's the party vote out there in hinterland New Zealand. He will make big inroads. He will win between 14 and 16% of the total vote, which will give him 22 seats in Parliament. National on a sunny day at election day, if it is business as usual, and we only see two or three of the National Party members and not the face of the whole caucus, because no one knows the backbench. You don't. Mm-hmm. I don't.
9: I know a few of them. They're not entirely bad people.
10: Oh, they're all good people. They're all good people. But politics is not just about being good people. Politics is about making the public feel that their government represents their aspirations for their family. Therein lies the problem. And if it's business as usual, we could be staring in the face of a centre-left government. So a lot is at stake here.
9: Yeah, but it's going to be of fine the three up. Current coalition partners in this coalition government, which of them would lose an election to the centre-left? Are you saying National is the problem?
10: Oh, I'm saying National has got a problem that started the day after the election, when the electorate gave them so much goodwill and so many high hopes, and the delivery from there slipped, and the communication was very,
9: they
10: very
9: went woke,
10: poor.
9: John, didn't they?
10: Well, they stayed woke. They stayed woke, and they didn't listen to the people that supported them and voted for the aspirations that they sold them at the election time, and therein lies the problem. I mean, I think the leader, Chris Luxon, is a good man. I think he's a good family man. I think he's a good bloke. He certainly speaks the corporate lingo, but he doesn't connect with the people. He has no connection with Middle Auckland. Therein lies his problem. I don't know how he's going to get it back. If he doesn't get it back, there's going to be a change of government.
9: And look, John, you said something very interesting, Middle Auckland, and the fact is, under MMP, Auckland is it. If you can get Middle Auckland, you've got the election. I think it's a very fine distinction you made there. Mate, can we break for to make some money off some advertisements and come back? If you can
10: of
9: just
10: course.
9: Hold on. Oh, good on you. Thank you. We're with John Banks. This is fascinating stuff. Let's take a commercial break.
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9: And we are talking to John Banks. And someone, I'm just going to blow a bit of smoke up your baton, John. We've got tons of texts coming in. Please tell John he speaks with the clarity and energy of a 40-year-old. Amazing, says Diana. Excellent interview with Banks. Really good, Sean. He's a brilliant commentator. He'll make a fine replacement for Laws once he's sworn in as broadcasting minister. Well, let's go there, actually, John, because you're one of those rare politicians that's also done a fair bit of broadcasting and talkback. We've been contemporaries from time to time. And Michael Laws, who was on the platform, part of our team, announced his candidacy. Well, we announced that here on the platform with Winston on last Friday. The left-wing media, the pearl-clutching went on, John, was just amazing. Nothing wrong with being a broadcaster and bringing a political candidate, is there?
10: Well, no. And I'm glad that Michael Laws is taking this decision, and good luck to him. He worked for me when Winston was sacked by the National Party, and Winston had the employment portfolio. I was given the employment portfolio by Bulger, and I inherited Winston's staff, and Michael Laws was one of them. And Michael Laws, I've never met anyone with a constitution for work than Michael Laws. He'd live in the Hawke's Bay. He'd arrive at work at 8 o'clock on a Monday morning, and he'd sleep in the office. He'd worked probably 20 hours every day, and then go home Friday afternoon. He had an appetite for work that very few people would ever have. He is the smartest bloke I ever work with. Of course he's got his foibles and his differences to me, you and everyone else, but I'm glad he's in there. And Winston's been quite astute at cherry-picking people that will attract votes in hinterland New Zealand.
9: Yeah, John, do you think, and I've had some people approach me, say, how can you have him on the radio when he's a political candidate? Well, I see everyone's...
10: Well, you've got me on the radio, and I'm a political candidate, not standing at all after 13 elections and 31 years in public life. Of course, who would want me back? But
9: from my text, quite a few people, Banksy.
10: Oh, thank you. I'm flattered. But just with Michael Laws and Winston picking Tane Randall, for instance, I think they're terribly appealing. No one is more politically astute in that parliament than the 81-year-old Winston Peters. He's been there, done that. He knows the bells and whistles. He knows the levers to pull. He operates at this time of the election cycle, picking all the low-hanging fruit. He's bundling them up. He's good for 15%. He's good for 20 seats. He's good to be the Prime Minister for 18 months in a national government. The National Party will have to swallow a dead rat at negotiation time, because Winston will be pitching up his desire to be the leader, and it wouldn't be all bad. And I wouldn't be at all disappointed. I'd be very pleased considering the alternative. But right now, today, if the Opportunity Party win Mount Albert, and they could, or get 5%, and they may, then we're going to see a change of government to the centre-left. and we're going to see change to this country that's not going to be pretty.
9: Why don't you stand for New Zealand First, Banksy?
10: I'm doing too many other things. I'm keeping, you know, many families food on the plate, working where I work and doing what I'm doing, and I'm happy about that. And really, people have had enough of me.
9: Let's talk about your old mates at ACT. I think they did not fall into the trap of being woke, being Labor light like National. Yet they haven't got, and I think they took some very bold moves, the attempt at least to deal with the Maorification issue through the Treaty Principles Bill. They seem a little bit stagnant. They seem a little bit, stuck at the moment. What's your advice to them?
10: Oh, I think that's true. I think it's going to be another close race in Tamaki. I think that James Christmas can win Tamaki. I think that will be good for the ACT Party. No one has performed better, in my view, than David Seymour. David Seymour is the standout Member of Parliament. I don't think the Deputy Prime Ministership has done him any favours at all. His association with the Prime Minister and the plummeting National Party polls and stagnation of the National Party out there with the public hasn't helped him at all. He's been drowned, and therein lies the problem, and he shouldn't do it again. But that's my advice to him, and I've given it to him. But he certainly is a very hard worker and a class act. He's door knocking every weekend, and most nights he can get back to Auckland. He's a smart guy, and they're good for 9%. They're good for 9%. They'll get 9% on election day.
9: All right, you give 15 to New Zealand First, that's 24. You only need National to get to 26, 27, 28, and you got a government right there.
10: True. But have a look at Labor at 36, the Greens at 12, and Opportunity Party at 5. They don't need the Maori Party.
9: Yeah, I hear you. Banksy, what are you planning to do for Matariki? I'm sure it's a day that has deep spiritual connection and significance for you.
10: Well, you know, I think that we haven't promoted the Maori cause well enough, and the Maori cause for me is charter schools and getting young Maori into schools where they want to learn, can learn, do learn, and do excel. Getting more Maori, out of the sort of desperation railway track and onto a trajectory of going to Mars. Don't give them enough aspiration. Educating Maori in jail. Every single Maori in jail should be in a course being educated, taught to read, taught to write, have their glue ear treated, have rehabilitation when they come out and mentors that look after them, some constructive stuff around that. Otherwise, we're going to have intergenerational criminality in our jails, half of Maori for the next 50 years. It's not a pretty sight. And so education is the answer. Aspiration is what is needed. And wokeness, and not wokeness. And who's going to own this? Who's going to divvy up that? And let's look after the brown table and the Mercedes Benz.
9: I hear you. I hear you absolutely. John, I want to thank you very much for giving us so much of your precious time this morning. I think you're on Waiheke Island. Is it nice there?
10: Oh, it's beautiful. I'm on the southern end of Waiheke Island in the most beautiful bay on the planet. Doing some work, restoration work on a truly magnificent global property. So I'm blessed. I'm living the dream.
9: Banksy, always a pressure. Let's check. Let's not keep it so long between drinks. Let's try and get you back in about a month, eh?
10: Wonderful.
9: Lovely. Thank you for your time. That is John Banks, former ACT MP, National MP, ACT Minister, National Minister, Mayor of Auckland. You name it, he's done it. That was a fantastic. I've got a big smile on my face. Always nice. Talking to Banksy, one of the first people I ever interviewed as a journalist, he was the police spokesman for National and Opposition, and he would come into the office at Independent Radio where I worked with Barry Saper, and he would always have a very good 15 or 20 second soundbite about the outrageous things that the government was doing. Still going very, very strong at 80. What are we going to do? We got just a little promo to play up to 8:30. We got something that's about a minute long to give me a breather, and then we're going to get into Free Speech Fridays. Oh, there we go, the Maggie Thatch one, I like that.
15: It's freedom of speech to say things with which other people disagree. And then you would find some of the left wing, and there were quite a lot of left wing about then, still now, would demonstrate, would try to stop that person from speaking. And then you would find that if the club still wanted that person to speak, people in authorities, sometimes in university, would say, well, now look, there'll only be trouble if you get that person in, and the police will have to come. Don't cause trouble. That way, freedom dies. Someone wrote a book here called The Closing of the American Mind. Problems started on campuses in the United States. I was quite utterly shocked when I found letters sometimes from the fellows of universities saying, we accept the view of these students. If they don't want to listen to a speaker, they should have the right to stop him from coming. Now, for that, to me, they demanded intellectual freedom to say whatever they wanted to say and teach. The freedom they demanded, they must extend to others. It is fighting for freedom of speech, for freedom of worship, fighting those who would whittle it away bit by bit, who think that they know all the answers.
9: All right, we are just standing by. Gosh, great words from Maggie Thatcher. I thought it was really interesting, and I want to probably talk to her more off camera about it. This idea that Winston will demand the prime ministership for 18 months. I don't not know if you're not the biggest party in the coalition, how can you demand that? But Banks was very, very definite about it. Well, it isn't Thursday, but it's Friday, and because we have contractual obligations to our friends at the Free Speech Union, it's time for You Know What. And you play a free speech intro. It's generally the way we do it.
16: Anyone with any sense knows that there's hate speech. Who's going to regulate it? Who's going to define it? I know the answer to that. The last people in the world you would want to.
17: What you have to say counts on the platform.
9: Yes, it's Free Speech Fridays when we get two free-speaking, free-thinking New Zealanders together and we discuss the matters of the week. With me this Thursday, not Friday, is Muriel Newman. Muriel, how are you?
18: Very good, thank you, Sean. Lovely to be here.
9: Nice to have you with us. And Leo Malloy, how's things, Leo?
19: Good, thank you, Sean. And hello, good morning to everyone.
9: All right. I just had the most fascinating half an hour chatting to John Banks, Muriel.
18: Oh, gosh.
9: He's 80. He sounds like he's 40, and he's just as kind of definite and energetic as ever. How did you find Banksy in the time you knew him, Muriel?
18: Well, he was certainly a colourful MP. I mean, you know, when you think back to the days, and he was a very good MP. I mean, he was our MP up here in Whangarei, and he did an excellent job.
9: Yeah. Leo, any memories of Banksy?
19: Well, I see him every week, so he reminds me of how wonderful he was. You know, he told me that he sat next to Jacinda Ardern for 4 years in the back benches when she first entered
9: That's
19: Parliament.
9: That's right.
19: She never once even said good morning to him, never once even acknowledged that he existed.
9: Oh, that's just cancel culture, just writ large, right there, Leo. He was Mayor of Auckland too for a while, wasn't he?
19: Twice Mayor of Auckland City, yeah. Wonderful human being, great bloke, very active still, flies his plane around. I'm intrigued by what he said to you in the previous half hour, though, about Winston wanting to be PM. That's a bit bizarre.
9: Yeah, yeah.
19: But anyway, we'll talk about that later in the show.
9: All right, indeed we will. Look, I first just want to ask, an idea or a story floated by Winston Peters over the weekend, and occasionally you bring something up on a program or on a place like The Platform and you just get an overwhelmingly positive response to an idea. This is the idea that only citizens should be allowed to vote in New Zealand elections. We're only one of only five or six countries that let people who aren't citizens vote. We let permanent non-residents vote in this country. But boy, the response, the positive response to that idea, Muriel, I found amazing.
18: Look, it's an excellent policy. And when you put it in the context of the fact that, you know, we are one of the very few in the world that allows citizens to vote, I mean, it makes perfect sense. And you think, well, why the heck didn't somebody think about this a long time ago? It's a very good policy, I think.
9: What about you, Leo? Do you think you need to be a citizen to vote here?
19: Well, you know my views on Winnie. I think he's a cranky old prick, and I think it's just one of those silly ideas he had in his back pocket and thought I'd pull that out closer to election time. I don't really see how it's been a significant problem in New Zealand. I don't think there's any corruption by non-citizens here. And I worry about people from, for example, the Cook Islands or other Pacific Islands, what their role is if they're going to be permanent residents here and never become citizens. Are they still allowed to vote? They've been allowed to vote for a long time since...
9: Well, it depends, Leo, and here's the issue that's arisen. If your country allows you to hold dual citizenship, that's cool. But it has been pointed out, and no one can give me a clear statistic on how many people would be affected by making citizenship a requirement to vote. Some suggestion that in the last 10 years... 500,000 people have registered to vote as non-citizens. So maybe 500,000 people might be disenfranchised. But, for example, China and India do not allow dual citizenship. So permanent residents living here from China and India would have to renounce their country of an origin citizenship in order to get the vote in New Zealand. But I would say, and I think many other New Zealanders say, Leo, commit. You want to come here and have all the benefits of being a Kiwi, commit.
19: Yeah, well, as I said, I was referencing the Pacific Islands. I think there's some unique cases up there.
9: Yeah, I would agree.
19: But whatever, I mean, Winston, he'll just find something else xenophobic to drag out next week, and there's always a certain type of person who gravitates toward that sort of policy. So I'm not
9: saying it's a slightly racist, xenophobic policy?
19: Yeah, that's what I said when I first started this discussion, yes.
9: Wow. Okay. Muriel.
19: Do you think Winston's not xenophobic?
9: I think xenophobic is something that rates with people who would vote for him. I don't know if he is or not, but I think he knows how politics works, if you know what I mean.
19: You don't like me asking you the hard question.
9: No, it's not a hard question. I've given you my answer. I don't think he is xenophobic by nature. I think he's political by nature. And if that from time to time involves a little bit of xenophobia, then so be it. All right?
19: Okay.
9: Muriel, do you think it is about disenfranchising Chinese and Indians because their countries don't allow dual citizenship? Or do you think it's more fundamental an issue than that?
18: No, I think it's a more fundamental issue. It's like if you go and live and work in America, you know, you can't vote there either. And most people don't sort of think anything of it because, you know, you're not an American, you're a visitor. And so I think it is the same principle should be the same principle in New Zealand. And when you think about it, there are concerns because we have one of the highest immigration rates in the world. There are concerns that, there may be manipulation going on. And certainly there are some political parties that overtly court the new immigrant support, and vote, really. And so you have to worry a little bit about that. But putting that to one side, the reality is it's all about commitment. You know, is New Zealand your home? Are you a Kiwi? Or are you still whatever country you came from? And it's a hard question, you know, no one's denying that. But as I said, if you're a Kiwi living in America and, you know, you want to stay a Kiwi, then, you know, you don't vote, and that's that.
9: Yep, I hear you. All right, guys, let's move on to a free speech issue. And, geez, this one really had me scratching my head. A guy, doesn't matter who the guy is, he puts up a sign on his own property that he pays for himself, and it has some views of his on it, and suddenly the Electoral Commission is saying it's an election advertising and he's got to comply with all these rules, and they're off reporting him to the police. Leo, this seems insane to me.
19: Yeah, I do agree with you there, particularly when he put his own name on the billboard. I mean, Matthew Horncastle, he's a bit of a provocateur, a bit of a poke the bear type guy, like I am, of course.
9: Yep.
19: And you yourself, Sean. But my view is that he did nothing wrong. I can't quite see where it's going there, and I can't see how the Electoral Commission is going to have any traction with the police, how they're going to have their evil way. I don't quite understand what they're
9: saying. And it's almost as if Leo expressing a political view, and he's saying, don't vote for these people, and he made some joke about Hipkins. Now, that's not part of a campaign.

0: vote the Greens don't vote for the Maori Party. Then there were complaints to the Electoral Commission. Now, from what I understand, all he did wrong, Electoral Commission, now from what I understand, all he did wrong, if you want to, you know, put it in that context, was he didn't have a phone number, an address, an email, or a link.
1: Why should he have to? It's not an ad.
0: I know, but if the Electoral Commission looks at it and says, this looks political, this looks like an ad, then all he needed was to put one of those things after his name.
1: Or tell them to piss off, Muriel, because it wasn't an ad.
0: But the point is that he did like 7/8 of what he should have done anyway, and yet they still referred him to the police.
1: Yeah.
0: Now, we've got instances where during the local body campaigns, you know, people didn't have authorisation statements properly. You know, they didn't have anything. And they were referred to the Electoral Commission, who referred it to the police, and the police said, we're too busy. So the whole thing is stupid. You know, he should have been left alone, as you say, on his own private property, not promoting a party. If he was saying vote National or something, maybe they would have had a point. But
1: well,
0: he didn't.
1: I don't
0: so
1: even think that
0: stupid.
1: He can say what he wants if he's not affiliated to it. He can express his political preferences. He can argue with fellow free citizens. It's a bit like, to my mind, guys, you know, the BSA coming along and saying, we think the platform looks like a radio station. And we think the platform looks like a broadcaster. And it was bullshit.
2: How'd that end up for them?
1: Well, yeah, not so good. But I do think we need the Electoral Commission. I don't think they're a relic of the past, Leo, I hate to say.
2: Maybe not. But anyway, I think the Advertising Standards Authority was involved at one stage.
1: And that even more ridiculous because they have absolutely no statutory or legal standing whatsoever. They're a voluntary organisation that basically helps their members interpret Commerce Commission law on advertising, and kind of if there's a problem, they intervene to sort it out. It costs $250 a year to join. They offered me to join. I said, no thanks. But they're nice people there, and when I have a problem about an advertiser, I ring them up and shout someone a beer and it gets sorted out. So the whole ASA thing was a complete, that seemed weird to me as well.
0: But the big thing about the ASA...
1: Yeah, Muriel, yeah.
0: The big thing about the ASA was that they looked at it and said, nothing to see here.
1: Yeah.
0: And that's what the Electoral Commission should have done as well, because of private property, his own views and all the rest of it.
1: I wonder who started...
0: Should have done as well, because of private property, his own views and all the rest of it.
1: I wonder who started taking these complaints. Wouldn't it be nice to know?
2: Well, that was my question. I was about to say, well, who's stirring the pot? Who's the person who doesn't like Matthew Horncastle or what he says and is ringing up these various agencies trying to get traction against them?
1: So. I'm going to take a wild guess here, and I'll... You know, you can put odds on it, Leo. I reckon it's someone on the left of politics.
2: No.
1: Yeah, look, I don't know. That's what my spidey senses are telling me.
2: Oh, God. God forbid. Hey, Muriel, can I correct you on one thing? You know, before you said you can't vote in America if you're not a citizen.
0: Mm.
2: I don't think that's true. I think lots of border crossers, illegal immigrants up there, they all vote. They did under Biden and Co. on the West Coast in particular. So I don't think that's true what you're saying.
1: Voter ID and voter registration is the argument they're having there, I think, Leo, and I think you're right. They're having quite some debate about that.
0: I'm sorry, I'm not an expert in that, obviously, But it's that principle, isn't it, that, you know, you live and work in countries and you can't vote and that's it and you accept it.
1: Yeah, that's right. If you don't want to stay here forever, then bugger off and don't get to vote on governments who make decisions that will be...
2: And if you work and pay taxes, you should be allowed to vote. Is that the inverse of that?
1: No, screw that. If you work and pay taxes, thank you very much. But unless you're one of us, I don't want you deciding who governs us and what our culture is. You're just here raping and pillaging if you're just working and paying taxes, Leo.
2: Go to a break and give us all 5 minutes to regroup.
1: All right, we'll take a break. We'll give Leo time to regroup. We are with Free Speech Fridays, brought to you by the Free Speech Union, the champions of free speech in New Zealand. 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
9: Just a little bit of a promo too while the guys are here. 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As we, you'll probably be busy working up at your place on election night, won't you, Leo?
10: Normally am, Sean. Sorry. Who came in there? Seymour came last time.
9: And I was down. In a boat, that's right. Very nice. You've collected your thoughts now, Leo. You're okay?
10: Oh, 100%. Thank you. I just wondered about you. You're getting a bit flustered there for a second.
9: Oh, no, I'm good. You cheeky bugger. Look, Leo, I want to ask you about the Red Fox Tavern case. I don't know. At the time, I was doing politics, not crime, and it didn't really grab me. Gosh, it's been a saga, though, that case. John Banks expressed disappointment at what has happened. Do you have any views on that?
10: I'm slightly conflicted because my lawyer and very dear friend acted for one of the two people who were effectively exonerated. I won't tell you which one, it doesn't really matter, but I've been au fait with what's been going on for some time. I think on the balance of probabilities, it looks as though the police may well have neglected to present all the evidence or allowed evidence to be presented they knew was untrue, that type of thing. So I think the right decision's been made. I wouldn't like to run into James Henry Wilson, Little Willie, whatever he's called, the one who likes fisting, whatever that means. You wouldn't want to meet him on a dark night, even though he's only 5 foot five, but The reality is I think he's been incarcerated for something he didn't do in this instance. So I can't really see how they could arrive at any other conclusion. And knowing my cynical attitude towards the judiciary, if they can get consensus across the court, well, nearly got consensus, one of them wanted a retrial, then I think I'm going to go with their judgment. They heard the evidence, so I'm going to trust them.
9: Muriel, the thing is, this case, and I note also a senior police officer under investigation, 50 cases being reviewed after a senior investigator questions raised about his conduct. Our police, and it's always been, you know, an issue of contention, their reputation just isn't good at the moment, is it?
11: No, it's... But look, it's so hard, isn't it, to sort of from the outside to look at these cases and to figure anything out, really. I think what you can conclude about something like this is that cold cases are really difficult. You know, if there was something clear, it would have been sorted out at the time. The circumstantial evidence points towards guilt. And one of the judges, as Leo said, one of the judges wanted a retrial. So when you look at all those issues, you sort of think to yourself from the outside, you think, well, you know, why didn't they have a retrial and really interrogate those issues that, you know, the other people are saying don't stack up, you know, from the police's point of view. But look, I don't know. I think all you say is that they had a go. The guys weren't found guilty, you know, or the evidence didn't stack up to keep them in prison, put it like that. And so, you just have to accept it, don't you?
9: I suppose we do, unfortunately. Big day in Auckland. I don't know if he's popping into HQ for a pint, Leo. Mr. Modi is visiting tomorrow. I think in the afternoon he's coming over, I think, from Oz, and then he's got a few meetings Saturday, and then he's out of here quicker than a chicken curry. What do we think? Is this a big moment, guys, having Modi visit? Is this a coup for the government, or is it a slightly uncomfortable thing we've got to do because we got the free trade deal, Muriel?
11: Look, I think it's definitely a positive thing when you get the, you know, the leader of one of the world's biggest countries to come and visit. But it does raise that issue about the free trade deal and how, you know, a lot of key export areas didn't get a very good deal out of it. And so, you know, maybe it's another opportunity for the Prime Minister to bend his ear and lobby on behalf of dairy and meat and so on. But it's a positive thing, isn't it? I mean,
9: I would have thought anyway. It's also, though, Leo, an opportunity for those, and I think you've identified one of those politicians already in this segment today, who would use fear of foreigners or cultural fears to, you know, get electoral support. Modi coming to New Zealand, I mean, Brian Tamaki will be having kittens. He'll be reaching for the guns he doesn't have anymore. We do have a problem with this, at this, you know, with the issue of India, and I'm going to call it racism against India. When I have the guy who runs my Foursquare, who I see three or four times a week, lovely guy, I've known him for 20 years, I knew his dad when he ran the store. He said to me on Sunday, he said, "What's with all this racism, Sean?" And I said, have you guys been affected? And he said, "My kids are seeing it online." And he said, What the hell is going on?
10: Winston's stirring it up. So, you know, you should have a talk to Winston. You know my views on racism. I don't really, you know, I don't think I'm racist. I don't like some Muslim Brotherhood or ISIS and those sort of people. And they are of one religion. But it doesn't change the fact that I don't consider myself to be racist. And I certainly don't have anything against Indians. I think, 6% of our population here in Auckland, Indian?
9: Yeah.
10: And I think they do great work. And, you know, I don't know if I've mentioned on this show, but I mentioned maybe on social media, that I had a procedure myself about 3 months ago, and it was all Indian staff, and they were fantastic. So I have nothing but good to say about them. I think they've played significant roles in our society.
9: My mate who runs, you know, the Foursquare, I don't look at him and say Indian. He's my mate. His kids go to the same school my kids went to, and he's been here for, you know, I don't know, 2-3 generations. But if he's feeling it and he's saying to me he's feeling it, we have to be very careful with these things, don't we, Muriel?
11: Yes, we do. And, you know, I think anybody in a position that can dampen down the rise of concern over particular ethnic groups should do so, because it's not good. I mean, you know, as I said before, we're one of the country that we've got the highest rates of immigration of anywhere in the world. And if we didn't have these immigrants coming into this country, there'd be so many jobs that weren't filled. And we have to realise what, you know, how important they are for our economy and way of life, that these guys are coming in and doing such a wonderful job. And most of them feel that they're Kiwis too. So, yeah, it's a really bad development, I think.
9: All right. Well, let's hope everything goes cleanly with Modi. I imagine, Leo, it's going to screw up holiday traffic and stuff in Auckland pretty severely.
10: Well, I don't think so, because I've got one event scheduled that I know about down at the stadium. I've got a 10,000 group there, but that's tomorrow night. But I think Modi comes at the end of it, and that's about 8:30 at night, which will be after the All Black test, which if he's got any brains, he'll be watching that first, coming out of that place where you live in Wellington. But I think, yeah.
9: When is the All Black? Is it tomorrow night, the All Black test?
10: Oh, no, sorry, WAS tomorrow night.
9: And, yeah, WAS tomorrow night. All Black test, yeah.
10: The Indians have a function. Is it Saturday night or is it tomorrow night? I don't know what night it is. Got a function.
9: Friday night, I think, because he arrives tomorrow night and then he's away Saturday, so it'll be Friday night.
10: So we'll miss the WAS. So
9: yeah, now, look, this is completely an aside. I haven't been following. You know, I'm not a great league. Is it our year? Where are the WAS at?
10: Well, they're sitting second on the table, and they definitely win the next three. They win by 30 tomorrow night, then. They win every game by close to 30 now, apart from Penrith. But, yeah, I think they're in a great position this year. They've definitely finished top four. Will they finish second? I hope so.
9: Could they win the NRL?
10: Oh, I can't see why not. They've got the emerging team, aren't they, really? They've got all the depth they've got is staggering. You know, they lose a good player like Metcalf and another better player steps up. So it's just extraordinary how much talent they've got coming through the grades. I don't know how they're doing it, but someone's putting a bit of money in, someone's making some good decisions. So maybe it's Cameron George, good old Cam. He could have been anything if he wanted to be Cam, but he likes the WAS, and he seems to be doing a great job there.
9: No idea, Leo, but at least I can fake it the next time someone asks me about rugby league for another week. Muriel, are you a league fan?
11: No.
9: No. No. I didn't pick you as someone who would be saying, come on, it's our years, go the WAS. look, here is a mystery. I want to finish up on one of the great mysteries of life. What the hell is opportunity as a party? We had Damien Grant just picking apart the pricing of their economic policies. But we had Banksy saying, they win Mount Albert, they get a centre-left government into New Zealand. Muriel, what are your observations as the media, mainstream media, continues its love affair with Opportunity Party?
11: Well, look, I think that, first of all, they are a wolf in sheep's clothing. They claim to be centre, but if you look at their policies, man alive, they're a left-wing party. But the media sees them, I think, as an alternative to the Maori Party in the left-wing government. And so that's why I think they're promoting them so heavily. And it's really scary, because the last time the media latched onto somebody and promoted them heavily, we got Jacinda Ardern as our Prime Minister. And so, you know, it's the same issue here. But people have got to look past all the media hype and see what they're offering, and it's not a very pleasant agenda or, you know, menu of policies. So, you know, but people have got to look into it. They can't just accept the media hype.
9: Yeah, okay. Leo?
10: Oh, I totally agree. I think they're the biggest charade of all time. But I can't believe how they've hardly even tried to hide anything. I mean, having Ian Lees-Galloway as a promoter of the party, I mean, has there ever been a greater niller come out of Palmerston North than Ian Lees-Galloway? And do you know about that social enterprise thing that he started? What it's called, something of Here's Good or some name like that? It was a weird name.
9: Picking up food was food recovery, wasn't it?
10: Yeah, but you know, when you're a client, you had to nominate the people you bought the thing off. Say you bought a burger or something, you'd nominate on social media, they're good people, and then they then had to make a donation to charity. So it was just him and Tony Grace. Well, you all know about Tony with an I.
9: That is Tony Grace. That's Chris Hipkins' fiancée.
10: Yeah, Chris Hipkins.
9: So you're saying that business was a bit of a have?
10: Oh, does it exist now?
9: No. Okay.
10: Exactly. And he started in 2020, so had a couple of reasonably high-profile years, then it's just faded into obscurity. So I don't think it works. But the whole concept of it, that social justice thing, is just, it's BS, isn't it?
9: Yeah, look, I've asked, unfortunately, Opportunity have now banned the platform. They've done they've gone Phil, Chris Hipkins, Chris Luxon and said, we will not, no one from Opportunity will appear on the platform, obviously, because we're going to ask them real questions. And I've, a guy, Dan Thurston Crow, who I know is now running around saying, Mr. Plunkett's telling lies about us. Well, come on, you know, they won't come on and correct me. So we can, we're only left to think the worst. Banksy says they're a real threat. He reckons they can win Mount Albert. Thoughts on that, guys?
11: Well, I think they are a real threat.
9: Yeah. Yeah, Muriel, do you think they are a real threat? Could they win Mount Albert?
11: Yeah, I think they are. I think they are a real threat. And, you know, I think people have got to realise a vote for the Opportunity Party is a vote for a Labor government. And, yeah, so let's hope they don't get there.
9: Leo?
10: Well, I'll tell you, this is a fact. One of my very dear friends from head office, and you work out what head office is, was sitting beside me the other night, and he said that they've been polling, trying to work out where the support for the Op Party is coming from, and it's coming, 85% of it's coming out of the Green Party. So then you've got to ask yourself, what is it that Labor doesn't like about the Greens? Why do they want to undermine the Greens? Because I haven't seen any polls yet that suggest that Nash was suffering at the hands of the Op Party.
9: No, it does seem to be a redistribution on the left. It really does.
10: So I don't think it'll come to much. Having said that, anyway, move on. Don't worry about the subject. What about Michael Laws? Can we talk about Michael Laws?
9: Oh, well, we can quickly. What a great move. We can run over time here too.
10: Muriel, you go first about Michael Laws.
11: Oh, I think it's an excellent move. I mean, you know, he's got so much experience in local government and central government. He did a great job, I think, as a mayor as well. I always remember he was one of the first to ask ratepayers what they thought of all the policy ideas the council had and get them to rank them. And then that's what they actually, they prioritised their projects according to what ratepayers wanted. And it always seemed like a wonderful way of running local government. So, no, it's an excellent job.
9: Despite the fact that Heather Duplessy-Allen and Andrea Vance and some anonymous coward at the Herald all say it's a step back and he's a radical and he's a misogynist?
11: He's a free speech advocate. He asks hard questions. He deals with tough issues. He will be excellent for New Zealand First.
9: Okay, Leo, what's your verdict?
10: I think he's a very typical New Zealand First selection, and I agree also about his strength. He has some great strengths, and I think he's very bright. I don't always agree with everything he says, but that's how politics works, isn't it? We don't have to agree on everything. But do I think he's a good choice? Yes, I do. And I don't know why he... What was the scandal he got kicked out of Parliament over? I can't remember what it was.
9: He got a staffer to sign off on some polling that he committed that he said they made up some name, Antoinette Beck.
10: Okay. Well, gee, you've got a great memory. But so he did that, but that's by the by. That's years ago, and no one in New Zealand has a long memory. I mean, look at Winston. Every 6 years he changes parties, and no one seems to remember that rubbish.
9: Well, like Banksy, I say to Banksy, Banksy's saying he's going to have a barbecue out at the airport when Kim.com leaves. And that's taken a while. Guys, you've been great fun. Always a pleasure. Leo, I'm up for the weekend of the Irish game. I'll pop in and say hi.
10: Look forward to that, Sean. I'm incapacitated on the Sunday, but I'll be available on the Saturday. So
9: good on you. Muriel, lovely talking to you again. We will do it again soon. That is Free Speech Fridays with Muriel Newman and Leo Malloy, brought to you by the Free Speech Union, the champions of free speech in this country. Visit them at fsu.nz.
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6: Tau mātifakatangi, hanga kōwawa o tamatia, turi whoka kā. piki maunga horonuku pokai whenua ki tana tahu. 85 letters, I believe.
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13: In this update, India's Prime Minister's talked up the potential of our growing relationship during a whirlwind visit to our shores. Narendra Modi departed Auckland last night after a day of business and political engagements alongside Chris Luxon. The two leaders discussed areas to advance cooperation in trade, defence, sport, tourism and farming. Modi's urged businesses to pool their strengths with five flagship projects.
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13: Unknown risks if the highly pathogenic bird flu spreads to our shores. There's currently 8 confirmed cases of the contagious H5N1 strain in Australia, meaning the virus is now in every continent. The Department of Conservation is working to vaccinate 5 native birds in captive breeding. The kākāpō, tākahē, tuturoatu, kāki and kākāriki. Auckland University Professor Diane Brunton says we don't know how severe impacts to native species could be.
15: Many of our offshore islands that are sanctuaries, we have lots of endangered or threatened species that are in high densities.
13: The US wants Iran to publicly state that the Strait of Hormuz is open and to pledge to stop firing on commercial ships. This comes after incidents earlier this week in which 3 commercial tankers were attacked, reigniting an exchange of strikes with the US. US President Donald Trump has said the ceasefire is over. Meanwhile, Iranian Foreign Minister Abbas Araghchi has accused the US of violating the deal. A suggestion for pet owners to keep pets in their will to ensure their fur babies are properly cared for. Research from Trustee and Estate Service Public Trust reveals New Zealanders are more emotionally invested in their pets than their love life, career and friends. However, less than 10% of surveyors had their pets in their will. That's news.
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9: Now, Tamim Barakat from The Centrist is going to be joining us at 9.30 to tell us what's on The Centrist. They're a great read. Get on their site and join up with them. It's good stuff. They're free. So we've got half an hour this Thursday, really a Friday, to talk about anything you want to talk about. What are your plans for Matariki? Do you believe in Matariki? And I'm going to say it. I'm going to ask you all to take one for the team. Would you vote for a party that said we're getting rid of Matariki? We're going to take that holiday away because it's bullshit. Would you? Would you vote for them? I'm saying I think that would be a bold and sensible policy. Let's see how Dave the Bogan is going this morning. Dave, good morning.
16: Hey, how you going, short young mulleted bastard? How you going?
9: I'm good. Right, the mullet. Gosh, that was such an untasteful morning having to talk about the mullet. Oh, good Lord.
16: Nervous knob. There's ways you can relieve the tension. That's about all I'll say about that. Chloe and Merrimer, they must be really pissed off with Chipperizer. They must be really pissed off for them. You can imagine them talking to him, saying, you know, oh Chippy, you bastard, you've taken votes off, you bastard, you stale pale male, you've taken votes off us. You idiot, Chippy. What have you done? You can imagine having a go at them, can't you? Right. Isn't that kind of backfired for them, Sean?
9: If you read the polls, the Greens are doing okay. I actually think Top are taking votes off Labor itself.
16: Well, that really backfired, didn't it?
9: Yes, and I think it is going to horribly backfire. But we got a few polls that are all over the place, and it's really hard to see a pattern emerging. I don't think we will for the next month or two. But you can hear the fear in John Banks' voice about Top screwing things up.
16: Banksy, brilliant. He's getting the message across there. Oh man, what a brilliant stand-in for Michael. Banksy, mate, you got to come back.
9: Can I tell you what? Banksy is 80 years old. He's got better things to do with his life.
16: There's a bit left in him yet. You know, we should get more of him on. Hey, can I piss you off a bit more?
9: Yes.
16: With a subject you probably not want to hear about. Can I mention it? The Iran thingy.
9: Iran. I hear. No, I just don't. I can't keep up now. Either they're friends or they're not friends. And you know, Trump's got out of the wrong side of the bed again this morning, and decided that he's going to bomb them. But Jesus, out of them. Well, let's see.
16: Yeah. According to Chloe and the Chipkins, that America should be leaving Iran alone because they've learnt their lesson now, and they're now they were only now going to become perfect citizens of the world and move away from their evil ways and stop sponsoring terrorism. No, they were going to change their ways, and so we're all going to live happily ever after. And I can't understand why it's flared up again. Must be those evil Americans again, because you know,
9: Dave, I'm going to stop you now. That's enough. Bye. He was just raving on then, so that's it. Wayne, good morning.
17: Good morning. Hey, there's something that I keep seeing that's increasing in New Zealand, and it's not a new thing. It's been around for centuries, and that's the sort of marginalising of someone, and then when you take action, they don't have any, there's no sympathy. I mean, quite often I'll say that, oh, you see how so-and-so got treated? They say, oh, that clown. And I think, you know, if we wanted to...
9: Oh, yeah, no, character assassination, isolation, character assassination, persecution. That's the way it works.
17: Look, I'm no fan of either, and they won't be particularly sympathetic examples, but they illustrate the point. One is Brian Tamaki over his guns. I'm a gun license holder, and I've got mates who are. And I said, mate, look at that. And they said, oh, he's a clown. What do you expect? Well, you know, if someone overheard my conversation at times with people, that wouldn't pass a good character test. The other one is your old mate, Kim.com. And look, I'm not defending what he's done or anything like that. I'm just saying I live up the road from where he used to live in Auckland, and I've seen the guy. But the overreaction of the police to his arrest, you know, more helicopters and balaclavas than the Bin Laden kidnap. And again, when I said, I think that's an overreaction, people laughed and said, oh, yeah, what do you expect? And now we've got this chap down in Christchurch with the sign on his lawn. And you even hear a little bit there, oh, he's a provocateur and he's this and that. And it's almost like he's fair game for some reason.
9: Yeah, I think they're three quite different cases, Wayne, that raise all sorts of different issues. Matthew Horncastle, don't clear what his character is. And I've had people write and say, he's not such a good guy. I don't care. He's a guy who's allowed to have an opinion.
17: And reading his billboard.
9: And he can put up a billboard and do what he likes. That's freedom of speech. So I've got no problems with Matthew Horncastle. He doesn't have to be Mother Teresa to get my support on the issue for what he's done. And he's been on with Michael.
17: You've probably seen it yourself. You see it yourself too. I mean,
9: I get it myself, Wayne. I get vilified and cancelled. It's happened to me two or three times at least in my life, probably a few more, and I wasn't paying attention. You know,
17: to say the BSA thing got a head of steam before we shut it down. Very much. I know people that would say to me that, he's a clown anyway. What do you expect? And they lose sight of the reasoning behind it.
9: I'll tell you what, I don't feel like that about Kim.com. Pernicious and corrupt. He ripped off a whole lot of musical artists. He lied. He tried to interfere with our political system. He tried to bribe people in prison. And he's a liar and he's a Nazi.
17: All of that, but...
9: He was also really mean to his staff. He bullshitted to all of his staff. He kept them under virtual slavery. So I'm just saying, I got no sympathy for Kim.com.
17: No, Brian Tamaki, that's why I didn't want to bring him up, because that's the response of folks.
9: And Brian, I don't know, Brian is a bit of a big mouth.
17: Look, New Zealand, New Zealand would be better off without Brian Tamaki and Kim.com, if you ask me.
9: Well, Brian Tamaki, we don't get to choose with Brian. He's a Kiwi. And I've broken bread with Brian. I've been to social events with Brian. I like Brian and his wife. I think they do more good than harm in this country.
17: I'd probably agree with you there, but
9: he says dumb things. Well, here's my thing. A young Maori guy does a 2-year stint in prison, right? And he gets out. Well, who do you want to take care of him? The Mongrel Mob and Black Power or Brian Tamaki and Destiny Church? Because that's the real choice.
17: I run into a couple of bikies and one's hardcore that swear by what's going on there, and they're out of the life now. So yeah, there's that. But I mean, when he's at, you know, at peak Brian, if you like.
9: Oh yeah. Gays cause earthquakes. It's crazy shit. Absolutely.
17: One thing I'd say on .com is that all stems from copyright, which is a civil thing, not a criminal matter.
9: It all stems, Wayne, from the law. And extradition.
17: I just see a country where we can't get the police to roll up to things when they should.
9: The helicopters and the cops at Coatesville was overkill, but underneath it, the law said one thing.
17: You'd need two people to arrest them.
9: Yeah. Yeah, you need a Chinook helicopter. You need a Chinook helicopter to frickin' airlift them, wouldn't you? Wayne, I see what you're saying. Happy to see the arse end of Kim.com. Matthew Horncastle, I am for. And Brian, well, hot and cold, but he's part of the furniture. Yeah. 0800 33. This is a good discussion. 0800 33 2283. Let us take a commercial break before we get to Clint at Buffalo Beach.
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5: Great morning. Great jam-packed morning. Good guests. Good engagement from you guys despite our technical problems, which we're on the way to solving. Clint, good morning.
6: Good morning, Sean. Thank you for this morning. I've actually had a morning of what I would state as alignment. It actually started at 4:30 when I got up and I really wanted to watch a couple of the speeches from ARC. Did you see Sir Paul Marshall's presentation?
5: Yeah, that was amazing.
6: 100 years awoke in 15 minutes. And yeah. I'd ask every one of your listeners to go and look at that. I actually tripped over it because I actually wanted to watch Sal Grover.
5: She was great.
6: Also, amazing. So I would suggest to any of your listeners to just go and trawl YouTube and look up ARC and see what comes up, because obviously we didn't have the pleasure of going up there like you did. But, one of the common themes, and it's come right through your show, so looking at those two presentations this morning, I think he dealt with very much around the breakdown of our society and when people start believing in the lies that are being told. And, you know, Sal Grover's very simple message was the lie that men can be women. And then you opened your show this morning with Matariki. And again, another lie, another construct. Yesterday, you know, you talking about them discovering the Antarctic. Last time I saw a Kiwi cloak, I didn't think it could withstand 0.40 degrees.
5: And they were just went there. And that is right. Yeah, and look, and it was a continuation of last year's conference. The reason the transgender debate is so important to the wacky left, to the wokesters, if you can convince people that they or other people can change their sex, you can convince them of any lie you want to. That is such an obvious and ridiculous lie. Once you've got people, a la George Orwell's 1984, saying that falsehood is true, you can sell them anything.
6: And totally, Sean, and that's also then further alignment of what else has gone on in your show this morning. So the lies that, I can't remember the gentleman who broke down top, but
5: Damien Grant, he was brilliant. Yeah.
6: So the lies around that, and then I think, and just leaping back to Chris Trotter earlier in the week and now Banksy this morning, I just don't think New Zealanders understand how important this next election is for the next 50 years.
5: The problem we have, Clint, is that you have a mainstream media that deliberately perpetuate the lies or unknowingly perpetuate the lies, because generationally we have a bunch of journalists and media people who have been conned, who are now part of the problem.
6: Sean, I wrote to my MP 2 years ago and said that the National were competing against four parties, you know, Maori, Greens, Labor and the MSN, and they've done nothing about it. They deserve the bias that they continually face, but our country does not deserve that bias. And I think that, you know, the warnings at Banksy and the warning that, I mean, to hear Chris Trotter again, I think I'll play that back several times, his deep concern. And so I just, And also I've used that word with you a lot of times, but we are just continually told outright lies. And I think, you know, the job that you, and it's fantastic what Michael's doing, he's putting his money where his mouth is that these lies have to be continually called out this year. It's so important. Unfortunately, I think your audience are not the people that need to be reminded of the lies that are going on.
5: Well, they have to tell other people, and they tell two people, and they tell two people, and hopefully,
6: absolutely,
5: the truth gets through.
6: It's critical, Sean. I just hate to imagine this country run by the left again. It'll just be horrendous.
5: Well, quite clearly, you know, a lot of people see that as a very real possibility, and it would be a very different future for this country if it was. That's all I can say.
6: Absolutely.
5: Good on you,
6: absolutely,
5: mate. Lovely talking to you, okay. Clint. Have a good day.
6: Thanks.
5: Cheers. Clint from good old Buffalo Beach. Yeah, it has been a very interesting week, and I think what we've heard from guests over and over again this week is this election isn't over. Top of some strange wolf in sheep's clothing wild card on the left. And maybe Nationals still have to do more to delineate themselves from Labor. Or maybe the strategy is they leave the centre-right to Winston and they move left to take votes off Labor. But this is not a done deal, this election, by any stretch of the imagination. Bear with us on the technical stuff. We've got a long weekend coming up. We've got a strategy in place. Sorry about that. Terry, yep. Before we start thinking we are all racists, we should remember that racism bar has been continually lowered in recent years. Under the present definition of racist, we would probably all qualify. That's absurd, says Alec. National needs to rule out top. Clint was right. The media should have been dealt with on day one. Winston tried, and I think Mr. Luxon's only just caught up with that. Yeah, I think maybe that's where I start asking some questions next week. Will National rule out top? Will National rule out top? Sharon's a bit antsy at me. Sean, when you first got back from your trip, you were good at listening. Now you're back to normal. This guy, Wayne, is trying to say something, but you keep going back to you. Thanks, Sharon. Do you want to ring in and discuss that so I can ignore you too, Sharon? Always a pleasure, Sharon. Always a pleasure to hear from you. Sean, Trump needs to get the Nobel Peace Prize for nearly 12 attempts to end the war, and having these issues while listening is like audio coitus interruptus, almost as frustrating. Oh, I can't speak to you in regards to coitus interruptus, can I, Brenda? That would be totally wrong of me. Let's take a commercial break before we go to our next guest.
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3: And we are joined, as we are on a regular basis now, by Tamim Barakat. He's the managing editor at the Centrist. Boy, we're living in interesting times, Tamim. How are you, my friend?
4: Well, thank you. How are you?
3: Yeah, great. Look, I know one of the issues you're getting into, and I was up in London at the SARC conference, one of the big issues are social media restrictions for kids on the internet. And the consensus that emerged from the delegates from all around the world on that was, let's see how it goes in Australia, but it doesn't look like the social media ban is going that well. Now, I know you're running some stuff about the fact that we don't actually need the government to intervene on this. As parents, people can make their own moves.
4: The power is yours. You know, all of these, Google, Apple, Samsung, and even TikTok, they all provide parental controls. I'm a parent. I have young daughters that are in the midst of all this. I know it's not easy. But this is not something you necessarily need the government to come in and do. I was thinking about this. It's a bit akin to the school lunch thing. You know, there is a basic responsibility around here for parents to get in there and get involved and make sure the kids have the basics. And I think one of those basics is put some basic boundaries around social media. It is possible. It's not easy. Kids are smart. But at the same time, do we really need the state to come in and institute nothing less than a national ID online in order to protect? Well, Erica Stanford says she's interested in protecting the young girls from eating disorders. And that's a real issue. But it's got the ring of a moral panic in there. And I'm not sure I want the government. I shouldn't say I'm not sure. I don't think you need necessarily the government to fulfill this role for you when the tools are already there.
3: And to me, it's such an interesting and powerful point that you guys at the Centrist are making. It is so easy for us to, in our minds, fall into the idea, oh, the government must do something about it. It's up to the government to do something about it. We are almost programmed as a society not to think, what can I do about it? What is the personal sovereignty I have to make the change in my world or my family's world to achieve the desired outcome? We are so programmed to look for some bloody politician to wave, I don't know, a magic wand and take all our responsibility and all our problems away.
4: Yeah. I think it's because, is it possible? And I'm not sure. Is it possible because if the politicians were to talk straight and say, like, for example, when Luxon said, throw a Marmite sandwich in the lunch kit.
3: Yeah.
4: He was roasted for this. When Judith Collins and Jacinda Ardern were talking about the obesity epidemic, Ms. Collins at the time said, how hard is it to throw a bag of frozen peas in a pot and boil them up? She was roasted for that. So anytime a politician broaches the concept of personal responsibility, they're roasted. So for them, it's a lot easier to say, let's let government solve the issue. And I think government, with all the good intention that people have, is not the answer on some of these things. I personally, as a parent, I don't know how you feel. I personally, as a parent, do not want the government parenting my children more than necessary.
3: No way. No way do I want that happening. the other thing is, I guess, and I think that's, as you guys at the Centrist are promoting, that's such a compelling argument. But the other problem is if we do leave it to the government, it looks like the only way they can really do it, and if they have to do it, they want to be successful of it, otherwise they're political failures, is to require all the rest of us to identify ourselves, to have these digital IDs.

0: That seems to be the only way, if you're going to make it a broad brush central government approach, the only way to bloody work. And that is a whole new ball of wax.
1: Exactly. So you cannot verify someone's age as being under 16 unless you verify. So in a sense, this is a very, this is a hammer and every problem looks like a nail. And it's not, and that's what I think is not discussed enough for the proponents of this issue. Now, they sort of give lip service to privacy and whatnot, and they tell you it'll be optional, you know, the things like the government ID, but how optional can it be if I want to get online and do X, Y, Z, and I have to divulge who I am? I have to carry a digital, and you know what, the architecture for this, Centris has covered this, the architecture is coming together. You've got the government.nz app, you've got the Verify, you've got digital ID coming. So, you know, what starts out as an option, what starts out as something you can use in lieu of your, say, your driver's license to rent a car, you can use your digital ID. These things quickly become de facto. And really, your options are lip service only. You have no option. If you don't go with this, you've got nothing. So it can be a really slippery slope. And I think it's slightly disingenuous in this case, I would say Erica Stanford, of not doing enough to assuage our concerns here. She seems...
0: Yeah, but they're backing off now. Oh, we're not going to come after VPNs. I think they're seeing the global trend, and it was certainly the trend I saw up at ARC. Many people now saying, whoa, let's just back off on this. I know we had a kind of designer group of rich mothers who were mates of Chris Luxon's who were running for the ban. They seem to have eased off a little bit. Maybe common sense is prevailing?
1: Maybe. You know what? I think the government should approach this like you did a lot with smoking back in the day. How about education? How about put out an education program, let people know the dangers of too much social media? How about, I've even heard, it's not something I endorse, but, you know, why don't they consider restricting devices for young people as an option? You know, I can't
0: drive
1: a car.
0: Don't buy your kid a smartphone. Give them a pager. Yeah, I mean, and look, I'm sorry, I've had some pretty heated arguments with parents. Oh, you don't know how hard it is. Yes, I do, because I've been a parent. My guy's 26 now, and he had an addiction to gaming that I had to deal with and was an expensive problem, so I know how it works. Just be a hard parent and don't care if the little snots don't love you. Look, the other thing... the other thing that I know you're doing, you've been raising, and it's a hell of a good cause. Ian Wishart is one of the people who has stood up against the lies of climate change and climate hysteria in this country for years and years, and he's got a number of battles on to prove his point in courts of law, and that is not a cheap bloody thing. You guys have raised a fair bit of dough to help him out, though, which is great.
1: That is... we're very surprised, we're very honored, we're very flattered. Thank you. I know you guys helped promote by letting us discuss it on your show. We put it on the Centris site. But you know what, in a week, because Ian's got three actions that he's trying to fund independently here, and we raised, I'd say a week, over $33,000 from people supporting Ian Wishart's Bust the Bias in Climate Reporting campaign. He's taking on, the state broadcasters over what we say, what he says are erroneous claims that are fear-mongering and pushing climate alarmism, rather than pushing the facts, because they have a narrative. It appears they want to protect it. They're not going to back down, even when they're shown the facts that, look, this is not necessarily, the situation where climate change is triggering record levels of rainfall or record heat waves. You can argue that elsewhere, but not with the stories that they're pushing out that Ian's pushing back against. And we put it out to the audience, over $33,000 raised in a week. And that really tells you something about how done people are with all the fear-mongering over the climate.
0: Yeah, mind you, I got to tell you, I'm less cynical about climate than I was. I was in Europe for the heat wave. 40 degrees in Paris, you couldn't catch a tube in London. It was too hot down there. Is that man-made? Would New Zealand stopping its cows farting make any bloody difference? No, of course not.
1: We're absolutely not arguing.

0: anything about the science of climate change. We're simply arguing about the reporting. Yeah. What do the facts say?
1: Yeah.
0: And in this instance, they're reporting things that are factually not true. That was not Dunedin's wettest day. That was not Hamilton's hottest day. So stop saying that, because this is a serious issue. National policies are being forged here based on this kind of reporting. It's affecting people's in real ways, their insurance premiums, where they can build, consents, the whole thing. We have to get this right. It's not just, you know, oh, well, you know, it's hot, so it's climate change. That, yeah. We're not saying that anything about it, but we're saying get the facts right. This is about broadcasting and reporting.
1: Yeah.
0: I would like to say one thing on that. Michael Laws asked me about this, and he asked me why we're going after the broadcasters and not NIWA itself. And I don't think I gave a very good answer, because I thought about it later, and really the simple answer I should have given at the time, forgive me, Mr. Laws, for not doing so, was Ian's a broadcaster. This was a broadcast standards authority complaint that's been elevated.
1: That's right. That was the genesis of it. Hey, to me,
0: that's right.
1: I'm just going to be a little bit cheeky. Are you a permanent resident or a New Zealand citizen?
0: Oh, okay. I got a cop. I'm a permanent resident. But you know what? I'm going to become a citizen. God bless. New Zealand, greatest country in the world. I just, you know what? I was lazy. I'm qualified to become a citizen. There's nothing stopping me. But I was thinking about this, and I don't think there's anything wrong. This is my personal opinion. It's not a Centrist editorial opinion or anything. My personal opinion, I was reading the news on it. And as a person who is a permanent resident, I have zero issue with the idea that only citizens should vote.
1: Okay.
0: That to me does not bother me at all. It's absolutely A-okay in my book. In fact, I think it has to be understood that it's not a politically neutral thing. You know, I would be interested to, I haven't dove down, maybe you know, but I wonder who the, what's the history of this? Because it's not politically neutral.
1: 1975, you allowed, we kind of allowed it to happen. My understanding.

0: electorate, particularly in Auckland, is a powerful one, currently aligned with the National Party.
1: There's
0: the politics of it.
1: There's the other solution. But you know what? I would say to people, this is a serious issue. And if you're going to vote in an election, it is not unreasonable for the people to put a boundary around that particular privilege and say, look, you got to be a passport holder. It's not a big, in my view, it's just not a big ask. And you know what? You might be surprised. A lot of Indian people, a lot of Chinese people would say, sure, why not? Because there is a common sense to it. Yeah, that's my opinion.
0: Well, you're welcome. No. Welcome on board. How long is that going to take you?
1: I don't think it takes long. I found the whole... I'm immigrating from Canada.
0: Yeah.
1: So I think the Canada-New Zealand system, there's a lot of simpatico. So I found the process very easy. If I had one complaint about it, not a complaint, if I had one criticism, but I think this is common around the Western world, as a more of a conservative-minded person, I'd say throw in a face-to-face interview. I know these are expensive, but I think a face-to-face interview with an immigration officer is not a bad idea. I know they don't do it in Canada. It wasn't part of my experience in New Zealand, but you know, as a nationally-minded person,
0: yeah,
1: I would argue that it's not a bad idea. Appearances
0: can be deceiving, though, to me. Hey, Now, I want to come on to another story you're covering. We were talking about Ian Wishart talking about how do we interpret records and information. And this is in relation to the COVID issue. Bloody hard to interpret or make judgments about records or information when they appear to be missing, right?
1: Well, and this is not, I think Australia had the same issue that New Zealand had, because Ian Wishart was exploring this topic a lot, that NIWA, the historical records are missing in many instances. And the appearance is that the historical records showing extreme weather are missing, and they're more accurate as we're going forward. So the impression is climate change is worsening. But when you add those historic records back in, and I'm not a climate scientist to tell you, but we have the reporting on Centrist, and Ian did a deep dive on this, you find that in some instances, in many instances, the weather was more extreme pre-industrialization.
0: Yeah. But this is in regard to this meeting. Let's go. It's the COVID thing. A senior, 13th of August, 2021, a meeting, senior public meeting or public officials met, and ministers met shortly before Cabinet approved the Pfizer vaccine for 12 to 15-year-olds. 4 days later, we found that the word myocarditis-related wording had been removed from the communications. I can remember doing an interview with Helen Potassi, who says we warned them. They went ahead anyway. And I was always interested to think someone's got to find out, and I didn't do it, why they went ahead and who made those decisions. It would appear there's a cover-up to try and stop us finding out who made that decision.
1: Oof, cover-up's a big word. I'm nervous about using. I can tell you there is no record of what happened at the meeting, at the vaccine ministers meeting on Friday the 13th, August 2021.
0: 9 minutes.
1: We know the meeting happened. No minutes. There is a briefing that was produced for then Prime Minister Jacinda, and the DPMC holds that, but they refuse to release it because they say it's not in the public interest.
0: Oh, hang on. So you have found there is, and I'd come back to this. I thought if I was to isolate a thing where Cabinet made a bad call, not giving people informed consent about a very minor health risk of myocarditis to this cohort of young people, terribly bad decision. You're saying we do have a minute or a briefing of the decision, the discussion where that was made, but someone, the Department, Prime Minister and Cabinet, have decided that is not in the public interest to release. Well, that's...
1: Correct.
0: That's a cover-up. That'll do a cover-up. That'll do it for me. To me, when they can sue my ass off.
1: Well, they argue that it'll interfere with the free and frank conversations of ministers and the privacy, the confidentiality of advice given to ministers. And that

0: think, is that challengeable legally, that decision by DPMC? Can we go to the ombudsman on that?
1: I believe they did go to the ombudsman. Now, my memory may fail me. I do have an email train on this, but I think they were turned down. So the ombudsman refused to take it up. You can fact check me on that. But
0: it always seems strange to me that Helen Potassi was quite relaxed telling me in an interview that they had recommended it and the government hadn't done what they recommended. So I don't think the health officials are trying to cover anything up. I think the politicians are just trying to duck responsibility.
1: You know what? That's a very interesting point you raise, because that is the question. We don't know. Was it a ministerial decision? Was it an expert decision? Where did the decision come from?
0: The recommendation from the health professionals, as in an interview described to me by Helen Potassi, was that there was this risk and people should be informed.
1: Very interesting.
0: And the government decided not to. So, look, I'll find that interview part of the alternative media that tells stories that are vital for our democracy and vital for people to know. How do people access your content if they are not subscribing already?
1: Well, you can just go to centrist.nz. You can sign up for free. Sign up for our newsletter. We put out several newsletters a week. And we are basically summarizing and filtering at a very high grade the news that we think you need as a voter to inform yourself. And we also try and do, you know, if there really is a, like, for example, this story around what happened at this vaccine ministers meeting, if there's a hole in the covers, we do try and fill it. We're a small outfit, but this is important. I'm a permanent resident, but you know what? I live in New Zealand. I'm married to a Kiwi woman. My children are here, so it's important. And so we're trying to do the best we can to make sure this is the best country possible. That is the aim: strengthen democracy, and in the meantime, up the game of the mainstream media, which is failing New Zealanders. It's failing taxpayers.
0: Yeah,
1: it's failing voters.
0: And failing voters. Failing voters. You'll be a bloke. You'll be a Kiwi bloke before you know it. Tamim, always a pleasure, mate. We will talk again soon. Tamim Barakat from The Centrist.
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0: All right, you are on the platform, and that was great. That was a great chat. Yeah, look, Helen Potassi in that interview, and I can remember her clearly saying, yes, we knew about the... But look, my other thing about that story, the increased risk of myocarditis was minuscule. But the government did know, and even if it was a minuscule increase in risk for that age cohort, fully informed, the government should have said, I don't think it was the health officials that held it back, it was the politicians. And clearly the politicians are deciding they don't, even though they've got the records, they don't want to tell us. I think they need to, no matter how minuscule the risk was. The truth was, thousands of people were not seriously affected by taking the vaccine. How effective was the vaccine? Bugger all, probably. But that is interesting. I was not aware that there was... I thought they'd just misplaced the notes from that meeting. No, they've got them, but they won't release them. That's not transparent. That's a major problem for Chris Hipkins. That's a major credibility problem. And the problem with people like Sue Gray and Ali Cook is, no one covered it, because you make so many other whack job outrageous comments about thousands of people dying in the massive conspiracy. You've actually found, not the conspiracy, you have found a cover-up. And no matter how nutty you can be in other things, I think that's worthy of further investigation, damn it. Would love the Centrist to do live news so I don't have to go to the New Zealand Herald stuff or RNZ to find out what the news is each day or hour. Let's just say I'm wanting to have some more conversations with Tamim. I think we are... there's a lot of synergy between the Centrist and the platform. When are you going to open your eyes to this, Sean, says Lee. I have opened my eyes, Lee. I just haven't poked them with a stick. In hindsight, it was safe, but they knew it might not be.

0: Glenn, they knew there was an increased list of myocarditis in an age cohort. They told the government that. Helen Patasi-Harris told me they told the government. They, and I'm damn sure in that interview, she said, we recommended they tell people. They chose not to. The politicians chose not to. Question, for that age group, was the risk from serious implications from COVID greater or lesser from the risk from the jab? Sam, I think it always worked out that the jab, when you crunch the numbers, was a better option than not. Just signed up to the centrist, says Brenda. Good on you, Brenda. Mr. Banks makes a very good point about Māori and charter schools. Gosh, the lines are just going off. So I'll get to some of your calls. I'm running out of time. What a morning. Chris, good morning.
1: Good morning. Stop saying the government when you're talking about the old Labor government. When you, because it makes it sound like the national.
0: Oh, I see what you're meaning, Chris. The then government. I think we call them the then government.
1: Yeah, but you need to say Labor.
0: Okay. Well, you knew what I was talking about, though, didn't you, Chris?
1: Well, I do, but a lot of other people don't, mate.
0: You're not particularly brighter than anyone else, I wouldn't imagine, Chris. I think most people would get it.
1: Well, come on. Come on, just say who they are so people
0: okay.
1: know.
0: Okay, I get you. I get you. Thank you, mate.
1: Thank you.
0: Cheers. Steve, good morning.
2: Yeah, hey, Sean. Hey, my boy actually did get myocarditis after the vaccine, and he was in hospital for a week.
0: Yeah. How is he now?
2: So yeah, just he's got his goal, but
0: great.
2: It was touch and go, as in like his health, and because it's a bacteria or a virus that attacks the heart.
0: Yeah.
2: And there's
0: and he's on the register of people with adverse responses to it. That was all covered in the health records.
2: We put his name down and everything like that.
0: Good
2: so,
0: on you.
2: But he's good as gold now, mate. But it's just one of those things that I was pissed off knowing what I know now.
0: And here's the thing, you should have known.
2: Exactly.
0: You should have known to make an informed decision, Steve. And
2: exactly, mate.
0: The health officials told the government. The government didn't tell the people in the minute and the meeting. Lo and behold, the meeting where all that went on. Oh, they're withholding the records of that meeting. The Labor government.
2: Absolutely, sure.
0: Yeah.
2: Absolutely, and I'm spewing. I am spewing. But anyway, let's hope they get what they deserve.
0: I get you. I thank you for your call, mate. Sean, good morning.
3: Good morning, Sean. Really great interview, and I'm quite disgusted at the cover-up. My father, who was 96 when he passed, was in managed care. It was a private facility. He had cancer, and he died about a year after COVID. It wasn't. That he was in his 90s, but he had water around the heart. He had some enlarged heart issues. The nursing staff there who were experienced in virology, that did some for 20 years, including the Filipinos, did not want to give their patients that. But bear in mind, the health department, and this, and by all means, you know, track this down, they issued a license for rest homes, they issued a license for nursing homes. They were playing the big brother mafia standover. You didn't play ball. You didn't get your renewal, you didn't get this, you didn't get that. My sister's a physician at Waikato, and they were freaking out because drugs are supposed to be tested for 10 years. I'm not a physician, but that's what she told me, and that was rushed right through. And they didn't know what it was going to do for people who had certain types of diabetes. They didn't know.
0: Yeah.
3: And they played. Now, after my father passed, we got all his records back. This is in 2023, and that's how I found out. Now, he didn't die of that. I'm not a conspiracy theorist, but this Royal Commission didn't ask the right questions. And thanks to the centrist for actually talking about it, which no one else wants to talk to.
0: Yep, I get you. I get you. And it's a very interesting case. Very interesting case. And I'd love to see. And they should just release that document, that briefing. I'm not buying the bullshit. I would stop the full and frank advice. The people who are giving the full and frank advice have already talked about it in an interview on the platform. So what's your problem? You're covering a Labor politician's ass.
3: That question.
0: you're covering a Labor politician's ass. That's what's happening. Good on you, Sean.
3: Thank you very much, anyway.
0: I thank you for your call. Hey, good work this morning, Joshy. I know it's always a bit of a step up, and you have your thing going with Michael. Kelly. Is Kelly in? Where's Kel's in?
4: I haven't seen her yet.
0: I haven't seen her yet. Okay, well, I hope she is. Good morning and a really full morning. I want to thank all of our guests. Damien Grant, lovely to chat again, mate. Muriel Newman and Leo Maloya, as always, Leo Feisty. Feisty, and a really interesting discussion on free speech Fridays. Tamim Barakat was great, and of course, the inimitable John Banks. Now, I tell you one thing about being a Platform Plus member, our replay and everything is working. That is, as far as we know, working well. You want to go back, you want to listen to some of the great content from this show this morning, you be a Platform Plus member. You've got a weekend ahead of downloading stuff and listening to it. It'll be fantastic. As we continue to hunt down our transmission issue with the live audio feed, don't forget in the meantime, take the live video feed if you want to listen. Use the website. We've still got some issues there, but it's we're working it out. Michael along at 10. Leah taking the day today. Michael back 7 o'clock Monday morning. Leah at 10. Normal service resumes on Tuesday. We've got some staffing stuff that we're messing around with. Could I ask you please also over the long weekend to drive carefully and watch out for the weather and take care of the ones you love. Fantastic day. Oh, no, I've still got now a minute. I've got time for one more call if you want to ring in. Oh, no, have we still got an air break? No. Oh, okay. Geez, I've broken my own rule. I thought we'd done three. I'm going to play the ad break and then go to the news, which is a terrible thing because I get mad at other people doing it. Mea culpa. See you, everyone. Thunder Donk.

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12: 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Anyone making excuses, I tell you, you can do it, kids.
11: Well, does that mean that Ray Gunn will be Prime Minister of Australia in 5 years?
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1: In this update, business heavyweights are celebrating a new chapter in our relationship with India. Prime Minister Narendra Modi left New Zealand last night after a historic day of engagements in Auckland. Together with Chris Luxon, he's agreed to a strategic partnership and doubling two-way trade by 2030. Air New Zealand Chair Dame Therese Walsh says this is a long-term relationship with one of the largest and most vibrant economies in the world.
2: There needs to be a calendar of delegations and engagements. The diaspora in New Zealand and vice versa in India are really critical to unlocking some of that potential.
1: Television producer Alex Bringan has broken his silence from Los Angeles and denied 33 serious fraud office charges against him. Claudia O'Neill has more.
3: The former Stripe Media managing director is accused of fraud and forgery charges involving an alleged $14.5 million of public funding and private financing. The alleged offending relates to at least a dozen TV shows. Bringan's set to make his first appearance in Auckland District Court via video link next month, where the judge will decide whether to withdraw a warrant for his arrest.
1: Bringan's told our newsroom he's engaging with the court process, but he's not guilty. An Auckland florist linked to a Vietnamese cannabis ring has been sentenced to 6 years and 9 months jail time. 57-year-old Ti Tai Van is convicted of 40 charges, including laundering more than $7 million. Claudia O'Neill has more.
3: In sentencing, lawyer Ron Mansfield argued Van was used as a pawn by larger criminal figures and her offending was partially prompted by financial issues. But Judge Catherine Maxwell says her laundering is among the highest dollar amounts on record. She says it undermines confidence in finance systems and prosecution is vital to disrupting transnational drug trafficking.
1: That's news.
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0: Good morning, New Zealand. It is Thursday. It is the 9th of July, in case you didn't know, but it's really a Friday today, isn't it? Because tomorrow's the day off. It's Matariki tomorrow. Navigation by the stars and all that sort of stuff. So we've got a long weekend in prospect, and Matariki tomorrow, Navigation by the Stars is the latest Radio New Zealand reason why we're having it, by the way. Not another Maori invention, that apparently only Maori could navigate by the stars, despite every other civilization on the planet doing it at the time, but there you go. Listen, the more inventions, skepticism, I have to say, over the Maori. I just think they should just stick with the whole Maori New Year, okay? It's the middle of winter, it's the Maori New Year, and that's of it. And you make the argument, it's the worst of winter. It's sort of over. Hard to argue that just at the moment, quite frankly, of the Kaikoura and the Wellington, the Wairarapa and Taranaki for that matter, but there you go. I'm a big fan of fireworks, can I just say. I think they should modernise it, introduce fireworks for the same reason yesterday. It doesn't make sense at Guy Fawkes Day. Put it into Matariki. Give the rest of us something to actually celebrate as well. Listen, I'll even go with this. Given that the Maori have invented everything in this country, including running and swimming, first Antarctica explorers, of course, had navigation by the stars when every other civilization was still living in a cave. Given that they have done all that, I'm happy to deal with the fact that if Maori had invented gunpowder, they would have invented fireworks and dynamite fishing, to be fair. So I'm going to go with the legend that Maori did invent gunpowder and fireworks and lit up the skies, and that knowledge was lost, largely as a result of colonialism. They were great firework factories, you know, they had magnificent, huge Mount Vesuviuses that rivaled the volcanoes that lived in their new land. I'm happy to go with that. And all that knowledge was lost when the very first British whaler sailors stepped onto the New Zealand shore. It was sort of like they brought ignorance with them, those people. Of course they did, part of the British Empire. Who the hell are they? So I'll go with it. As long as we can have fireworks for Matariki, I'm a happy man. Look, there's a compromise. There's a fair and valid compromise between a European Pakeha-based sceptic, well, the Moriori, and he's not very happy either, just quietly, and those Maori activists out there who argue that Maori invented everything and that's the reason why the Matariki is a sacred time, all right? Last night, got an email from a church group, Common Grace, they're called. Essentially a bunch of Marxists have decided to use the Christian church to advance their aim and objects, which is to overthrow capitalism. But anyhow, I got an email from them last night, this group of clergy people, mostly Anglican to be fair, one lone Catholic, a couple of Baptists, have all got together, who argued essentially that Matariki, at the end of the day, was a sacred holiday. Yeah. So it's right up there with, well, you know, the big ones, Easter, Christmas, I don't know, Bodhisattva, it doesn't matter, Muhammad's birthday, Ramadan, it's right up there. So I didn't know that, but I was informed last night. So we're going to do a deal. Come on, let's do the deal. We'll accept, because it's here, so we've just got to deal with it, and I know it's another day for a lion and all that sort of stuff, but we will go with Matariki as the Maori New Year with fireworks, all right? So we'll be able to sort of put them in our backyard, and as I said, 6 o'clock at night, perfect time, it's dark, off we go. And we'll even go with the legend that Maori invented fireworks and the Chinese stole the invention after the Maori had travelled to China on a bit of a jaunt, went for a holiday and then came back again. Of course, navigating by the stars. There you go. See, we're all happy. Anyhow, for most of us, though, it'll be a day off. It's a lion. It elongates the weekend. It's an impost upon my employer. I'm sorry, Sean. So I'm just going to say, and I am going to say, thank you. All right, so thank you very much, I think, and be done with it, as long as we can have the fireworks. It's a long way, I might add, to the next public holiday, which is Labor Day, Labor weekend. So we've got to go, it's a long, long way to get to the end of October. And while we're talking about useless holidays that seem to have no purpose nor meaning, Labor Day, why? Just quite asking. Celebrating the eight-hour day? Oh, bugger off. That's not a very good reason in the 21st century, is it? Absurd holiday. There you go. I'm being even-handed here. No racism involved. I'm not a keen fan on Labor Day either. Call it something important, but as some celebration of trade unionism, bugger off. Again, though, I'll take that day. Anyhow, there are two issues this morning. Can I just ask or say? And those issues are far more important. Well, are they more important? Yes, they probably are. The Matariki and Labor Day. It goes like this. The mainstream media currently, the MSM, are still clamouring in the last week or so for Facebook and Google in particular to subsidise their media operations in New Zealand. And you would have heard of this campaign. It's been going for years now. But occasionally in times of slack media, or there isn't a weather event as we're having at the moment, you'll find the mainstream media championing the idea that Facebook and Google have come and raped, fiscally raped anyhow, this country and them and their newsrooms, and taken all their money and given it away to, oh, I don't know, what? Corporates somewhere, faceless entities, sunning themselves on the Riviera with their hard-earned income, all right? Something along those lines. And while we're at it, can I just say Matthew Hooton, the new editor of The Post, can go on as a regular on the Bradbury Group, which is a left-wing Marxist outfit attracting hundreds rather than thousands of viewers, but he refuses to appear on the platform. Can I say, when they talk about Matthew Hooton being a member of the National Party at one stage, I think it was the Chris Finlayson branch, can I just say, of the National Party, rather than the one that exists now. Anyhow, because he hates them. Anyhow, here's the theory. The mainstream media say they're failing because they're failing as a business model because the social media giants are stealing their advertising money, all right, and their content. So hard-working, left-leaning journos are turning out lots of media copy, and Google and Facebook are coming in, stealing it, putting it on their own websites and selling the advertising around it. All right. So that's the fundamental thesis. Can I just say, and I don't mean to be nasty to mainstream media in this country, but A, you've been publishing your content for free ever since the internet was invented and you decided to go digital. So especially, can I say, Radio New Zealand and Television New Zealand, but most mainstream media in New Zealand. So you're giving it away for free. Second, social media is now the preferred go-to for millions of Kiwis. Why is that? Because it's entertaining and people like to go to a website where they're not going to be hectored for having a different or slightly different view, and they're not going to be lectured to. All right? So it's just reflection. You can go where you want to on the social media. Three, we lost trust in the mainstream media a long time ago in this country. And when I say we, I don't mean platform listeners. I mean New Zealand, all right? I'm not talking about just the anti-vaxxers lost trust in mainstream media in New Zealand, or the misanthropes, or the misogynistic lost. I'm not talking about that. I'm not talking about Brian Tamaki and the Freedom and Outdoor Party and all those apparently rogue and fringe groups that lost confidence in the mainstream media. No. No, I'm talking about New Zealand. And how do we know that? Because the very, your fellow travellers, the academics who actually test trust in this country, put you right at the bottom of all of the institutions in New Zealand for trust, and B, for reliability for the content of your structure. And C, when you've done other research, you've discovered that most of your newsroom leans left or hard left anyhow, okay? So those are the reasons why we've lost trust. It's not all those so-called fringe nutters and conspiracy theorists out there, all right? It's mainstream New Zealand that's lost trust in the mainstream media. All right. And listen, all I use is empirical evidence on that. This isn't subjective. Good God, no. I'm using empirical evidence accumulated and researched, actually, by your own. Your own academics, your own journalists, your own agencies that you contract to for information, well, just such as this. So we lost trust. D, the mainstream media advertising is extraordinarily expensive for what it is, and it's highly fractionated. So we've got no idea if you're advertising on the media, particularly with mainstream media, who you're communicating to. And it's dominated by fake listenership and readership figures. Honestly, newspapers have been into fake readership and magazines for fake readership figures. Listenership on radio is exactly the same. It's a con. They're both cons. They manufacture the people who they say read newspapers or magazines in this country. And two, they manufacture using tiny, tiny bases their annual listenership for radio as well. They are both cons. Why are they actually both cons? Well, it's because they've been essentially set up by their advertising and commercial components to pretend that this number of people read or listen to them on a daily basis. They are set up and established for the advertising functions of the mainstream media for that point and purpose. You actually know who listens to the platform. Just simply by going and looking at our social media content. You can see how many YouTube viewers are. You can see how many, Facebook viewers there are of Michael Laws or Segment or whatever. You can add them all together and you get a pretty good proximate view. Those sort of figures are not available to you. They are manufactured by the mainstream media. We all know it. And the mainstream media are really looking for attacks. They're looking for attacks on these social media corporates to essentially subsidise them and ensure that they pump out more left-wing viewpoints and employ more left-wing university graduates of a hard left or left disposition and make their owners and managers more money. Because at the end of the day, it's all about the money. And given that, they have been, absolutely reliant for the last 3 or 4 or 5 years on the Public Interest Journalism Fund, which was never $50 or $60 million, and was all about the public advertising from government agencies as well, and from COVID at the time, that was pumped into the mainstream media, what, another $20, $30, $40 million? That's what kept the media alive during that whole time of four, five, 6 years ago. Now it's all gone away. They're screaming because they didn't have a business model before COVID. They was aided and supplemented by the New Zealand taxpayer, and now it's all gone. They want now to go and tax people who people really do want to watch and listen to, just quietly, by comparison. Listen, the real problem with the mainstream media, can I say, is it's always had the wrong business model. Now, forget about the politics just for a moment. Its business model was crap from day one. You gave away your content for free. Sorry, at that point, we could all access your stories for nothing. Why would we take out a subscription or worry about it? But you did, and the fact that other people would hoover it up and commercialise it, more fool you. What moron does that in any commercial or business environment? Oh, you morons. B, you took a liberal left groupthink and you decided that that was your shtick and you weren't going to move from it. Which meant C, you started shutting out centre conservative views that disagreed with you or had a different view to the liberal left groupthink, even on, and especially you might answer, on state broadcasters. D, you couldn't handle the new technology because you didn't really understand it. You thought some things were important when they weren't. You gave the same degree of importance to some nutter on with an anonymous account putting in a Facebook page to you as you gave to some informed individual, and you gave them both equal status in your media when, if you remember, social media first arrived. And E, who are the real dinosaurs? Just quietly. I would suggest to you mainstream management and the mentality that's there. You lobbied collectively against Melissa Lee to get rid of her as the Minister of Broadcasting because she wouldn't do what you wanted her to do. And then you got Paul Goldsmith, who's sort of almost got to the point and then he's moved back going, nah, wait on, the scales are falling from my eyes. You guys just want to subsidise and tax other businesses for your own point and purposes when you're failing to do what businesses do, reach your market. It's marketing 101, really. It's management 101. But oh no, we'll let the mainstream media defy both. Listen, if you can't compete, stop moaning. Start preparing news medias and articles for all New Zealanders, not just your friends and not just your fellow travellers, and stop giving away your content for free. There you are, some really good advice to you. You won't take any of that advice, of course. You will continue to approach and various political parties and personalities for the point and purpose of subsidising you. But can I say to the mainstream media, when you've created your own problems, don't expect the rest of us to come and bail you out. Those are my thoughts this morning. What are yours? 0800 33 22 83. Text 5050. It's 24 minutes past 10.
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0: Listen, coming up on the show today, lots of people on lots of different issues. We've got Nicole McKee this hour on the new three-strike burglary policy. I'll tell you what, that's really pissed the Liberals off and the judiciary, but we'll come to that in a second. This is Dr. Brian Betty's last day, I think. Now, I don't know, we've had Brian on the show a number of times, but he is the chair of General Practice New Zealand, and he's bowing out, I think, his last day is today. But he's got an awful lot to say, and he is not happy. We'll be joined by Dr. Brian Betty after 11 o'clock. And then yesterday, as you know, the OCR was established, but I have to say, it's not great news. But one of the issues that still is a sort of affordability issue. Oh, we're poor, what we don't do about it. The need to change New Zealand superannuation, the economists keep going at it, despite, everything. Cameron Bagri will be joining us after 12 o'clock to talk about that. And for us to continue to advance this conversation, because it ain't going away, and we are being shut out of a lot of the decision-making. When I say you, I mean we ordinary New Zealanders, on something that's going to affect us, both present and future. So we'll be talking about that as well. Listen, yesterday also, I'll be fascinated on your thoughts on this. I live in, as you know, central Otago. And as you know, it gets very cold in winter. And you may know, may not be aware that our power bills are made very, very much worse by the fact that we've got a monopoly line company owned by the Dunedin City, it's called Aurora, who have been so badly led that really its previous directors should have gone to jail. And its entire infrastructure just started falling over. And when I mean falling over, I mean literally falling over. The power poles fell over. Somebody was killed. You know, that's how good these people were at maintaining their network. One might argue because essentially they were being raped and pillaged by their owner, and their owner happened to be the Dunedin City Council, who instead of utilising their monies to make sure that the network was maintained, continually stripped out their money in pure corporate fashion. So a lefty liberal, greenies, who run Dunedin, in actual fact employed the most venal of corporate New Zealand, well, corporate world, take over a company, strip it bare, and leave it with the husk that it was. And now, because somebody died, power poles literally fell over, and the Electricity Commission finally started to get involved, I think along with the Commerce Commission. Now they've got to upgrade their infrastructure. The cost of what I'm trying to say is it contributes to the cost of electricity and where I am. But both National and Labor have come out in the last wee while with these, it's all right, help is on its way. The cost of electricity prices, which are exorbitant in this country and only going to get more so, we are being literally farmed by the gentailers of New Zealand, are coming up with this idea of solar power. And yesterday or the day before, yesterday, the Labor Party joined the great bribery as to how we're going to solve household power bills. The reason why they are so stupid, both National and Labor's, never better exposed. We'll talk about that today. And whether or not you, as a result, no, the best way is, test you. Are you convinced, as a consequence of the policies of both National and Labor and the solar subsidy policies, that you're going to start to put the panels on your roof? Love to get your thoughts on that this morning as well. All right, and also this week, I think over the weekend, in actual fact, we had the case of, it's just election time at the end of the day. Political parties put out they dress up their shop fronts. They get their policies ready for public inspection and hopefully for purchase sometime in one weekend in November. And it was the time of the chance of the ACT Party over the weekend, particularly on law and order, which they've identified as still being an issue in this country, and they're right for lots of different reasons. And they announced their three strikes policy. Now, everybody thought, I thought we already had a three strikes policy. No, for burglary. To talk about that, Nicole McKee, the new deputy leader of the ACT Party, joins us now. Nicole, great to have you on the show again. Thank you so much for joining us this morning.
8: Good morning, Michael, and congratulations to you on your recent announcement too.
0: Well, and on yours for being get elected to the deputy leadership of the ACT Party. That's a real feather in your cap. Does it make any difference? I suppose it means you've got to take a higher profile, does it, Nicole?
8: Higher profile and a lot more work. So at the moment, I'm just trying to balance the work stream that I have at the moment with more that I'm taking on. But it's an exciting time heading into election, trying to get our policies out there, as you will be doing as well, and how we can better Everything for New Zealanders, right down to how we make sure their home, which is their castle, is kept safe, and how we can give people opportunities to be able to progress in this damn fine country of ours.
0: It's extraordinary though, isn't it? This is the first, under MMP, this is the very first election in which there's a clear centre-left and a clear centre-right, and you just sort of choose which of the centre-right or centre-left parties you'll go to. And yet you're competing against each other in the same space. It's a weird... Have you been through anything quite like this before?
8: No, I haven't, especially when there's three parties within government and we are all sort of centre-right and we're all vying for the same or similar votes. The credibility and I think whether or not we can sell our ideas to the public. And I think, you know, really what people are looking for is how can we, regardless of the political party that you belong to, how can we make life better for New Zealanders, especially when they're struggling so much now, and how can we do it in an affordable way? And I think what the plans are that you're hearing that's coming out of the likes of ACT and New Zealand First are not hugely detrimental on the taxpayer pocket. But boy, I'm seeing some stuff coming out of Labor and the Greens that would just mean more tax, more debt for our future generations. And I don't think that that's sustainable at all. So we've got to keep our good ideas out in the throw and look at how we can protect our citizens.
0: Yeah, the cost of living is going to be, obviously, is the massive issue. I went and listened, just before I get on to Three Strikes Policy, Nicole, to the Prime Minister, Christopher Luxon, in Hawea, about 2 weeks ago. And he gave, I thought, a very good technocratic speech. There was nothing wrong with it. But he never once mentioned the cost of living. Do you think the Nats are aware that they could lose this election on their response to such?
8: I think we all are aware that we could, if we don't address what's the elephant in the room, and that's what's affecting every household in New Zealand, if we don't look to find ways to try and address that, then yes, it will be detrimental to all of us. But it's a matter of what are those good ideas that are out there that won't continue to break the bank of mum and dad. And effectively, that's really hard to be able to do that when we're also trying to make sure that we give some relief to that pain in the back pocket as well. It's, how do we make these really good changes? And if we don't address the fact that there is a cost of living crisis that is still affecting people, the OCR rate going up yesterday, will have some worried as well. But I think we need to, as a country, look longer term, look at what the country can do for ourselves and for each other. And I think we're on the right track. We're going to get there, Michael. And I'm looking forward to being at the helm of a government that's going to bring New Zealand out of the rut that we've been in for the last few years.
0: All right, I've got to win this election first, as you know. And that's where you come in, as the deputy leader or the new deputy leader of the ACT Party and promoting law and order, which is still a big issue, particularly... No, I was going to say in inner city New Zealand, but no, that's not true, is it? Because burglary is an issue that has been around for all of my public life, Nicole, and never solved, resolved. In fact, it's the one area, if I was going to go into crime, I would concentrate on, because I know... that I've got a very small chance of being detected for burglary or theft in this country, and an even better chance of getting away with it through the judiciary. Is that what you were thinking as well?
8: Well, we were having a look at some of the individuals who have racked up some convictions for burglary, just burglary alone. The average that I was looking at was somewhere between 9 and 18 convictions per person. And that's large. This is actually showing that there is no severe consequence, that people can make a career out of taking things from other people. Yeah. And we just thought this isn't on. But I think the one that really got me, Michael, was a chap who had 459 convictions. 200 of them were for burglary alone. So, I mean, when you get to that point where you are just racking up conviction after conviction, it actually shows that you have no respect for people, for private property, or for working. You just want to go and take off everybody else, and this absolutely has to stop. So when you say this has been going on for years, you're quite right. Decades, I believe, it's been going on for. But not only that, it's not just our urban centres. Our rural communities are also hugely affected by burglary, more so because they don't have neighbours close by that can alert the police or even know that this is occurring, which makes it really hard for them as well, especially when you start having farm equipment being taken. This is tools of the trade that our farmers dearly need.
0: Yeah, okay. Listen, I don't disagree with anything that you've said. And I get the three strikes policy. So what you're suggesting is that by the time you get to your third burglary conviction, the maximum penalty of the Crimes Act is going to be applied to you. Is that correct?
8: It's not the maximum, it's the minimum. So at the moment, under Section 231 of the Crimes Act, if you are charged with burglary, you could be sentenced anywhere from 3 years minimum to 10 years maximum incarceration. What we're saying, after looking at the average amount of incarceration that's been given to people, that's around 382 days, so a little bit over a year, we're effectively saying we don't believe that's enough. We don't think that's a tough enough sentence, especially when you get multiple convictions for burglary with the same person. So on the first strike and the second strike, the judge will give or deliver their sentence as per their discretion to do. And you will get, or the burglar will get, a warning at that first and a warning at that second one, that if they get to a third strike, and for every strike afterwards, they will have to serve 3 years minimum jail sentence with no parole. And we're asking the judiciary to also look at whether or not they need to extend those sentences, because they'll have the ability to do so up to 10 years. Perhaps for those repeat burglars, like the chap with 200 convictions.
0: Okay. All right. So you're going to have a minimum sentence there as well to be imposed, as well as the opportunity of going to maximum. Fine.
8: Yes.
0: I can understand that. And I don't think from the people who are listening to the platform, you're going to get too much, if any, pushback on that issue as well. But it seems to me that the biggest issue in this area is not the sentence so much as the policing. In other words, the detection and prosecution of such. Clearance rates for burglary in this country are ridiculously low. And then, as you say, once they get to usually the district court, you're struck with usually some sympathetic judge who's very, very sorry for their lives and almost apologises for the fact that they are in the process at all. Let's deal with the detection and policing issue first. What are we going to do about that so as we can stop burglary in this country and arrest those who are committing?
8: Well, I think in the first instance, we need to ensure that people actually feel confident enough to be able to report that they've been burgled. We've had 58,000 reports of burglary to New Zealand Police, but the Ministry of Justice Victims Crime Survey has actually ascertained 184,000 victims of burglary. So there's a heck of a lot that aren't even reporting. And mostly that would be, I suspect, because they don't feel that anything is going to happen. So I think by having a clear message that there is a consequence to repeated burglars, and to be fair, it is a small cohort that are doing the same thing over and over again. One, we will reduce the number of burglaries because these people won't be out in the street committing them. They'll be locked.

0: 5,000 hours, additional police hours, especially in our rural communities. So we're not talking about extra police numbers or man on the street, so to speak, but talking about the hours that they need to place into rural crime policing. We have talked about a dedicated rural crime unit being established, texting 111 in rural areas, making sure that that's available because it's not in every area. And of course, we want to crack down on poachers that are invading people's private property as well in order to take animals off their land.
1: Okay, but that's all a resource issue, isn't it, though? I mean, that is going to require additional police resources to be put into rural and provincial policing areas for the purpose of detecting and preventing, yeah?
0: Yeah, it's going to require prioritising these certain areas and, of course, these certain
1: crimes. So you mean less attendance at gay pride parades in Auckland and a bit more going back out into the Waitakis or the Whanganui's of this place?
0: Well, I think that we definitely need to have more policing hours in those rural areas, definitely. Where it comes off, I don't know. That's going to be an operational issue for New Zealand Police to figure out what is their priority and where they need to go. It's not for me to say that they should be at one place and not at another. What it is for us as politicians is to say our expectation is that the law has been changed in order for police to be able to enforce it. We expect them to look after our people whose homes are their castles, who should not have their homes invaded.
1: Yeah, I'm just going to push back a bit on that issue that you're not accountable for the police. You are. You're the elected member. You are the deputy leader of the ACT Party. You're a member of parliament. You are our representative. If the police aren't doing
0: sure.
1: their job,
0: I'm
1: your
0: just
1: job
0: talking
1: is
0: about
1: to,
0: those operational yeah. sides, Michael.
1: Well, that's
0: what I'm
1: saying to you.
0: They're going to take people out of the pride parade and put them into rural communities. That's what I'm suggesting. I can't give you an answer on regarding communities. Regardless if I was the Prime Minister, I wouldn't be able to give you an answer on that one. But what I will say, Michael, is in order to put these sorts of policies through, we will make sure that it is funded. We will find a way to fund it to ensure that people are safe in their homes. And I think that's the message that people need to get through. Is that we do believe that your home is your castle, that you have the property rights that you should expect to receive as a homeowner or a person just living in a legal and lawful way. You should not be intimidated by people who want to come into your home and take your things. And if we have to find a way to fund that, we most certainly will. Because
1: I think it's just a question of making sure that the police are efficient in their operation. Listen, burglary, there are a number of very other closely related crimes to burglary, which include receiving stolen property, theft, unlawful entry onto property. Is that included as part of this, or are you separating burglary out, or are you including those other closely related crimes as well?
0: This will be a burglary that is where a person has been charged and then convicted under Section 231 of the Crimes Act, which actually details exactly what burglary is. I mean, theft is going in taking a person's property, but burglary is going in with intent to commit a crime or take something where you know it's an imprisonable offence. It's about being on a person's property. So there is already that legal definition between theft and burglary. So we are looking at what the charges are under Section 231.
1: Okay. Just for those who are listening at home, Section 231 of the Crimes Act says that everyone is guilty of burglary who enters any building or ship. It's rather strange, or even part of a building or ship without authority and with the intent to commit an imprisonable offence in the building or ship, or having entered into any building or ship, remains in it without authority with that intent to commit an imprisonable offence. That's the reason I was asking you is because burglary, it seems to me, also includes theft, but that's not part of that section. But I guess you'll look at that legislation when you come through. Listen, the other thing is that the judges get very upset and iffy about this. Well, when I say the judges, the entire legal system, because they love to employ discretion. There's an implicit criticism, isn't there, of the judicial system that you need to intervene and that they're not doing their job.
0: I think, you know, what I've learned in the few years that I've been a Minister of the Crown is that the judiciary will apply the law as they read it and as they see it. And I think that where there is that discretion evolves might actually be because we have not, as politicians or lawmakers, defined the law well.

0: enough. When you start putting in mandatory sentences like we have here, I think it's important to continue to allow the judiciary to have discretion, hence they do at the first strike and the second strike. But that third strike removal of discretion, that really is for the perpetrator of the crime, not for the judiciary. That's to send a message to that perpetrator, not to that judiciary. So we've just got to make sure that as lawmakers, we make it very clear in our laws what our expectations or intent of Parliament is for the judiciary to then instigate on behalf of the executive. So if we don't have the laws right in the first place, we give them a bit of leg room to be able to manoeuvre around. This is why we are introducing what will be a mandatory minimum sentence, allowing still that discretion if a judge feels that they should go higher or harder, if the case may be, for somebody like the man with 200 convictions.
1: Okay, so based on these figures, or the figures that you provided as part of your press release, you think that you're going to have to spend about an extra $200 million a year. Is that right?
0: We have looked at what would occur if we had to incarcerate 925 people for burglary, and that number we got was based off last year's number of people who were incarcerated. The difference here is with the 925 people, we don't know how many of them would have been on a third strike, so to speak, because the data doesn't separate that way. So what we've done is we've based it on 925 people that could go on for a third strike. We think that's really, really high, and that would cost around $200 million per annum. And like I said, though, we don't think we would get to 925 people. And I think the reality is, with it being a small cohort of people that commit these sort of crimes, once they're locked up, they won't be out committing more crimes. So I expect the number would actually fall because of that as well.
1: Okay. A minimum sentence of 3 years means no parole, no home detention, no chance of early release. That's what you're going to do if you've got your third strike. Can I ask the quick question? It's the obvious one. If you've got that theory, I mean, that's the theory, why wouldn't you apply it to all criminal cases under the Crimes Act? Why have you signalled out burglary in specific when, as I said, there are other crimes that you might have convicted or been would meet the test as well?
0: Well, that's pretty proud to have reinstigated the three strikes regime for serious sexual and violent crimes. So I think we've hit a nail on the head right there. For this one, for burglary, I mean, you spoke about it yourself at the very beginning of this interview, saying it's been a bane on your list for a couple of decades now and for everybody else. What stood out for me for this particular one is that one in four people who've been burgled are likely to be burgled again. And it's that intrusion on your personal space, people coming into your home. So instead of looking at, why don't we do this across the entire Crimes Act? Well, you know, we still are a democracy. We do still live in a place where people should have their say. But when we've got these really serious violent sexual offending, where we've got continuous burglaries of homes, of people's safe spaces, and it's by the same cohort in every sort of town, you know, it's always the same group of people, surely there's something we can do to deter that and protect people's personal property, especially those that have heirlooms that are taken, those that are attacked in their homes as well. And I keep coming back to, your home is your castle, and there's one thing that we can do as government, and that's look to protect your castle.
1: All right. Good on you, Nicole. Best of luck on the campaign trail over the next 4 months, and thank you for explaining the policy. Much appreciated. Thank you for your time this morning.
0: Thank you, Michael.
1: Okay. Nicole McKee, Deputy Leader of the ACT Party, on their new three strikes policy. $200 million of extra income required. So they'll build another 925 people in prison. Listen, I don't have any problem with sending bad people to prison, don't get me wrong. But I suspect that one of the reasons why the authorities have been going low is because of the money involved, just quietly. But the biggest issue will still be, for me, it's one thing once you get these people, but you've got to get these people first. And up until now, burglary has been a very low-level priority for the New Zealand Police, as has theft or anything. that isn't violent or sexual related. Oh, and now, don't start me on that. It is 8 minutes to 11.
2: David Seymour here. I'm coming to a town hall near you. It's your chance to show up, ask anything, and get a straight answer. We'll talk about X Work to unlock New Zealand's potential. Christchurch, July 16. I'll be at the Majestic on Durham, 6:30 p.m. New Plymouth, July 23rd. 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
1: All right, your turn to speak, obviously, as well today. Don't forget, 0800, we'll do Free Speech Friday today because there's no Friday. So anything on that's happened over the week, 0800 33 22 83, text 5050. All right, so it's 5 minutes to 11. Love to hear from you. Did you know... Hi, Michael. I'm being told by John. Do you know if when these burglars get out of jail after their three-year sentence... Does the strikes reset to zero or do they stay on their third strike? Oh, that's a good question. If it doesn't reset to zero, it would have a massive reduction in burglaries, says John. I don't know. That's a really good question. I'm assuming it would, but I don't know, John. The practical basis of these policies, though, is the Act will take this to the party, to the election. They'll get X amount of votes. I don't think they need to worry about the 5%. They're polling well above it. They'll sit down and go, now, presuming that the centre-right parties get elected, they would sit down with the parties and say, hey. And so you enter into that sort of card playing as well. I can't imagine New Zealand First being opposed to the concept of three strikes. There would be the liberal wing of the National Party, although how much of the liberal wing of the National Party be left after the election, just quietly, who would not like it. The Chris Finlaysons of this world, you know. The sort of inner city liberals who've been to university and been to law school and perhaps even been admitted to the bar, they'll hate it because they love the idea that the legal profession and that the judiciary in general should run the country much better than ignorant politicians and the ignorant public, of course, the even more ignorant public. So that's a good question, though. Can I just say, and in that interview, I push back, as you would know, the idea that the police should be independent operationally of politicians and the political process is wrong. Listen, if the police were an effective, efficient and above suspicion beast, you might convince me, although it would still be a long, logical route. But at the moment, I'm not convinced that the police are an efficient, effective, beyond reproach organisation. Far from it. And I think we all got now plenty of empirical evidence to suggest the opposite, haven't we? So... when you institute a policy like this and say, oh, well, we'll leave it to the police to determine priorities, I'm going, nah. No, they haven't proved to me that they know what they're doing. In fact, I'd go so far as to say the police have failed New Zealand when it comes to crimes against property and minor crimes against the person. And they've failed New Zealand not just in the last couple of years, well, not just in the last five, but for decades. There's a really interesting stat that Nicole McKee just gave in that interview when she said only a third, well, she implied that only a third of burglaries are being reported because, well, we all know why, don't we? It's because we know that the police won't do a bloody thing about it because of the way that they have acted. So they'll come and they'll say, I've been burgled. This has happened to me. I've been burgled. Okay, I'll come. And they'll say, I've been burgled. This has happened to me. I've been burgled. Okay. Would you come into the police station, please? Well, aren't you going to come here so that I can show you the burglary? No.
2: Okay.
1: Aren't you going to come here so that I can show you the burglary? No.
2: Okay.
1: You go down to the police station. I fill out a form. You fill out this form, please. Just fill out the form. Yeah, okay. You'll be in contact. They are in contact. They sent me, I think, an email weeks, months later. This is 20 years ago. No, we haven't got the resources and there's no available leads. We haven't even looked at it and it's been filed. Now, that was 20 years ago. All right. Can you imagine what it'll be like now? Just quietly. So the idea that we shouldn't, or that politicians elected by the public shouldn't be able to hold the police together to account for their operational decisions is wrong. And it's always been wrong, and it will always be wrong. What are your thoughts after the 11 o'clock news?
0: 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Afternoons with Leah Parnapa.
2: When I was a new mum, I was breastfeeding and I went to the family room at a mall. While I was set up, trans people came in and sat and watched me, but they pretended to breastfeed a doll and watch me do what I had to do. I don't mind if a man came in there to change a child's nappy or to be a parent.
3: Yes.
2: But I was horrified that that space was invaded by people that were pretending to feed a doll, to come in and sit down and then stare as well while they were doing this. I was just mortified. I don't think men understand that women retreat to bathrooms for shelter, safety, from not just when they need to go to the loo or have change, but to get away from men in the public space. It's their sanctuary to go to quite often.
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1: In this update, a collection of polls suggest the likelihood of the current National-led coalition returning to power after the election has dipped slightly. The NZ Herald Motu Research poll of polls shows the coalition has a 70% chance of being re-elected. Jordan Dunn has more.
2: That figure is down from 76.4% the last time the model was run over 2 weeks ago. The current opposition's chances to form the next government has also slumped to 7.2%. The model also thinks Opportunity has a 39% chance of entering parliament.
1: An Auckland florist linked to a Vietnamese cannabis ring has been sentenced to 6 years and 9 months jail time. 57-year-old Thi Thai Van is convicted of 40 charges, including laundering more than $7 million. Claudia O'Neill has more.
3: In sentencing, lawyer Ron Mansfield argued Van was used as a pawn by larger criminal figures and her offending was partially prompted by financial issues. But Judge Catherine Maxwell says her laundering is among the highest dollar amounts on record. She says it undermines confidence in finance systems and prosecution is vital to disrupting transnational drug trafficking.
1: Doubts over the country's approach to harvesting solar-derived power. Australians can now get 3 hours of free solar power a day through the country's solar share program, enough to power an EV of up to 300 kilometres. 40% of households in Australia now have solar, compared to just 4% in New Zealand. EV charging company Evnex's CEO Ed Harvey says we need to make the most of our renewable energy potential so we can get the same benefits.
4: We do have much more renewable generation in the evening than Australia does, so we're more likely for a start to incentivise people to charge overnight because we've got that excessive hydro and wind generation.
1: That's news.
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0: 6 minutes past 11. Coming up, we'll be talking very shortly to Dr. Brian Betty on what I understand to be his last day gainfully employed as the chair of General Practice New Zealand, although whether or not he's going to continue to be a GP, I guess we'll find out. And then after 12 o'clock, we'll be talking to Cameron Bagri, the economist, very good economist in actual fact, former Reserve Bank from memory, economist there as well, on superannuation, which is entering up as the sort of, oh dear Lord, it's a sort of spectral policy which will haunt this election, you would think, over the next 3 to 4 months. All right, and I also want this hour to introduce you to a man from Hawke's Bay. We often remember the... Well, New Zealand's got a pretty good idea of the perpetrators of crime in this country, and they attain a notoriety and if you like, an identity that many of the victims of crime in this country do not. And I've got it around the entirely wrong way when it comes to the reporting of crime in this country. I want to introduce you, though, this hour to Anaru, or Andy Winatana, and from Hawke's Bay. And I want you to then ruminate when I introduce you to Andy Winatana. On whether or not we value life in this country. But that chat to come. All right, is Brian with us? Is he... no, not just yet. So we're going to go and talk to Brian Betty very shortly, the Chair of General Practice New Zealand. What does General Practice New Zealand do? That's a very good question. My understanding is that they are the representatives of, as you might expect, general practitioners in New Zealand, they provide, a strong national voice on behalf of organised primary care, advocating for the well-being of New Zealanders by supporting high-quality general practice and community-based services. In other words, they're our first-stop shop, if you like, when we get sick. They have a organisation which is national organisation. They're a lobby group, just like lots of different lobby groups, from Federated Farmers, I guess you might argue, to the Association of Salaried Specialists in the Health Area, to to the Nurses Union. They are a lobby group. God, there must be so many lobby groups at the moment with all with their own administration. It must be extraordinarily an industry all of its own. That's how poor democracies become, but there you go. But General Practice New Zealand obviously feel the need to do so, and they have been electing a committee that represents them, an executive, and Dr. Brian Betty is one of those. In actual fact, I'm pretty sure Brian comes from Porirua or Cannons Creek, one of the poorest areas in New Zealand. Cannons Creek was almost a poster child for socioeconomic deprivation 20 years ago. I imagine it hasn't changed too much. He's held significant sector roles. He was the deputy medical director for Pharmac, as well as being a GP himself. He was appointed a New Zealand Order of Merit for services to health. Oh, there you go. And he became chair of General Practice New Zealand in March 2023. He's bowing out, though. I think legally on the 23rd of July, but I'm pretty sure I thought this was his last week, but he'll be about to tell us now. He's going to join the Health New Zealand Board. God knows what that is, but we'll find out. There's so many boards starting up. All seem to have very little effect at making health any better in this country, but God, let's hope somebody can. Brian Betty joins us now. Brian, welcome to the show. Is it your last day, or have you got a couple of weeks to go? No, we can't. Okay, all right. Oh, gosh, how useful. I hope you don't get elected or lose such good radio. Well, actually, it's funny you should say that. I've been thinking, and so was Sean, just before we go and track down Brian. When it all started, I can tell you a true story. When one night... Sean rang me, must have been a couple of months ago, he'll know, And he was having a nice boozy lunch on a Friday, which turned into, I have to say, a relatively, obviously a very sociable occasion. And he rang me one night and he said, I'll tell you the story. No, he's here. I must tell you that story. I was, Brian, are you there now? Have I got you?
1: Yeah. Look, I think you can hear me now, Michael.
0: You can indeed. I was just asking you before. I gave you the introduction and all that sort of stuff. Listen, can I just ask you two things? Is it your last day today, or are you officially retiring from your role as chair on the 23rd of July?
1: Oh, it's the end of July, 23rd of July. So,
0: oh, it is the 23rd of July.
1: Another couple of weeks to go. So I'm still chair of General Practice New Zealand at this point. Yes.
0: Okay. And you're joining something called the Health New Zealand Board. What's the Health New Zealand Board?
1: So that's been the board. There were commissioners put in to run Health New Zealand. Mm. It's now transitioned to a board, a governance board, which has overseen the operation or the work of Health New Zealand, which covers obviously hospitals across New Zealand and primary care services as well. So it's the governance board that's been put in place.
0: Okay. Run me past this one again. Was the last health board of Health New Zealand dysfunctional or something, was it?
1: Look, since the reforms, there was a board put in place. The government decided to put in place commissioners at that point. The board was reformed about a year ago, 18 months ago from memory. Mm. And that is now in operation. So it's been back in operation 18 to 24 months, I think it is, at this point. Yeah.
0: So it's really interesting you've been appointed because, you know, and you're talking about hospitals because your specialty really is general practice. Is there they've brought you onto the board for what? Expressly because of your specialisation as a GP?
1: Look, I think the perspective of primary care, community care, general practice is really, really important when we think of the health system. I mean, the thing about the health system is it is all connected. So what happens in primary care or the community directly affects what happens in emergency departments and hospitals. Again, what happens in hospitals when they're overwhelmed flows back into general practice. So, I think having a perspective that comes from the community or primary care and understands the way general practice and primary care does work is, I think, very important in terms of thinking about the New Zealand health system.
0: Free to talk now, but you won't be so free at the end of this month when you're on the board of Health New Zealand?
1: No, so at the moment I'm chair of General Practice New Zealand, so I can give my views and opinions.
0: You can give your view, but you'll have your views considerably restrained at the end of this month when you're sitting on the board.
1: When you sit on any board, that's certainly what happens. I'll certainly be able to comment on medical matters, but you go on a board and there's a collective responsibility on the board that actually occurs. Yeah.
0: All right. Okay. All right. Well, congratulations, and let's hope it all works out because we all want the health system to work in this country, and we always hear stories that it's not. So, listen, general practice in this country, we've covered a lot of stories over the last 4 years since the platform's been going to do with general practice in general. And there's two key things that come out. It's the workforce is insufficient for the work that's required. And the people who are going to come to you have some material disadvantages in doing so. In other words, it costs money to come to you, and a lot of people don't come and see their GP for either reasons of access or finance and end up in the ED as a consequence. Let's deal with the issue, first of all, of why aren't people becoming general practitioners? Is there a lack of status in general in the medical profession for GPs?
1: Look, I think over the last 10, 15 years, I think the perceptions of general practice probably have, sort of sunk a bit in terms of the way it's perceived. I think, you know, there's a lot of focus on hospitals, emergency departments, what actually happens. You see this all the time. And I certainly think general practice per se hasn't been given the credence or the importance it should have in terms of a functioning health system. I think that is one of the problems that has occurred. I think there have been issues around sustainability of general practice with funding, which we've talked about previously. There's obviously pressures with workforce and increasing age and a feeling, certainly amongst my colleagues over the last 10, 15 years that general practice and primary care hasn't been supported as well as it should be. And I think that does start to colour perceptions and what happens. And I mean, what's interesting is if you go back to the mid-80s, if you talk to medical graduates coming through the medical schools, 50% were indicating they'd go into general practice. If you look at the surveys now, that sits around 15%. So it's dropped considerably. And we need to have about 50% of our graduates going into the community and not into hospital specialties. So, yeah, look, there is an issue. There is an issue.
0: Okay, and I'm assuming, I mean, there's no early solution to that, that the new medical school that's being set up in Waikato University, that's aimed at addressing that issue, is it?
1: Yeah, look, I think there's three things that have actually occurred in this space. One is the new medical school, which is going to have a focus on rural practice and general practice, and I think that's a positive. At the same time, Otago and Auckland have actually increased their enrolments, so they've increased the number of students they're actually accepting, so the flow through those two universities has increased. And the third thing that's happened, we're very, very dependent on overseas-trained doctors in New Zealand. So the government is after a pilot in the

0: patients out there is that they want continuity and they want a relationship with a practitioner over time, because they identify and sort of realize that that does give you better care over time. So I think some of these issues have developed over time due to workforce pressures, due to increasing complexity, a whole lot of things in the system. And I think we do need to think about this and what exactly do we want this to be going forward.
1: Okay, so why did it go away from that one-on-one relationship, which had to be beneficial, as you say, for everybody, including for the public health system, to this very, very commercial model at the moment where I don't know who I'm seeing and who don't really know what my problem is?
0: Look, I think it's a reaction to the pressures that have built up in the system over the last 10 to 15 years. So the workforce pressures we've talked about has caused a whole lot of mobility in the workforce. There's patient numbers, there's what we call unmet need. I think these pressures have taken us away from that one-on-one relationship. Now, in terms of what you've said, I do need to be clear on that. There's still a substantial part of the population. Do have relationships with their own GP. That still does happen. But you're quite right in what you're saying, that is diminishing. We've seen the emergence of telehealth as an option, and again, if you go on to telehealth, you'll speak to a different practitioner generally every time. We've seen the emergence of corporatization in the sector, which is something that has happened over the last 10-15 years. And yeah, there's those models have moved us away from the traditional view that we have of having a relationship with your doctor in the community. As I said, these factors all contributed to this. It is the reality of what we're living in at the moment. But I do think, you know, as I've said, we do need to think about this and think about what is the system we want going forward.
1: I'm glad you mentioned about also the changes in terms of medical students and approaches as well, because I flattered, as you would expect, at Otago University with med students at some stage during my vast number of undergraduate years. There was always the issue that money wasn't going to be a problem, that you were at least moving into a secure job, at which so you had status, if you like, and financial security, and indeed a bit more than financial security as well. Is the money, how much, I'm not being rude here, but how much money would the average GP earn in New Zealand in a year? And because that would seem to have a lot to do with going into that profession too, wouldn't it?
0: Yeah, it's really hard to get an absolute figure on that. And there's a couple of reasons for that. It's really hard to get an absolute figure on that. One, a lot of practices are owned by GPs and they have an ownership stake in the practices. But what we are seeing is a lot of part-time GPs across the sector, and that's happening for a couple of reasons. One,
1: what do you mean, locums?
0: No, GPs actually cutting back on the amount of time they're actually working in the clinics. So what we've seen, and this is due to workforce pressures, so a lot of my colleagues don't do 5 days a week anymore. So what's actually happening is they'll be doing maybe 3 days in the clinic and then 1 or 2 days somewhere else, maybe in a hospital or an emergency department or after hours or the telehealth service or something else. And that's because of some of the demands of practice that are actually occurring. We have a high female workforce, which, you know, with children, things tend to want flexibility, which is one of the attractions of general practice, and working part-time, and that's certainly a big, big attraction. So we have a very mixed picture in terms of what incomes actually are at this point, and it's very, very hard to land on that. However, the one thing I would say, and where there does seem to be agreement across the sector and with all the professional bodies, is that there is not equality, in terms of pay with specialist colleagues in the hospital sector at this point.
1: Well, there you go. There's another disincentive to go into GP in comparison. Listen, the other thing is, you've been very strong as an advocate that if you deal with primary healthcare sector and you get it working for you, then you're going to reduce demand further on down the line. You're not going to end up with code blacks at Waikato University and things like that. What stops that occurring? I've suggested two things. One,

0: access and second income to stop me getting access to primary care. What have you identified as, you know, the chair of General Practice New Zealand as the prime reasons why I'm ending up with flooded EDDs and they're not being treated in the primary sector area?
1: Yeah, well, you're absolutely right. If you don't access community care or care in the community, then problems build up and they do become urgent and people end up in emergency departments. I think there's a couple of things you've said there that are actually very, very true with the situation at the moment. One is access. And I think blockages to access happen for two reasons. And we do see in areas where there aren't enough GPs or general practices that puts disproportionate pressure on emergency departments and hospitals. It is very, very connected across the system. So where you don't have enough workforce, don't have enough capacity, that's exactly what starts to happen. And there are certain areas in the country where that is very, very apparent. The second thing is, financial barriers. So we know that about 55% of the population in New Zealand have subsidised access to general practice, but even for some of those people, it's very difficult to pay the fee because it's not a fully subsidised service. But, you know, when your average cost for a consultation is rising $65, $80, there's a couple of places now up to $100, that does become a barrier. There is no doubt about it. And when you've got an ED that provides free care, there is an issue there that starts to arise as well. It was interesting, I was in Belgium a couple of years ago and visited a general practice there, and the cost of visiting the GP in Belgium was €3. You know, so substantially less, the barriers were substantially less. So I think those financial issues or those financial barriers for patients have started to become significant in some places.
0: Well, it's got to be during a cost of living crisis as well, I would have thought. I mean, I'm looking at myself, just to share your experience of being a single dad looking after three small children. And really, you know, you need to get ahead of your health because you are suddenly, you know, suddenly responsible. But going to the doctor and paying an extra $50, $60 a week, you know, it just, you're going, I could be spending that on something else. Particularly to do with my children or on paying the electricity bill or sending my kid to camp or making sure they've got enough food for their lunch. It is a disincentive, isn't it?
1: Look, I see this where I work in Porirua and Cannons Creek all the time, that if you're working two jobs, trying to keep the family going, working just above the breadline in terms of, you know, sort of your income and what's going on, and you have, you know, two or three kids to support, health or prioritisation of health or your own personal health actually starts to drop down the list of things that you're interested in. You're interested in paying the electricity, you're interested in paying the rent, you're interested in buying food for the table. And often there is very little spare capacity to spend on health. And yeah, look, that is a problem. I mean, it has been partially addressed with some of the moves that have happened. So under 14s are generally free now for access.
0: That's good. Yes, well, that is
1: absolutely
0: good.
1: Right.
0: Yeah.
1: You know, because we need to look after our children in Tamariki. Yeah. It's absolutely critical.
0: Well, here's the next question. Why is it under? Why is it 13 and under? Why isn't it under 18?
1: Well, I mean, I think, you know, finances, resources...
0: No, but I mean, it's actually quite cheap. No, I mean, you are looking at the person who's responsible for under-six care in this country. You're talking to him now.
1: Mm.
0: I wrote that into the policy of New Zealand First. I served Neil Curtin, had a huge argument with the bloody GPs about it. I don't know why, but we did, and particularly the Medical Council. I looked at the costs of under sixes, under 13s, under 18s. It's actually bugger all. What's the problem?
1: Well, look, I actually can't answer that, Michael. I can't give you the absolute answer to that. That's policy decisions that actually happen.
0: But would you, I mean, would that, because it seems to me that the quicker you can get somebody into a GP, because I often wondered is it simply, I had to deal with very selfish GPs. Just quietly too, Brian, who wanted to still be able to part charge on top of their free. So they didn't want it to be free, they still wanted the ability to charge. I mean, isn't there a degree of commercial ruthlessness within your community as well that sometimes militates against public health needs?
1: I actually think it's more complex than that, because the funding, when you fund free for, say, under 14s, you take away what's called the capitation weighting underneath it. One of the criticisms that has arisen in part of the sector is that funding, or the increases in that funding for the under 14, is not keeping pace with the costs of delivering service. What we have seen in general practice, costs have risen substantially, and there's a number of reasons for that. Just workforce costs in terms of nursing staff, health improvement practitioners, pharmacists, whoever's working in general practice now. There's issues around off-patient work. So what we're actually seeing now, and the College of GPs did a survey on this each year, every couple of years they do this, about 30 to 40% of the GP work now, and this wasn't the case 15 years ago, 10 years ago, is now off-patient work. That's reviewing results.
0: What's off-patient work mean?
1: Okay, sorry. Yeah, so looking at results that are coming in, speaking to specialists, writing referral letters, coordinating care.
0: Did you never do that before? Who did that before? Was it the nurse?
1: So this is a reflection of the increasing complexity and the expectations on general practice. So this is a critical point to this discussion, that what we've seen is hospitals generally don't keep patients in hospital as long as they did. Outpatients tend to keep patients as long as they did. So they're those workloads are flowing back into general practice, and it's certainly been one of the key criticisms of what's going on at this point. The expectations on general practitioners have gone up, what we're expected to manage has gone up, and as a result, that what we call off-patient administrative work has gone up. Now, that isn't funded. So that's part of the issue that started to develop in the system, that the funding has not kept pace with increasing complexity and increasing expectations on the sector. So when you talk about this issue that you've just talked about, it's a reflection of the stresses that are actually occurring. And we've seen some practices around the country that have become marginally viable over the last few years financially because of the cost increases that are occurring, and these subsidies are not keeping pace with that. There is a complexity around this that I think's quite...
0: So, well, quite essentially what you're
1: deep.
0: Saying to me is that your business model doesn't work if you, in actual fact, keep on providing free care to people you want to be able to part-charge them. But I go back to this then. So is that one of the reasons, not just workforce but also cost, that you're going with the concept of nurse practitioners, because they'd be cheaper, I imagine, for some routine GP work or relatively routine work than they would be to employ a GP?
1: Well, the response to this, we've seen a diversification of the roles within general practice. We've seen this all around the country. So yeah, nurse practitioners, one of that, prescribing nurses, pharmacists working in general practice, health improvement practitioners, a whole range of roles that have actually occurred. There is still a baseline cost that occurs when you increase the workforce or the diversity of the workforce. And I was visiting a practice down south, a large practice down south, where this has happened. And just talking to them, they're saying, well, look, we actually don't make any money in this practice anymore because we're doing this. We want to change the model of care. We want to bring in these different roles into the practice because patients get a better deal when we do that. But there's nothing financially in that with the way the system is geared at the moment.
0: So what you're saying to me is we don't have enough money, Brian, for all the needs of our health and communities. We've got everybody in the health sector screaming out for more money. Billions go in every year. Is it spent wrong? So in other words,
1: I'd say three things. Yeah, we've got an aging population, so there's increasing complexity within the general practice sector or the patients. You talk to any general practitioner around the country, they will talk about this at length and what they're seeing happen. There's increasing expectations on the sector, and what we've seen continually as services are moved out of hospitals into general practice, and I'll give a couple of examples, iron infusions, what we call marina insertions, papels, which are gynecological procedures, skin excisions, we haven't seen the funding follow. So the expectation is it's not done in the hospital anymore, you'll do it in general practice, but we haven't seen the funding follow. So in answer to your question, yeah, I think this is a very difficult question. It's where the money within the health sector is spent becomes important to get the best outcomes for patients. Now, ideally, you want service delivery closer to home in your general practice. We can have an iron infusion in your practice with your GP rather than a hospital outpatient, you're far better off. because it's closer to home, more convenient, a whole lot of things. But again, what we've seen is that flow of funding out of the hospital sector into the primary sector hasn't happened. And so does there need to be more money? Look, I'm of the opinion you could double the funding into the health system tomorrow and you probably wouldn't increase the efficiency much or what did.
0: Yeah.
1: But where you spend the money is what we need to think about and how you spend it to incentivize the system to do what it needs to do, which is what we're talking about, is the critical issue.
0: Yes, well, you're now going to go into a position where you personally can have some input into that, yes?
1: Well, certainly going into the governance position, yes, I can certainly have an input into those discussions, yes.
0: And do you think, because I guess it's always the question, do you think you can make a difference by being on the board of Health New Zealand personally?
1: Look, I to be honest, I want to make sure that there is space to think about the community sector and the primary care sector and general practice and actually how we work as one system. So these issues we're discussing, that they are discussed at an appropriate level and that we are thinking about what we want to have happen here. Because the other point I'd make, the health system in New Zealand is incredibly complex. It's like a super tanker moving ahead. It's hard to change, right? It's a big, big, slow hamster wheel that rolls around. So the decisions we make in the next year or two are actually where we'll be in 5 or 7 years' time. That's actually where we need to be thinking, and we need to be thinking strategically where we want to go here. So I think,
0: yeah, but you've also got incredible inefficiencies in the public health sector. I served on a public district health board for 3-4 terms and came across something called MECA, which I'm sure you know about as well, where trade union tactics and comparisons of one job with another drive funding. So if you give an extra bit of extra money over there, you've suddenly got to give a bit of extra money to everybody else who works in the sector. That doesn't help either, does it?
1: I think there's huge complexity around the system. I think there's huge complexity around what actually happens, where the funding goes, how it goes. And yeah, look, there is an efficiency in the system. We know that. That needs to be addressed. But this is built up over time. We've had a number of reforms over the last few years, and we need stability in a way forward.
0: And we're still having these discussions, unfortunately, despite reforms over, 30 years now?
1: Yeah, so in the time I've been back in New Zealand with this, yeah, we're having the same discussions. So, but having said that, and one point I would make is we have all these problems that we're discussing. We know we've got these problems. We actually still have fundamentally a very good system in New Zealand. And in the vast majority of cases, you know, in general practice, there's 23 million consultations or contacts with general practice a year. In the hospital, there's over 1 million. These are large volume. And the majority of people, if you look at the surveys, actually get good quality care. I think the issue here, for all the problems we're discussing, and we can get very focused on that, we need to be in a position where over time we don't lose what's happening and we actually improve what's going on. And for me, that's the challenge here. Because, you know, if you go into hospital, I was involved in a quite a serious event with a colleague a couple of years ago, went into the hospital, and the treatment was superb. The ED was fantastic. The hospital was fantastic. The timeliness of what actually occurred in a very, very urgent situation, I couldn't fault. I think we do have to hold on to, we've fundamentally got a lot of positives happening in the system, but we need to make sure that stays in play and does improve over time.
0: No, it's a good way to end the conversation. This suggests that, most New Zealanders who enter the public health system come out okay, indeed improved. Brian, thank you very much for taking the time with us this morning. I wish you well in your new governance function. And thank you for the time you spent on the platform over the last 4 years as well. I appreciate it.
1: Thank you very much, Michael. It's a pleasure.
0: All right. Dr. Brian Beddy, outgoing chair of General Practice New Zealand, on and heading into a role where, you hope there is some integration. But isn't it frustrating for us all? There wouldn't be a time for those of us of a certain age. We seem to remember a golden age in public health in this country. And I think there is a great desire for those of us who remember that golden age to go back to that time. I guess they didn't do as much then. Maybe it wasn't as complex. But dear Lord, You won't remember, but us old people remember being visited at home by the doctor to see a sick child. Don't get that level of service anymore. It is 20 to 12.
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3: All right, 0800 33 2283. What was the other thing? Home visits. Oh, maternity. We used to have a maternity service. Ah, this will interest you, Kelly. Kelly's, by the way, doing text today because Josh has done Sean this morning. But we used to have a maternity service, Kelly, at which you could have a child, have a baby, okay, and they would take the baby away and put it somewhere for you if you wanted to go to sleep, and you didn't have to leave your maternity hospital for a week.
4: I was born in a maternity home, same place as my parents and many generations before. What happened to those?
3: Good question. I was just thinking that the other week. I was driving past the Queen Mary Maternity Hospital, where my oldest daughter Rachel was born, and it's been turned into a university hall of residence. And I went, I wonder. And you know the answer to that question. There's a maternity ward somewhere where, as soon as the baby comes out, they've got you and an Uber waiting for you outside. Oh, and here, take some free nappies. It's dreadful, absolutely dreadful. The level of maternity care in this country. Well, lack of it. Anyhow, so they can't tell me it's got any better. Yesterday, can I take everybody back to solar power, please? We've talked about solar power on this program quite a bit, and I have a vested interest, believe me, in reducing my electricity bill as well for the reasons I've explained. But now National and Labor have put out competing, but in many ways, complementary policies to subsidise the uptake of solar power in homes on this in this country. This week, Labor has proposed its Solar Saver policy package, which is so close to National's that you may as well say all they did was change the iron. Add a couple of Maori words, and that was the only real addition. But both of them are based on this same concept that they're going to offer long-term, low-interest loans, replayed through your rates, okay, or alternatively through your electricity bills. Now, in Labor's case, they're going to give you a $3,000 kickstart subsidy for low and middle income families. So they're already going to discriminate against the fact if you're low or low middle, you'll get a $3,000 kickstart subsidy. But if you're middle, good luck, you're not. And the $3,000 I'm going to suggest to you is really not going to be worth an awful lot because believe me, in central Otago, long winters, lots of sun for most of the year. Solar energy makes some degree of sense here, but to install something that will light that will heat your house, you're looking at $20,000 plus. All right, so that's an awful lot of money. So you can presumably, under National and Labor, the detail of, I have to say I haven't seen, but essentially is that you're going to be able to borrow that money, that $20,000 plus, and then you're going to be able to put it against your rates. Now, that's presuming you own the home. Labor have this strange idea for renters where you apparently can take your... I know, you wait for this. You can take your solar power with you. Good luck on that. It's bollocks.

0: for a whole series of reasons, which must be obvious to everybody. You can't take your solar power panels with everywhere and put them up on the roof. They're talking about small solar chargers that would probably look after your fridge. Okay? I know. So it's a sort of bollocks argument, that one. Who does Labour's policy? I mean, I'm not being political here, but that doesn't make any sense. Anyhow, but can I just say, if you are a ratepayer or you're a landlord of, the idea that you're going to borrow $20,000. Now, the other thing is, you also know that technology is changing really quickly in this area. What's the best example of that? Oh, video VCRs. You know, remember those? The recording machines. And suddenly they became obsolete because the technology updated so quickly. They used to be huge things about the size of a small fridge, actually. They used to cost huge amounts of money. I'm going back to $2,500. God, 20, 30 years ago. All right. Nowadays, it's part of your television. and it costs, well, it costs you just next to nothing, shall we say, by comparison. There's a lot of people going, oh, God, technology, it's really moving very quickly in this area. Do I want to commit now? And I could end up with something that's archaic and out of date and outmoded, which I've spent a load of money on, that's sitting on the top of my roof when, you know, there's massive advancements in solar technology as we talk. So, you know, there's that question mark as well. But now I'm into paying off, you know. So I'm just going to ask everybody, most New Zealanders do not have solar power, which is ridiculous, really, when you think about it. The other reason is because if I generate solar power in this country and I want to put it back into the national grid, I've got a massive there's almost no incentive to do so either, because I'm screwed by the gentailers who don't want me to do that because they want me to buy their power at a massively inflated price rather than make it and become self-sufficient for myself, yeah? So they've got no vested interest in assisting me at all. And they're not going to. But I'm just interested. Apparently, Labour's energy spokesperson Megan Woods said that 4 out of 5 households can't access the bank finance they need to install solar in their homes because of the amount of money. I believe that. So that they're going to do it this way. She's put the costings at $160 million over 4 years, which is just bollocks. It would be massively more expensive than that. But I'm interested in your thoughts. And for those of you who have thought about, should I get solar, should I not? For those of you who have made the investment, I'd be fascinated by your input into both these policies and will they work. The suggestion is that Labour's $3,000 will go nowhere near it. So of itself, that won't make a slightest bit of difference to the uptake of solar power because it's such a small amount of money, a little over 10% of, in some cases, of the cost of installing an average home. And the second, obviously, is in terms of National and Labour, you're going to put it on my rates, which means I'm struggling to pay my rates at the moment and now I've got to pay additional sums. So really, is there an incentive there either? Love to get your thoughts. 0800 33 22 83, text 5050. And I'd really like to hear from people who have installed them already, the cost of, and whether or not, because and listen, I'm not going to ask you whether or not you made the right decisions, because nobody who spends that kind of money is going to say, oh, it was complete dog boy, that was a stupid thing to do, because you never, no one's that honest. But I would be interested in your perceptions on whether or not the policies of either National or Labour will see the uptake of solar power and energy in this country. I'd be fascinated. It is 9 minutes to 12.
1: The Right Honourable Winston Peters, leader of New Zealand First, warmly invites you and your family to the campaign launch public meeting at 2 p.m. on Sunday, the 19th of July at the Dewdrop Event Centre in Monaco. 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
7: David Seymour here. 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I'll be at the Majestic on Durham, 6:30pm. 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
0: Coming up after 12, I'm going to talk to you about Anaru or Andy Winatana. And he's dead, by the way. But it's the manner of his death that should give us all cause for pause, just quietly. Andy Winatana. So after 12 o'clock. But in the meantime, Chippy was showing off portable solar panels. They're about half a square metre in area, says Alec from Wellington. That size would produce less than 1 kilowatt hour per day, about 30 cents worth of electricity, says Alec. Yep. So what Chippy was doing, it was suggesting that renters could take these panels around. Alec's completely right. I think you might be able to provide enough electricity for a small fridge, but it's not going to heat your home. It's almost absurd. I don't know why he did it. I don't get it at all. And on that, the rate at which efficiencies have been gained in the solar field has slowed markedly, says Victor. It was expected to be 10% better and 20% better in the next 5 years, and you can only expect that much because there are no new breakthroughs being made. So the dream remains elusive technically, let alone fiscally. Dave, welcome to the show. Good morning to you.
10: Morning, Michael. I had solar panels on an industrial unit I had in Australia in Byron Bay.
0: Yep.
10: And I put them on because it made very good sense because I, you know, the rebate's hopeless, same as here. But I ran the air conditioning, you know, I had a couple of little offices in there and I ran the air conditioning for the place off the solar. So my monthly bill there, and I don't know what kilowatt system I had or anything, but my monthly power bill was $75 a month with these things and aircon units running on them. I moved to New Zealand. My monthly gas and electricity bill, the projected by Genesis this month, was just a little in excess of $1,000.
0: Yeah.
10: When I came here, I thought, it's $10 a day, you know, ooh, that sounds expensive, $10 a day, and that was in 2020. Now I'm looking close to 30 for the gas heating, you know, so close to $40 a day. So yeah, unless you're getting a battery, you know, and you've got the extra expense of that, then I can't see the point in having solar panels. You've got to have the battery as well.
0: Yeah, it seems I agree with you. Do you think any of these policies will advance? I mean, the outlay is still significant, so you're going to have to spend a large amount of money. But do you think people will take it up as a consequence of having that given to them as a low, well, we haven't come up with the interest rate yet, but a low interest loan that's added to their rates?
10: They don't make sense because, as you say, the rebate, I think the rebate in Australia is about, you're getting about a third of what you were, you know, paying for your electricity back.
0: Yeah.
10: You've had it back of the system. So, I mean, unless it's half, that would, anything above half would seem fair, but it just doesn't make sense.
0: The difference you're saying to me also is that when you put the money back into the grid, sorry, your electricity that you're generating from your solar panels back into the grid, in Australia you get paid more for that. Is that what you're saying to me?
10: No, I can't remember the exact figures, but I think I think the offer was about a third of what I was paying per kilowatt hour. You know?
0: Yeah, well, I think it's...
10: I think it's about the same here, that they have the same structure, both sides. I mean,
0: can you explain to me why there is such an uptake in Australia for solar panels? I think it's some phenomenal number, 40% on all new builds or something, in comparison with New Zealand, which is about 7 or 8%.
10: A lot more sun makes more sense in that, from that sense. But also, I think the rebates. So, you know, I got a very good deal when I put this on. You know, I think, you know, I, as I say, I don't remember the power, and, you know, the kilowattage of this was a big unit, and it cost me about $8,000. And I thought, well, you know, if I use it to run the aircon.
0: I guess that's the other difference, isn't it? New Zealanders don't do air conditioning. So in Australia, you need to, and you've got plenty of sun in summer, which ironically is when you need it in summer, not so much in winter.
10: That's right. And I mean, if you what we want here is heat, you know, and you're going to run your heat.
0: That's right.
10: So you have a battery. And
0: I don't know when the sun isn't shining.
10: Heat pumps are fairly, they're still fairly in. They use a fair bit of power, don't they?
0: They do, indeed.
10: I'm not familiar with them.
0: I've
10: just run on gas.
0: Thank you very much, Dave. Well, you won't be doing that for very much longer, as we both know, sadly. As of 2026, more than 40% of Australian households have rooftop solar systems installed, which accounts, I'm being told, for roughly 4 million homes across the country. The government incentives over there, they have federal and state governments who offer upfront discounts on installation costs. Power companies pay the households for exporting the excess energy back into the grid. And remember, they've got a generation problem over there, so they really want that electricity. And they've also, and this is the bit that New Zealand is adopting, they can access government-backed low-interest finance to fund their systems. But... and here's the but. They've got lots of sunlight. They've got a very competitive electricity market over there, which we don't have here. We've got a series of gentailers who are essentially monopoly cartel. They have got high daytime solar generation. So some states are actually even implementing programs offering free midday electricity to help manage the grid. Although... my daughter was telling me about that. Kelly, she's a student at Auckland, and she says they turn on all the heaters at about between 12 and 3 or something in Auckland on their particular energy company to heat their house. It was fascinating.
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1: In this update, a line of police officers have pushed out crowds of clubgoers from Auckland's Karangahape Road overnight. Police say they responded to reports of fighting at a bar about 12:30 a.m. where they arrested one person. However, shortly after, more fighting broke out, with management closing the bar, which had about 500 patrons at the time. Police say they brought in additional forces, culminating in one person charged with assaulting police. The Sports Minister has announced a month of sporting events in November to celebrate the New Zealand-India relationship. Jordan Dunn has more.
2: Sports was a significant focus of the Indian Prime Minister's visit here yesterday, with agreements to expand collaboration. Now, Minister Mark Mitchell is announcing additional investment to support the 100 Years of Unity Through Sport program. Several Indian national teams will visit and tour the country in November, including their men's football team and their individual and mixed pairs bowls team.
1: US President Donald Trump has fired the leadership of the Election Assistance Commission. The bipartisan agency provides funding and security guidance to election officials, including certifying voting equipment. It comes as officials have raised concerns of federal interference over the midterm elections in November. CNN's Zachary Wolf says Democrats are sounding the alarm.
3: There's nothing that really suggests the system itself is under threat. But that's not going to stop people's imaginations from running wild, especially with this administration.
1: Gen Z interns are feeling very welcome in the workplace. The Association of Graduate Employers has surveyed almost 700 interns from more than 40 organisations. It's found their experiences are very positive, and almost all say their expectations of their employer were either met or exceeded. That's news.
0: You're listening to the best of the platform talk and music on the platform.

0: coming up today, I'll be talking to economist Cameron Bagri about superannuation, but also I think we'll include the OCR mortgage rates because I can see that going west. And boy, that's going to present a bit of a problem for Nicola Willis, I have to say, leading on. And also I am going to introduce you to Anaru, is his first name, but he was more commonly known as Andy Winnetana. And what his life and death, unfortunately, tell us about the justice system in this country. Dave, welcome to the show. Good afternoon to you.
1: Oh, hello, Michael. Yes, lovely day we're having here in Christchurch.
0: Good on you.
1: You'd like to talk about solar power? Well, you know, I started my journey nearly 10 years ago when I retired. Now, you know, we had a bit of money on deposit for our retirement fund. And when I looked at it, we were getting probably about 4% from the bank, which was taxed. So, you know, the cost of putting solar on the roof would have, if I'd left the money in the bank, would have returned maybe, I don't know, about $600 or $700 a year. And then, you know, pay tax on that. So I worked out, well, if we put solar on the roof, I could probably save $2,000 to $3,000 of my power bill. And that's all tax-free. So it kind of seemed to be a bit of a no-brainer. So we started off with a system we put up, and then it wasn't quite covering all the usage. And a year later, we upgraded it, extra batteries and extra panels. And yeah, that was the end of the power bills since 2018. And this was down in your part of the country, down in down near Wanaka. I've just recently sold the house. So I've worked out that, you know, over the time, the system certainly paid for itself. But I think a lot of people do look at how long the system's going to take to pay off the amount of money you've put into it. So it's kind of important that if you're going to put solar on your roof, that you're going to be staying in that house for a considerable length of time. Because I don't believe it factors in hugely when you come to sell the house. Although I did sell the house quite easily, but I mean that's Wanaka for you.
0: So yes, we would too.
1: Yeah, I think it all makes a lot of sense.
0: Okay. Having said that, you had the money to be able to make that capital purchase. Obviously, what about for people?
1: Yeah. Well.
0: And how much money did it cost you?
1: Back at the time, I would have spent in all about $20,000 on the system.
0: Right. Okay. So I can't imagine that bill's gone down. So $3,000, if I was a middle-income family, it's not.
1: Yeah, $3,000 wouldn't go anywhere at all.
0: No, it wouldn't go anywhere near it, would it? Really? Mm. Yeah.
1: And the talk about little plug-in panels is just nonsense, you know. It's ridiculous. Certainly for anybody.
0: Can I ask you, when you put your panels on to start with, did you create excess electricity?
1: Not a lot.
0: So you didn't feed it back into the grid then?
1: Oh, once I'd upgraded it a year later, we were feeding back into the grid.
0: All right.
1: And and another thing to bear in mind is line charges. So you put your solar on your roof.
0: Yeah.
1: Back then, you become a low user, and you pay the lower line charges for the low user rates. So you pay more for any power that you import, but you get a lower daily charge. And of course, what's happened since then is those low user rates have all been scrapped. And now we're paying a lot more for the daily charge.
0: So where are you based now, Dave? Even, you were in Wanaka, you are now where?
1: We've just moved up to Christchurch. I'm just in negotiation now to get solar put on the roof of the new house. So,
0: and you're doing that, why, despite everything? Because you still say it still works out for you okay. Are you a family of two?
1: Oh, yes. Yes, yeah.
0: Would it work if I was a family of five with three bedrooms and two bathrooms? And all the sort of
1: it's a question of sizing your system to cover. I would say absolutely it would, you know, because the bigger your family, the bigger your bills are going to be.
0: Well, also the bigger stake I'd need, yeah, and the more solar panels I'd need to generate more electricity.
1: And the more solar panels you'd need.
0: Yeah.
1: Although anything you generate is going to come off your bill, so.
0: I'd be fascinated to talk to you after you've done the installation to tell me what the difference in technology is between now and when you did it in Wanaka.
1: The battery prices have come down, that's for sure. They were
0: how much have they come down from
1: originally? A battery installation now, I think back then I was only able to afford quite a small battery installation, like 5 kilowatt hours, but it still seemed to cover most of my evening usage.
0: How much did it cost you?
1: Back then they were about $7,000, I think, for a 5 kilowatt hour battery. Now the new installation I'm looking at has got, I think, a 16 kilowatt hour battery, and we're talking about $10,000 to $12,000 for that.
0: So I put that on top of my solar panels.
1: Yeah. The installation here is going to be about $25,000.
0: And then I've got a. Does that include the battery or not?
1: That includes the battery. Yeah.
0: Okay. All right. Okay. Thank you for that. Thank you, Dave, and thank you for giving us inside information. I appreciate it. A number of other of you have as well. I'll share that with everybody because I think many people who do not have solar are going, should I? And what is the stories? There's a lot of good texts have just come in over the last half an hour, three quarters of an hour that I'll share with you as well. But in the meantime, it is, as I say, it's a little over 4 months until the election. God, it's going to be a long 4 months for some of us and a very short for everybody else. But I think a lot of people just go, oh, come on, get over and done with, go to the vote, for God's sake. Yes, I know, I'd like that too. But we'll be discussing a lot of issues over the next wee while. There is very little difference that the polls in New Zealand, and I think it's probably right, the price of bread has always determined elections. It's a very famous case in France. The late 19th century, but it's become accepted wisdom, voting wisdom throughout the Western world anyhow, that the cost of living essentials largely determines how you see a government and how you see oppositions and how you vote. And I can't imagine this government, this election will be any different. And obviously, one of those that's being introduced as part of that cost of living going forward is the superannuation debate as well. But yesterday it was brought into fairly dramatic relief, I have to say, that things aren't going to get better. And then overnight we now know that the Middle East, or particularly the Iranian-USA conflict, is blowing up again. And that's not going to make things any better anytime soon either. To join us to put all these things into context and also to talk about the future of superannuation as well, which will be part of the hustings, we're joined by independent economist and a man steeped, I have to say, and institutional law, L-O-R-E, Cameron Bagri joins us this afternoon. Cameron, great to have you back on the show again. Thank you so much for joining us.
2: Well, glad to be here. And yeah, congratulations in getting into what we call the blood sport in the form of politics.
0: Everybody's congratulating me. They congratulate me in the same way that they say, oh, you're just going to the front line of the trench warfare. good luck, you know. So, everybody's holding back, just saying, well done, you know, but they don't, yeah. Thank you for that, Cameron. Hey, listen, mate, first question first. Yesterday's OCR rise of 25 points, 0.25%, it seems to most of us to be, is it going to have any difference at all, or is it what happens next that's going to have a difference?
2: Well, I guess you take a number of different ways of thinking about that. But the way I think about it is that, look, we've got a big problem in the form of inflation. And if you look at core inflation, which strips out fuel and energy, that's running about 2.5%. Now, the Reserve Bank's target is 2. Yeah, so they're a little bit too high, which basically means the OCR is a little bit too low. Is a 25 basis point movement in the official cash rate going to knock the economy around too much? The answer is no. The Reserve Bank probably needs to have the OCR closer to 3%. You know, I think we're moving into an era, which I call, you know, involving broccoli and spinach. And the thing about broccoli and spinach is that we don't necessarily like it, but it's good for us. And that involves, you know, the OCR not being as low, because we don't want a housing-led recovery. We want an export-led recovery, which is what we're seeing in the regions. And we want the government to go from deficit to surplus. And it's just all common sense. And that's where broccoli and spinach comes in. That, look, we might not like what we're going to see for the next sort of 12 to 24 months, but it might be good for us over the next sort of 3 to 5 years.
0: Okay. But in the meantime, we've got a cost of living crisis. Does this exacerbate it or not?
2: Well, it's trying to contain the cost of living crisis. The real problem in New Zealand at the moment is not inflation. We've actually got an income crisis. And an income crisis is a function of low productivity growth. And when you have low productivity growth, guess what? You've got low wages. When you've got low wages, well, if cost of living goes up, you don't have the capacity to absorb those cost increases. So, you know, what's going on at the moment with them? Yeah, public opinion, and public opinion is pretty clear. The cost of living inflation is the biggest issue out there. But that is masquerading what the real problem is across New Zealand at the moment. The real problem is that we've got an income crisis, and that's a function of productivity growth.
0: So wages are too low, salaries are too low as well, and you're saying that's because we're lazy buggers. Is that right? Or inefficient, or both?
2: Well, no, we're not lazy, because if you look at, you know, hours worked or, you know, what we do, like New Zealanders get out there. We're just not a productive, dynamic economy. So we've got to sit back and think about, well, hang on, how do we become more productive, more efficient at what we do? Look, I'll just give you some simple numbers. If you look at the United States in the last 12 months, their productivity growth, i.e., you know, person per hour worked in regard to how efficient they are, that's up 2.8%. Now, New Zealand's average productivity growth for the past 10 years has been 0.3% per year. So the United States has got, effectively, in the last 12 months, 9 years of productivity growth in New Zealand. So it's a little wonder that they're steaming ahead, and the New Zealand dollar is around 57 cents against the greenback.
0: Can you explain that for me and for everybody else who's listening who doesn't quite get what the concept of productivity growth means, please? How do you measure that?
2: Well, it's the efficiency of, you know, of input to output. So whether you're doing things smarter as opposed to just working, you know, longer hours. You know, New Zealanders are really good at working longer hours, but we're not great at the efficiency of those hours. And the efficiency of those hours is, you know, your infrastructure, you know, your quality of your education system, you know, whether you're getting, you know, how you're using your plant, machinery, equipment, you know, your vehicles, and the efficiency of the roading network across the country. You think about traffic jams, all that sort of stuff. Yeah, the, New Zealand has got a track record. We build stuff, but then we mismanage it. You know, so if you look at the Infrastructure Commission, for example, they point out that, you know, New Zealand is really good when it comes to spending money on stuff. So our investment is actually not too bad, but the return on investment is not great. Yeah, so there's a whole lot of issues here that we need to sort of...
0: this is a good discussion. And it'll be a fascinating discussion to have you talking about this, you know, a whole program on it almost. So let me get this right. So I'll give you two examples. So we built a new hospital in Dunedin 50 years ago, which is exactly what happened. Okay? No, less than 50 years ago. And it falls apart and you've got to build a new one. That's a good example of you invested in infrastructure, but your mismanagement. Is that the sort of thing you're talking about? Or you put a road somewhere that goes a state highway and you're continually fixing it because it wasn't built properly the first time, like, oh, I don't know, Transmission Gully. Is that the sort of stuff you're talking about?
2: Yeah, so well, I'll just give you some figures once again. So we talk about overall productivity growth. So New Zealand's overall productivity growth, 10 years ago, used to be about 1.4% per year. The average is now 0.3%. Now, within productivity growth, you've got to break it down between labour productivity, i.e. how efficient the average worker is, but there's also what's called the capital stock, you know, whether we're managing things well. Now, the efficiency of the capital stock, if you look at the last 30 years, that is a negative number. So, and what's that telling us is we build stuff, we mismanage it. And we talk an awful lot about the efficiency of the workforce. What we did not talk an awful lot about is that the efficiency of how we use in capital, the efficiency of health, education, road, your companies listed on the stock exchange, you know, whether they're getting an adequate return on their investment on behalf of shareholders. There's a big conversation we need to have across this country in regard to not just the efficiency of the worker, but the efficiency of utilising the capital stock, i.e. stop building stuff and mismanaging it.
0: Okay, so when you say it's not the efficiency of the worker, you're right, because they're probably working more. Well, I know lots of people work very hard, those who are working. But can I ask the next question then? Who do you personally, Cameron, hold accountable for our lack of productivity over the last 10 years? Is there a particular group of decision makers that aren't doing their job properly?
2: I think it's a collective responsibility. And one of the things that really worries me in the past sort of few years is that there has been a collective sort of let's blame the economy, let's blame the government, particularly the private sector, in regard to what's going wrong. And there are certain aspects of this that, you know, the government, local authorities need to own up to. But at the end of the day, local authorities, central government, I've got this sort of concept, I call it the zero line. And the zero line is that the best that local government, central government can do is to do their stuff to zero, i.e. don't screw things up, don't interfere too much. Ultimately, getting above zero comes from the private sector, because guess what? The private sector is dealing with their own money. Local government, central government is dealing with OPM, which is other people's money. And so they're never going to be good at dealing with other people's money. So hence, the best they can do is take us to zero. Whereas, to get ahead, you've got to take real risk to make real money. And it's the private sector that's, when you put your own money on the table, you're taking real risk to make real money.
0: Because, but one would presume the private sector's not coming to the party either in the last decade.
2: Well, and that's a big part of the issue, right? Let's have a look at Fletcher Building. Let's have a look at other firms listed on the New Zealand Stock Exchange. You look at the Warehouse Group, you look at Synlay, the Alliance, the Red Meat Company down in Southland. Yeah, there's a who's who of companies here that have underperformed. And then in my view, there's a lack of accountability out there across private enterprise. We need a bit of a shakeout in regard to across management, across boards. Yeah, too often we just blame the economy. Look at what's going on across central local government, and it's easy out. And New Zealanders, we need a little bit more Australianism in regard to demanding a little bit more accountability in regard to when these companies don't perform, you clean them out. You demand a little bit more success or performance. We're starting to see a little bit of that, which I think is really good. We just need to see a lot more of that sort of stuff, because as I said, central local government can take us to zero. It's their job not to give them away too much. Ultimately, to deliver them the money, you've got the private stepping up, because they're taking real risk to make real money because they've got skin in the game.
0: Yep. No. Well, you'd expect that to incentivise them well and truly. Although I do note that when New Zealand companies tend to go across the ditch, they tend to founder fairly badly, and you've just mentioned a couple of them there. All right. Moving to our next discussion point, and it's why I got you on the show, but gee, that's an interesting discussion. I look forward to talking further to you about that. In the one of the issues that's coming up, obviously, and parties are all aligning themselves on, is the issue of superannuation, Cameron. And we've all seen the Treasury figures that say, listen, it's just going to explode. We spend 2025, 26, I think it's just under $25 billion gross, or 17.6% of total tax revenue. In the next 10 years, that's going to blow out to $43 billion, or 21% of all total tax revenue. Do you see any political parties currently on the spectrum who have anything approaching a solution to this, Cameron?
2: Well, we've started to see, I think, a little bit of maturity across the political spectrum, where people are starting to now realise that we've got an issue here, and we've got to find a solution. Right? So there's a lot of debate now about KiwiSaver. You know, we're seeing the National Party and Nicola Willis come out and be quite open in regard to what their policy sort of is. So you bring on the debate. But this debate has been around for 20-odd years. We've known about it.
0: Yep.
2: We've known that, you know, the combination of New Zealand superannuation and health expenditure, because of rising cost of an ageing population, it's unsustainable on the current trajectory. So we need to provide solutions. And the problem is, over repeated governments, we've kept the can down the road. Now, you cannot continue to keep the can down the road. Is the current settings affordable? Yes. On the subject or the condition, someone else loses, whether that be expenditure in other areas or else someone pays a high tax bill. Bring on the debate, because, you know, my personal view is that the next generation or the younger generation is not going to want to pay the bill of the on superannuation. You know, a whole lot of baby boomers that have made an awful lot of money out of housing. So it'll end up being an election issue.
0: It'll be interesting to see how that plays as well, because the baby boomers certainly won't be going down surrendering on this issue either, though, will they? Particularly when it affects their income.
2: No, and this is where, look, if you look at what's going on around the globe at the moment, there's a lot of tension here between the younger generation versus the older generation. And in the past sort of 30 years, the so-called baby boomers have made a lot of money out of housing, but the housing sort of boom has come to an end. And, yeah, there's a lot of, you know, conjecture out there in regard to where the property market is going. And the property market is not going to be the income earner of the past sort of 30 years. You know, so we're sort of hit what's called sort of peak home. Yeah, you know, the trajectory to housing is leveled out. Yeah, so we're going to need other forms of wealth creation across New Zealand beyond house, and that's a big structural shift, both economically but attitude-wise in regard to where the growth is going to come from. But there's, you know, big tension here, because that older generation has made a lot of money out of housing. And what it has meant is that the younger generation cannot afford the basics, i.e. just get on the housing ladder.
0: No, I accept that. But at the same time, I'm assuming that there has been a significant decline in housing values in Auckland and Wellington. Just take those two good examples. And those who do own homes, and they're not necessarily baby boomers, are screaming, because they're watching what they perceive as the value of their property and their investment decline so dramatically. It's not just those over the age of 65, is it?
2: Yeah, but look, I own a little bit of property, and yeah, the fact that your property values went up, 40-odd% in a couple of years? Mm-hmm. Yeah, did I think I was 40% wealthier? The answer was no. So the fact that Wellington house prices are back down 20%, do I think I'm 20% poorer? The answer is no.
0: No, you mightn't, but don't you think the perception will be that people who are sitting there, who have watched their equity disappear, and certainly bought at high interest rates, but had a large mortgage, you don't think that they are feeling some sort of pressure at the moment, emotionally, if not financially?
2: Well, there's a fair bit of pain out there in a number of areas. And housing is one, in regard to where it sits. Yeah, so if you bought the peak of the market, yeah, you'll be looking back over your shoulder and thinking, was that the decision to do? Will it turn out okay in the next sort of 20 years? I think the answer is yes. But in the near term, there'll be some pain and that sort of stuff.
0: So you just have to grin and bear it. All right. The cost of the big issue here, it's interesting, I had Ruth Richardson on the show last week, and you would expect Ruth to be very, and she was on just such an issue. And I asked her the obvious question, which was, so when are you going to start your changes in superannuation? She was putting out the case of why superannuation should be changed and its funding, obviously. And she backed away from the idea that the current generation receiving national superannuation should be part of the solution. Do you agree with her?
2: No, I'm not. What does she exactly mean by that?
0: Well, what she meant by that is that she had no means or income testing, no means testing for those currently in receipt of national superannuation.
2: Well, I'd means test it, and I'd do it pretty quickly.
0: So you're saying that Ruth Richardson's answer is no answer at all, basically?
2: I just sit there and I think about it. At the end of the day, someone's going to pay, and my preference would be not to see a big burden of who pays borne on the next generation of taxpayers.
0: Right,
2: So the sooner we move to raising the age of entitlement by the 67, the better. The sooner we move towards means testing, the better.
0: So when you talk about means testing, are you talking about income testing, asset testing, or both?
2: Well, this is where you get the complications in regard to what's workable versus what's desirable. Yeah, what we know now is, if you look at what goes on with the likes of the health sector, you're going to the retirement home, or if you're looking at eligibility for government assistance in regard to assistance in regard to health sort of stuff, there's means testing mechanisms that are already in place. Now, if we've got means testing mechanisms for areas of healthcare, why should we not have those same mechanisms in place for New Zealand superannuation?
0: They're slightly different, Cameron. I mean, in one aspect, I've stopped living in the family home and I'm now in full-time residential care as I prepare for the end of my life. And the other, I am still living a life, and now you're going to mean or your income or asset test me. The situations are slightly different, aren't they?
2: Yes, but the basic principle here, if you step back in regard to who should pay. And I guess my fundamental principle here, or what I believe in, is that there's a basic principle here in regard to looking after yourself, first and foremost, as opposed to looking towards the taxpayer to look after you.
0: No, I understand that explicitly. But I guess the other argument that comes back, and listen, I'm just, forgive me if I play devil's advocate here for a second, but the argument that comes back on this is, many of those people who would normally be income and asset tested currently on national superannuation now would argue, I have been paying my taxes over the last 40 years. I am in this position because I have, to a degree, saved and made appropriate financial decisions. You're now going to deny me a benefit, but we've got 400,000 adult New Zealanders currently on welfare, almost 400,000, and they are contributing what to the country? So why shouldn't I receive national superannuation as a generic benefit, given it's my taxes that have got us to this point?
2: Well, I guess then the argument is that, you say you pay sufficient taxes. Well, I can debate that, because I can say, well, look,
0: you didn't pay enough.
2: I had to pay for an education. We faced this thing, these things called, you go through university now, and university is not free.
0: Agreed.
2: Well, for a certain generation, it was free.
0: Yep. But not all the people who earned over the money have been to university, can I say, Cameron? It's a very small percentage
2: But a whole lot of the people have had the benefit of booming asset prices. So house prices across New Zealand, what have they risen on average in the past 30-odd years? 6.5%. Which has been great for a certain segment of the population, it hasn't been great for the youngest segment of the population, it now needs to actually buy a house. So it swings and roundabouts here, Michael, in regard to what's actually going on. And the whole argument that people say, well, I've paid taxes all my life, I think it's a weak one. Because I can point back that maybe you didn't pay enough tax, because you look at the infrastructure across New Zealand, you look at the fact that people got a free education. We can go down that route, and it's
0: In your own mind, though, because I think you're representative of mainstream economist sentiment in this country, and that's the reason why, another reason why we're talking to you. But in your view, where would you, what sort of income, what sort of asset level are you talking, or are you talking, I assume, a sort of a gradual phase out to what, $160,000, $150,000, $100,000? Of income before you start to appreciate into super, or even less than that?
2: I haven't done the numbers on that sort of stuff yet. The only thing is that if, where I sit is in principle, is that New Zealand superannuation needs to be means testing. Yeah, we can have the debate about that level, where that level sort of sits. But yeah, in my world, I've got an awful lot of other things to look at and associate.
0: No, that's fair enough. But I guess I'm just been in politics long enough to know that the devil's in the detail, you know. So, yeah. No, and so your argument is basically a principled argument at the moment, and then we can argue about where you're going to draw the line.
2: Exactly.
0: Yeah, no, and good on it. Cameron, I have really enjoyed this conversation. You are always have an insight that sets us up for the next conversation, basically. So thank you very much, and have a great Matariki weekend.
2: Oh, I'm looking forward to heading down south and jumping on some snow.
0: Oh, good on you. Which one are you thinking of?
2: Oh, I'm looking at Mount Dodson at the moment.
0: Mount Dodson, remind me. Is that around Fairlie and Tekapo, around that area, is it?
2: Yep, yeah. So what you find is that when you ex-Central Otago boy, right? So, yeah, typically Queenstown, Wanaka, sort of stuff, but it tends to be a bit of a jungle people. Around this sort of time of year.
0: Yeah, that's right. Yeah. No, you're right.
2: You're getting hindered in the Mackenzie country.
0: Don't break anything, Cameron. That's all I'll say. Have a great weekend, mate. Look after yourself. All right, Cameron Bagri, he's done a very good job, hasn't he, putting some insight into that. I'm just going to turn the heater off. It's very warm in here suddenly, all of a sudden. It's 20 to 1.
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2: The Right Honourable Winston Peters, leader of New Zealand First, warmly invites you and your family to the campaign launch public meeting at 2 p.m. on Sunday the 19th of July at the Dewdrop Event Centre in Monaco. 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The New Zealand First campaign launch public meeting, 2 p.m. at the Dewdrop Event Centre in Monaco, Sunday 19th of July. For more information, see nzfirst.nz. 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
4: I've just read something. Can I just say to Audrey Young, who's written Inside Politics for the New Zealand Herald, thank you. Not thank you for indulging me or anything like that, but thank you for just being honest, as you always have been. I knew Audrey. She just entered the Parliamentary Press Gallery at the New Zealand Herald, oh God, just as I was leaving. She was the daughter, or is obviously the daughter still, of Venn Young, who was the National Party Member of Parliament for Waitotara, and

deepest, darkest, bluest rural electorate, just north of Whanganui, Waitotra, in those days. Anyhow, his daughter went into journalism. God, and I've, I know. I've got two daughters who are thinking going down that line too, and I'm going, oh, what is that between dad goes into politics, but the daughters go into journalism. So I'm desperately trying to head them off before the pass on that one. Anyhow, you will be aware that this time last week, I was involved in, well, the announcement was made on Sean's show on what, Friday morning. And I attracted, I have to say, from a couple of women. Heather Duplessis Allen, and Andrea Vance, the most vitriolic of commentary. For the suggestion and for having the temerity to even think about entering public life, which sort of told me they didn't know me very well, A, because I was in public life. In fact, I am the top polling councillor in Otago and led a team to effectively capture the Otago Regional Council, what, 8 months ago? And a team that has just introduced a 0% rate increase. Zero. I think we're the only council in New Zealand that's done that. Oh, yes, we are. But anyhow, and so in a piece that she has just written on that particular issue, Audrey Young, the New Zealand Herald political reporter, she publishes a piece that New Zealand Herald send out across, it's probably the most influential email that they send in any given year, week, sorry. And it's just come out, and it's headlined, and I'll just read it to you, Michael Laws v. Women. And I'm going, oh, God. And I'll read it to you, but that's the headline, Michael Laws v. Women. And I, so I'm apparently 50% I'm opposed, or somewhere along the line, I've antagonised or I'm opposed by 50% of humanity. Well, 48% or 49.9%. There is that bit. You know what I mean. Here we go. I'll read it to you. The announcement that Michael Laws, broadcaster, Otago Regional Councillor and former National and New Zealand First MP will be standing again for New Zealand First this election unleashed a backlash amongst commentators with particular reference to his age and gender. The two strongest reactions were from Newstalk ZB's Heather Duplessis Allen, who said in the Herald on Sunday it was desperate to be resurrecting a politician from last century, and Andrea Vance on a withering piece in the Sunday Star Times where she dubbed Winston Peters' candidates a toxic manosphere and an algorithmic collection of outrage merchants, culture war hobbyists, and men convinced Western society is on the brink of collapse and they're only one homemade podcast away from saving it. Other retreads include ex-Labor Minister Stuart Nash and ex-National Minister Alfred Naro. So this is true so far. Well, not the observations necessary, but the fact that those observations were made. Well, this week, and this is also true, Laws hit back at critics during a show on the platform where he is an internet broadcaster. He suggested they were in perpetual menopause for commentary he could only ascribe to an Atipodean equivalent of Trump derangement syndrome and being liberal lovies of inner city Auckland and Wellington who despise anyone who doesn't live like them, which is also true. That's what I did say. And then this is her observation, Audrey Young's. At the risk of annoying the sisterhood, I would say New Zealand First could do a lot worse than getting Laws back into Parliament. Having observed his work closely last century, he was a formidable political operator. Yes, he can be offensive in the way he expresses his views, but he is a thinker and he's more than willing to engage with people he disagrees with, usually in a civil manner. And by the way, he wrote one of the most amusing political memoirs ever produced in New Zealand, The Demon Profession. Thank you, Audrey. So that's Audrey's comment from the New Zealand Herald. And I just want to say I am not looking at going into Parliament to collect material for The Demon Profession 2.

0: although I have a suspicion it will simply accumulate and ag. And yes, I will be looking to writing that memoir as well. But just saying, if elected. Mark, welcome to the show. Good afternoon to you.
1: Hey, Michael. Yeah, I've done quite a deep dive into solar and batteries and stuff, but I think you need like a holistic approach. I still think we need, as consumers, we need our own power company back 100% to give us the cheapest power we can get in this country. And really, that's the aim of everything, isn't it? To get the cost of living prices down. People don't really care how you get it, where it comes from. It just needs to be as cheap as it can be.
0: I agree with you, but I'm just worried that the upfront costs immediately take it away from the ordinary Kiwi from being able to afford, Mark.
1: Well, I think the prices are coming down and there's new technology coming on, specifically
0: $25,000, mate. It's not coming down. An awful lot of money.
1: We're getting ripped off as far as that goes. I mean, the guy Mike Casey's pointed out that we're paying basically twice as much as they are in Australia, so the government needs to look at getting the cost of that down too, probably in buying in bulk and, you know, getting involved in that. But the power you generate also needs to be owned by you. If we're still going to have these power companies outside basically giving you nothing for the power you're generating off your roof, that's going to be a loss to the consumer, really. To me, we need our own power company, and you could join up with solar, and the power is yours and the companies to sell, which you profit from, rather than going to an external power company and then they generate profits off that. That's what I'm saying. It needs to be, it's not just one thing. There's so many variables involved in getting solar and battery, depending on where you live, depending on your household, depending on your climate, you know, all these factors are involved. But at the end of the day, we need to own a power company. That's what I'm saying
0: we own
1: half of them.
0: Yeah,
1: half of them.
0: We own more than half. We are the primary shareholder of what, 3 Gentailers in this country?
1: Yeah. And what's their motive, it's profit, isn't it? They
0: of
1: operate
0: course it is.
1: On
0: they are driven by the profit motive. That's the nature
1: and
0: of
1: what
0: these,
1: I'm saying is we need a power company that's owned by the consumers, that its only purpose is to give us the cheapest power. There's not much point in like us paying these huge power bills and the profits go back to the government or go to overseas owners or go to shareholders, and then we get sort of a subsidy back to put a couple of solar panels on the roof. That's what I'm saying. It needs to be a holistic overview of the whole electricity market as far as consumer goes, to lower the cost of living and to actually give us cheaper power prices. And I think solar is a part of that, but it's not the whole deal.
0: No. Well made. Point well made, Mark. Thank you very much for it. Ta. Listen, just before I go, and I've got 8 minutes. Have I got 8 minutes? Or do I? We've done our ads for this hour, have we? Oh, I've got one more ad break, so I'm going to have to make this quick then. Can I just introduce you to Andy Winatana, who was 46 years of age, the managing director of 2 construction companies or businesses in Hawke's Bay, and a community voluntary worker who took his Māoriness quite seriously, really, and so wanted to help Māori men who were not in good circumstances. And so he was also a community and voluntary worker with incarcerated or Māori prisoners as well. And one night in February, not of last year, the year before, he was enjoying himself at a hospitality establishment in Ahiriri, or Port Ahiriri, which is in Napier, and coming out of one of the bars and restaurants and bistros that service that particular area. And so I think I used to know it when I was growing up there as the Iron Pot. But there he was, and he was now walking back after enjoying himself with his mates and going home to his wife, to his 4 kids, and to his 2 stepkids. There you go. 46 years of age. He has the unfortunate experience, and life-changing, obviously, of meeting Jay Aranui, a 21-year-old mongrel mob associate, And we've got to remember it's summer in Napier, and Jay Aronui is drunk and he's drugged. And he's been trying to get into some of those establishments in Port Ahuriri. And he's been trying to get into some of those establishments in Port Ahuriri that Andy Winatana and his friends have been drinking at or having a meal. And he's aggressive and he's been turned away from most of them because it's obvious that he's drunk and he's drugged and he's aggro and he's angry. And this is fairly typical behaviour, so we keep those people away. And he was. He also, therefore, having been declined, decides to make mongrel mob symbols and starts barking like a dog and all those sorts of things to indicate that he was a threatening individual, but that only made sure that the bouncers who had turned him away certainly weren't going to be changing their mind anytime soon. Winatana is going home. There's Andy. Andy's going home. And then he has the misfortune to intersect his path with the angry mongrel mob associate Jay Aronui, 21 years of age. They are captured on CCTV, so what I'm about to tell you has been captured on CCTV, that they talk briefly, and Winatana's got his hands in his pockets. There's no observation of any angry exchange between them, but there's a bit of a chat. It's likely that Andy Winatana was trying to defuse the situation because he was used to dealing with prisoners in an aggro situation. Oh, it is important just for the point of view of the story, which is true, that he was wearing a blue T-shirt. A blue T-shirt. Aronui is not pacified, and he king hits Andy Winatana, who falls down, hits his head on the road, which just runs through that particular area, collapses, and he dies in Napier Hospital. 2 days, or Hawke's Bay Hospital, 2 days later. Aronui, having hit him and left him for unconscious, stalks off, still angry, and when arrested, tells police that he was angry because he was on drink and drugs, and he was in a happy-ass mode, but he just decided to king hit. He still wanted a fight. And so he hit a defenceless man and killed him. Now, apparently, because Winatana's blue shirt had offended him, because, of course, a mongrel mob wears red and Black Power wears blue, and he made a whole series of derogatory comments, we now know, because he admitted to them, before smacking Winatana, Andy Winatana, in the head and killing him. Now, all this had its postscript in the Napier High Court in front of Justice Paul Radich. He killed a man, he was drunk, he was angry, he was an associate of the mongrel mob, and he ended the life of a dad and a businessman and a person who did good in the wider Hawke's Bay community. What do you think would be the sentence for somebody who commits such a senseless, violent, and finally murderous, or in this particular case, he was convicted of manslaughterish act? Answer: 3 years and 7 months in prison. 3 years and 7 months. No non-parole period, so he'll be eligible for parole after 15 months. This, can I just say, is the New Zealand justice system, where it decides that killing somebody is really only worth 15 months incarceration, no matter how productive they might be, no matter how well connected to their community and to their family, no matter how decent and loving and loyal and contributory to society at large. Killed by a piece of scum that now will serve 15 months in prison, and presumably in his bizarre, violent and antisocial world will be accorded some status for having done so. And we wonder why we all have lost faith in the justice system of this country. To Andy Winatana and your whānau and family, can I offer my deepest condolences on behalf of just about everybody, can I say? But the fact that you were denied justice as well is surely the ultimate insult too. Those are my thoughts. You have a very good weekend. Look after yourselves. I'll be back again on Monday. Bye-bye.
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1: 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I'll be at the Majestic on Durham, 6:30pm. 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
7: Just to remind you, The Platform is on the internet. 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
1: In this update, a line of police officers have pushed out crowds of clubgoers from Auckland's Karangahape Road overnight. Jordan Dunn has more.
2: Police say they responded to reports of fighting at a bar about 12:30 a.m. where they arrested one person. Shortly after, more fighting broke out, with management closing the bar, which had about 500 patrons at the time. Police say they brought in additional forces, culminating in one person charged with assaulting police.
1: Images from last night show a contingent of some 20 officers guarding the entrance to Studio The Venue. Trade lies at the heart of New Zealand's rapidly evolving relationship with India. Prime Minister Narendra Modi departed our shores last night after spending the day with Chris Luxon, business leaders and members of the Kiwi Indian community. The two leaders have agreed to a strategic partnership in doubling two-way trade by 2030. Air New Zealand Chair Dame Therese Walsh says we're already seeing momentum with the new free trade agreement.
3: This is not just a long-term commitment between two countries to sell to each other. It is a long-term commitment to build things together.
1: Fears bird flu on our shores could unravel years of conservation work. The highly contagious H5N1 strains killed millions of birds globally, with 8 confirmed cases now in Australia. No cases have been detected here yet, but the Department of Conservation's starting to vaccinate 5 native breeds through captive breeding. Auckland University Professor Diane Brunton says without the jab, the flu could kill off native species. Iran's Foreign Minister Abbas Araghchi has arrived in Oman for negotiations with the US over the Strait of Hormuz. Washington is demanding public assurance of free and safe passage of ships through the critical waterway. Meanwhile, US President Donald Trump has agreed to continue talks despite an escalation of hostilities this week. That's news.
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1: Good afternoon, team. Welcome in. Welcome to the platform. Leah Parnapper with you. Producer Kelly here as well. I always say this every day, don't I? Broken record, but it's a busy show. It is. Well, we're hoping it is. We've got some great people to catch up with. John Duffy, who is the CEO of Consumer New Zealand. Now, they have launched a new online hub and complaints portal to help travellers understand their rights when flights are delayed or cancelled, or your luggage goes missing, or any other airline issue that pops up. Because I tell you what, we don't really know what we're entitled to. Their research found that 90% of us, 90% of Kiwis, are not fully aware of our flight rights. And only three quarters of us rely on the airlines to explain it to us. I'm falling into that 90%. I don't really know exactly what I'm entitled to if my flight's delayed or cancelled or I've lost my luggage. So anyway, we'll talk about this portal. What is that going to achieve? The Motor Trade Association's released its election manifesto. This is the great thing about election year. Everyone's got an idea. And it's called The Road to Prosperity. I see what they've done there. They're laying out about 20 proposals that wants the next government, whomever this shall be, to adopt to help grow New Zealand's automotive industry and wider economy. So Lee Marshall, he's the big boss of the Motor Trade Association. I got all the big bosses on today, let me tell you. CEOs, founders, they all come here. And my next guest is also the big boss of her business. We're going to talk tenancy now. A tenancy advisor says more training should be provided to ill-equipped landlords on how to properly vet prospective tenants to avoid any rental properties being infiltrated by organised crime groups. Now, earlier this week, police seized, or was it last week? It was in the last week or so, seized over 1,500 cannabis plants from 17 suburban rental homes across West Auckland. They were being operated as grow houses. Several similar operations linked to Vietnamese organised criminals have increasingly caught the attention of law enforcement in recent years, and police are specifically urging landlords and property managers to be more vigilant about checking their properties. Landlords have an obligation to carry out due diligence on prospective tenants, and they risk being financially liable in the event of a fire or significant damage due to a tenant turning their house into a growing operation. I did not know that. My dodgy tenants burned down my rental because they've been growing pot. Why am I liable for it? I'm going to find out. Tenancy advisor, director and founder is Serena Gibbon. She says she has noted an increase in the number of requests from property owners inquiring about issues involving possible illegal drug activity in their rental properties. And she joins me now. Serena, good afternoon.
2: Hey, Leah.
3: Good afternoon. Thanks for having me. Not sure about the big boss part.
1: You are the big, yeah, the big kahuna. Come on.
3: Up here.
1: This is the founder and director. It's yours. Hey, before we jump into this, Serena, I was quite surprised to know that if there's a fire or significant damage due to the tenant turning my rental into a growing op, it's my fault. Is that right?
3: I'm not quite sure where that came from.
1: Did I get that wrong?
3: Well, if I think about it step by step, right? If a tenant is to intentionally damage your property, then they are fully liable under the RTA. There's not that 4 weeks rental insurance access ceiling if it is intentional damage. And I would classify, you know, a lot of the illegal activities that's been carried on, most likely they're not, will fall into that sort of intentional bucket. Enforcement and collection will be an issue if you're dealing with tenants who, you know, civil enforcement is hard enough as it is, and if this additional layer of organized crime involved, it's near impossible. This is a reminder that owners should have really robust insurance in place, and for the most part, I would expect, you know, if you have a mortgage on the property, part of the mortgage term would be for you to maintain adequate insurance. But I'll be honest with you, like, unless there's damage to third-party properties, I would consider the damage itself to be directly relating to the owner's interests and the owner's obligations to their financiers. So, yeah, I'm not quite sure where that comment
1: came
3: from. That's
1: all right.
3: Really.
1: All good. Well, let's look at this. How big is this problem? Are more landlords finding their rentals are being used for nefarious reasons?
3: Oh, look, listen, if you're a landlord out there listening to this, there's no, like, rampant criminal activities across all rental. Like, it's not that, right? It's simply that it is there is an uptick in the number of known or suspected criminal activities, and the police is sort of been very explicit about that for a while now. So there's been a trend in increase in sort of drug-related and coordinated drug-related activities at rental properties. Makes sense because that typically is aligned with the approach of organized crime, is that they need to be, like, organized crime needs to be nimble, needs to move very quickly. So rental property is a really good place, a really good setting for these drug activities. You can pack up and move away tomorrow without making any financial commitments or long-term financial commitments in the form of a mortgage to the place, right?
1: Yeah.
3: You have exclusive possession in exchange for, typically, when you look at it through the numbers, criminals are dealing with typically fairly affordable rent to give you that base to work from. And you can be very transitory as well. So it's all kind of aligned with the business model of drug activities, right?
1: Does there need to be training in the space, maybe, around how to support property managers and landlords to pick up on some red flags and clues that we could be unpacking?
3: Yeah. Absolutely. Just even within my own practice, I'm seeing a wee uptick in issues around forged identity documents.
1: Yes.
3: And, and they don't always pass the, these days a lot of property managers, to use a ID verifier. So they pop in the ID details, the reference numbers and the details, and check if it's verified or not. But human error still happens. We still see instances where well-meaning but very, very busy property managers get the ID put through a verification tool, and the tool comes back saying this is questionable, but they just simply did not pick up on it and nevertheless granted the tenancy to the person they couldn't verify. So that can happen. Some people don't even use an ID verifier. Some people are, and I think especially with the increased use in AI as well, it's becoming fairly easy for bad actors to forge identity documents.
1: Yeah, could imagine.
3: And they're just some simple telltale signs.
1: What about fake referees? You've mentioned that you've had clients ring a referee who didn't even seem to know who they were being asked about.
3: Yeah, that can happen. That can happen as well. So, like, one of the things to really think about when you're doing reference checks as well is capturing the information at the tenant end, where you have a good understanding of what is the tenant's relationship with that referee, right? How is this an employer? Is this an ex-landlord? How long has the tenant known that person for? Capturing that information, because it becomes a really quick and easy verification check for you when you do get in touch with that referee to say, hey, how do you know this tenant? How long have you known them for? And look out for how readily they come up with the answer, whether the answer they come up with actually matches what the tenant tells you. I've heard instances where I know, for example, a property management business has had across multiple tenant applications the same referee. But each time they ring, the referee is either a male voice or a female voice.
1: Oh, right? So, a little bit of acting. Okay.
3: And it's unless the different property managers handling all of these different tenancy application files are talking to each other and sharing that information, it's never going to be flagged, right? So it's just around being fairly wise around how you are architecting your referencing process and how you design your entire application so that it is very, very favorable and attractive for people who are looking for a home rather than criminals who are looking to be left alone.
1: Yeah. You encourage building relationships with neighbors. Is that so they can spy on your tenants?
3: It's a good word. Look, I think it's all, look, the way I see it is when you own or operate a rental property and fundamentally in exchange for the regular income by way of rent, you have to give away what we call exclusive possession to the tenant, right? So under the RTA, it's called quiet enjoyment. You can't interfere with the tenant's use of the property. That means for the most part, you have, as a landlord, you have to leave them alone. Mm. And I think when we think about what are our risks as property owners, you start appreciating that data points are really important to you. So when you are in a community where the surrounding neighborhood are, especially I would say homeowners rather than renters, so people who actually have skin in the game in the community, they tend to want their community to flourish in a certain way, right? Yeah. They tend to have more commitment to that community. I just think, you know, they could potentially be very good eyes and ears on the ground that you can utilize your insights to your advantage. So it's around fostering meaningful relationships with them, not so they could spy on your tenants because that's going to get you in trouble, but also so that they know who you are. If they have a concern about the way the premises is being used in a way that affects their interest, that they would reach out to you in the first instance. So you have that data point that you can potentially use to act on rather than being completely hands off. Not, you know, I deal with especially self-managing landlords who don't inspect their property regularly enough, who don't really know how their property is being used, who are very, very casual about allowing additional occupants onto their rental property, adult occupants in particular, onto their rental property without requiring those occupants to be a named tenant on the tenancy agreement so that they go through the usual vetting and so on and so forth. It is in situations where the owner simply has way too much trust in.
1: Wow. Yeah, shame. Yeah, I get it, yeah. At the same time, Serena, you've said you're warning landlords not to stereotype applicants based on ethnicity. What do you mean by that?
3: Well, I just mean any one of us is capable of being a criminal, not just the Vietnamese, right? Look, Leah, I'm glad you asked this question because I've have been aware about the sort of uptick in Vietnamese crime ring activities in, especially in Auckland, for some time. And I've always been really reticent about using my own platform to talk about it because I could never figure out how do I thread that needle to bring awareness to the issue without being xenophobic or without affecting the rights and use the enjoyment of ordinary law-abiding, good-intentioned Vietnamese renters and and owners in the sector, right? I'm an immigrant myself, and I'm very sensitive to those issues. I guess, you know, the police kind of had no choice but to characterize what's happening in the last 2 weeks. The police kind of had no choice but to sort of call it a Vietnamese crime ring because it is, in fact, a Vietnamese crime ring they're dealing with at the moment, right?
1: Yes.
3: But I think it's reminding everyone who is in the rental sector, not everybody bearing the same sort of last names is going to be growing weed on your property. It's really the onus is on you to really cleverly design the sort of questions you're going to be asking the tenant, the sort of questions you're going to be asking the referee that's going to give you the information you're going to need, the sort of signals you're going to be peeling your eyes out for. You know, one really obvious one is if someone is coming knocking on your door offering you over the odds for rent, they're offering to pay you more and they're offering to pay you more in cash, or they're offering to pay you a year in advance rather than, you know, I think the RTA limits it to 2 weeks in advance, but some tenants voluntarily pay owners a year in advance. You know, those instances, it's not a windfall sometimes. It's around, you know, like if those things happen, what I want to know is, are these people buying convenience or are they buying secrecy? Right?
1: Yes.
3: It's around being very discerning about how you're ingesting these external information to help you paint, like figure out who you are dealing with, because that's the biggest risk of being a landlord or a property manager is you are entrusting possibly a $1 million property and also all your obligations to the banks, to the lenders, because they have a security interest on your title.
1: Yeah.
3: You're entrusting all of that to a complete stranger.
1: Oh,
3: so how do you within do you within the privacy framework under existing laws, how do you maximize your ability to figure out who is this stranger?
1: Because on that Serena, you said, you know, you've got to ask the questions, but you do have to be careful, don't you? Because there are laws that state what you can and cannot ask. Does that make it difficult? Do we need a change there?
3: I don't think we need a law change there. I think we need a reckoning and a reset understanding of what privacy law in New Zealand does and doesn't do. The way I see it is the Privacy Act and all the information privacy principles available that property managers and landlords are bound to, they actually are not there to stop you from managing your risks. I think it is just being perceived incorrectly by the industry. When you apply the privacy law correctly, you can adequately manage your risk as an owner. What our privacy settings stopped you from doing is being unnecessarily nosy into tenants' private affairs. So you don't need to be nosy. You just need to know how to manage your risks and ask better questions.
1: Okay. Once someone is linked to organised crime in your property, you say your biggest problem isn't even the termination or the Residential Tenancies Act. Your biggest problem is personal safety. Have you seen this happen? Are we talking landlords being threatened?
3: No, I haven't seen it happen. That comment is off the basis of me being a complete wolf and genuinely afraid of dealing with criminals up front.
1: I see what you're saying. Yeah,
3: but it's just my view is you're better off stopping those people from getting your tenancy in the first place. Because once you're in there, my view is your RTA obligations and rights isn't even the number one issue, right? Because it's like, how do you even interact with someone who you know or suspect is involved with not just a criminal, but with organized crime? And for most of us, we simply... Number one, I probably don't have the backbones and the muscle strength, but also we just don't have the personal safety training in us to understand how do we deal with this. And,
1: police.
3: And when you make an... Yeah, police, and how quickly are they going to come out, right? What are some of the sort of hot temperature words you can use or hot words you can use to get the police to attend to your matter? You know, is it an emergency? Is it a genuine emergency? How do you position the issue so that you do get police support and attention ASAP? And even if the police gets involved, there is still that tenancy law mechanism you got to go through, because just because the police has come and taken your tenants away, that doesn't end the tenancy. You still have to follow a process.
1: So my rental's been turned into a lab, and the cops have taken away my grow at the growers, I would automatically think, well, great, my house is now rid of these buggers, and I can, once the cops have done their investigation and taken what they want, I can clean it up and rent it out. Are you telling me I can't?
3: Well, you've got to apply to the tribunal for possession, because nothing under the RTA says that a criminal renter has less rights.
1: Wowza. Serena, that's got to change, surely. Do you think?
3: Yeah, well, it's up to more clever people than me, but in terms of how it operates, the criminal jurisdiction doesn't crisscross over the civil, and if you're... Bad tenants still have rights, so...
1: Yeah, well, there's your problem right there.
3: You still have to get through the process.
1: Serena, you've also said we've got, you talked about quiet enjoyment, which is obviously what tenants want, and they're paying, so they should get. But you say we've also got very poor inspection culture, where a lot of the times it's literally going through the motion to maintain insurance cover. So what do you think needs to change there?
3: What it needs to change there is I want the landlords and property managers to be more intentional and strategic about the way they conduct inspections and see inspections as more than simply meeting your insurance requirements. You know, it's around being looking at, it's around doing much more than a simple walkthrough of the property. It's around keeping your eyes peeled for telltale signs of drug activities, having an understanding of what that may look like in real life. It's around maintaining a regular presence. You know, I know a lot of insurance policies require landlords to inspect once every quarter or three times a year, for example, and that's generally the inspection frequency operators stick to, right?
1: Yeah, but I
3: think if you are in a situation where you have reason to believe that the property is being used for unlawful purposes, which potentially could give rise to an application to end the tenancy, because the sooner you deal with it and the sooner you just get the tenant out, you're kind of ring fencing the damage, the knock-on effects on you, right? So if you're in a situation where you have wind that there could be something going on, do you have a mechanism in your business process in place that would allow you to ramp up your inspection frequency? And how do you navigate that with your tenant in when you think about relationship management? Because fundamentally, the RTA allows you to inspect once a month. No one's going to inspect once a month because you're not nuts, right? It is there to give you an additional piece of tool you can rely on to maintain presence. And fundamentally, it's, you know, if you are in a really unfortunate situation where you do have criminals living in your property, living on the premises and using it for unlawful purposes, the more you are there, the more it incentivizes them to move on. Because there's a reason why people don't rob a bank in the middle of the day, right?
1: Yeah. Because it's an interesting, because you mentioned, you're right, the law limits, of course you're right, you know the rules. The law limits routine inspections to once every 4 weeks with at least 48 hours notice and in between the hours of 7 in the morning and 8 at night. And, I mean, you're asking a bit of landlords to be more hands-on. Isn't that quite it's a big commitment, you know, if you had to ramp it up. But I suppose you're saying only if you've got a suspicion something is going on in your property. You know, if you've got good tenants, you don't need to go there once a month.
3: Yeah. And the message is use that power carefully.
1: Yeah, because they won't like that, that's for sure. You said instead of just, you know, walking around the house, because we had rentals for, our last one we had for 10 years, and before that we had another one for 5, and, you know, we had property, the first one, we looked after it because we knew another friend of ours had bought in on the house and he was living there, so that was fine. And then the last one we had was run by a property manager, and they checked it quarterly, and they just sent pictures of every room, and you know how they do it. And this is looking good. You're saying though, to better protect your property, they should be doing more than that, like looking in the sheds, poking your head through the roof, walk around the entire property, talk to neighbours. Do you think that should be part of it?
3: I think it's sensible, especially if there's reason to think that all is not well at the property. So it's around, you know, for property managers, it's around scaling your approach based on the context, based on what you see and what your risk register is telling you what could be happening at that property, right? Because fundamentally, if you're a property manager, you have obligations to the owner to look after the place. That's what you've contractually undertaken to do. If you're an owner, most often than not, you also, you know, you have obligation to yourself, obviously, but you also have obligation to preserve the value of the premises for the lender. So the lender maintains the security. You also have obligations to your insurer as well to make sure that you're taking care. And additionally, there's a specific provision under the RTA that requires, in most instances, for parties to a tenancy to mitigate their loss. So if it ever gets to a tribunal as well, if matters ever get to a tribunal on issues around damages and so on and so forth, I think sometimes a reasonable question for the adjudicator to be asking the landlord is, when did you know and what did you do to mitigate the to preserve your position and mitigate the loss? And if you don't have a very good, credible answer for that, that could essentially compromise what you can, what you will be awarded by the tribunal.
1: Gosh, so that's a bit rough, isn't it, Serena? Yeah. Like, you've got a lot of people that, well, you know, they just want to, you know, rent a roof out, put a roof over the head of some people, and
3: yeah, that's why it should have never been called a passive income. There's nothing passive about owning and operating a rental business.
1: Serena,
3: it's onerous and hard.
1: Stop passive people. You got to work it. It's a work. It's a business.
3: Yeah, it's work, guys.
1: Yeah, yeah. Well, okay, Serena, so you're saying then, look, I'm not disagreeing with you, but I'm just saying, so you see having a rental as it's a business. You've got to run it as a business, right?
3: Absolutely, absolutely.
1: So
3: and
1: then
3: the
1: what
3: people
1: do you,
3: who get burnt are the people who don't treat it seriously.
1: So what do you think then if the next government comes in and they want to take away the... you know, being able to claim on the insurance interest on your mortgage rebate, which businesses,
3: are you advocating
1: which business
3: for a regime change?
1: Well, no, I'm not. But I'm saying if it's a business and businesses can do that, we're not getting a free ride, are we? We're not.
3: No, look. I just, if we're talking about interest deductibility and removal
1: yeah.
3: of that. And listen, Leah, I think in the lead up to an election, you ought to be more careful about the effect you have with the platform you have. But I get what you're saying. Look, I think if we're talking about interest deductibility, I'm really against it, because I think essentially what that is telling property owners and property investors is that you get to privatize all of your loss. And we're going to make you socialize all of your gain. And I think fundamentally that is upside down. Fundamentally, that's inherently unfair.
1: But and businesses can do that. And you just said it's a business.
3: It is a business. And I think this is the philosophical mismatch, right? Because when we talk about the RTA and the landlord's obligation to the tenant, we love talking about it being a business. Right. But when we are talking about the tax rules setting the camp that promotes interest deductibility. What is it called? Interest limitation, they call it. And I want to be really clear, I'm not for it, because I think that's philosophically a mismatch to the messaging within the tenancy law framework, is that it is a business. But when you go to the tax side of it, if you're singling out property owners and say, for tax purposes, we're not going to treat you as a business, then that is not in lockstep with what we're doing in the tenancy law side of things, right? So I do think there needs to be a cohesiveness there if you don't want to risk owners feeling like they're not part of New Zealand.
1: Oh, I think we might be. I think we're arguing for the same thing. So you're for it or you're against it?
3: I agree with you.
1: Yeah, I'm for it too.
3: I'm against interest limitation. I think it creates division. I think, but look, I also think it is a very surgical policy approach to stop people from buying more rental properties and encourage people to spend more money on repair and maintenance, because those will be deductible. If that's the decision of the country and the decision of the government at the time, yeah, so be it. But let's not dress this up as about being leveling the playing field. It is a punitive tax policy that is not in lockstep with what we're trying to do in the tenancy law space.
1: Yeah, good stuff. Hey, I've got a couple of questions. I've got a question here, Serena, if you don't mind. It's from Nick, who says, can you ask where they get... He said, ask about clean skins. Oh, so I thought, what is a clean skin? I know that's a type of...
3: What is a clean skin?
1: I was confusing with clear skin, which is a bottle of wine. But anyway, says where they get someone with a clean record to secure a tenancy, then let it out to others. Have you heard of that?
3: So there are two ways to do that. Number one is sublet, right? So
1: sublet,
3: you as a landlord can stop a tenant from subletting the property. Subletting is a high risk, high reward endeavor. I definitely advise in general, I'd advise landlords to enter into it with their eyes wide open, because yeah. subletting would take away a lot of your control. Yeah. Another way of doing it is, but you get rewarded very highly for it, potentially. Another way,
1: people paying, right?
3: Yeah. more income certainty, right? But you can see a lot of problem with that. I mean, I just dealt with one this morning regarding a sublet that had pushed the property into a boarding house, and there's just some complicated issues there that the original landlord is not aware of. There's another way this can happen is basically a bunch of tenants come into the tenancy arrangement, but only one tenant is the applicant, because this tenant is perceived as being having more merit than others, that they'll pass the vetting easier, right? I think it's really sensible, and more agencies are doing it. It's really sensible for agencies to insist that any adult tenant who is any adult person living on the premises is a named tenant on the application and the tenancy agreement. I just think when you have a situation where only one tenant takes the lease and essentially has flatmates on the tenancy agreement, and the flatmates are not technically tenants within the tenancy law framework, that just exposes the landlord to way too much risk with not much financial and business upside from my point of view. If that is the case, if you are going to enable more than one adult tenant on your premises, I encourage you guys to make it a requirement that everybody gets named on the tenancy agreement.
1: Yes,
3: and
1: yes.
3: everybody passes your vetting process.
1: That's a good call, Serena. And we luckily didn't get into any trouble, but we did that. We just had one person on the tenancy agreement, and she came in with four other people. And then over the next two years, some came and went, and she just replaced them with people we didn't know, and we didn't vet.
3: And luckily,
1: they were all good. So, but I can see now the naivety of what we did. It just could have turned to, the proverbial.
3: We're just not in that world anymore. You know, when you and I were little whippersnappers, we used to be so trusting and lovely to each other. We're just not in that world anymore.
1: Serena's young, by the way. I love that she says, yeah, we are. She's putting us together in that. I love it.
3: We're like the same vintage.
1: You're the same vintage. Serena, look, to wrap this up, my love, what would be your, for landlords listening now, what's the simple things you could start doing today that would better protect your property?
3: Go do an inspection.
1: Yeah.
3: Go do an inspection with your eyes wide open. Look at it through a different lens. Go in with the mindset that you're there to protect your interest. You're not there to meet your insurer's requirements. You'll be surprised at how different you conduct that inspection when you have that mindset switch. You'll become a lot more curious. You'll look at things you never looked at before, and you'll ask questions that you never asked before. I think that's really important when you think about what are fundamentally your obligations when you are a property owner.
1: Yeah. Always interesting, Serena, and very informative. Thank you so much. Next time we'll get to see you. We'll do it on the vid. Next time we'll get to see each other.
3: Yes. Love to. Yeah. I'm always so happy when I see you.
1: Oh, bless you. That is fantastic. Serena Gibbon, she's the founder, told you she's a boss lady, founder and director of Tenancy Advisory. B says, Leah, we have an investment property down south managed by a property manager, but we did our own due diligence, getting numbers of neighbours. We visit the property to check anything that can wreck a house, fireplace, taps, hot water, cylinder. We use our common sense and also keep in contact with our tenants privately. It's our business. Says B, business B. Brenda, I've got a confession. You were way better than us. I mean, I have to say, we were quite lucky. We must have had the tenancy gods looking after us, because when I look back, we did some pretty dumb things. Like I said, we had one woman. She went through the vetting process with flying colours, and we put this, a five-bedroom house in her name, because she said, I've already got people coming with me. And we're like, yeah, sure. I mean, you had Serena, B. I didn't know who these people were except this one woman. Luckily, she kept them all kind of, she kept them all in check. And when one moved out or a couple moved out, she said, don't worry, I will get someone else in. Found out, we did find out through our property manager that they were. Now, this must, whether this had much to do with it, I think it might have. They were a good Christian group. They were all, and she got all her Christian friends to come and take rooms. And apparently there wasn't even a TV. I said, what? Too busy in church. I said, well, they're fine. So luckily nothing happened. One person that moved in the end, he ended up being a little bit of a pain in the backside, but it was nothing. But things could have gone awfully wrong. And, you know, and you've also kept in contact with the tenants privately, even though you've got a property manager. Now, here's something our property manager always told us. Now, if this rings true with any of you, love to hear from you. 0800 debate 5050. And also like to hear from renters as well. My property manager that we had for well over 10 years, he said, don't let the tenants know who you are. Not me and not because I'm Leah Panapa. He said, don't tell them. They'll find you on

0: years, and they were like, oh, you're the owner. You're the owners. And we're like, yeah, bugger, you've met us. And they said, oh, thanks for building this deck. It's going to make such a difference. And we said, yeah, that's why we're doing it for you. Do you know what she said? She goes, hey, well, that's great, but could you put a window in my bedroom? Just a bigger one. And could you put a window here? It's a bit dark. And the lounge. And I said, no, it doesn't work like that. And he said, my landlord, my property manager said, see, that's why you don't go around there. They'll want. Anyway. Teresa says, Leah, we always maintain the gardens and mow the lawns. Best way to keep an eye on things. Hey, that's a good thing, eh? That's clever. There you are saying, don't worry, I'll come round. I'll do the gardens, I'll do the lawns. And secretly, you're watching what they're doing. Just like I said to Serena, you know, get to know the neighbours. Get them to spy for you. It's all a learning curve, Leah. Sometimes it's a steep curve, other times it's pretty easy. We were petrified to get into this rental market, but the property manager has his job and we have ours. It's our home, not the property manager's, right? Leah, property managers will say that so you can't complain to the owner about them. Well, that could be a flip side to it. Could be. I have to say, though, again, we must have had the property gods looking over us, because our property manager, tell you what, was a bloody great guy. He was a very, very good guy, and the tenants liked him as well. Just lucky. Maybe we were lucky. All right, we've got to move into the break. 0800 33 2283. We are back shortly on the platform.
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0: Well, it's always interesting catching up with Serena Gibbon from her own company there, Tenancy Advisor, because we have had a couple of big seizures of cannabis in grow houses in West Auckland, 17, in fact, 17 cannabis grow houses and rental properties. They seized 1,500.

and 32 cannabis plants. I have to admit, though, you know, we never had a lot of rentals. Never. Only had two rental houses ever. And that was probably my biggest fear was, well, my biggest fear was, you know, not actually having some rent, that people weren't going to rent it. But turning it into, firstly, a meth. Remember, quite a while back, meth houses, that was a real big problem. Probably still is, to be honest. But also growing cannabis. I did worry about that as well. Serena says that many self-managing mum and dad landlords, which is what we fell into, are ill-equipped to spot organised crime. Well, and that's a fair call. I mean, it sounds harsh. She's saying that we're ill-equipped. You know, you think you go through the right processes. You get a property manager or you do it yourself. We didn't want to do it ourselves because we thought, even though we lose a bit of weekly rent, you know, because they get a cut, you can negotiate the cut, you know, whatever percentage. I don't know. I don't know all the laws and the rules around it. Yes, I could familiarise myself with it. But, you know, there's companies out there that do it. That's what they do. So we always had a property manager, whereas my sister... Her and her husband in Christchurch have a few rental properties, and they do it all themselves. And they've always, you know, they've just been hands-on. And I think over the years, they've probably had one or two issues. Otherwise, great tenants that are there long-term. I think it's because they do have that personal touch with them. We just chose not to go down that route. Anyway, she says most mum and dad landlords are ill-equipped. Maybe I think we trust people too much. Landlords do have a legal responsibility to carry out a proper tenant vetting. And I asked this, but this is what she had said in an earlier interview, and then Serena went, oh, where did that come from? And could be financially liable if a property is badly damaged. Anyway, Serena has said once organised crimes are in the rental, personal safety becomes a bigger issue than ending the tenancy. Isn't that interesting? She said that if your tenant, it is, you know, it's established that they are doing criminal, you know, nefarious whatnots in your rental, and the cops turn up and they bust them and they take them away, that doesn't end the tenancy. What was Serena's line, which I actually thought was quite cool? She goes, Leah, even criminals have rights. Yeah, well, you know what? That's our problem. That's our problem right there. I'm sorry. I'm not sorry, not sorry. If my tenants in my last house had been growing weed, and actually our house would have been perfect to grow weed because we had this great under part of the house that ran completely underneath it, and you entered it from the outside. And I think they just, well, we did check in there, don't you worry. We didn't, our property manager did. But we had a roof cavity as well. You see, we got quite a big roof cavity up there. So they could have if they wanted to, is what I'm saying. But if they had done, and then, you know, police busted them, I'm sorry, they're out. I'm chucking their stuff on the lawn. They're not coming back in. Apparently, though, I would be breaking the law. Isn't that crazy? Geez, I'd love it if anyone's had that issue. We just can't kick out bad people, can we? We can't kick out anyone. She believes landlords and property managers need better training to identify warning signs, and they include IDs that can't be verified, referees who don't know basic details about the applicant, the same referee appearing on multiple applications, sometimes a different person answering the phone. Gibbons says landlords should double-check references rather than relying on just a quick phone call. She believes the industry has a poor inspection culture, with many inspections done simply to satisfy the insurance requirement. Landlords should inspect thoroughly, look in the shed, roof spaces, outside the property, and increase inspections if concerns arise. Because you can do it once a month. Most only do it once a quarter. And you've got to give them at least 48 hours notice. And there's an between 7 a.m. and 8 p.m. So, you know, there's a few restrictions. Can't just bowl on up and say, I'd like to have a look in the shed, thanks. She encourages landlords to build relationships with the neighbours. I must say, we did introduce ourselves to the neighbours and give them our number, and said, look, if there's any issues with these new tenants, give us a call. We never heard from

0: from them. So we did do that, but we never checked in with them. It was like, here's our number. If they do something dodgy, give us a call. She says they are often the best source of information if something doesn't look right, which obviously makes sense. Although you might be creating a few curtain-twitching tattletales, you know? And people do treat people that rent differently. I've been on the end of that stick, and it's not nice. So if you do build up, it's good to build relationships with the neighbours of your rental, but obviously don't say, I want you to tattletale on them all the time, because people that own houses that live next door to renters, they do, I'm going to say it, they look down, many of them look down to renters. I rented for years and years. And even when I moved in with my now husband, we rented. Really nice little townhouse. And we had owners all around us. We were the only renters in this little road. I thought nothing of it. We were very quiet. You're going, no, you weren't, Leah. But you partied all the time. We did party all the time. But we went out to party in the old days. And we'd go out at 10 and come back at 4. Can't do that now. So, but we never, you know, very rarely do we have parties at our house. We went out. So we were good. But I remember asking the neighbour if she could put her children onto the either other side of the house on the weekends to play, or not let them out at 6 a.m. to ride their bikes under our bedroom window. And her words to me were, we own our house and you're just a renter. I'm not lying. I stood in the doorway for once, didn't know what to say, just my jaws open. I said, excuse me? She said, well, the difference is, you see, we own our house and you rent and we're a family. And if my kids want to play outside at 6 in the morning under your window, that's fine. So for those who don't know me well, I took a deep breath, and when she left, her hair was blown right back and she didn't let her kids out till about 8 o'clock. I was only speechless for about 10 seconds and then I just gave her full barrels. Anyway, so I know that I know some homeowners look down at renters. I hear people say, oh, they're only renting. They're only renters. Oh, they're renters. We were all renters once. Where was I? Now this was interesting. Didn't Serena, bless her, she got a little bit squeamish? Did you get a bit squeamish when I said don't stereotype applicants? Because there's a Vietnamese crime ring happening in Auckland. And so she said, make sure you don't stereotype Vietnamese because of these recent grow houses that are linked to this Vietnamese organised crime groups. And by the way, Melissa Derby, has reminded landlords that the Human Rights Act 1993 makes it illegal to discriminate against tenants based on race, ethnicity, nationality, or other protected characteristics, sex, are you religious, non-religious? So basically you can't discriminate at all. So hopefully there's not that going on at the moment. Leah, when I had rentals, quite a few years ago, we had a special phone number to check if the tenants were good. That was so good. It saved the landlords a lot of hassle. Would not be allowed nowadays, says Ricky. So hang on, who had the special phone number? So we had a special phone number to check if the tenants were good. Who called who? They called you? Neighbours called you? Oh, Vicky, give me more. I don't know, it's kind of not working today. My head's a bit... Also, Leah, we don't need the property agent hiring a tradie to fix the job that we can do, considering we have a plumber and a builder in the family. Fair call. Leah, the biggest problem I'm finding as a landlord is not the tenant, it's the bloody property manager. Hassling tenants over existing damage, lost the keys, just generally being blowholes to my tenant. Well, that, Nick, is not cool. And they work for you. I don't need to tell you that. So you just fire his backside and get another one. Brenda says, 0800, are you a good tenant? Yeah. 0508, I'm being a very good tenant. All right, team, we've got to grab our last break. Good texts. We are back shortly on the platform.
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10: The psychology of the woke left in relation to cycle lanes is that everyone should be able to do everything. 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
1: In this update, the weigh-in for the North Canterbury hunting competition is underway. The competition, which raises funds for community causes, has drawn ire from advocates for its feral cat category and child participation. Christchurch Animal Saves' Sarah Jackson says several people will be protesting at the weigh-in.
2: For the same purposes of year after year, seeing people glorifying the killing of animals and, in particular, children being subjected to violence toward animals and animal cruelty.
1: Event organisers argue it contributes to conservation and says rural children are already exposed to hunting in their everyday lives. Pet owners are being urged to consider writing up a plan for what happens to their fur baby after they're gone. Research from Trustee and Estate Service Public Trust reveals more than 90% of those surveyed did not include their pets in their will. Public Trust's Lindsay Francis says people don't give it enough thought.
3: People often think that someone else is going to take care of that pet and they don't always have the conversation. The other thing is that people think that they might outlive their pet.
1: Iran's Foreign Minister Abbas Araghchi has arrived in Oman for negotiations with the US over the Strait of Hormuz. Washington is demanding public assurance of free and safe passage of ships through the critical waterway. Meanwhile, US President Donald Trump has agreed to continue talks despite an escalation of hostilities this week. Concerns a lack of social connection is making kids less happy. The World Happiness Report finds happiness has declined among Kiwi youth and links it to social media usage. We're also among the worst performing nations for youth well-being. Upside Youth Mentoring CEO Jenny Horst says parents can use school holidays to connect with their kids.
4: Your child, your teenager, might not be expressing their need for you. Indeed, they really deeply need you in their life and need that social emotional connection.
1: That's news.
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1: Hello, team. Good to see your smiley faces today. I hope everything is going all right. You are with me, Leah Parnapper, producer Kelly here on the platform. Very quickly, Vicky says, Leah, I was the Landlords Association in our area. We used to catch up once every couple of months, and that was the best thing. Oh, that's a good association. Just all check in with each other. 0800 332 283 to get in touch with the show. Now, Consumer New Zealand has launched a new online hub and complaints portal to help travellers understand their rights when flights are delayed or cancelled, your luggage goes missing or other airline issues arise. Consumer says most of us don't know what we're entitled to. In fact, its research found 90% of New Zealanders aren't fully aware of their flight rights. 90%. While 3/4 of us rely on the airlines to tell us. Unlike Europe, airlines here aren't legally required. To tell passengers what their rights are when things go wrong. And look, things go wrong. That's not the issue. Earlier this year, Consumer presented a petition with more than 10,500 signatures to Parliament calling for airlines to be legally required to tell passengers about their rights when flights are disrupted. Joining me now is John Duffy, CEO of Consumer New Zealand. Hello, John.
2: Hey, Leah, how's it going?
1: Oh, it's good. How are you going now that winter's well and truly here?
2: I've got a work from home day today, so I'm snuggled up at home in my tracksuit pants, which is actually a nice way to be.
1: I've got my Uggs on, so snap. There you go.
2: Good.
1: John, why did Consumer feel the need to create this new flight rights portal?
2: Well, we've been campaigning for a while around the need for laws to force airlines to tell people what their rights are when a disruption occurs.
1: Yeah.
2: And so the portal kind of has two parts to it. Firstly, it tells you what your rights are. So if you're at the airport, something happens, the airline you're flying with cancels your flight, you can hop onto consumer.org.nz, work through what's happened to you and find out what you're entitled to, if anything. And, you know, spoiler alert, in some circumstances, you've just got to suck it up and the airlines have all the power. But in other circumstances, you have rights and airlines owe you money if you have to spend. And we can get into what those circumstances are. So the portal does one thing. It explains your rights to you. But in the process of campaigning for this, we've realised actually there's a real lack of information on actually what's going on out there. So we wanted to provide consumers the ability to tell us. Now, we're not an enforcement agency. We can't go and, you know, prosecute Air New Zealand or Jetstar or whoever it is. But the Commerce Commission can. They enforce the Fair Trading Act. And if we can put together enough evidence of what's going on and perhaps, you know, whether one airline's maybe doing better than another airline or worse than the other airline, we can put all that evidence to the Commerce Commission along with people who are, you know, willing complainants and people who'd be willing to provide evidence and hopefully get some enforcement action to, you know, overall help lift standards in the industry.
1: Yeah, nice. Your research says, as I said in the intro, and I was quite stunned when I read that, 90% of Kiwis don't fully understand their flight rights. Why do you think there's such a huge knowledge gap, John? Is it because it is on us, because we just haven't, you know, read the rules, we haven't, you know, we've just gone on, or is it by design by the airlines?
2: Well, I think the airlines not telling you what your rights are in a clear, coherent and timely manner is definitely on them. So they could very easily put something in their apps or email you or text you and tell you what your rights are when disruptions occur. And look, over the years I've been doing this job, the airlines have got better at communicating with people about the fact that disruptions are occurring.
1: Right.
2: But they haven't taken that extra step and said, for example, the cancellation of your flight has occurred because jet has fallen off the plane and it can't fly anymore. So that's a mechanical issue.
1: Yep.
2: Therefore, if you need to go and rent a car to get to, I don't know, let's say I'm in Wellington, let's say you need to get to Auckland and you have to be there, you know, for an event or something like that, and you decide, okay, I'm going to rent a car because I can't get any other flights, or I'm going to catch the train or the bus or whatever it is, the airline has to compensate you, along with the cost of your flight, it has to compensate you, reimburse you for the costs that you're put to because of their failure to deliver the service you've paid for.
1: See, I didn't know that.
2: It is a different story. Mm. It's a different story if a flight's cancelled because of something that's outside the control of the airline.
1: Like bad weather.
2: Would be bad weather, let's say a COVID pandemic shuts down all the airports in the country.
1: Yeah,
2: well, they don't have to refund you or reimburse you for any expense you put to because that's not within their control. And that's all very reasonable, but it's not like there's one law that you can go to look what's up. So some of your rights are contained in the Consumer Guarantees Act. Mm. Some of your rights are in Schedule 6 of the Civil Aviation Act. And

0: some of your rights are actually pursuant to international treaties that New Zealand has signed up to, namely the Montreal Convention, some of which has been ratified into New Zealand law and some of it, well, some of which hasn't. And look, I probably lost your listeners about three bullet points ago because that's how complicated it is, right? So you can't expect normal people who are,
1: yeah,
0: I know, at the airport and school holidays with screaming kids who discover that they're not allowed to, they can't fly to wherever they're going.
1: Yeah.
0: Exactly. They will just listen to what the airline tells them. And so if the airline neglects to tell them that those alternative arrangements that they therefore have to then have to pay for can be reimbursed, well, they'll probably just proceed on the basis that they had to, I don't know, cop an extra night's accommodation or whatever it is.
1: Yeah. If we look to Europe, they're of course, are much stronger passenger rights systems. Airlines are legally required to tell passengers what they're entitled to if a flight is delayed or cancelled. They provide things like meals or accommodation where required, and in some cases pay fixed compensation if the disruption is their fault. Is that the kind of thing you want to see here? Is this where you're aiming?
0: Well, I mean, you look at that and you go, geez, Consumer NZ, you're aiming pretty low because all you're asking for is the airlines to be upfront and honest with you about what your rights are. I think we could get to that point. In Europe, there's a lot more competition. New Zealand is characterised by the fact that on most routes there's a monopoly. It's just Air New Zealand, particularly regional routes. There is more competition on the main trunk line, which is, you know, Dunedin, Christchurch, Wellington, Auckland. Mm. But for the most part, there are only two options. In Europe, they've pitched their laws around incentivizing better behavior from the airline. So if you know, as an airline, you cancel a flight, you've got 200 odd people on that flight or more, you're going to have to pay them X, a certain amount of money. Suddenly the cost of cancelling that flight, starts to add up. And I think in Europe also they were combating the practice of particularly the low-cost airlines seeing that they only had a half-full airline and going, well, fuel's expensive, let's just cancel this flight and we'll say it's mechanical reasons, but actually it's because we weren't getting the per-seat yield that we thought we were going to get because we sold our tickets too cheap and actually it's cheaper just to leave the plane on the ground so we won't fly. There's a danger that could happen here in New Zealand, and so we might have to look at that in the future, but we have no evidence of that happening, although interestingly we've been running this complaints portal since Friday. Yeah. We've had 140 separate individual people report their experiences, and there is a pervasive perception out there that airlines are not being upfront with the reasons they're cancelling flights. And that's nothing more than me saying that's what your customers think, airlines. So there is probably something said for precisely for the airlines needing to rebuild trust here.
1: Would the airlines argue that, you know, with many delays, I mentioned weather, air traffic control, you mentioned the jet falling off the plane, so engineering issues are outside their control. How do you avoid creating unrealistic expectations for passengers?
0: Well, mechanical issues is within their control, so that's definitely...
1: It is, I suppose, but, you know, that was all right today, and then they started up the plane and now it's not.
0: Yeah, but it's up to you to maintain that aeroplane, and that's how much you invest in the technology that you buy. So Air New Zealand's had a torrid run of made what in hindsight were poor procurement decisions to buy certain types of aircraft, all of which have had major engine issues and kept half their fleet off the ground on the ground. They've also made the commercial decisions not to modernise their propeller fleet. So the planes that fly you to regional New Zealand that are predominantly propeller planes, they are getting really old. And from what we can see, there's no actual plan from Air New Zealand to replace those planes at any time soon. So the maintenance bill on those planes is only going to grow as they get older, and therefore their time is only going to increase as they get older. So that is definitely something that's within the airline's control because they're making all of those commercial decisions.
1: Yeah, no, fair call. It's a transparency issue as well. It's a law issue as well, John. You know, it's complicated that maybe even the airlines are struggling to explain.
2: Or choosing not to.
0: It is, but you can actually simplify what I've said and explain it quite easily because you're the airline. You know why the flight has been delayed or cancelled.
1: Yeah.
0: You know how long it's likely to be delayed or cancelled for. So you can explain all of that to your customers and say, in these circumstances, you are entitled to reimbursement for any reasonable onward costs that you're put to based on your circumstances. And it might be that a family's happy to wait at the airport for 5 hours or sleep on the terminal floor overnight to wait for the next flight. But other families might say, actually, we're going to go and book a hotel and get a meal because it's not our fault. Your plane couldn't take off.
1: Yeah.
0: And they should be reimbursed for that. In terms of the actual legal mechanics for this, this is where it gets quite frustrating because a regulation-making power already exists in the Civil Aviation Act that says the Associate Minister of Transport, who's James Meagher, who I've met with, and I've also presented a petition with 10,000 signatures on it calling for this. I've presented it to him.
1: Yeah.
0: All he has to do is draft what would probably be a two-paragraph order in council, send it to the Governor General, and this could become law via regulation very, very quickly. He could do that before Parliament rose, but it seems very unlikely now. So he's known about this for the entire time he's been Associate Minister of Transport. He's also seen Jetstar be fined $2.25 million after a complaint we made to the Commerce Commission about it misleading people about what their rights are. So not only was Jetstar, in some instances, not telling you what your rights were, in other instances, they were lying about what your rights were. So they were saying, oh, if you need to get accommodation because we've forced you to stay overnight in your destination airport, whatever it is, you can only spend up to this amount, which was a lie. The Civil Aviation Act doesn't restrict how much you can spend. It's flexible because, you know, you might, a hotel night in Queenstown will be different to a hotel night in Palmerston North, right? Yeah, exactly. It's got to be flexible. And Air New Zealand is currently under investigation for misrepresentations around people's rights when cancellations or delays occur. So this is a real problem.
1: Yes.
0: It's good the Commerce Commission is taking action, but the minister could solve this really, really quickly and easily if he wanted to.
1: Why, John, if you wanted to put out what's your theory on this? Why is it? I get the feeling when it comes to Air New Zealand and the government, they don't want to upset them. Upset them might not be the word. And look at who's the Prime Minister, you know, the ex-CEO of the national carrier. Is it all a bit too conflict of interest-y to them? That came from me, John. In your position, you probably can't come out and say, yes, there it is.
0: No, I'm happy to make a comment, but I think it's not just this government. So it's not just the fact that Christopher Luxon used to be the CEO of Air New Zealand. I think consecutive governments have treated Air New Zealand differently to other actors in the economy.
1: Mm.
0: Yeah, well, they are a 51% shareholder.
1: Correct. So, that's what I'm saying. It's just such a almost conflict of interest whenever you try and criticise Air New Zealand. You know, James Meagher's sitting on his hands. You've just said he could change it, and it's a problem, and he's not doing it.
0: Well, that's right. And, I mean, I guess if Air New Zealand, who are very effective lobbyists, use their swipe cards to get in the back door of Parliament and turn up to the Minister's office and say, look, if we're forced to actually pay consumers what they have a right to be reimbursed for, it's going to cost us lots of money and it's real tough out there. We don't want to pay that money.
1: That's what I'm saying.
0: Maybe a minister will listen to that. I don't have any evidence that that's occurred recently. But you can see the argument.
1: Yes, that's what I'm... I just find it frustrating after you've just told us about James Meagher, whom I actually, like, I like the guy, you know? interviewed him a few times, thought he was a bit of an above board guy. Not saying he's doing anything untoward, but as you've pointed out, he could, bar a stroke of his pen, you know, deal to this. And then again, I always go back to Air New Zealand, 51% ownership. They are just, they're treated differently. He kid gloves, in my humble opinion.
0: Yeah, and it could be in fear of the minister. In fear of the minister, it could be that he's got bigger fish to fry and this is a small issue. But it's not a small issue for people who are thousands of dollars out of pocket because
1: they've been stranded
0: in a destination or...
1: And it's not a small issue, John, as you know, because they have a monopoly over us. If we had more airlines to choose from, you know, maybe it wouldn't be such a biggish deal or, yes, it's, you know, we don't need to get onto it right away. But we literally have only one airline to fly domestically, you know, besides Jetstar.
0: Well,
1: so...
0: I mean, that's so true across so many sectors in our economy where we've allowed... markets to consolidate to such a degree. Supermarkets is another great example. Banks is a good example. Insurance companies is a good example. Yeah, that's right. We've allowed these markets to shrink down to a handful of players.
1: Yeah.
0: And so it means if you get pissy because one company's not treating you well, you've actually got almost no choice.
1: You've got to put up with it. Yeah.
0: And
1: you turn your lights out, you put your money under your mattress and you don't fly anywhere. Oh, and you grow all your veggies. That's how we get round it, John.
0: Yeah.
1: I don't know. Oh, okay. What was my next thing to you? All right. So so you did present this petition that had 10,500 signatures. I mean, you know, it's pretty meaty. And what was the feedback? I mean, did you get a positive? I know nothing's happened yet, but did you get a positive vibe from them? Or it was like, oh, John's back on our steps. Hi, John. Thanks. Bye.
0: Oh, yeah, look, I'm sure they're sick of the sight of me, but, to his credit, Minister Meagher said he had Ministry of Transport, who do the policy for the Civil Aviation Act, officials looking at it.
1: Yeah.
0: Whether that's a convenient excuse to say, I don't want to think about this at the moment, so I'll pretend that the officials are looking at it, or whether the officials, for what is a very simple, in our view, question, are taking an extraordinarily long time to... process this information. I mean, it could be also that all of those Ministry of Transport officials have been made redundant under the existing public service cuts, and so there's no one actually left to do the work, which we are actually seeing across the public sector. There's limited bandwidth to do a lot of this policy stuff. That could be a factor as well. So I don't know. You probably need to ask him.
1: Yeah. I'm actually going to be seeing him in a couple of weekends, John, so I just might do that. My last question to you is, well, actually there's two. If we're heading off to the airport, if we're travelling, and I know, let's just say domestically, because I know it's different if things go wrong internationally, depending on who you're flying with, where you're going, blah, blah, blah. What should we all know before we head to the airport, John? I think we're just going to have to, you know, study and learn a bit more. Get onto your website.
0: That's right, yeah. Come to consumer.org and, you know, to be honest with you, it's easier to learn about these things when you're in the middle of a situation because at least you've got a case study to work with. The key question you need to ask and need to get out of the airlines is what has caused this disruption or delay? So if it's something that's outside the control of the airlines, you have limited rights and really you're, you know, the airline is obligated to make best endeavours to make arrangements for you, so put you on an alternative flight, that sort of thing.
1: Yeah.
0: But in terms of you going out and spending money and getting reimbursed for it, your rights are pretty limited. Whereas if it's within the control of the airline, so mechanical or staffing issues, you know, the pilot hasn't turned up so we can't fly, that kind of thing, which happened a lot during COVID actually.
1: Yes.
0: You know, pilots would get sick or whole crews would get sick and flights would have to be cancelled. And actually we saw during COVID, the airlines attempting to say that because it was due to COVID, their staffing issues were outside of their control, but actually they just hadn't rostered enough pilots on to cover. So it was an administrative issue rather than a COVID issue. If it's within airlines control, suddenly your rights open up and you have the ability to basically be put back in the situation you would have been in. if the flight had gone ahead. So any right. extra expense you put to get to your destination, you're covered for.
1: Right. This is an interesting text. Says, had a brother who got caught at the beginning of the war in Iran and had to cancel and go back United States. Airline refunded the return fare but wouldn't cover the addition premium flying back. Likewise, the insurance claimed

0: That's how I get myself into trouble, John, all the time. All right, so this online hub and complaints portal, the new portal, hopefully the idea, the hopes are helping people understand their rights while also collecting complaints to push airlines and the government for stronger passenger protections, if I kind of summed it up well enough.
1: That is a beautiful summary of it, yep.
0: Oh, I did something right today, John. Awesome. So, and we can see it, consumer.org.nz.
1: Yes, and look, while you're on there, while I've got you, we are also running a petition at the moment around the extraordinarily high power prices that we're all paying at the moment. So we've got a four-point plan that we want the government to take into account to bring power bills down. You can join the 40,500 people who have already signed and support their petition if you want to see cheaper power prices. That'd be great.
0: Yes, I think I did that one a while back. It's been up there a while, eh? Or if I signed something else, I don't know.
1: It's been going about 3 weeks.
0: Yeah, I'm sure I've been on there, but I'm going to go and have another look. How many petitions have you done in your time, John, do you think? Was your role?
1: We don't actually do that many. We've just got a bit of a flurry at the moment because it's election year and suddenly politicians are listening. So the flight rights one was last year. We did one earlier in the year around repayment periods for retirement village residents who leave retirement villages. At the
0: That's
1: moment,
0: right.
1: there's no limit to how long the village can hold on to your money.
0: That's right.
1: At a time where you probably need it the most.
0: Need it most. That's horrible.
1: Yeah, that was 30,000, and we presented that to Parliament a couple of weeks ago. And then, power one is the one we've got live at the moment.
0: Oh, how many have you got so far? I bet you that's through the roof.
1: Yeah, that is big. So we're aiming for 100,000 and we've got 40,600 nearly. So,
0: okay, how long they run for?
1: That's got another 3 weeks to run.
0: Okay. I'll give them another push on my show because, do you know what I said yesterday on my show, John, that I'm actually too scared to look at our power bill because I'm a softy Aucklander, which I'm, I used to be able to handle the cold when I lived in the Hawke's Bay. But since I've been in Auckland a long time, I'm soft. And we have everything on and heat pumps 24/7. And I'm really worried. And I just know it's going to be eye-watering. I'm just burying my head in the sand, John. But it's just too bad. It's too much, I worry about my dad who's in Kaikoura. Yeah. He's only living on the pension. I bet you he doesn't turn on his heat pump, we can afford it, she says, we can afford it, we don't want to, takes a big chunk out of our pays, but how is he paying for it? How's an 80-year-old man paying for it? It's just shocking. Just gets me wound up.
1: Oh, look, it hits people on fixed incomes the hardest, but recent research from April showed that 25% of households across the country, 25%, have struggled to pay their power bills in the last 12 months. We should be really concerned about that as a society.
0: Yeah.
1: That is too high. That is too, I mean, there are always going to be some people in society who will struggle. Yeah. 25%
0: quarter of our population
1: suggests a society that's not working well for people.
0: Yeah. For power, John. To keep them warm, like keep the lights on. It's a necessity. Anyway, we've gone off our, gone down. This is what happens with us.
1: We have, haven't we? Yeah.
0: but all good conversations, John. I thank you so much for your time again, and I'll push everyone to the website. That's John Duffy, CEO, Consumer New Zealand. So a couple of things running there, as you heard with John. The extraordinary high power prices, they've got a petition running at the moment when they want to get to 100,000. I think he said 40. I think I've already signed that one, but after the show I'm going to go in and have another look. And this new one, which they just launched on Friday, which is the portal, the new online hub and complaints portal to help travellers understand their rights when flights are delayed or cancelled or other things that goes wrong. With flying, things go wrong. Of course they do. You know, it's going to happen. But when it happens, what are our rights? And do you know them? Are you the 10% that fully understand? Because consumers says 90% of us don't fully understand our flight rights. 3/4 of us just rely on the airline to explain it to us. What am I entitled to? Can you tell me, please? I'd love to hear from you guys.

0: what have you? Well, I haven't. When was the last time I flew? Thinking. It was domestically. Was it Wellington? Might have been. Where did I go? Where did I go? Haven't flown this year a lot, so it all went well. And I haven't done any big internationals, so I've got nothing to moan about, which is unlike me. I went 100 debate, 3322283. Love any stories if you've gone a few rounds with the airlines. When things have gone wrong, missed your flight, or they've not because of you didn't miss the flight. You know, they've cancelled your flight at the last minute. Did you get compensation? Very quickly, Leah. Hi, my retired people get winter fuel allowance from the government. It's about 120 per month. Your dad will get it. Thanks. Still not a lot, though, is it? Still not a lot. But, yep, thank you for that. All right, Sean, see you there. I'll be back with you in a minute. We're heading to the break on the platform.
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2: Well, Sean, good afternoon to you.
3: Good afternoon, Leah. Interesting conversation, as always.
2: I was just saying to Kelly in the break, I love talking to John Duffy from because he's so learned, right? And he talks about, obviously, that's why he's the CEO of Consumer. But he always, to me, he's always like very low key. You know, they're very they can be emotive topics. They're very important, but he kind of keeps it down here, Sean, which I really like.
3: He keeps a good head in his shoulders. Going back a few CEOs, they were tended to be a little bit emotive. And the guy, I don't want to name names, but you go back 15 years, there was some guy was always on them. Like, he used to think, he goes, there aren't clocks in shopping malls because they're out to get you, to keep you in the mall year, whatever. I mean, there are legitimate service level agreement issues, consumer issues.

0: I remember when I was a student working in retail, this is 35 years ago, we already had very strict consumer laws. You'd sell an HP computer or a you get maybe 1 in 10,000 that didn't work. And the company, they were mostly American-owned or Japanese, they are so obsessed with customer service. You can buy something now, it's immediate replacement, unless you've deliberately damaged it or something like that. So there aren't these big consumer trends, but airlines, I think, is an issue. I fly quite a lot for work. For my business, I've got to go to the main centres. I'm dealing with clients, you know, for my company, also internationally. And sometimes the smaller airports like Nelson, we can only fly one of those, turboprops.
1: The props, yeah.
0: You don't get a refund. What happens is you get another flight. Often, we have a virtual monopoly here. Jetstar goes to a limited amount of unless you want to hire a private plane, you're not going to get that. And the more inconvenience for me is timing. I'm letting a client down or I can't make a meeting. And I'll take an obscure flight at 6 a.m. in the morning, even a domestic flight, or even at 5:30. So I know that I've got an hour's leeway to be there. I'll take a flight before, not the flight to get me there, but a flight before that, because there are issues, especially if you're going to Wellington or going to parts of South Island where there is delays. Internationally, it was worse than during COVID because there was only so many flights out. Ironically, we were waiting to go to Australia in 2023 just after COVID finished, and you look at the gates at Auckland Airport, there's no plane flights, and they say, well, it's a congestion issue, but we can't see anybody. any Zealand are basically, they do a reasonable job. I remember 20 years ago, these collection of po-face, multi-gender flight attendants go up and down looking at, whatever, you're lucky to be here, sit down, shut up. In America, where they've got major competition, services, everything, and you can get a decent airline at a good price, you can get first class, like flying to Australia, like coming from here, or whatever they call first class, you're looking at, 4K. Over there, you can get the same flight across the US, which is, 3,000 miles, 5,000 kilometers longer, for under 1,000. Because it's economies of scale. We're at 5 million people, but the biggest problem is they don't give you a refund. It's only at the next flight, which is kind of meaningless because you've missed your meeting. You know what I mean?
1: I used to find American Airlines, and I've only flown them a few times. I was warned that the crew there, they're quite matter of fact. Like the woman stomped down the aisles, and you don't back chat them. And I found them okay, to be honest. They weren't. I didn't find them rude or... I tell you, Sean, to be honest, that in the last couple of times I've flown Air New Zealand, there has been some really judgy, snappy staff. And I just think Air New Zealand has really lost its gloss, to be honest. Overpriced, snappy staff.
0: There is no competition. And when I used to go on a plane, I'm going to be the typical male. He used to see these... nice-looking air hostesses, whatever. Now it's diversity. A friend of mine, I don't want to say her name because she works for New Zealand. She works at the ticketing and the marketing place.
1: Now,
0: she is a Caucasian lady, and she is literally a racial minority by 90%.

0: And I watched one of the air hostesses. I don't know what they want to call themselves now. Was standing there going through the motions.
1: Flight attendants.
0: Thank you, Sean. I watched her going through the motion, but she kept eyeballing my friends, and I was like, "Ooh, this isn't going to end well." And then at the end of it, when they said, "You know, kia ora, have a nice flight, tēnā te kore mai nami," she put the bag down of all the stuff in it, slammed it in the overhead locker, stomped 3 feet towards them, and then leaned in. And I couldn't hear what she was saying, but they were just like staring at her. And then she stomped off down the back, and I leaned over and I said, "Did you girls get into trouble?" And she said, "Oh my God." She just came over and said, "When the safety video was on, you will watch and not talk." I said, "Oh, did you tell her to take a flying hike?" And they're like, "No, we just went, yeah, sorry." And this is what I mean.
1: I'd love to travel with you because you wouldn't take any shit. You'd be just on the ball. But there's a couple of tricks that I use because I fly twice a month dealing to project sites. I always generally go in the morning. I always say, "How are you girls today?" I kind of make a bit of a conversation with them. And I always ask for the seats at the back. Often if the plane is partially empty, there's always 3 seats, literally right at the very back, where I can lay my gear out or I've got my computer up. And I find the international crews to be a little bit higher caliber, obviously. But I tried that premium economy business thing, you know, where you're half laying down going to Australia.
0: It
1: took me like half an hour in the flight to work out how to sit properly. I prefer the middle one, the premium economy. Same food, but a bigger seat, but I can sit up and I can put my computer down and I can work. And I can work away. I always ask for seats down the back. Ideally, also with American Airlines, if someone's flying over there, try to fly in the morning because those planes don't get cleaned all day. So if you're taking an afternoon flight, it is a bit dingy. So go in the morning. And also the economy tends to treat a little bit, but the Americans do like service because in the back in the economy, they've got people with their support animals and their, you know, other weird crap going on. But don't go to Spirit or JetBlue. Go to a proper airline. Like, you can fly from Las Vegas to, for example, to LA, which is like from here to Christchurch, Auckland. It's a reasonable distance. And for like $55, but it is Spirit Airlines. It's like it's like going on. It's like the Timu of aircraft. It's pretty much
0: I was in Europe when I went overseas for a year, I just was blown away how cheap, you know, you could fly from London to Dublin, you know, or to Spain. You know, there were specials for like £30. You know, one way. It was phenomenal, Sean. It was, because...
1: scale, they've got 500 million people in Europe,
0: exactly,
1: so they've got flights every 15
0: exactly
1: minutes.
0: Exactly right. It was, I just loved it. I mean, you know, we're never going to get like that, of course, but it just shows when you've got competition.
1: And I've got to say, the customs at Sydney and the Australian airports are far quicker. You go through as a Kiwi, and I've got my passport, I go electronic, I go through the e-gate. It's literally 10 minutes to get to my bag. Even though I fly all the time, I'm on the Premier, whatever, Coru, whatever, it still takes me an hour to go through Auckland. I must say, Sydney, which does a significantly larger volume than Auckland, they've got a very, very smart, and they've got a lot of people, and they eyeball. If you look okay, they put down, they don't, with Auckland Airport, it's kind of cookie cutter. They don't demarcate, but like I said, go in the morning, fly in America. They always like New Zealand. We're in all black shirt. They've still got women over there that you want to look at. If you're going on a casual, but they've also got women there that you want to look at. You don't need to put a paper bag over your own head.
0: I want to talk about the All Blacks a little later on, actually, now that you've brought it up.
1: But anyway, nice to talk to you. But
0: good on you, buddy.
1: The consumer guy, by the way, he is a balanced, calm man. That's what we need in that role, a balanced, calm man.
0: I do like Mr. Duffy. Good on you, Sean. Thanks, matey.
1: Take care.
0: A good one.
1: Cheers.
0: Just came back from Portugal, Lair. Our flight was delayed. United gave us a hotel in New York. Meal vouchers, transfers, plus paid us $2,500. They were amazing. Thanks. Fantastic. See, as I was just saying to Sean, you know, this is it in America. And when you're in Europe, you know, you have got a plethora of airlines to fly. And that's why they fall over themselves to get your bum in their seats. And yeah, I loved it. I mean, when I was over in Europe, we flew, we were there a couple of years ago, and I can't quite remember

0: how cheap they were. But, you know, we bought tickets to go from Amsterdam to Morocco, and we couldn't believe how cheap it was. And then Morocco to France, and then France to Wales. And then it was like flying, it was cheap as chips. And it is because, you know, there is just competition, which we will never have. But as I brought up with John, I said the problem too is we do have the monopoly of Air New Zealand. Yes, there's Jetstar, and I know there's a couple of small regionals, but let's be honest, it basically is Air New Zealand. So we're at the mercy of them all the time, and I do think that's why the government treats them differently. 51% ownership, kid gloves. Did I read that one? I'm not sure. Hang on. Oh, yeah, Leah, I'll just let you know, the OCR has been increased by 25 basis points to 2.50%, says Jason. Yes, thank you for that. I am aware because I've got the sound down, but I am watching Nicola Willis live in Wellington at the moment. She is doing a stand-up talking about the OCR lifting, as you pointed out, Jace. Yep, RBNZ hiked the OCR 25 basis points, 2.5%. Economists had been split on chances of it going up, and although markets retain strong odds on a hike. It's the first time the OCR has been hiked since May 2023. Wow. RBNZ Governor Anne Bremen says that she will speak about today's decision on a live stream at 3 o'clock. Taxpayers' unions waded in. They've said higher interest rates are what happens when Wellington refuses to stop spending. The Reserve Bank has been forced to lean on mortgage holders and businesses because the government has not done its bit on inflation. Monetary policy is a blunt tool, especially when inflation is being driven by supply pressures, but every dollar of unnecessary government spending makes the bank's job harder and keeps pressures on interest rates. Taxpayers should not be hit twice, first through wasteful spending and then through high mortgage and borrowing costs. The government needs to cut actual spending, not just promise slower increases. Leah, this woman from Sweden is a huge mistake and will destroy our economy. This is what Dave Deloney is texted in. As she did in Sweden, all government jobs should be for Kiwi citizens only, not some woke muppet from a quickly sinking country. Ah, that was Dave, not me. He put A-R-R-G-H. I felt that I quite liked her. I don't know if it's all her. I have to also, but like she's the top of the pile though. You know, I have to agree with the taxpayers' union on a bit of this as well. The government is not cutting spending. And they are still borrowing a lot of money. So we have inflation. Anyway, your thoughts on that one as well. I think we've got one more break to go. Let's get to it now. We are back shortly on the platform.
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0: Couple more ticks on the rise of the OCR. Gordon says banks will increase interest rates no matter if the OCR increases or stays the same. It's still too low and the Reserve Bank knows it. Disappointed. She didn't need to do this. Inflation is only spiking. She's just being very conservative in her new role. Okay. And finally, another text says, need to cut government spending by 50%, delete entire departments, do the same with regional councils. Well, that is coming. This would help inflation more than putting the OCR up. All right. Meanwhile, in the world, according to Brenda, I have no idea what OCR or inflation is. Not a zip. All I know is if my rates go up, I hate the bank. Okay. Well, the official cash rate, my love, will end up, when they raise it, your rates go up, but your mortgage will go up because that's what the banks do to try and, well, they were trying to bring down inflation. I thought we were looking good. But anyway, so I was talking with John Duffy, Consumer New Zealand's CEO, about their new online hub and complaints portal. They want to hear from you guys. Anyone who, I don't know, have you had your flights delayed? Have you lost your luggage? Are any airline issues? So they want to help us understand our rights because in New Zealand, we don't. Very, very poor, in fact, at understanding our rights. Unlike Europe, so as I keep banging on about it, because it's pretty out there to understand that 90% of Kiwis don't fully understand our flight rights, and 3/4 of us rely on the airlines to explain what they're entitled to. So in Europe, which I brought this up with John, unlike Europe, New Zealand doesn't require airlines to tell passengers about their rights when flights are delayed or cancelled. The key difference is under EU regulation, airlines have a legal obligation to tell passengers about their rights when flights are significantly delayed, cancelled, or passengers are denied boarding. They can't simply leave passengers to work it out for themselves. This means that airlines must give passengers written information about their rights when there's a qualifying disruption. This is what they do in Europe. They must display notices on check-in counters telling passengers to ask for details of their rights if their flight is delayed or cancelled. You don't see that in New Zealand. If a passenger is entitled to care, such as meals, transfers, refreshments, hotel accommodation, airlines are expected to provide it rather than wait for the passengers to ask. Wouldn't that be lovely if that happened here? And in many cases, passengers are also entitled to fixed compensation, anywhere between 250 to 600 euro if the airline is responsible for the disruption, unless it was caused by extraordinary circumstances such as severe weather or air traffic control restrictions. So back here, of course, many passengers do not realise they're protected under the Civil Aviation Act 2023 and the Consumer Guarantees Act of 1993. If a domestic flight is delayed or cancelled because it's the airline's fault, passengers may be able to claim reasonable costs up to 10 times the ticket price. Did you know that? International flights are a bit more complicated and they depend on factors such as where you're flying, where you're going, who you're flying, sorry, where you're going and which airline you're travelling with, all of that kind of stuff comes in. So a consumer says the law's too complex, it's poorly communicated, creates a power imbalance between the airlines and the passengers. This new portal will also collect complaints to help build the case for stronger passenger protections. As John said, he's already stood on the steps of Parliament and presented a $10,500 signature petition to Parliament calling for airlines to be legally required to tell passengers about their rights during disruptions. And they also want New Zealand to adopt a similar system to Europe, where airlines must clearly inform passengers of their rights when flights are delayed or cancelled. Leo, back to the rising of the OCR. Leo, when she being the head of the Reserve Bank, she, Ms. Bremen, was in charge in Sweden, the inflation rate went up to above 10%. It has now come down and the economy is stabilising after she left and came here. Leah, rates are probably the biggest increase overall. Interest rate hikes won't fix that. Freeze all rates, i.e. water, and greater regional councils as well, and we can all breathe. For the first time in a long time, in fact, I can't remember the last time this happened, I actually got a email from Water Don't Care. They Water Care, but they don't care. So we call them in this house Water Don't Care. And we're in credit to about $210. I'll take that. But just proves how much he hadn't been calculating our water use. It's only two of us in the house. And I have been reading some, I mean, you know, they don't always come and check your water meter, we know that. You know, and then they go a couple of months of them just saying, oh, this time last year they'd use this much water. Or whatever, you know, witchery voodoo that they do to work out your bill. Anyway, yeah, I came through the email the other day. Oh, no, I think it's about, sorry, it's just under 200, 190 or something, with a nice CR behind it. Oh, I like to see credit. I said, interesting, I'll take that. I mean, like I said, only two of us in the house and don't water my plants, never have, even in summer. If they live to see through summer, well, good on them. I barely shower. Now, come on. No, seriously, I'm not a... Look, Kelly's giving me... No, I do shower, Kelly, but it's I find it a chore. I find it a chore.
8: Yeah, you're like me. There's a lot of hair on top of your hair. To wash it every day.
0: Yeah. Oh, no, I don't wash my hair every day. It's like once every 10 days.
8: Yeah. I'm with you on that. I do it like once a week or something.
0: Once a week.
8: It's a lot going on. If you're anything like me, there's a lot of body to wash as well. So it's
0: a lot of body.
8: It's just such a mission.
0: Body. Can't be bothered. Hubby showers in the morning because he comes back from the gym like a good soldier. So I think he's in there a bit too long, but whatevs, he can be in there. And then I shower at night before I go to bed because I've got to take the wall paint off and it's easier to jump in the water.
8: Fair enough.
0: I tell you, Kelly, I'm in there. I reckon you could count to about, you'd be lucky if I'm in there for 2 minutes.
8: Jesus, splash
0: and splash and take off my makeup. And I turn around, I love the hot water on my back for a split second.
8: Nice.
0: And then I'm out. Like, I just find it. And then if I go, I've got to wash my hair, I just don't want to do this.
8: That's a weekend job.
0: Because it takes about 15 minutes. And then I get out to my hot towel, of course, because, you know, I like my heated towel rail.
8: You and your towel rail.
0: And then it's literally just on my shoulders, you know, and then I jump to bed and then I get the, oh, my God, do you even use a towel? And I'm like, because he's like every nook and cranny, like literally. Yeah, yeah. If you go into the bathroom when he's toweling off, be careful when you open the door because he's literally in the bend position.
8: Oh my! Like,
0: between his toes, behind the back of his knees, he's everywhere, right? And I'm like, why are you so thorough?
8: You could ear dry, you know.
0: Yeah, and he said, well, because you know, you're gonna love this. Because moist skin, you can get like fungal stuff.
8: Oh my god!
0: And I said, and I go, no, like your skin absorbs it. This is why it looks so dewy, youthful.
8: Oh my! Maybe he's just had fungus in places in the past.
0: He shouldn't have it, right?
8: Oh my!
0: So I get in and I'm a bit dewy, and he's like, oh damn, blood ain't going drying itself.
8: So there needs to be a happy medium between the two of you.
0: I think I tell you guys too much, actually. I've just decided.
8: Well, that could have, I was wondering where that was going. That could have gone to a place where.
0: All I said, you know, I started with, I don't really enjoy showering. And
8: now you're talking about your husband's fungus.
0: Now,
8: that's nice. Yeah.
0: Now, sitting in a spa for 2 hours with music going and having a bottle of wine, now
8: that's your shower for the week.
0: That's my shower for the week. I enjoy that immensely.
8: Oh, great.
0: All right, we better grab the news team. And our last guest is on the way. Who have we got, Kelly? I'm playing with my papers.
8: We've got the CEO of the Motor Trade Association, Lee Marshall, coming up.
0: There we go.
8: There you go.
0: Lee's up next here on The Platform.
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10: In this update, a powerful typhoon has made landfall in China, with nearly 2 million people evacuated from areas in the path of the storm. Typhoon Barvi's the second to hit the country in a week, spanning roughly the width of France at its widest point. The BBC reports landslides triggered by the now Category 1 storm have killed at least 17 people in the Philippines. BBC meteorologist Helen Willits says there's potential for widespread damage in southeastern China.
11: Typhoon Barvi has already brought destructive weather across the Mariana Islands, the outer Japanese islands, the Philippines, into Taiwan as well.
10: The sports minister has announced a month of sporting events in November to celebrate the New Zealand-India relationship. Jordan Dunn has more.
12: Sports was a significant focus of the Indian Prime Minister's visit here yesterday, with agreements to expand collaboration. Now, Minister Mark Mitchell is announcing additional investment to support the 100 Years of Unity Through Sport program. Several Indian national teams will visit and tour the country in November, including their men's football team and their individual and mixed peers bowls team.
10: A line of police officers have pushed out crowds of clubgoers from Auckland's Karangahape Road overnight. Police say they responded to reports of fighting at a bar about 12:30 a.m. where they arrested one person. Shortly after, more fighting broke out, with management closing the bar, which had about 500 patrons at the time. Police say they brought in additional forces, culminating in one person charged with assaulting police. The organiser of a controversial hunting event says protesters just brings more attention to the competition. The weigh-in for the North Canterbury hunting competition has kicked off, with just under a dozen protesters present. It has drawn the ire, or for its glorification of animal killing, its feral cat category, and its child participation. But event organiser Matt Bailey says most competitors aren't fazed by the detractors. That's news.
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1: Howdy doody team, good to have your company here today on the platform. You are with me, Leah Parnapa, producer Kelly here as well. Two ways to get in touch with the show. You know my fave, give us a call, 0800 332 283, or you can get your fingers working and text me 5050. The Motor Trade Association has released its election manifesto, The Road to Prosperity, laying out 20 proposals it wants the next government to adopt to help New Zealand's automotive industry and the wider economy. The MTA says the sector contributes $6.8 billion to GDP, employs more than 65,000 people, and plays a vital role in keeping us moving. The manifesto covers everything from road safety and the ageing vehicle fleet to skills shortages, consumer protections, even crime, and the future of electric vehicles. We talk a lot about that. The MTA says its idea is aimed at growing the economy, creating jobs, and making life easier for motorists and businesses that keep them on the road. Lee Marshall is the CEO of the MTA, the Motor Trade Association, and he joins me now. Good to see you, Lee. Good afternoon.
2: Hi, good afternoon. Good to see you, Leah.
1: Good to see you. Hey, let's start at the top. That's where we like to be. You've called this manifesto The Road to Prosperity. Is this really a message to politicians that if they want economic growth, they need to see the automotive industry as part of the solution?
2: Yeah, absolutely. It is exactly that. The reality is that the transport sector underpins the broader economy. And in reality, there's not a lot that would happen or not a lot that would get anywhere if it's not the transport industry. So if it wasn't underpinned by the transport industry. So, we are a key economic enabler. And if we do well, then it helps the economy.
1: What I like, Lee, you've actually called yourselves the blood in the